0: They're tired. They're worn out. They're fatigued. They're burned out. They just don't have the energy to put up any kind of a fight. And when I say fight, I mean in a good sense. Don't have the energy to put up any kind of a fight, so they don't want to know.
1: 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Shedding Shackles has been helping people cope with stress with principles of Christian stress management for over 34 years. So if you are stressed out, you will want to stay tuned to Shedding Shackles.
0: So there you have it. So what are we going to do about that? Well, it makes a difference. See, it would be okay if it didn't matter, but it does matter. Truth matters. It matters whether the food you eat is good for you or not, whether the water is good or not. It makes a difference whether the mechanic knows what he's talking about, whether the doctor, the dentist, the pharmacist, see, the teacher, the counselor. It makes a difference whether they know what they're talking about and whether what they're saying is true or not, or whether they think what they're saying is true, but it's not really true, but they don't even know that it's not true. See, it makes a difference. So how are you going to know? It is important to know, not just for you and your well-being and your safety and your health, but for your family. It makes a difference. But most of us, a lot of people, they shrug their shoulders and say, well, I really don't know. And they turn it over to some expert. They turn it over to the teacher and the counselor and the administrator and the pharmacist. And they go online and see what some stranger had to say. And then they go along with what some stranger said or what some stranger recommended. You see? So there's been a degradation of the sovereign citizen. Now, I know that term has gotten a bad reputation. And if you go online, you can watch YouTube videos of someone who is caught speeding and then they try to get out of it somehow. You see that sort of thing. But I'm talking about it in terms of the noble. Some of you might remember Norman Rockwell, who painted beautiful paintings about America. A lot of them were funny and touching, but I'll never forget. He had one. I don't remember the title of it. It probably ended up on the cover of, was it Post Mag? What was the magazine that used to have his paintings on the cover? It was a real big, a popular magazine. But anyway, it was an assembly. A lot of people were assembled over some issue. And up at the front, I guess there was a discussion. And a man stood up and made his opinion known. And it was something so beautiful about that man standing up for what he believed in and for what was right. And the kind of a culture, the kind of a country that would allow him and welcome his standing up. And yet even there, it takes courage to stand up. It takes courage. Oh, that's the other thing that a lot of people lack.
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0: See, now here's the thing. If you have real courage, I know I'm going off on a tangent here, but it's a good tangent. If you have real courage, conviction, that comes from deep down, something deep within, So what you need is faith. All right. What you need is faith. Then you will have the energy. You absolutely know what's right, and you have the courage of conviction. When you have that, that courage, it has a special quality to it, and it's not even a physical thing. Yeah, it will extend into the physical, but it's something that comes through the soul. It's a spiritual quality, and it's based upon faith, knowing what is true and not doubting it, and holding to that faith because you see that it's true and you know that it's true and you know that it's right. All right. But if you don't have that, which most people don't, I'm sorry, most people don't have that. When you don't have that, then in order to stand up for something, you have to compensate. And so you have to reach down for adrenaline and cortisol. I don't know all the chemicals involved, all the hormones, but you have to reach down for anger. You have to reach for excitement. You have to reach for emotion. You have to speak more loudly to have the energy to stand up for something. You see what I mean? Now, that's okay. That's all right. And we're all that way, especially when we're young. We see injustice. Even when you were a little kid, you saw injustice. One kid was getting more French fries than the other one, especially if it was you getting that was getting less. Hey, you gave my brother more French fries than you gave me. It's not fair. It's not fair. When you went to class, there was one kid who always got away with stuff, and somehow the teacher let him get away with it. And then when you did some little thing, they threw the book at you. It's not fair. See? One kid always would, me. And he pushed his way to the front, and he got what he wanted. And everybody else had to take a second seat, and it wasn't fair. All right, it's not fair. So you saw it. And to speak up, you got angry. So that's a natural compensation. It's perfectly natural. It's understandable. And you took a stand with anger, with physical strength, with loud words. You took a stand. And sometimes you won, sometimes you lost. See, but that's how you did it. All right, well, when you were young, you had a lot of energy, okay? But when you start to get older, remember I said when people get older, especially when they've been angry their whole life, when they're on all kinds of different meds, or they're on alcohol, or they're smoking marijuana, see, or they watch too much television, or watch too much internet, they eat too much, they drink too much, they smoke too much, they yell and scream at ball games too much, and before you know it, they don't have the energy. So maybe they see something they should say something about, but they reach down and the energy is not there. All right. So how about the early Christians? They were thrown in jail. Some of them were sick. Paul had something was wrong with Paul, his eyes, I think, or something. Timothy had stomach problems. Remember? They had a lot of issues. They had probably a lot of issues that they didn't even talk about, but they had plenty of issues. And they were tired, and they were thrown in jail, and they were harassed, and they were whipped, and they were stoned. All right. But somehow they were able to stand up and speak boldly. Where did it come from? Where did that energy come from? Once in a while, you hear the story of a car crash or something, and then there's somebody pinned under a car, and here comes a 90-pound old lady, and she lifts the car off of the person. You hear about things like that once in a while. See, some kind of a energy that, where does it come from? It comes somehow. It's extra-dimensional. I don't know how to put it. But you hear about things like that. So what you need is faith. All right. What you need is faith. Then you will have the energy.
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0: You'll have a special energy called love. Love energy. Parents, a lot of parents are sick and a lot of things wrong with them. But when their child calls, they're there for their child. Somehow they find the energy. And so it's love, isn't it? Well, there's a love. You need this love to endure. See, some of you, for example, some of you guys, you married a lady, a nice lady, but she has issues with her dad. Her dad failed her. Her dad wasn't there for her. And somehow she resented her dad for not being there for her. And when you came along, she saw you as the knight in shining armor. You would rescue her from the darkness and from her unhappiness. And you would have the love, see, that would lift her from her doom and gloom and her insecurity and her worry and her emptiness. That's what she saw in you. And alas, you didn't have it. You didn't have it. You looked to her for love. And yeah, she gave you love. And you enjoyed her love and her charms. And you thought everything was just fine. But she was unhappy. And you couldn't figure out why. Because you were looking to her. See, you're the one that's supposed to have love. You are supposed to have love for her, not the other way around. You shouldn't need her love. Yeah, of course, you can be good friends, of course, and have children and raise a family, of course, but you shouldn't need her. You see, you shouldn't need her to be your mother, see, or your consort. You should be the noble man who has love.
3: 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Thanks and blessings.
1: 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Is stress interfering with your prayer life? Are you interested in making a fresh start? You've come to the right place. Shedding Shackles has been helping people cope with stress with Principles of Christian Stress Management for over 34 years.
0: I'll never forget. I've told this before, but I'm going to say it again. It's a true story. I think it was back in the early 1800s, the days of the sailing ships. And there was a sea captain, a noble man, and a good man, and he was the captain of a ship, and he had a wife, and he had a daughter, and he was gone a lot. He had to be gone out at sea, and sometimes he would be gone for weeks or even months, but they were happy. The wife was happy, and the daughter was secure. Why? Because she knew that her father loved her, and she knew that he was a noble man. And something about his nobility and his honor, something about that, see, was so sweet that it was good for her soul. So you have to be that kind of a father and that kind of a husband. All right, so you know what you're going to say? All right, I've done all I can. You know, I take them I take them to the amusement park. We go to picnics. We go to the ball game. I take my kids to soccer. I bring my wife flowers. I take her out to eat. I don't forget the anniversary. I remember her birthday. Once a year, we take 2 or 3 days off and go off by ourselves somewhere to Las Vegas or something. I'm laughing because that's about to... Never mind. I'm not even going to go there. But anyway, you got the idea. No, we'll make it nice. You go off by yourself to Carmel, or you go off by yourself to Monterey. See what I mean? Okay, that's good. That's good. All right. Although, I don't know if leaving the kids with some babysitter is the greatest thing in the world. Maybe not. Probably not. But anyway, the point is, you do all the right things, but still she's unhappy. All right, so you're just going to have to realize that somehow you don't have the agape love that she needs. Christ had agape love. There was a lot of ladies that loved him because he wasn't a user. He wasn't weak. He wasn't a womanizer. And he wasn't a user. He didn't need them to support his ego. He got all the support he needed from within, from the Father. And because he didn't need their love, he could give love. You understand? But you're needy. Most of you men are like sex addicts, you know, or drug. You're like drug addicts. You gotta have your fix. And if you don't get it, you become resentful and angry. So you're like a big spoiled kid. Well, you've got to find the love. And how are you going to find it? You've got to find it from God. You have to cry out to him for answers. Cry out to your Creator for the love that you don't have. You have to admit, I don't have it. Whatever my wife needs, I don't have it. And I want it for her, for the kids. Cry out to your Father. You know, there's an apocryphal story, and it was painted. It was made into a painting by an artist. And I think it was probably inspired. See, God does these things. He has people to write stories for children and to make music. Certain special pieces of music, they're inspired. How about Fur Elisa? A lot of kids, they play the piano. They learn the piano. And what's the first piece that they want to play? Fur Elisa. Why is that? You find it on every ready-made music, you know, on any Casio, one of these little Casio, you know, portable keyboard type things. There's something special about it. It was probably inspired. God knows what's good for kids. So he has these different people that he gives a talent to, so that a certain poem, a certain piece of music, a certain something. But anyway, I think it was inspired. It was the painting of George Washington in the most bleak hour of the war for independence. George Washington on his knees in the snow. This great noble man in his uniform, on his knees, asking God for help and for guidance. It's so beautiful. That's how you have to be. Standing tall before men, on your knees before God. Out in the world, you hold your chin up high, you do your duty, you don't complain. See? And even if people don't recognize that you've done a good job, even if your wife doesn't appreciate what you do, or you have to tell your kids to do their homework first and they don't like it, no matter, you know what's right and you do what's right and you don't look for the support of the world. You look to God, and you will be the kind of man with which your wife can be secure. You will then have the love, and it won't be your love. It won't be your love. It'll be, here's the secret, it'll be God's love coming through you because you got your ego out of the way and stopped resenting your wife and expecting something from her and resenting her because she's unhappy or she doesn't appreciate you, you think, et cetera, et cetera. Instead, you don't look for anything other than to do what's right and to know what's right. And then you'll have a good spirit. You'll have a twinkle in your eye, and patience, and understanding, and wisdom, and courage. Those will all come from God through you. And one day, you'll look back and marvel at the good that God hath wrought. And you, a mere instrument. It's so beautiful.
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0: Thanks, Jeremiah. Yeah, we should actually mention it more, the meditation that I talk about. The little Christian meditation will help you get started. Some of you are like lost in a fog. 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Very simple. It's so beautiful and so simple. You're going to love it. Okay? And what else do we have? Oh, did you know that I have over 1,000 YouTube lectures? They're so good. And people like them. All right. And my books, how many books have I written now? Over 20. You could get any of my books. I don't care. Just get one of them and read a little bit every day. And there will be some insight there for you. All right. To help you to wake up and smell the coffee. All right. That's what you need.
5: 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And the creek don't rise. I'll see you then. Bye-bye.
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5: Unless God intervenes and catches a life on the way down so that that life applies self-control to get back on target, we simply, in this oversaturated context, begin to replace life with words and God talk. And before we know it, we can discuss theology in the day and live like the devil at night. Look at verse 6. These things happened as examples for us. Now, I'm seeing what's going to follow as concentric circles. Think of it like that, okay? Look at me for a second. Think of a target. Verse 6 is that little bullseye, and the verse 7 goes further, the next verse goes further, and then further, until we have five sections in this target, okay? Just think of it like that. And these are concentric circles of peril that cause us to keep from taking God seriously. And the further out we get in these circles of peril, the thicker becomes the internal skin. The thicker becomes our insensitivity to God. And the more we're able to crank it out like we're pulling off a memorized assignment. And the colder the heart gets before God. Verse 6, they happened as examples that we should not crave evil things as they craved. That's where it starts. In the middle of the wilderness, they began to sense that they must trust God, and they, in trusting God, listen now, they had, in trusting God, they had to have hearts and attitudes that were such as to be sensitive to God. But there is the curiosity in the heart of man or woman, and there is that sense of, I would like to know what really happens out there in the world system. I wonder if there's something to it. I know I'm not experiencing it in this lifestyle. And the curiosity grows. And little things are planted, like little seeds that begin to sprout. And these people, you begin to crave that which is evil. It comes in little things, a little series on television, a lingering at a newsstand, a conversation that prompts this sort of breakdown in attitude. And you, at first, are a bit shocked, and then you find yourself stimulated by it. And the stimulation grows to an increased measure of curiosity. And it's a whole world that you're not into because you're into the God world. I don't know how else to put it. Your world is now the Christian world, and you can't tolerate that kind of thing overtly, and so you tolerate it mentally. It's little, it's subtle, it's so subliminal, nobody even knows you're thinking it. It's just yours. It's your toy. And the craving starts. And before long, there becomes an idolatry, verse 7. Do not be idolaters, as some of them were. Oh, you don't have idols on the shelves of your home? No. It's a mental substitute for the place God once occupied. It's now a preoccupation with the little thing that began just as a little attitude. Just a little tolerance and a little stimulation that grew and a little more stimulation. And your flesh said to you that that won't take too much for it to become more of a satisfaction and a preoccupation. So it turns there. Hear me well. I don't tell you what I want to tell you. I tell you what God wants you to hear. Some of you are at the attitudinal stage. Some of you have moved to the stage where it's now a preoccupation. No one knows it yet. It's still that private idol. It's that substitute. It's dethroning him and enthroning whatever. It's there. And it has now become your quiet, secret world because you can't let that out. You're in the gut.

0: God world. And your friends are in the God world, and you have a reputation and image to keep up. At each level of the concentric circles, you become increasingly less in touch with intimate friends who ask hard questions. Because the hard questions have evil answers, if you're honest. The idolatry turns next, you got it, to immorality, verse 8. Webster says, immorality is anything inconsistent with purity. It's little. It happens so slowly. I think of erosion. When I was a little boy, my parents and I and my family would go to a little bay in South Texas. And it was a bay that opened up into the Matagorda area and then on out into the Gulf of Mexico. Matagorda Bay, and then this little Karankaway, a little Indian named bay that was a muddy bay that became the place of such childhood delights in my life. And I remember as a little boy putting a stake down by the shore. It had a large bank that came up, and then the area where the cabin was many, many yards away from this shoreline. And the shoreline was continually being eaten away by the waves that would come and bite into the sand of the bank, and then a section of the sand would just kind of cave in. And when I was there for the 2 weeks, I never saw any change in the stake that I would put deeply in the ground. I put a little flag on it so I'd see it next year, and I'd go back to it as soon as we would unpack, and I'd be free to run and have a great time down by that bay. I'd run to that stake, and I would have measured, and I noticed that it's now was once 5 feet, and now it's 2 feet. But I haven't been there for a year. Sometime it was only a foot away from the stake. Erosion is like that. It bites into it. Never big, never enormous. No one suddenly becomes base. It happens so slowly in the mind, in the quiet hours, in the secret chambers of the heart. In the little things you read and look at, stuff you play with in your mind, you don't talk about it because you're in the God world. You're under the cloud. You've walked through the sea. You've got spiritual food and water and, you have your Moses out there. It isn't appropriate, but suddenly you begin to act immorally and you get away with it. You don't get caught. And not only has the craving that was a thought at first, just a stimulating thing that fed the curiosity, not only is it now attitudinal, not only has it grown to a preoccupation, now it is an activity, and it is incredibly stimulating. And you get away with it. And you can still do your God talk while you're getting away with it. And before you know it, talk about erosion. Verse 9, you begin to try the Lord. Next section of the circle. Now there's presumption. Now you can pull off those Bible studies without a lot of work. After all, you've got to take care of this other area that is such a remarkably satisfying thing to the flesh. Now your energy is turned to cover up, and before you know it, you have substituted in a rather remarkable way the ministry part of your life with just the leftovers, and the rest is getting a lot more attention, until finally presumption leads, verse 10, to a grumbling, a cynicism toward that box you were once in, that straitjacket, that tight world of biblical square living. Got it? You see, somewhere between the craving and the cynicism, there has developed a new vocabulary. You know how to say it differently because you have help from the philosophy and the psychology and the theology of our day that often, not all, but often dumps out all you need to give you the language you need, not to call it stuff that the Bible calls it, but to call it stuff that's now in, it's respected. And it's remarkable what that does to that once warm, simple, devotional, fundamental mentality that brought you into the family of God. Wait a minute, what are we talking about? Are we talking about a group of unsaved reprobates? No. These are people that were all under those things, all identified with Moses, all. These are inside folks. These are folks that have that image. These are not a body of godless unbelievers. These are oversaturated, overexposed, spiritually prosperous men and women. And if you get at it early enough, teenagers, you can actually handle the God talk and crank out a carnal lifestyle that'll cause your own mother to blush if she knew the truth. But you learn how to pull it off, see? You learn how to put it together in such a way that it's all in your head, okay, and here, unknown, because they would never understand anyway. It occurred to me when I was thinking through this early this morning that film that is overexposed gets black. Towels that are oversaturated with water get sour. And a clay pot that sits only in the sun gets hard and brittle, rather useless. No more mysteries. I'm going to talk straight. For many, the Christian life has become a dull, predictable routine, increasingly more cynical way to live. And to handle that, you grumble about this square lifestyle, and you rationalize around your own lifestyle as you live a lie and continue to crank out all this Bible stuff. It's a business as usual mentality. Let me tell you where it occurs. It occurs in the Christian home. It occurs at Grace around the table when, we better pray. You eat without guilt if you pray. So you pray. It means nothing. Just pray. Pray so the food doesn't get cold. Pray because we've always prayed. Pray. Nobody cares, knows. Nobody even takes the time to think through what that means, especially you, because you've got this circle going with the squares over here. Christian home where there's God talk all the time. You've got to say things God's way, the Bible way. So you learn how to do that. Or the Christian school. You visit a Christian school campus and you will meet up with some of the most cynical of Christians. Sour, grumbling, carnal, immoral on the face of planet Earth. But it's not known because you learn how to pull it off. You can even be a faculty member and pull it off. You can be in the administration and pull it off. It can happen, yeah, in the Christian church that is regularly taught the meat of the scriptures. And I'll tell you, it can happen in the Christian ministry. I saw phases of it way back in 1959 at Dallas Seminary when I was in there as a frightened theologue trying to just learn how to stay afloat. I witnessed it happen in the passing of years where men became adept in the Greek text, the Hebrew text, the Aramaic. They were able to pull all of that off, but underneath the surface, there was this cold formalism, this increased interest in other things, whatever it was. And this Bible stuff, well, I could do that on the side. One man writes like this: familiarity may breed contempt even at the very altar of God. How frightful a thing it is for the preacher when he becomes accustomed to his work, when his sense of wonder departs, when he gets used to the unusual, when he loses his solemn fear in the presence of the High and Holy One, when, to put it bluntly, he gets a little bored with God. and heavenly things. If anyone should doubt that this can happen, let him read the Old Testament and see how the priests of Jehovah sometimes lost their sense of divine mystery and became profane even as they performed their holy duties. Secular priests and pastors who keep the doors of God's house are for bread are still among us. Satan will see to it that they are, for they do the cause of God more injury than a whole army of atheists would do. Two familiar reactions that I heard recently, and I'll hear again. Verse 12, that will never happen to me. Chuck, you're describing something that is so foreign. The Living Bible said, oh, I would never behave like that. You are dangerously close. We do well to live our lives before God in fear. Where is the fear in the church of Jesus Christ? Where is this sensitive devotion to God that still, almost like a child, exults and giggles in his presence? We're too sophisticated for that. We have a theology that we can handle in any crowd, but we'll leave the warmth to those new Christians. Let him who thinks he stands never say, I'd never behave like that. But the other response is in verse 13. I am into this syndrome. I am too far gone. The edge is dull. I have become cold, listless, bored, cynical, critical, and I can't get out of it. Verse 13. No temptation has overtaken you, but such as is common to man. God is faithful, who will not allow you to be tempted beyond what you are able. Here's where the self-control comes in. The temptation comes, and it comes in a thought. And the self-control says, no way. Get out of my life. The self-control comes to my rescue and says, I see the erosion that will cause. I give it up. In the power of the Holy Spirit, I give you my life, God. I give it afresh and anew. I'm not talking about coming to church more. I'm not even talking necessarily about reading the Bible more, though that will not hurt most of us. I'm talking about calling on God at the moment we are tempted to realign our lives with an alien cause or redefine sin into terms that are in nowadays or look the other way when we know a confrontation is in order. Are confessing openly our wrong to our mate or our family or our friend and digging out the pus and getting rid of the sore so we're back on target. It's no reason to grind an axe for another half an hour. I ask you four questions. Just listen. One, you begun to lose the delight of the Lord in your life? Kind of becoming old hat? Just a Bible-carrying, God-talking believer that, oh yeah, I'm a Christian. Losing the delight? Becoming perfunctory to you? You're on your way. Second, if you're not taking God seriously as you once did, can you detect areas of erosion that are occurring? I speak to mates of people in ministry too. I speak to you who are husbands or wives. If you're not taking God seriously anymore, can you detect areas of erosion that are beginning to come to the surface? Tolerating things you once despised and harboring a little secret world that once would have embarrassed you. Number three, do you realize the extreme danger, the peril that you have caught yourself in? You realize the future, if nothing changes? Maybe you didn't see it in the passage. These were killed. These were destroyed. These were strewn across the wilderness. God stepped in. Realize the damage to the church of Jesus Christ? Finally, are you willing to openly confess the deadness of your spirituality to those who closely touch your life? Do whatever it means to bring it back to life. You're willing to confess openly the deadness and do whatever's necessary to bring it back to life? Your Heavenly Father waits for you to come back home. He waits to cleanse, to forgive, but He also expects full repentance. And where those areas of your life have cut cross grain with another life and that life has been defrauded, that needs to be built back. I say finally to you who are known as Christians, where you are, minister, people at work, neighborhood, you are God's model. Your fall is a scandal. Whether it ever makes the press or not, it is a scandal and it hurts those of us surrounding you today. It's true. Most sin is an absolutely selfish act. I plead with you to think about someone other than yourself, because we are the ones that have to pick up the pieces. And at times, I get tired of it. Get your act together or get out. And don't align yourself with the family. Do whatever can be done to clean it up. I say that as your brother, as your friend. Let's bow together. If I felt that standing up in front of people that don't even know you would help relieve your guilt, I would ask you to do that. I frankly do not think that changes anyone. At times, it tends to scandalize a congregation to see the volume of people who would be on their feet. But I say before God that we are responsible, having heard what we have heard, to go right back to those cravings, those areas that have begun to eat away and erode in our lives and clean them up so that God again is God. Some have a rather extensive assignment, and I challenge you to deal with it. Before we leave quietly today, may we pray. Our God, I thank you for giving me such unrest in my soul and for bringing to the surface that which you wanted to have declared. And I thank you for those today who have heard and will indeed begin the process of repentance and change confession. I plead with you, Father, to leave no one alone. Increase the misery of life until there is cleansing and change. And may your church be purged, be purified. In the name of the spotless Lamb, pray. Amen.
1: 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Here's the major theme of Chuck's book. 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I'm Bill Meyer. 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

0: Greetings, friends. We welcome you to the Sacred Name broadcast, presented by the Assemblies of Yahweh of Bethel, Pennsylvania. I'm Elder Jacob O. Meyer, proclaiming the revealed personal name of our Heavenly Father Yahweh and the good news of the Kingdom of the Heavens.
1: The title of the sermon is Don't Play with Fire. Don't play with fire. When a child begins to walk, it must be taught to keep from doing things that might injure it, maim it, or kill him. Pulling heavy pots or pans from a cupboard could cause various bruises or cuts. Running across a street or a road without looking first to see if traffic is coming could cause serious injury or death if the child is struck by a vehicle. A child must be taught not to touch something hot, like a hot stove or an iron. In my youth, with a wood or coal-burning stove prominent in the living area, a child would soon encounter what it means to touch something hot. Don't touch something hot. That's not so much possible today with a central heating unit well shielded and separated from constant contact with children. However, matches are an attraction to children after they see their parents using them. To rub a small stick or a cardboard object against a rough surface and immediately seeing a flame burst forth seems to absorb the fascination of many children. I want to do that, they think. Therefore, the parents must take great pains to teach the child the danger of playing with matches, or they must warn the child against becoming fascinated with fire, or serious things may happen, like burning down the house, and we wouldn't want to have that happen. The child must be taught the dangers involved in life, and the parent will certainly take great pains to warn and teach the children about these dangers. Don't play with fire. Don't play with matches, was heard many times around our home. Our children can attest to that. But Yahweh is no different. He also warns, don't play with fire. Don't come close to danger. Stay away from sin, or you could end up in the lake of fire. Here we find a messianic psalm talking about the king who will reign forever and ever, and that is Yahshua the Messiah. But we also must remember that Yahweh is calling out people to be kings and priests, to reign in the kingdom of Yahweh. So we might see a subordinate meaning here at the beginning of the psalm. But what about, on the other hand, what about 180 degrees away? Your right hand will find out all your enemies. Verse 8. Your right hand will find out those that hate you. You will make them as a fiery furnace in the time of your anger. What does that mean? That means burned up. Yahweh will swallow them up in his wrath, and the fire shall devour them. And a number of places in the scriptures we read about our Elohim being a consuming fire or a devouring fire. Their fruit will you destroy from the earth, and their seed from among the children of men, for they intended evil against you. You think about Meribah, the contention not a contention, but a lawsuit. And masa, strife. Why do people fight against Yahweh? They intended evil against you. They conceived a device which they are not able to perform. And the second psalm tells us that he who sits in the heavens shall laugh. You will make them turn their back. They come against Yahweh to fight against him, but they will retreat before his power. You will make ready your bowstrings against their face. The exalted, O Yahweh, in your strength, and so will we sing and praise your power. Yes, Yahweh is all powerful. Several weeks ago, a powerful thought struck me as I was studying for the sermon. Why does Yahweh give examples in the sacred scriptures and yet the people will not learn? Why are the lessons in the assemblies of Yahweh's sermons ignored many times until a serious situation develops and then Yahweh acts? However, people then tend to blame their troubles on him. In other words, why did Yahweh allow these bad things to happen to me? Well, maybe there's something that we don't understand yet, and we need to connect with something that Yahweh is trying to tell us. However, it appears that actual serious object lessons were ignored by the Israelites and the peoples of the scriptures. And they began playing games with Yahweh and his true faith until judgment fell upon them on many occasions. Can we learn from this message today? Don't play with fire. The term fire appears in the English Bible about 525 times, and I say about because I closely estimated it. The Hebrew term is ash, fire. Literally or figuratively is the meaning of number 784 in the Hebrew dictionary and Strong's exhaustive concordance. The Greek word is pur or pyre or pyra or pura. The upsilon appears here. Fire and water were considered to be the means of purifying. Therefore, my own observation, the word pur or pyre in Greek may have some, and I say here may have because I don't want to have my ears pinned against the wall, may have some relationship to the English word pure or purify, I thought. However, the dictionary traces the source to a different Indo-European root. There are plenty of warnings in the scriptures about sinning and being dumped into Gehenna fire for total destruction because of sin. However, today in this modern era, sin proliferates. Why is it that people do not understand that Yahweh means what he says? Are they really playing with fire? I believe they are. Several weeks ago, or months perhaps ago, as we were studying through the Obadiah passages in the book of Isaiah, we came to Isaiah 66, verse 15. For behold, Yahweh will come with fire. Oh, Isaiah predicts it, and his chariots shall be like the whirlwind. And we don't want to get involved in the small whirlwind ever, which is a tornado. I'm not a tornado chaser by any means. I would rather run from a tornado rather than this foolishness challenging Yahweh and maybe someday dying in a tornado. Or the big whirlwind, which is the hurricanes that devastate so much land. I remember years ago, 19, 78 or 79, being on the island of Dominica and walking up on top of the mountain above Rosso and taking a photograph of the dock area that was then fairly new yet. And then Hurricane David came along, and I saw in the newspaper a picture of the dock area in Rosso, and I compared the pictures that were in the paper and the one that I had snapped. And the picture after the devastation was taken from virtually the same spot where I had stood by the newspaper photographers. And yet the dock was practically wiped out, skeleton of the original dock building. Pier building was the only thing standing there. Everything else was swept away into the sea. His chariot shall be like the whirlwind, but think of a whirlwind fanning a fire. And then you get a broader picture of it. To render his anger with fierceness and his rebuke with flames of fire. It almost sounds like volcanic eruptions. For by fire will Yahweh execute judgment. This isn't just the New Testament doctrine to wind up in Gehenna fire, brethren. It comes right out of the Old Testament, the so-called Old Testament or the Hebrew Bible. For by fire will Yahweh execute judgment, and by his sword upon all flesh. Notice the adjective, all flesh. And the killed of Yahweh shall be many. So many that it will be hard to keep track of the number. Today we're told the population of the earth has passed 6 billion and headed skyward. Amos, Prophet Amos, concurrent with Isaiah, in chapter 4, verse 11, tells us, I have overthrown cities among you, as when Elohim overthrew Sodom and Gomorrah, and you were as a brand plucked out of the burning, yet have you not returned to me, says Yahweh. Well, the big whirlwind that hit down in Central America last year is an illustration of it. But we could reference here the Caribbean islands, I'm told, right now are very active volcanically. They're having earthquakes up and down the Caribbean chain, and the volcanoes on the different islands are becoming active again. And that's just off our eastern doorstep. We can say that we have been spared. As when Elohim overthrew Sodom and Gomorrah, I know the fire came down from heaven that time. But still in all, there may have also been some volcanic eruptions, the way the area looks. But you were as a brand plucked out of the burning, like Lot and his family, like Abraham was spared. Yet you have not returned to me, says Yahweh. Well, prepare to meet your Elohim, O Israel. This week, the Parsha in Judaism, the part of the Torah that's read is Korah.
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1: Numbers chapters 16 to 18 is the parsha that will be read in the synagogue this week. And here we see that the fire of Yahweh's judgment figureth prominently in the 16th chapter of Numbers. The challenge from Korah. Moses called to Dathan and Abiram, the sons of Eliab, and they said, "We will not come up." Verse 12. "Is it a small thing that you have brought us up out of the land of out of a land flowing with milk and honey to kill us in the wilderness?" Switch over, transposition. "You have brought us up out of a land flowing with milk and honey, Egypt." Why didn't you say flowing with slavery? No, now they're saying that Egypt was the land flowing with milk and honey. You see, they're looking back and not forward. Several people mentioned to me this week about how they pinned some of their troubles on their childhood. I said, the past can never be changed. You have to turn your back on it, move forward, and do what's right in the future. Overcome, be an Israelite, be converted. To kill us in the wilderness, but must you also make yourself a prince over us? The challenge is cast at Moses. "Moreover, you have not brought us into a land flowing with milk and honey, nor given us inheritance of fields and vineyards. And will you put out the eyes of these men? We will not come up." What a challenge. And then the test in the next paragraph. "And Moses was very angry and said to Yahweh, respect not their offerings. I have not taken one ass from them, neither have I hurt one of them. And Moses said to Korah, you and all your company, be before Yahweh, you and they and Aaron tomorrow, and take every man his censer, and put incense on them, and bring before Yahweh every man his censer, 250 censers. You also and Aaron, each his censer." 250 men of renown had joined Korah in his rebellion against Yahweh's constituted authority. Now remember this. 250 was quite a substantial number. Maybe we could compare this to the great falling away of the last days. "And they took each man his censer and put fire in them and laid incense on and stood at the door of the tent of meeting with Moses and Aaron. And Korah assembled all the congregation against them to the door of the tent of meeting. And the glory of Yahweh appeared to all the congregation." And then Moses says that Yahweh is going to take care of this situation. The ground is going to open its mouth and swallow them up. If they go down and die a natural death, then Moses is not the servant of Yahweh, but if the earth opens up its mouth and swallows them up, and they go down alive into Sheol, then shall you understand that these men have despised Yahweh. And the judgment wasn't long in coming, was it? "Came to pass as he had made an end of speaking these words, that the ground cleaved apart that was under them, and the earth opened its mouth and swallowed them and their households and all the men that pertained to Korah and all their goods. So they and all that pertained to them went down alive into Sheol, and the earth closed on them, and they perished from among the assembly." Now, that wasn't an earthquake. That wasn't an earthquake that opened the ground there. This was something supernatural. I have many times wondered if maybe it was that they may have been camped where the continents of Africa and this land between Asia and Europe were joined. And suddenly, they pulled apart for a few minutes, and then they went back together again. Now read this. This was no earthquake, it was something special and miraculous. Because it says the earth opened its mouth and swallowed them up, and they went down into Sheol, and the earth closed on them. It's almost like the earth was that never opened up. The earth pulled apart and came right back together, and people could walk right over the spot, maybe hardly even seeing it. Horrors. When you read this and you understand what it's saying, it's a terror to me to disobey Yahweh. Because if Yahweh's going to do something like this to Korah, what is he going to do to us if we overstep his law? And then it says, and all Israel that were around them fled at the cry of them, for they said, lest the earth swallow us up. And fire came forth from Yahweh and devoured the 250 that offered the incense. Don't play with fire. But that's not all. And Yahweh said to Moses, tell Eleazar, go and collect the censers, and we'll hammer them into plates to make a covering of the altar. And Eleazar did that. He collected all the censers, and later they made the plates, hammered them down and made plates as a witness, as a sign that this is what happened. But I wonder here, see, fire came forth from Yahweh and devoured, ate up, consumed the 250 men. Suddenly, they're gone. One second they're there, and the next minute the fire comes and consumes them, and they're ashes. Nothing left. Yahweh spoke to Moses, saying, speak to Eleazar, the son of Aaron, the priest, that he take up the censers out of the burning and scatter the fire yonder, for they are holy. Why scatter the fire? Because the rest of the congregation evidently had to know what Yahweh did. Once there were people holding these censers, these bronze censers. Now, they've disappeared. But here is what they did. Throw the fire around the assembly, undoubtedly as a testimony. And Eleazar the priest took the bronze censers which they that were burnt had offered, and beat them out of the covering for the altar to be a memorial to the children of Israel, so that no stranger that is not of the seed of Aaron comes near to burn incense before Yahweh, that he be not as Korah or his company, as Yahweh spoke to Moses. But you know, then here it goes again. The accusation. Israel murmured against Moses and Aaron, you've killed the people of Yahweh. Poor Moses and Aaron, always on the brunt of the accusations. And Moses and Aaron came to the front of the tent when the glory of Yahweh appeared. They presented themselves, get up from among this congregation, I'm going to get rid of them. Moses said to Aaron, take your censer, put fire in it from off the altar. The altar is the place of offering, and lay incense on and carry it quickly into the congregation, make atonement for them, for there is wrath going forth from Yahweh. The plague has begun. And Aaron took as Moses spoke and ran into the middle of the assembly, and behold, the plague had begun, and he put on incense and made atonement for the people. These are prayers that he was offering and symbolically burning incense, and he stood between the dead and the living. Those who were dead, those who were dying, and those who were still alive, and the plague was stopped. scatter the fire should be a lesson for all of Israel to see. Don't play games with Yahweh. Don't play with fire as did those 250, or you will die. Behold, is it not of Yahweh of hosts that the peoples labor for the fire, and the nations weary themselves for vanity? Yes, because Yahweh is liberal. Yahweh is conservative. Yahweh has spoken. They're laboring to be burned. Think of that. And the nations are wearying themselves for worthlessness, for vanity. And you can read all about that in the second Psalm. For the earth shall be filled with the knowledge of the glory of Yahweh as the waters cover the sea. That's Yahweh's ultimate determination. That's Yahweh's plan. That's what Yahweh will accomplish someday. We had better fear him, brethren. Don't take Yahweh for granted. Don't say you didn't know. If you want to know, you'll know. Read the scriptures. See what Yahweh has promised as a reward for the faithful, and what Yahweh has already promised as a reward for those who defy him and reject him. Don't take Yahweh for granted. Don't play with fire. Don't weary yourself to be burned. Weary yourself to learn Torah and the ways of righteousness. And may Yahweh bless us as we do that and take admonition from the sacred scriptures.
0: 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And that number will also work for anyone here in the United States, because that's our main office number. 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Friends, it's been wonderful having you with us. Hope you join us again next time on the same station next week. And until then, this has been Elder Jacob O. Meyer saying, may Yahweh bless you abundantly.
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4: Thou and thy seed after thee in their generations. This is my covenant, which ye shall keep between me and you and thy seed after thee. Every man-child among you shall be circumcised. And ye shall circumcise the flesh of your foreskin, and it shall be a token of the covenant betwixt me and you. And he that is 8 days old shall be circumcised among you, every man child in your generations. He that is born in the house or bought with money of any stranger which is not of thy seed, he that is born in thy house and he that is bought with thy money must needs be circumcised. And my covenant shall be in your flesh for an everlasting covenant. And the uncircumcised man-child, whose flesh of his foreskin is not circumcised, that soul shall be cut off from his people. He hath broken my covenant. Thus far the reading of sacred scripture. Our text this morning is Genesis 17, verses 9 through 14. And I will read again at this time only verses 11 and 12. And ye shall circumcise, verses 10 and 11. This is my covenant which ye shall keep between me and you and thy seed after thee. Every man-child among you shall be circumcised. And ye shall circumcise the flesh of your foreskin, and it shall be a token of the covenant betwixt me and you. With God's help, we want to look at this token or this sign, this covenant sign of circumcision. And we'll see it from four angles. First, its summons, what it calls us to. Second, its symbolism, what it symbolizes. Third, its supplanter, what has taken its place in our day. And fourth, its support, that is, how it encourages us today. So our theme then is the covenant sign of circumcision. It summons, symbolism, supplanter, and support. We see in our text this morning, congregation, how that God is beginning to take the one-sided covenant that he has initiated with Abraham, and to lay responsibility, covenant responsibility, we can also call it covenant obedience or covenant obligations, upon Abraham. We saw a hint of that, of course, a few weeks ago in verse 1, when God said, I am the Almighty God, walk before me, and be thou perfect. But the point we're beginning to see now, you see, as God presses home the responsibility of the covenant upon Abraham, is that covenant blessings entail covenant obligations. God graciously comes to us, graciously establishes covenant with us. We've seen it visually this morning and how wonderful that is. But it also calls us, as we've already seen, to lives of new obedience. Lives that manifestly declare whose we are and whom we serve. So this covenant obedience is a summons.

0: My dictionary defines the word summons as a call by an authority to attend to a duty. A call by an authority to attend to a duty. And isn't that what verses 9 through 14 are all about? God is summoning, he's calling Abraham to a duty, to one specific duty. There are more duties, but one specific duty of covenant obligation. Namely, every man-child among you shall be circumcised. So what we see here is that Abraham's summons to whole-souled submission to God's lordship over his life is that he will do whatever God commands him to do. And in this situation, he will circumcise himself, and he will circumcise all his male descendants, all those who live in his household, all those whom he's trained, and we know there are at least 318 men. This is a major event, a major operation. It creates major inconveniences, perhaps, but Abraham will and must obey. And so, dear congregation, we learn from this, don't we, that when God establishes covenant with us graciously, that we owe him new obedience, whole-souled obedience. Obedience that obeys his commandments. Jesus said, "If ye love me, ye will keep my commandments." And so I'm wondering, do you, boys and girls, you who are baptized, which is the New Testament circumcision, you who also have a mark upon you, do you hear the summons, the call of God? Are you bowing in submission and in obedience before God? Are you saying, teenagers, "Lord, what wilt thou have me to do?" And are you, dear parents, with your whole parental lifestyle, are you walking in the ways of God? Are you responding to God's covenant initiation with covenant obedience? Well, perhaps you say, "But I'm not sure exactly what circumcision means. What does it symbolize? What am I to obey when I look at baptism? I don't understand the connection with circumcision, and I'm not sure what circumcision means." Well, that leads us, of course, to our second thought. It's symbolism. Genesis 17, 9 through 14 presents us with a sign of the covenant. The King James Version calls it a token or a sign that seals home God's promises. And God said, in the Old Testament, those signs are going to be bloody because they're going to point, aren't they, to the Lord Jesus Christ and to the necessary bloodshedding that he would have to fulfill these sacraments. And of course, you know that today, in the New Testament dispensation, we have bloodless sacraments because the blood of Jesus has been shed once for all, and therefore we look back in commemoration through the sacraments to that past blood shedding. So God says that one important sign in the Old Testament is circumcision. A circumcision is what we would call today a minor surgical operation. It's the removal of a small piece of flesh from the body of every male enclosed in the covenant. And God specifically says that every 8-day-old baby boy enclosed within the covenant must receive this sign. Now, that's a remarkable statement because baby boys, 8 days old, children, they can't even think, can they, hardly? They certainly can't reason. They can't understand. They can't repent. They can't believe the gospel. They don't know what's happening. And yet God, in his wisdom and grace, says that the sign of the covenant is to be given to these ignorant and insensible babies. Now, there's something very important here that we've got to grasp. Something also that our dear fellow believing brethren, whom we call Baptists, should notice. And leaving aside, just for a moment, the whole idea of whether or not babies are proper subjects for baptism, we could wish that our Baptist friends would grasp this reality in Genesis 17. Because there are, not all, thankfully, but there are some Baptists today who sort of poke fun at us from time to time and almost mock with us and say, well, you baptize infants and they can't understand anything. What does it mean to them? It's so foolish. It's so wrong to put a covenant sign upon someone who can't believe and can't repent and can't grasp what's going on. But stop and consider. And you can say that to your Baptist friends too. Stop and consider that even if circumcision were not applicable to the present New Testament era, the fact that God gives a young child a sign cannot in and of itself be absurd, can it? Because God does it here. And he commands it should be done, even upon the penalty of death. So this is something very, very important. God doesn't kill people for nothing. He says the child that doesn't receive this sign, the father of that child shall be cut off. Now, what's so important? Well, obviously, the symbolism, what's going on here is important. And what is the symbolism? What is God saying? Well, the symbolism is twofold. Let me say it in two words. The first word is status. Status. Or if I'm allowed to coin a word, I would say belongingness. Belongingness. Circumcision is a sign that the children of Abraham and their descendants and then the Israelites and today us through baptism, we belong to God. It's a sign, a symbol of our children's inclusion among the covenant people of God. It's a badge of belonging, a sign of the covenant. That's what verses 10 and 11 say. This is my covenant, which ye shall keep between me and you and thy seed, your children, after you. Every man-child among you shall be circumcised. And this shall be a token, a sign, a symbol of the covenant betwixt me and you. So God would have embedded in the very flesh of the young male children a perpetual visible reminder of whose they were. And since God thinks in familial terms and thinks in terms of headship and representative, you see, in the male was included by implication the female, the family unit upon which God was operating. So circumcision then is a sign that Abraham's and his descendants are in covenant with God. And God has a claim upon them. God owns them. That's why God could say to the whole nation of Israel, my people. Or as we read, as Reverend Van der Zwaak stresses with us so many times, as we read in the law in Exodus 20, God says, I am the Lord thy God, you see. Now, of course, it's one thing to outwardly belong to the people of God in the covenant. and another to know the saving reality of belonging to the internal essence of that covenant by the regenerating power of the Holy Spirit. But this morning, you see, this morning, dear parents, God has placed a sign of belongingness, the sign of status, upon your child, your son, to indicate this inclusive relationship with this covenant. So as this boy grows up, you must tell him, God has a claim upon you, son. God has put his name side by side with your name, his triune name. He's willing to be your God. You're spoken for, my son. You cannot go out to the world, my son, as other children perhaps can. You're a separate son. You've been marked with a mark of separation. And God has done that in his sovereign kindness. He's made his own, he's made you his own in terms of covenant relationship. You're not your own. You don't have a right to go places and do what you want to do. You are marked by God. Maybe the best example I could use this morning is my wedding ring. Why do I wear a wedding ring? Well, a few reasons, I suppose, but one reason is this wedding ring tells me, reminds me every time I see it, that I belong to someone. And she belongs to me. I'm not a free man. I can't go out and flirt with other women or get involved with other women in any way, can I? Because I'm married. I'm set apart to one woman, to be a one woman man. I'm spoken for. I belong to my wife. And you see, that's what baptism does. Even when you're not yet saved, boys and girls, you're spoken for. You're brought under the domain of the covenant of God. God puts a mark of separation. He says, I've got so many blessings, so many benefits to pour upon you in your church relationship with me. But yes, more than that, I'm willing to be your God. Turn to me. Show me your baptized forehead. Plead upon my grace. Bring me my own promises. Repent. Believe the gospel. Come to me. You have no business acting like the world, speaking like the world, thinking like the world, going to worldly places, indulging in worldly things. You are baptized. You're marked. That's what circumcision did in the Old Testament. That's what baptism does now. And isn't that what Martin Luther meant when he was in Wartburg Castle and he put on the walls in a time of great loneliness when Satan was harassing him, I am baptized, he wrote across the wall. Well, he was saying, I'm not my own, Satan. I'm not free to accede to your temptations. I belong to another. Well, circumcision then is a mark of belonging. It's a mark of belonging. You don't understand your baptism, dear parents, dear seniors, dear children, dear teenagers, until you understand that you've received a sign of God's covenant faithfulness, a sign that tells you you've got no business to belong to anyone else than the King of Glory, to be a bondservant, that's what we are to be, of the Lord Jesus Christ. And so, when we're tempted to sin, whether we're teenagers, whether we're older young people, young adults, whether we're 30, 50, whether we're 90 years old, we ought to say to ourselves, how can I do this against the God who has baptized me, the God who has put a claim upon me, the God who is willing to save me? This is what the Puritans called improving your baptism. Not that you can improve on what God does, but they meant by it using your baptism to bring yourself to God, or as one old divine put it, to recommend yourself to God, to put yourself in the way of grace in response to God who's already put you in the way of grace. And say, Lord, art thou not a God who works along covenantal lines? Hast thou not brought me under the umbrella of thy covenant? And is it not thy normal way to work along familial lines, family lines, to do thy wonderful work of salvation? Oh God, save my soul. Be a covenant-keeping God for me savingly. Have respect unto thy covenant for me internally. Oh, I plead upon the blood of Jesus that the waters of baptism signify and seal. So that's the first thing. Circumcision deals with our status, our belongingness. We don't belong to the world. The second thing is salvation. Circumcision was a sign of God's saving righteousness. Now, it doesn't produce salvation in itself, of course, but it does symbolize salvation. It does point to salvation, or specifically, we could say, to regeneration. And that's what's clearly implied in verse 11. And ye shall circumcise the flesh of your foreskin, and that shall be a sign of the covenant. Now, Paul clearly expounds this in the book of Romans in chapter 4, verse 11, that this is a covenant of saving righteousness. In Romans 4, 11, he speaks of Abraham, and he says this, and he received the sign of circumcision, a seal of the righteousness of the faith, which he had yet been uncircumcised, that he might be the father of all them that believe, though they be not circumcised, that righteousness might be imputed unto them also. So Paul says, this was a seal. You could be saved without circumcision, but this was a seal of the righteousness which he had by faith. So circumcision is a symbolic seal of that saving relationship into which God entered with Abraham. Sometimes people think that circumcision was first of all a national or racial identifier. It marked out the people of Israel. That's not true. In fact, there were a number of nations at that time who circumcised their babies. That wasn't God's major purpose. God's major purpose is to establish circumcision as a symbol of regeneration, of saving righteousness. It wasn't just for one nation. That's why those outside the boundaries of Israel, including the strangers and the slaves, verse 12 of our text says, born in the house, as well as those bought with money of any stranger, those are the slaves, they too had to be circumcised, showing already now in Genesis that God has an international community in mind, and that God has reference in his heart to the internal essence of the covenant to save sinners by the Lord Jesus Christ.
1: Has the Lord circumcised your heart? Has Jesus Christ broken the ruling power of sin in your soul? If not, then cry out today that he would do so. And if he has done it, then give all praise and glory to the Lord for the power of Christ's death and resurrection to save you from your sins. 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
0: In the Christian movie Elijah Peel, in theaters next week, we meet a rock star on top of the world who tumbles to the bottom. One minute, this 30-something icon is on stage. The next, he's in a hospital following a heart attack. While recovering there, Elijah meets a young cancer patient named Jessica, who's wise beyond her years. Jessica fearlessly challenges Elijah to surrender his life to Jesus. Elijah Peel, the movie, chronicles the spiritual awakening of someone who's tasted worldly success and found it empty. It's a deeply redemptive story, but it also includes profanity and some allusions to Elijah's addictions and promiscuity. So we're giving Elijah Peel a 3 out of 5 for family friendliness. Read the full review at PluggedIn.com/radio. I'm Adam Holtz with the Plugged In Movie Review by Focus on the Family.
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2: For God so loved the world that he gave his only begotten Son, that whoever believes in him shall not perish but have eternal life. 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I will follow you, Jesus. If you would like prayer, you're welcome to call 267-367-LOVE. 267-367-LOVE.
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0: culture. But the Word of God is an absolute truth that never changes. Pastor Ross, that makes me think of the verse there in Proverbs 14:12, where Solomon said, "There is a way that seems right to a man, but in the end it leads to the way of death." Mm-hmm. And, you know, it seems like for a lot of societies and culture, it's in our culture today that the values seem to be, you can't nail them down anymore. They just seem to be shifting with the latest product or series or politician or whatever it might be. And according to the Word of God, Jesus Christ is the same yesterday, today, and forever. He says, "I am the Lord, I change not. His word, heaven and earth will pass away. My word does not pass away." There is an absolute truth, and it is in the Bible. And people out there wonder, well, how do I know when the values of the culture are shifting from the Bible and distinguish the difference? We have a free offer that talks about that.
1: We do, Pastor Doug. It's our gift for anyone who calls and asks. It's easy to get. It's called The Culture and the Christian. We'll be happy to send it to anyone who calls and asks. The number is 800-835-6747. Again, ask for the book. It's on The Culture and the Christian. We'll be happy to send it to you. You can also get it by simply dialing #250 with your smartphone, say Bible Answers Live, and then ask for the book by name, The Culture and the Christian. And if you have a Bible question, this is our live program. And if you'd like to get your call in here to us in the studio, the number is 800-463-7297. That's 800 God Says, 800-463-7297. And we'll try and get your question on the air this evening. Well, Pastor Doug, it's good to be back. We've been traveling the last couple of weekends, so we weren't able to do a live program, but we are live here today. Just flew back today.
0: Yeah, you went, I think, from the airport to the studio.
1: That's right.
0: Thanks so much, Pastor Ross.
1: A little delay. But we are glad to be here. We look forward to this time of studying the Bible. But before we get to your questions, we'd like to begin with prayer.
0: Amen.
1: Dear Father, we are grateful that we do have this time where we can just open up to the studio with your Bible question. Well, Pastor Doug, before we go to the phone lines, let's start with a word of prayer.
0: All right.
1: Dear Father, we thank you for your word. We thank you for the opportunity to be able to study. And tonight, we ask the Holy Spirit to be with us here in the studio. Be with those who are listening and watching, wherever they might be. Lead us into a clearer understanding of the Bible. In Jesus' name, amen.
0: Amen.
1: Our first caller today, we've got Ellie listening in Texas. Ellie, welcome to the program.
2: Hi, can you hear me?
0: We do. Thanks for calling.
2: Awesome. Thank you for answering. Hope you're doing well. I have a question today in regards to 1 Corinthians chapter 11, verse 10, where it says, "For this cause ought the woman to have power over her head because of the angels." And my main question was on the explanation, because of the angels. What does that exactly mean?
0: Yeah, well, this is a very interesting passage where it talks about, in part, the relationship between men and women and a woman's hair, especially like praying in public. And so Paul is addressing issues for the first letter to the Corinthians of propriety. And some of it, we believe, is related to custom. But it was understood that it, as a sign of humility, God has given women hair as a covering. And if they pray in public, they should cover their hair because the hair is their glory as a sign of their humility. If you look in the book of Isaiah chapter 6, it says that the angels cover their faces and their feet in the presence of God. And so it says the angels, you know, are beholding when you address God, and as a sign of humility that women should cover their heads. The big question among theologians is, was this a commandment that is universal for Christians through ages? Because it's mentioned once in the Bible. You know, the Bible says in the mouth of two or three witnesses, we should establish our doctrines, not one verse. And it's not mentioned anywhere else. So, or was it a custom? And later on, and maybe Pastor also help me find what verse is it where he says verse 16. It says, "But if anyone seems to be contentious, we have no such custom, nor the churches of God." So, you know, many are wondering, was this a custom?
1: Seems as though the principle there is reverence and respect when you enter into the house of God and you're involved in worship. You know, Pastor Doug, we've traveled to different places around the world, and it's very interesting when you go to these different cultures, they have different signs of reverence and respect.
3: were in India at one of the largest Christian churches. You were invited to speak there, and it was very interesting for us. Their sign of reverence and respect is to remove their shoes when they enter into the church. And so you go to this church that had thousands of members, and neatly out front, they have little boxes, and everybody puts their sandals in their box, and then they go into the church. So that was a sign of reverence. Mm-hmm. In our culture, probably if you're a man and you walk into a church, you're wearing a hat, it's appropriate to remove the hat. So there are certain customs, even in our society, that show reverence.
0: Yeah, and for people have seen the Jews praying at the Wailing Wall. For them, the men always cover their heads when they approach. And, you know, we've been together there at the Western Wall, and when you go up, they'll tell you, if you have a baseball cap, you're okay. But if not, they'll hand you a cardboard yarmulke, something that said, do not approach this holy place without covering your head. So this was a custom, we believe, of reverence that Paul is addressing. Hope that helps a little bit, Ellie, and we appreciate your patience.
3: Next caller that we have is Junith, listening in Nevada. Junith, welcome to the program.
4: Hello, good evening, Pastor Doug and Pastor Ross. Can you hear me?
0: Yes.
4: Yes, okay. My question is, wasn't the decision of Sarah for Abraham to have a kid with Hagar, it was not God's will? But then if it was not God's will, could this be a major reason why the second coming of Jesus has lengthened up? Because it has a lot of compromise in this decision. Thank you for answering.
0: Yes, okay, well, thank you, Judith. The decision of Abraham to, at Sarah's suggestion, to use Hagar as sort of a surrogate wife to have a baby, she basically was functioning as a concubine back in those days, that was definitely not God's will. Ultimately, God told Abraham, when Sarah said, send her away, God said, yes, send her away. Basically, it was a divorce. As far as we know, he never saw Hagar again. And it brought all kinds of strife into the family. And through history, the descendants that ended up growing into, you know, Muhammad and the Muslims, the Arab world, and the children of Abraham, there has been so much strife between the nations that came out of that decision. Now, your question, has that postponed the coming of the Lord? I don't know. I don't know that I could speculate about that. It is interesting that the two largest religions in the world today, Christianity and Islam, sprang out of that decision, or you can say they forked, you should say, because of that decision. So, yeah, that was not God's will, clearly. God said, I will give you a son through Sarah, your wife.
3: Mm-hmm.
0: And multiple marriages is not God's plan.
3: And we recognize that when God said to Abraham, take your son, your only son, whom thou lovest.
0: Right.
3: He's talking about Isaac. So, you know, you think about that, Pastor Doug, both of these large religious movements, you got Christianity or Judaism, and you've got Islam. Of course, Christianity came out of Judaism. They all hark back to Abraham.
0: Mm-hmm.
3: And a lot has to do with that decision, whether or not to be faithful to God, to trust in God.
0: Yeah.
3: Little did he realize what would come with that decision.
0: Mm. Yeah, it goes to show how one mistake like that has ramifications, just like the mistake of Adam and Eve. Look what's going on in the world. The mistake of Abraham has had long-lasting, as you say, ramifications. Thank you. Appreciate your question, Judith.
3: We've got Gary listening in Illinois. Gary, welcome to Bible Answers Live.
5: Thank you. In Revelation 9:14, and then again in Revelation 16:12, it says, when the Euphrates River dries up, four demonic angels will be released and kill one-third of the population, and their power is fire, smoke, and brimstone. So is that power, are they describing hell? Are those angels going to release hell on earth?
0: Okay, well, when you read about four angels who are prepared for an hour, a day, a month, and a year, you also see in Revelation chapter 7, is it 7, where it says there are four angels holding back the four winds of strife. It doesn't say they're demonic. People are assuming that. So the angels that are holding back the winds of strife, and then you read here in this chapter, it talks about angels, again, four angels. Four really represents in the Bible, this is universal. God, Jesus said he'll send his angels to the four corners of the earth to gather together the elect. So what is going to happen here, both in Revelation chapter 7 and chapter 9, is talking about something universal. When you look at the Euphrates River, you need to know some Bible history that isn't specifically in the Bible. There are prophecies that allude to it. Before the children of Israel were freed from Babylon to go back to the promised land, the Euphrates dried up. The reason it dried up is because Cyrus the general, in wanting to conquer Babylon, the river Euphrates ran under the walls of ancient Babylon, which was a huge city. And he knew that if he could divert the river, they dug a ditch, big ditch. He had an army do it. They diverted the water from the Euphrates into a dry lake bed, and the water level going under the walls of Babylon dropped. It dried up. The Persians marched under the walls. They sent a little contingent under. They opened up the inner gates and let the rest of the army in. And so for the Jew, the drying up the Euphrates is a harbinger that they would soon be going back to the promised land. So when it tells us in this sixth plague that you read about in the seven last plagues, it at least has a spiritual application there, that the power of the beast, Babylon, is going to dry up. And you find a lot about Babylon in chapter 17 of Revelation. Now, whether there is a literal application makes you wonder sometimes, because, you know, in Revelation, it talks about before the Lord comes, the sun will be dark and the moon turns to blood, the stars fall from heaven, powers heaven are shaken, the earth, heavens roll back as a scroll. Those things have happened historically, sort of as wake-up signs, but they're going to happen literally in quick succession just before the second coming. And so I think maybe God is using the fact the Euphrates, by the way, the Euphrates has not totally dried up. It's just gone down, and they're predicting it's going to dry up. I wonder sometimes if the Lord is using that to at least get people's attention.
3: Mm-hmm.
0: But I wouldn't wait for four demons to come out of a cave. I've heard people say there's some demons coming out of a cave by the Euphrates River. Doesn't say anywhere these are demons.
3: Well, there's two drying up of the river Euphrates. You alluded to it. You've got the sixth trumpet that the four angels released from the river Euphrates, and then you have the drying up of the Euphrates, which is one of the plagues. In Revelation chapter 9, when it talks about the sixth trumpet and the four angels that are bound in the great river Euphrates, a number of theologians, many of them, especially the early Protestant reformers, identified that as the expansion of Islam under the Turks or the Ottoman Empire.
0: That was a judgment for the
3: judgment that came upon the Christian.
0: Apostate Christianity.
3: That's right. And they've identified the four main tribal groups that formed the Ottoman Empire, and their location in Baghdad, another one in Aleppo, Iconium, Damascus. So these are sort of the capital areas connected with the river Euphrates, but that's where these tribes came from that formed the Ottoman Empire as a judgment under the sixth trumpet. But then you have the drying up of the river Euphrates, which is under the plagues as well.
0: Yeah, in Revelation 16. Well, thank you. Appreciate that, Gary. And don't have a book we can offer on that, but
3: something we could write.
0: Yeah.
3: Drying up the river Euphrates would be interesting. Jerry, listening in Texas. Jerry, welcome to the program.
6: Hey, pastors. I want to get your guys' take on this one text in Genesis 6:21, and referring to the beasts of prey when they came on the ark. Where, of course, we know that God can sustain, like he sustained Moses on the Mount Sinai for 40 days. But were the lions and tigers vegetarians on the ark? I guess they would have to be. Were they vegetarians before?
0: Okay, good question. Well, so, yeah, the animals that were on the ark, of course, he took two of the clean animals and the unclean animals. I'm sorry, the clean animals were taken by sevens. The unclean animals were taken by twos. So what did the carnivorous animals eat? Well, it says that Noah was told to bring food for them. So there was extra food. Ostensibly, he didn't bring live animals for the lions to eat. The other thing is they've shown is that when animals are taken on a boat, they go into a type of hibernation when boats are rocking. They eat very less, they're not mobile, and they probably were not eating a lot on the boat. But yeah, Noah was told to bring food for him, so he brought something the lions could eat.
3: And of course, lions can live, probably not their preference, but they can live on a vegetarian diet.
0: Yeah.
3: There's some modern examples of lions that just for some reason, little tyke is what I'm thinking of, a lion that just refused to eat meat. And he lived very well on
0: she
3: lived very well on a diet of grains and eggs.
0: Yeah.
3: And amazing.
0: A full grown lion.
3: Okay, thank you, Jerry. We've got Sam listening in Canada. Sam, welcome to the program.
7: Hello.
0: Hi, thanks for calling. And your question?
7: I have a question relating to how do we know the Bible is inspired? I'm studying right now in university, and we learn about like the different flood myths around the world, and it's just how similar it is to the Bible's Noah's flood.
0: Yeah, I'm glad you asked. Actually, the different myths that you find around the world regarding the flood, like the Babylonians have the Epic of Gilgamesh, the Hawaiians have a similar legend, those myths grew out of the true incident that Moses records. Moses gives us the accurate account. The other epics or stories, whether it's the Greek myth of a worldwide flood, you've got the story in Greek mythology about this powerful race that lived in this land called Atlantis. And because of their wickedness, the island was swallowed up. Well, that's the flood. It's this powerful race that lived, and because of the wickedness, they were destroyed. Even Pandora's box, the idea of this woman opened the box that was full of evil she wasn't supposed to open. Well, it was Eve eating the forbidden fruit. Over time, some of these true stories, they get changed as they're passed along, and you develop these different myths. But I think that's evidence the Bible is true. In the Bible, you're getting the truth about what really happened. These other civilizations, the Jews were very careful of writing these things down. And one reason God told Moses to write it down is because over time, when they used to share their history orally, there was a risk that things were going to be changed. So Moses was inspired to write down the accurate account of what happened. And it has stood the test of time.
3: You know, we have a book. It's called The Ultimate Resource, and it's all about the Bible. And Pastor Doug just mentioned one or two, but there are many proofs in the Bible itself of its divine origin, that the Bible is inspired. You got prophecy, you got history, you got archaeology. So the little book will give you more information. It's called Ultimate Resource, and it's all about the Bible. To receive that, call 800-835-6747. 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It's called Ultimate Resource. You can also dial #250, say Bible Answers Live, and ask for the book Ultimate Resource. Next caller that we have is Lee listening in Texas. Lee, welcome to the program.
8: Yes, sir. Thank you.
0: Are you there? Lee, you may have hit your mute button or something. We just lost you. Are you there?
8: Can you hear me?
0: Yeah, we hear you now. Go ahead.
8: Yes, sir. My question is, who is Satan in the book of Revelation that does false miracles? I mean, I know who the Antichrist is and the man of sin is, but who is supposed to be Satan?
0: Okay. Well, in Revelation chapter 12, for instance, it talks about him as the dragon. It says that dragon of old, the devil, Satan. So it uses four different titles there that we can't confuse. The serpent, Satan, dragon, devil. And that's, I think it mentions that twice in the Revelation 12. No, it does twice in Revelation. And so you might be wondering when it talks about the beast, the dragon, and the false prophet. And you know, there you've got the dragon, certainly the devil. It tells us that old serpent, the dragon, the devil. And that goes back to in the Garden of Eden when the devil, Lucifer, he basically used the medium of a serpent to deceive Adam and Eve.
3: Now, because the Bible does tell us that before Jesus comes, there's going to be many false Christs and false prophets. And the Bible also says, don't be surprised because the devil himself can be transformed into an angel of light. So it wouldn't surprise us if the devil tries to impersonate the second coming of Jesus.
0: Mm-hmm.
3: Now, we know according to the Bible that when Jesus comes a second time, he's not going to be walking on the earth. The righteous are caught up to meet him in the air. So if somebody appears, even if they do perform miracles and they're walking around on the earth,
0: that's a false Christ.
3: That's a false Christ. So the Bible does give us these guidelines, these pointers. Next caller that we have is Angelina, from Oregon. Angelina, welcome to the program.
9: Thank you, and bless. Yes. God bless you both.
0: Thank you for calling. Your question.
9: My question is, I was looking when Jesus called the disciples, but I heard somebody said that Jesus didn't call Judas Iscariot to be his disciple or his like one of the apostles, that somebody took him to Jesus and recommended him to Jesus because he was good for the group. And other comment was that Judas invite himself to be one of his, Jesus' disciples. And I need to find out where in the gospel said that Judas didn't was not called by Jesus.
0: Well, it says in Matthew 8:19 that there was a certain scribe that said to him, "Teacher, I will follow you wherever you go." Now, with most of the apostles, Christ said, "Follow me." And they left their nets and they followed him. He said to Matthew, "Follow me." And he followed him. He asked the rich young ruler, "Follow me." And he didn't follow. And here you've got a scribe that says, "Sir, I will follow you wherever you go." And many believe this was Judas because this person, this scribe, was hoping for some earthly gain. And Jesus answers and says, "The foxes have their dens and the birds of the air have their nests, but the Son of Man has nowhere to lay your head." In other words, if you're following me because you think you're going to get ahead in the world, don't follow me. And, you know, and it's not specifically in the scriptures, but some understand that the disciples were so impressed with the education and the brilliance of this scribe by the name of Judas, they recommended him to Jesus, and Jesus allowed him in. Now, there is a place in the Bible where Jesus says, "Have I not chosen you 12, and one of you is a devil?" So Christ did ultimately lay hands on Judas like he did the others and say, "Okay, you're recommending him to me. I'm going to go ahead and treat him like an apostle." But he kind of put himself forward as opposed to being called, if we assume that the scribe is Judas.
3: And we also have some other references to where Judas actually held the money bag. So
0: we know he was
3: the treasurer. Yeah, he was the treasurer of the group.
0: Yeah.
3: So holding a position of influence. Good question. Thank you. Next caller that we have is Taylor listening in South Dakota. Taylor, welcome to the program.
10: Hello, pastors.
0: Hi.
10: My question is on Joshua 21, verse 44, where it says that the Lord delivered all their enemies into their hand, them being the Israelites.
0: Mm-hmm.
10: But in another passage in chapter 15, verse 63, it says that after the Jebusites, the children of Judah could not drive them out. And there's a couple other instances in chapters 16 and 17. So I guess I'm wondering why it says that he delivered all their enemies when there's a few instances where they didn't.
0: Yeah, I think that it's just an understanding of the phraseology. Everybody that Joshua went against in battle, God delivered them. There's only one example where Joshua's army lost a battle, and he came back and then won it. He won the war against Ai. The initial battle against Ai, they were defeated. God humbled them. They prayed, and then they went back. They defeated Ai. They defeated all the kings of the Amorites. Everyone they fought against. But they made the mistake of, once they basically dominated the land, they got comfortable, they inhabited the cities, they driven most of them out, but they began to tolerate some of them, even by the time of King David. David is still trying to get the Jebusites out of Jerusalem.
3: Mm-hmm. So there seemed to be some mopping up operations, you might say, that needed to occur by the various tribes once they occupied the land. Some tribes were more diligent in doing that, others kind of just settled in and they didn't finish the work.
0: Yeah, and I figured once the other nations are paying taxes and they're not bothering us anymore, we're tired of war, we want to start farming. And the problem was, by allowing those pagan nations to live among them, their children began to intermarry. And that's what happened with Samson and others. And God said, this is what's going to happen. They're going to be thorns in your sides. And I think he said, sand in your eyes. And it became a little curse because they didn't completely drive them out as they were supposed to. But in the days of Joshua, everyone they fought against in battle was delivered to them.
3: Okay, next caller that we have is Caleb listening in New York. Caleb, welcome to the program.
11: Hello, pastors. How are you guys doing today?
0: Doing great. Thank you for calling.
11: My question is about Romans 9, verses 11 to 13. I'm just confused about it because it makes me a little bit nervous because I just want to know, is Esau ever forgiven, and how does that apply to us? How do we know we're forgiven? Did Esau know he was hated? Like, And would Esau even be in heaven? I mean, he forgave his brother. I'm just a little bit confused about from Romans 9 to 11. Yeah. I mean, 11 to 13.
0: Yeah, and I'll read this for our friends. It says in Romans chapter 9, verse 11, "For the children, not yet being born, nor having done any good or evil, that the purpose of God according to election might stand, not of works, but according to him who calls, it was said to her, the older shall serve the younger, as it is written, Jacob I've loved, but Esau I've hated." Now that is a big question. So, you hear the music, friends. If you want to hear the answer, got to stay with us. We're coming back after the break, and we'll answer that.
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0: Okay, friends, let's start with the basics. We know we're here, but we're not here for very long. So the most important thing would be if we could learn during this life how to live forever. This is the central focus of Amazing Facts. Now, there's a lot of wonderful things that Christian ministries do. I believe in Christian education. 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I think it's very important for us to build churches. 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I think it's important to have a medical ministry and build hospitals. But if they separate that from the message of salvation, you just prolong a sinner's life for a little while. 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
4: Jacob, I have loved, Esau, I have hated, almost gives the idea that they were predestinated even before their birth.
5: Yeah, this is referring to not Jacob individually necessarily. Esau as an individual could end up being saved. Not every Edomite, the descendants of Esau were called Edomites. Not every Edomite is lost and not every Israelite is saved. And every individual based on their lives. Esau did make a big mistake and he sold his birthright for a pot of beans. Well, that doesn't mean he couldn't have repented later and turned to the Lord and been saved. So this is not dealing with that. But the nation of the Edomites generally turned away from God and turned to paganism. And they are called Esau. The nation of Jacob's was called Israel. And so when it says, I've loved Jacob and I've hated Esau, it's not talking about the individuals. I've just decided I'm going to hate this one and love this one. It's saying because God knew in advance what they were going to do, he could foretell which one was going to serve the other.
4: And it was also God just choosing. I mean, the Bible says God didn't choose Israel because they were more numerous or better than the other nations. He chose Israel and was through Israel that the Messiah was to come. So in that sense, the nation was chosen by God. I'm not talking about individuals, right. But talking about the nation. Israel was chosen. It was set apart to prepare the way for the first coming of Jesus.
5: And you can't really understand Romans chapter 9 unless you know what is Paul quoting. Paul is quoting the Old Testament. He's quoting Malachi chapter 1, verse 2. It says, I have loved you, says the Lord, yet you say, in what way have you loved us? Was not Esau Jacob's brother, says the Lord, yet I loved, but Jacob I've loved, and Esau I've hated. And I laid waste his mountains and his heritage for the jackals of the wilderness. It's talking about a judgment that fell on the descendants of Esau, not so much the individuals, but their nations.
4: You know, I think we have some good evidence, Pastor Doug, that Esau actually, you read about the death of Isaac, and you have Jacob and Esau actually coming together to bury their father.
5: Yeah.
4: So it appears as though there was reconciliation, at least between the two of them. Esau could very well, at the end of his life, have returned to the God of his father. Could have been a worshiper of the true God. But again, we're not talking about individuals here. We're talking about the nations
5: right. That's
4: represented. Next caller that we have is Bradley listening in Missouri. Bradley, welcome to the program.
6: Good evening, pastors. Thank you for taking my call.
5: Mm-hmm.
6: My question tonight is on Revelation 14, verse 10 and 11. And I see a lot of verses in the Bible that teach against eternal hellfire, but I'm actually confused with the phrase in Revelation 14 where it says, the ones that take the mark have no rest day nor night. So my question is, if the wicked after being destroyed are sleeping, I guess what does it mean when it says they are not resting day nor night?
5: Yeah, well, for one thing, one of the big battles in the last days is whether or not we're going to be serving God or serving the Pharaoh. You remember what the Pharaoh said to Moses? They said, let my people go that they might worship God. And Pharaoh said, I'm not going to let them. You're not working hard enough. Don't give them any straw anymore that they may not think about worshiping God. And Pharaoh said to Moses, you're causing the people to Shabbat. Pharaoh said, you're causing them to rest. Those that worship the beast have no rest. Jesus said, come unto me. I will give you rest. So, and in Hebrews, it says, they will enter into my rest. The rest here isn't talking about like, you know, not perspiring because you're digging a ditch. It's talking about they have no peace, no rest who worship the beast.
4: There's also judgment that's portrayed in this passage. So on the one hand, there's rest, a lack of rest now for the unbeliever. But there is a day of judgment. The Bible's quite clear. And in that day of judgment, the Bible says, everyone shall be rewarded according to his works. Revelation chapter 20 talks about the lake of fire. And if every person is to be rewarded according to their works, not everyone's going to suffer the same. In other words, some will die almost instantaneously. Others might suffer a little longer. The devil probably will suffer the longest. And it appears at least a day and a night.

0: right? He will suffer. It won't be eternal. There won't be any, you know, he will ultimately be consumed. As the Bible says that the wicked become ashes and the devils turn to ashes on the earth.
1: Mm-hmm.
0: But there are penalties. There are judgments that will come on the wicked.
1: Yep.
0: And when it says, just to add to that, the smoke of their torment ascends up forever and ever, and they have no rest today, those who worship the image. When it says the smoke of their torment ascends forever, it's not saying that they're going to be tormented forever, but the consequence of that judgment, of that fire, is forever and ever. Those are destroyed in the hellfire at the end of the 1,000 years. There is no resurrection that comes out of that. They are eternally lost. And so the consequences of their judgment is forever and ever. Mm-hmm. So the smoke's forever, not the fire. And that's just an idiomatic expression that we find there in the book of Revelation.
1: Yes.
0: All right. Next one that we have is Hector, listening from Florida. Hector, welcome to the program.
2: Yes, thank you. Good evening, everybody.
1: Evening.
2: My question concerns two verses that I have in front of me. One taken from John 14, verse 2 to 3. He's talking about my father's house, as many mentions.
1: Mm-hmm.
2: And we got Isaiah 65, verse 21 and 22. As Jesus preparing house and his father's house, have many mentions for us, and he went there to prepare a place for us. Why in Isaiah 65, where we have to build houses and inhabit them, and they shall plant vineyards and eat the fruits of them. And verse 22 contradicts what he's saying, and they shall not build and another inhabit. What can you explain about this?
1: Good question. Well, first of all, you're going to have more than one house. Jesus says that he's preparing a place in the New Jerusalem. That's what comes down from God out of heaven. And then we will go forth. You read in Malachi chapter 4, we're going to go forth from the New Jerusalem. And it says we will, you know, God's going to create a new heavens and a new earth. The whole planet is going to be available for inhabiting. The Garden of Eden that was created and planted by God before the flood, we assume that God took the garden up, the tree of life, it's all in the New Jerusalem. It's the Garden of Eden, Central Park of the New Jerusalem. But we're not all just going to live in the city with this beautiful world God's created. They're going to go forth from the New Jerusalem, and we will have our own country estates, and we're going to build houses on them, and we will plant vineyards. See, God made Adam and Eve to be horticulturists, to plant and to build and to develop. God made man to create and do stuff. We're not going to just sit there on clouds and play harps in the New Jerusalem.
0: So basically, Pastor Doug, you're saying everyone will have two houses. You got your city house, you got your country house, you got a house, a mansion in the New Jerusalem, and then you have a place that you get to design and build, and you can buy whatever you want for your house and put it on your father's account.
1: That's right.
0: We'll cover it. All right. Thank you, Hector. Next call is Don from Oklahoma. Don, welcome to the program.
3: Hi. Yeah. My question is, in Matthew 7, verse 22, those will come to Jesus and say, Lord, Lord, have we not prophesied in your name and done cast out devils in your name, and so on. And if, of course, his response is, I never knew you. So my question is, if they didn't know him, how are they performing these miracles in his name?
1: Well, you could ask the question, is it possible for a person who isn't converted to be casting out devils? You have the example in the Bible where Judas followed Jesus, and Jesus sent out the 12 apostles, and they came back and said, even the demons are subject unto us. And the apostles were really confused one day. You read this in Mark chapter 9. They could not cast out a devil. And they said, what's the problem? We usually cast them out. We couldn't cast this one out. But Judas was in that group, and he was evidently casting out devils. And, you know, there's something about the power of the word and the power of the Lord. Sometimes God can even speak through a donkey if he wants to. So you can have someone, they're not totally converted. They can preach, and the power of the word can still convert people. and the devils can be cast out of that person's life because the power is in the word, and the person themselves may not even be converted.
0: That's right, Pastor Doug. I mean, you look at people in the Bible, you have Saul, King Saul, who was filled with the Spirit at the beginning,
1: mm-hmm.
0: even prophesied, and yet we find him at the end of his life totally turning against God. So
1: yeah.
0: God can use people, and the power is in the word. Just because somebody does a miracle, it doesn't always mean that they're always going to be doing what's right.
1: Yeah. So these are people that they were going through the religious motions, even seeing some fruit, but they weren't surrendered.
0: Mm-hmm.
1: Thanks. Good question.
0: We got Isaac listening from New York. Isaac, welcome to the program.
4: Yes, Pastor Bachelor. My name is Isaac. I'm 14 years old, and I would like to know if there would be any electronics in heaven, or lamps, or anything like that. Thank you.
1: All right. Yeah, good question. Well, you can read in Revelation. It says that in the New Jerusalem, there's no need of the sun, for the Lord God, he lights the city. So the whole city is illuminated with a light that comes from God's presence. God is brighter than the sun. Jesus is referred to as the Son of Righteousness. So I don't think we're going to need a nuclear power plant to give us electricity in the new earth. The glory of God is going to light things. Now, does that mean that as time goes by, there'll be no science where we're going to be using any kind of invention or power, maybe even electric power? I don't know, God created all these interesting physics and things, and we might have some creative uses for those in the new earth or even on other worlds, so it's hard to say. I don't picture we're going to have electronic devices like we do now, but there may be some use of electricity at some point in the future. I don't know.
0: And if you think about it, like you say, Pastor Doug, electronics is really just an outcropping of studying the natural laws of nature and figuring out how to harness those powers in the universe to come, in the earth made new. I'm sure there's going to be people interested in trying to figure out why things work the way they work. There will still be science. There will still be discovery. There will still be learning. I don't know if we'll need to create, the network, like the web, World Wide Web. We don't need that in heaven.
1: The cosmic web.
0: That's right. But it is interesting. We'll be learning. The Bible says, eyes not seen, ear heard, neither entered into the heart of man, the things that God is preparing for those that love him. Thanks for your call. We've got Aaron listening in New York. Aaron, you're on the air.
5: Good evening, pastors.
1: Good evening.
5: I'd like to know the meaning of John chapter 11, verse 16.
1: Okay.
5: A few verses before it, Jesus was explaining to his disciples that Lazarus was dead. In verse 16, Thomas said something that doesn't make sense to me. Can you explain it?
1: Yeah, well, Jesus he's up in the northern part of the country around Galilee. He's around the Sea of Galilee. And Jesus was born in Nazareth, which was central Israel up in the north. The headquarters was around Jerusalem. The religious leaders down there and the priests, they wanted Jesus dead because the crowds were following him. Jesus had called them hypocrites. And when Jesus said, I'm going back to Bethany, which is in southern Israel, Bethany's not far from Jerusalem, Thomas, who is sometimes a little bit negative, he said, well, we love him. Let's go and we'll die with him. He's going to get killed down there, but we'll go die with him. And so that's why he's saying that, because Jesus, in order to resurrect Lazarus, he had to go back down to where the hotbed of his enemies were. Does that make sense?
5: Yes, thanks.
1: Okay, thank you so much, Aaron. Appreciate your call and your question.
0: Next caller that we have is Jim listening in Indiana. Jim, welcome to the program.
6: Yes, thank you. Good to talk to you both again.
1: Well, thank you.
6: I was wondering, in Revelation 16 and 17, but in 17 it says the 10 horns, in verse 16. The 10 horns which thou sawest upon the beast, these shall hate the whore, and shall make her desolate and naked, and shall eat her flesh and burn her with fire. Now, does that there coincide with 16:21, and there fell upon men.
1: What are you talking about? Does Revelation 17, where it talks about the 10 horns, does that coincide with Revelation 16? I'm not sure what you're asking.
6: You know, when it talks about, and there fell upon men a great hail out of heaven, and every stone about the weight of a talon, and men blasphemed. Does the city get burnt by Jesus when he comes, or?
1: Yeah, in Revelation 16, you've got in the last plague, it talks about this great hail that falls upon men. And this is the seventh plague. It's all synonymous with the second coming of Jesus. The last plague is the Lord comes and, you know, there's a great earthquake and a great hail plague. Then you read in chapter 17, and keep in mind, Revelation often backs up and gives more detail. You can read in chapter 17 about the fall of Babylon and all these plagues that seem to fall on Babylon. But the 10 horns specifically are the 10 divisions of the Roman Empire that had grown into the, you know, the nations of Europe that ended up becoming the economic powerhouse of the world. That's where the seat of the beast is. So you almost need to better understand the 10 horns. You need to read our lesson on who is the Antichrist.
0: That's right. It's just to add to that a little bit, when it talks about the 10 horns, it says they're 10 kings. Mm-hmm. A king represents a kingdom. So there appears, according to Revelation 17, that there is a coalition of kingdoms mm-hmm. supporting the beast power, described as Babylon in Revelation 17. But when they realize that they've been deceived, this is just before the second coming of Christ, they actually turn against this power. So those powers, those political powers that once supported this political religious power, ends up turning against it. Mm-hmm. And then, of course, you have the hail, you have the second coming of Christ, so it's right near the end. The parallel of that is the drying up of the river Euphrates, where the support that came to symbolic Babylon is withdrawn.
1: Right.
0: Those powers withdraw their support. Okay, we have Andre listening in Colorado. Andre, welcome to the program.
7: Yes, thank you, Pastor. Is Jorgen hear me?
1: Yes, thank you for calling.
7: Yes, so my question is, this one has been confusing me for quite some years, actually, and it's in the topic of divorce and remarriage. And my question is, in regards to in the situation of a divorce where adultery took place, and can the person who's in the wrong be remarried after that? Is there a time of, you know, repentance that can take place, and then a person can get remarried? And the confusion is that person not supposed to be married for the rest of their life, or can they be remarried eventually with true repentance? And of course, with, for example, David and Bathsheba, mm-hmm. wasn't he married and then he committed adultery and then he did what he did with Bathsheba, but he eventually married her.
1: Yeah.
7: So can you please explain that, please?
1: Yes. Well, what you're saying is true. David, basically, he killed Bathsheba's husband. He did it at the hands of other soldiers. And then he took her to be his wife. And Nathan the prophet confronted him and said, because of what you've done, the sword will never depart from your house. And you will, because you've did this thing, you will lose four of your sons, which ended up happening. He lost the baby, lost Absalom, lost Adonijah, and lost Amnon. And so you can say, yeah, God did forgive David, and Bathsheba ended up becoming his wife, and God knows you can't, you know, unscramble scrambled eggs. I guess God can do anything. He can do that too. But, you know, typically, once you get into these divorce and remarriage things, God sort of meets us where we're at. When Jesus met the woman at the well, of course, she was a pagan and didn't know any better. She'd had five husbands and was living with a man she's not married to. Well, he still revealed he was the Messiah, and we believe he saved her because she goes out right away telling everyone else. So, but biblically, there, you know, there's no grounds for divorce and remarriage unless the other partner has committed adultery. Jesus said, otherwise, as soon as you start making loopholes, everybody starts trying to make the loopholes bigger. Marriage is, it's interesting, Pastor Ross, and I just came from a marriage.
0: That's right.
1: Very sacred covenant. If you're watching our television broadcast, you see we're dressed up a little more than usual because we walked over from the marriage here. It's a sacred covenant. It's supposed to be till death do you part. Now, when there is divorce, and sometimes people get divorced and remarried and they don't have biblical grounds, are we saying that's the unpardonable sin? No. The Bible says something else is the unpardonable sin. But I recommend you talk to a pastor. Sometimes there's a lot of more intimate details connected with divorce and grounds for divorce. Then you don't want radio pastors giving you life advice on that. You probably get someone local.
0: You know, we do have a book, Pastor Doug, that gives some good biblical principles.
1: That's called, right.
0: Marriage, Divorce, and Remarriage. And we'll be happy to send this to anyone who calls and asks. It's 800-835-6747. Just ask for the book. It's called Marriage, Divorce, and Remarriage. We'll be happy to send it to you if you're in Canada or the U.S. If you're outside of North America, just go to the website, amazingfacts.org. We've got Jeffrey listening in Texas. Jeffrey, welcome to the program.
8: Hey. Hey, Pastor Ross.
0: Hi, you're on the air.
8: Hello. Hey, I had a question coming out of 1 Corinthians 14:2, where it talks about the unknown tongue.
1: Mm-hmm.
8: I wanted to get you guys' interpretation on that that word, unknown tongue, sorry.
1: Yeah. Yeah, so in 1 Corinthians chapter 14, Paul goes into a length explaining about tongues. Now, the word tongue simply means language. Every time here in 1 Corinthians where you read the word tongue, just insert the word language. When they were speaking in their services in the Corinthian churches, they had slaves from all over the Roman Empire. They spoke many languages. Their services were becoming confusing. People were praying in public in languages no one else understood. Paul said, if you're going to pray in a tongue, and when he says unknown tongue, he means unknown to the majority there. If you're praying in a tongue that is unknown to the others there, you should have an interpreter. Paul says, if not, pray to yourself. And you can read, for instance, in verse 7. He says, even things without life, whether a flute or harp, when they make a sound, unless they make a distinction in the sounds, how will it be known what is piped or played? You know, when you play music, if you give it to a child, they just start playing gibberish on the piano. You don't know what the song is. There needs to be order and distinction for you to recognize the song. He says, so it is, and he goes on and says, if the trumpet makes an uncertain sound, who can prepare for the battle? Trumpets used to give very specific sounds. He said, in the same way, there are many languages in the world, and none of them is without significance. Therefore, if I don't know the meaning of the language, and I'm in verse 11 now, I'll be a foreigner to him who speaks, and he will be a foreigner to me. So, he's basically saying, speak in the languages. Now, and you read in verse 13, therefore, let him who speaks in a tongue pray that he might interpret. For if I pray in a tongue, my spirit prays, but my understanding is unfruitful, meaning people listening, they don't understand what I'm saying. My praying is unfruitful to them. So the summary of it is, whether you're preaching or praying in public, do it in a language that people listening understand, or have an interpreter, a translator, or don't speak. Now, we have a book on this, and I really hope you'll request this. It's called Understanding Tongues. It's a book that deals specifically with the subject of tongues. I know in a lot of churches, people kind of break out speaking in tongues, and it sounds like babbling or gibberish, and folks are wondering, what are they saying? They say it's a heavenly prayer language, but there's no example of Jesus doing this or Paul. The only time they spoke in tongues was in Acts chapter 2, Acts 10, and Acts 19, and there are several language groups present. Purpose for a tongue is to communicate thought. And the idea of us just babbling in a language we don't even understand is not biblical. So if you want to find out what the Bible really says on this, and it's a pretty compelling book, it's not a big book, just ask for the book, Understanding Tongues. Now, listening friends, we're going to be taking off in just a minute. As you know, if you've been listening for a while, this program goes all across the country and other parts of the world. And we kind of sign off in two stages because some are listening via satellite, which is on a different schedule from the land-based stations. So in a moment, we're going to say farewell to those who are listening by satellite. And then we're going to come back and we're going to answer some rapid-fire Bible questions. And two things, Pastor Ross. One is, how does a person get the book, Unknown Tongues? And the other is, how do they send in their questions?
0: Okay, to get the book, just call 800-835-6747. That is our resource phone line. Ask for the book. It's called Understanding Tongues. We'll be happy to send it to you if you're in Canada or in North America. And if you'd like to email us your Bible question, we'll include it in our program. Just simply send an email to balquestions@amazingfacts.org. balquestions@amazingfacts.org. And we'll be back in just a few moments with some email questions.
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0: Hello, friends. Welcome back for our email questions or the texting questions that have come in. Pastor Doug, we have several good ones this evening. Question number one, are the seven last plagues literal or figurative?
1: Well, both. We believe that they're real because you read in Revelation, when it talks in chapter 15, 16 about the seven last plagues, many of them are similar to the plagues that fell on ancient Egypt, which were very real. There were 10 plagues that fell on Egypt as a prelude to their deliverance and the journey to the promised land. The children of Israel were protected from the last seven of those 10 plagues. So in Revelation, when it says there are seven plagues, God protects us through those seven last plagues, but they are very real plagues that prelude our deliverance from this world and beginning a journey to God's promised land. Now, there may be some spiritual applications to some of the plagues, like the darkness on the seat of the beast, probably literal darkness, but it means they're also living in darkness.
0: All right, next question that we have. It says, when Jesus says he baptizes with fire, what does it mean?
1: The Holy Spirit. Because John the Baptist says that he that comes after you will baptize you in fire in the Spirit. He makes it clear what that. And then you look in Acts chapter 2, when the Holy Spirit fell on the apostles, it says it came like tongues of fire. The children of Israel, when they came out of Egypt, they went through the Red Sea, baptized in water, and then they were baptized in a pillar of fire that God used to protect them. We need both baptisms.
0: Did Jesus die on Wednesday if the Bible says he was 3 days and three nights in the heart of the earth?
1: No, the only reason people try to move the crucifixion to a Wednesday is they misunderstand Matthew chapter 12, where Jesus said, as Jonah was 3 days and three nights in the heart of the earth, so the Son of Man will be, or rather, Jonah 3 days, three nights in the belly of the fish, so the Son of Man will be 3 days, three nights in the heart of the earth. The 3 days of Jesus begins with his suffering and his surrender in the Garden of Gethsemane. So it's talking about Thursday night, Friday night, Saturday night. He was suffering for the sins of the world. That's including the suffering, the death, and the tomb. He rose Sunday morning.
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15: Did you know that you could be a member of the church that Jesus purchased with his own blood without belonging to any denomination? 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And today we're going to explore how you can be just a Christian, just a member of the Lord's church.
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15: Welcome to In Search of the Lord's Way. The Bible is God's wonderful message of faith, truth, hope, and love. God gave us His Word to teach us, to encourage us, to comfort us, to reprove us, and to give us eternal life. John 20, verses 30 to 31 says, Now Jesus did many other signs, miracles, in the presence of the disciples, which are not written in this book, but these are written so that you may believe that Jesus is the Christ, the Son of God, and that by believing, you may have life in His name. The more we study the Bible, the stronger our faith becomes, and that faith leads to life in His name. Thanks for taking time with us today. Let's study together each week. Now, if I told you that I just bought a car, you'd ask, well, what kind of car did you get? Well, it's pretty difficult to talk about cars these days without talking about some kind of car. We want to know the make and the model. Is it a hybrid or an SUV? What color is it? If I said, well, it's just a car, well, we'd have no concept of that. But you know, the very first car was just simply a car, an automobile. It was the one and only automobile. And when you speak of being a member of the church, the first thing people ask is, well, what kind of church is it? They want to know if we go to a community church or a denomination. Well, the idea of being just a Christian and simply being a member of the Lord's church, the church Jesus built, is foreign to the thinking of most people. But as you read the New Testament, the church is simply the church. There was no kind of church. Did you know that you could be a member of that original church? That you can be a Christian, just a Christian? Well, we're offering the information on this program free. And if you'd like a printed copy, we'll give you this little book or a CD of our study. And we ask that you mail a request to us, In Search of the Lord's Way, Post Office Box 371, Edmond, Oklahoma, 73083. 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Now, we also stream this program on our website at searchtv.org. The Edmond Church will now worship in song. We'll read from 1 Corinthians 1, 10 to 13, and we'll explore what it means to be just a Christian.

Our reading today comes from Paul's first epistle to the Corinthians, chapter 1, verses 10 to 13. Now I exhort you, brethren, by the name of our Lord Jesus Christ, that you all agree, and that there be no divisions among you, but that you be made complete in the same mind and in the same judgment. For I have been informed concerning you, my brethren, by Chloe's people, that there are quarrels among you. Now, I mean this, that each one of you is saying, I am of Paul, and I of Apollos, and I of Cephas, and I of Christ. Has Christ been divided? Paul was not crucified for you, was he? Or were you baptized in the name of Paul? Here is a serious problem in this church, and Paul is trying to deal with it. Let's pray together. Father, we're grateful that you have given us your word to help us through the struggles that we face in life, and that you can lead us in the right way. We pray, Father, that your will be done on earth as it is in heaven. In Jesus' name, amen.

When people speak of the church that they attend, they usually classify themselves as denominational or non-denominational. There are many kinds of community churches and denominations. Various denominations developed when religious people began holding to their own opinions about God's teaching to the point that they refused to work with others. They began spreading their peculiar doctrines or practices, and in time they needed a name to represent them. Well, this name became a sort of brand or trademark for that particular kind of church. It became a denomination. Now, taking up a brand name implies a division. A denomination is actually a named division. The divided church at Corinth had members lining up behind individuals and separating themselves by following this name or that. Some followed Paul and said, "I am of Paul." Some Apollos, and some Peter. Paul was horrified. He said in 1 Corinthians 1:13, "Is Christ divided?" And of course the answer is no. "Was Paul crucified for you, or were you baptized in the name of Paul?" Well, the answer to these questions is no. No, Christ isn't divided. No, Paul wasn't crucified for you. No, you weren't baptized in the name of Paul. Now, many denominations ask their members to go beyond faith in Christ and vow to follow the denominational bylaws or official statements. They follow their brand of Christianity. Now, this commitment to their doctrines and practices defined them as a certain kind of Christian. Well, isn't this exactly the kind of division that Paul was speaking against? You know, after many generations have passed with a certain brand name Christianity, people have become so satisfied and settled in their ways that they never dream the Lord disapproves of such divisions. Have you ever broken a favorite dish? Well, when it happened, you probably groaned and wished you could put it back together in its pure and original state. Our religious world is spiritually broken. We need to leave this broken condition and go back to the original church, the one that's found in the New Testament. And we seek to bring back the pure and unbroken church as God intended by returning to the truth and the ideals that are found in the New Testament. In the early 1800s, people who loved God grew weary of the fighting and division among Christian denominations. They believed the Lord wanted His people to be united, and they realized that all of the bad-mouthing and exclusiveness of the denominations actually shamed the name of the Lord. Their constant conflicts and divisive ways caused people to fall away from Christ in disbelief. The Lord Jesus prayed in John 17, verses 20 to 23, "I do not ask for these only," speaking of the apostles, "but also for those who will believe in Me through their word, that they may all be one, just as You, Father, are in Me and I in You, that they also may be in Us, so that the world may believe that You have sent Me. The glory that You've given Me, I have given to them, that they may be one, even as We are one, I in them and You in Me, that they may become perfectly one, so that the world may know that You sent Me and love them even as You loved Me." Now, the early church believed the division and the animosity came from people holding to human opinions and creeds and councils and human practices and names. They believed that the only way that they could have this togetherness and unity was to unite on what the Lord taught. Now, many Christians left Europe to find religious peace in America, but they found the same conflicts here. Well, they wanted something better. They wanted a pure and true Christianity, free from the stains of human opinions. They believed, you know, if we abandon the human and we concentrate on what is truly divine, then we can unite. And this unity could only come from following the truth in God's Word. This meant that they had to cast off everything human and denominational and return to the Christianity found in the New Testament, a Christianity that knew nothing of denominationalism.
They rejected human opinions and human innovations, since these things don't find their authority in God's Word, but in men. They believed that nothing ought to be forced upon Christians as articles of faith, nor required of them as terms of communion, but what is expressly taught and enjoined upon them in the Word of God. They said, "We speak where the Bible speaks, and we are silent where the Bible is silent." They wanted unity in essentials, freedom in matters of opinion, and love in all things. They wanted a pure and true faith in Christ alone found in the New Testament as their only source of faith and practice. Now, sadly, sometimes people leave the pure, inspired teaching of God and they pursue what they want. The New Testament predicted that Christians would fall away from the truth of the gospel into error and false religion. God knew the hearts of men would often follow their own paths. Paul told the elders of the church at Ephesus in Acts 20, verses 29 to 30, "I know that after my departure, fierce wolves will come in among you, not sparing the flock, and from among your own selves will arise men speaking twisted things to draw away the disciples after them." Paul, by inspiration, realized that when you twist the teaching, you cause people to fall away from the truth and from God. Paul warned Timothy in 1 Timothy 4, verses 1 to 3, "Now the Spirit expressly says that in later times some will depart from the faith by devoting themselves to deceitful spirits and teachings of demons, through the insincerity of liars whose consciences are seared, who forbid marriage and require abstinence from foods that God created to be received with thanksgiving by those who believe and know the truth." The devil is a deceiver, and he intends to lead people to believe false teachings and lies about certain practices being God's will. He doesn't care who he hurts by deceiving people. Paul knew Christians would be weak, like ancient Israel, and would wander away from God's teaching. He knew they would rather believe a comforting lie than hold to the gospel truth. Inspired of God, he predicted in 2 Timothy 4, verses 3 and 4, that the time would come when they will not endure sound doctrine, but wanting to have their ears tickled, they will accumulate for themselves teachers in accordance to their own desires and will turn away their ears from the truth and will turn aside to myths. You know, once a lie gets perpetuated, later generations become convinced that this falsehood is true. They don't know that they have been deceived, and many people are that way today. Many today want salvation, but they don't want to take up a cross to follow Jesus. They want a Savior, but not a Lord. They're comfortable believing a lie and will actually oppose the truth at times. They're so settled in what they believe that they don't want to hear it could actually be wrong. For instance, early church history confirms that Christians wandered away from the teaching and practices found in the New Testament. The New Testament, for instance, says nothing about holy water, nothing about Lent, penance, infant baptism, intercession of the saints, sprinkling for baptism, sacrifice of mass, celibacy of priests, purgatory, priestly absolution, a pope, instrumental music in Christian worship, salvation by faith only, or the doctrine of once saved, always saved. You see, century by century, believers moved farther away from the simplicity of New Testament Christianity. They no longer followed God's pattern for the church in the New Testament, but became something different. Well, if we're to please God, we must return to what God willed in the New Testament. Now, returning is necessary because repentance is necessary. One cannot remain in error and still please God. James 5, verses 19 to 20 says, "My brothers, even if anyone among you wanders from the truth and someone brings him back, let him know that whoever brings back a sinner from his wandering will save his soul from death and cover a multitude of sins.
By ceasing to follow man-made doctrines and practices, the church could restore the doctrine, worship, and organization of the New Testament church. Our intent is to follow the teaching and the ideals of the New Testament. The Lord Jesus built His church before any denomination existed. And we want to be in His church, the church that was purchased with His blood. His church is not denominational, interdenominational, or even non-denominational. You see, the church Jesus built was undenominational. And it was before there were any denominations. Jesus would never approve of unifying the truth with error, because Jesus wants the church to remain holy and pure. Churches of Christ strive to do Bible things in Bible ways and call Bible things by Bible names. They believe they must discard from their faith and their practice everything that isn't authorized by the New Testament of the Lord and Savior, and to believe and practice whatever is there enjoined or instructed. This desire to restore New Testament Christianity grew out of a conviction that the Bible is the complete and final authority, that Scripture is sufficient to teach us all that we need to know for eternal life and godliness. Now, just as a seed will produce only after its own kind, so the seed of God's Word will produce the same Christianity today that it did in the first century. The Lord Jesus said in Luke 8 and verse 11 that the seed of the kingdom is the Word. Well, the Bible gives us all that God revealed, His whole revealed will for life and godliness. Jesus promised His apostles that they would be guided into all the truth, John 16 verses 12 to 13. And if men go beyond this Word and preach other things, they will not only lose their relationship with God, 2 John 9, they will also produce a different product than the church that Jesus built. And who would want that? Some believe the primary goal of restoration is to unite all churches. They believe that Jesus' prayer for unity in John 17 means that all churches should embrace one another on the basis of the most fundamental things. And in their minds, there are very few essentials. Some feel as long as a person believes in and loves Jesus that he's right with God. And they seem to ignore everything else that Jesus said and embrace only what He said about unity. But before Jesus prayed for unity in John 17, verses 20 to 23, He first prayed for His followers to be sanctified or set apart in the truth, John 17, 17. We can't have unity without the truth. We can't blend truth with all kinds of error and still have unity. Christians are to buy the truth and not sell it, Proverbs 23:23. Jesus said, "If you continue in My Word, then you are truly disciples of Mine, and you will know the truth, and the truth will make you free," John 8, verses 31 and 2. Christ didn't pray for a unity that sacrifices or compromises the truth. Actually, it's our faith in the revealed truth that unites us. Christian unity is not ecumenism, where groups unite but maintain conflicting and contradictory beliefs and practices. No. No, uniting with those who teach or worship in error sells out the truth for compromise. To be faithful and true to the Lord, Christians cannot ignore or tolerate error like the ancient churches at Pergamum or Thyatira did. You know, Jesus called them to repentance, and He calls us to repentance as well. Well, why are we talking about this? Because our love for God and the souls of men means speaking against error and speaking for the truth. Loving the Lord means loving the truth that He taught and loving what is written in the New Testament. Let me ask you, isn't the church of our Lord purchased by the blood of Jesus, given to the world through inspired apostles and prophets, isn't it good enough? How could we dare to change it or think that we could improve on it? We can't. That's why we must leave everything that violates the will of God and return to the pure teaching. We must remain in God's Word. Let's pray together. Oh, Father, help us to remain pure and true to Your Word and to never leave it in any way. And may Your will be done on earth as it is in heaven.
In Jesus' name, amen.

God expects His people to leave sin when they learn the truth. Repentance leaves what is wrong and does what is right. When the church at Pergamum in Revelation 2 strayed by holding to false teachings of Balaam and the Nicolaitans, Jesus sternly warned them to repent. Therefore, He says, or else I'm coming to you quickly. And in the same chapter, Jesus also warned the church at Thyatira not to tolerate the false prophetess Jezebel or her teachings, but to repent. When people believe or practice something false, God expects them to repent. Now, calling people back to the truth is to save their souls. We must get right with God. This is true whether we make our plea to an individual or to a group of individuals or even to a church. To follow Christ, we need to put away what comes from man and follow what comes from God. Love the Lord, get right with God, and get involved in the Lord's church. Place your faith in Jesus as the Christ. Repent of every sin. Confess Jesus as the Christ, the Son of God, and out of love be baptized into Christ. Peter told the people at Pentecost in Acts 2:38, "Repent and be baptized, every one of you, in the name of Jesus Christ for the forgiveness of your sins, and you will receive the gift of the Holy Spirit." Both repentance and baptism are necessary. The New Revised Standard Version says of Acts 2:38, "Repent and be baptized, every one of you, in the name of Jesus Christ, so that your sins may be forgiven, and you will receive the gift of the Holy Spirit." Many have come to believe falsely that baptism is unnecessary, but more than a dozen recent translations show that one must be baptized to receive forgiveness. Won't you be baptized today? Well, we hope that today's study helps you understand the church. We're offering a free booklet entitled Christ's Glorious Church. It'll be a blessing to you. And if you want the booklet or a CD of this message, mail your request to In Search of the Lord's Way, Post Office Box 371, Edmond, Oklahoma, 73083. 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Now, if you call us, we won't ask you for money or put you on a list. But we do ask that you please get involved with the Church of Christ. They love you, and they support our ministry. And if you're looking for a healthy, biblical church home, we'll be happy to help you find one. Churches of Christ want guests, and you'll be glad you became a part of the family of God. Well, we'll be back next week, Lord willing. So we ask that you keep searching God's Word with us. And we want you to tell a friend about this program. As always, God bless you and we love you from all of us in search of the Lord's way.

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3: 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Will you join us in praying that the Holy Spirit would lead those listening today to accept Jesus Christ? Today's sermon is number 709, Salvation is So Simple. Our inspirational music comes from the Booth Brothers, titled, Oh, What a Happy Day.

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1: Today our lesson, our study, the message, has a twofold purpose. In the message today, we're going to see the simple plan of salvation, and those who know not the Lord, having seen it, will know exactly that which is necessary to receive Christ into their heart and become one of His children. That's one purpose of the message today. So if by chance you are listening and you don't know the Lord, your sins have never been forgiven, you're not a child of God, you're not on that narrow road that leads to everlasting eternal life, continue to listen, because we're going to look at just four verses of Scripture, speak some words of amplification. Having done so, you will know what is necessary for you to do in order to be forgiven and in order to be saved. Please continue to listen. The second purpose of the message today is to encourage those of us who know the Lord to share the gospel, the truth of salvation, to others. We're not likely to do that as we ought until we understand your plan. And we understand it well enough to share it with others. Let them know what you have said in your word that one must do. And so, being a Christian, please continue to listen. If you'll do so, you'll receive instruction from the word as to how you can become a soul winner for Jesus. Today I mentioned that our lesson would send forth just four verses of Scripture. We're going to look at them one at a time, and I, as promised, will speak

0: a few words of amplification concerning each of them, and having done so, we will know how simple it is for a man to come to know the Lord as Savior. The first verse that comes to my mind in explaining the plan of salvation is found in the book of Romans, the 3rd chapter, the 23rd verse. Will you listen to that verse, please? The scripture says in Romans chapter 3, verse 23, "For all have sinned and come short of the glory of God." Now, one doesn't have to be a biblical scholar to understand that verse of Scripture. Let me cite it again. "For all have sinned and come short of the glory of God." You know, and I know, and others know, that that word "all" includes everybody. Thus, it means that you have sinned. It means that I have sinned. It means that your neighbor, your loved one, that man across the world, whomever he might be, has sinned. For all have sinned. Now, I think I need not belabor that point in explaining it to you. You're made aware that you have sinned. I don't think there's anybody listening to the sound of my voice today who would say, "I have never sinned." Now, should there be such person, let me ask that one the question. Has there ever been one time, dear friend, in your life that you have told a lie? I think that if you'll be truthful, that each person to whom that question is asked will answer and say, "Yes, yes, I have told a lie." I wonder if there is any person who, having caught a fish, has an exaggerated sum about the size of that fish. Or maybe you have added a mile or two to the average mileage you get on a gallon of gas. And then today, am I speaking to anyone who could look Jesus Christ in the face and say to him, "Jesus, I am as good as you are. I'm as holy as you are. I'm as perfect as you are"? Surely there isn't anyone who would say that they could truthfully say that they're as good as Jesus. Now, why is that true? It is because we have all sinned. Now, the verse goes further and points up that all of us have sinned and we have come short of the glory of God. In other words, we have not lived the life that Jesus lived. Jesus was God's glory. We've all come short of Him. Now, the wages of sin, the Bible says in verse 2 that I want to mention, that our sin has earned for us a wage. That truth is found in Romans chapter 6, verse 23, which says, "For the wages of sin is death, but the gift of God is eternal life through Jesus Christ our Lord." Now, a word or two of explanation about that verse. You remember, in the first two, the Bible said that all of us have sinned, and we have come short of the glory of God. Now the Bible says that all of us who have sinned have earned a wage. Now we know what a wage is. If you go to a place of employment at the end of the day, or every 2 weeks, or every month, you receive compensation for what you have done. You receive a wage. Now, our sin has earned for us a wage. The wage that our sin has earned for us isn't anything good, but it is something bad. Listen now. For the wages of sin is what? Is death. That's what our sin has earned for us. Eternal, spiritual, separation from God forever. That's what is meant by the word death. Now, if we're talking about death physically, we're talking about a separation of the soul from the physical body. But when we're talking about spiritual death, we're talking about eternal separation from God. And that's what sin has earned for us. The wages of sin is separation from God forever. Boy, that is a terrible black picture, isn't it? We have all sinned. Our sin has earned for us a wage, and the wage which our sin has earned for us is death, separation from God, incarceration in hell forever from Him. Oh, my. I'm glad to tell you that the verse does not end there. It says, for the wages of sin is death, but the wages of sin is separation from God, but what? The gift of God is eternal life, the very opposite of death. And He has taken His gift, eternal life, and placed it through or in His Son Jesus. Now you're following along, aren't you? You're a sinner. Your sin has earned for you a wage. The wage which your sin has earned for you is separation from God. But God doesn't want you to be eternally separated from Him, eternally dead spiritually. He wants to give you a gift. The gift that He wants to give you is the opposite of death. It is life everlasting. A gift. I'm sure glad that God has offered to give a gift. If there had been a charge, many of us could not have paid. If we had to live perfectly, we couldn't have the gift. But dear friend, there's only one of two things that one can do with a gift. He can either receive the gift or he can deny the gift. God wants to give you a gift. And the gift that He wants to give you is eternal life. He has taken His gift that He wants to give you in a person. And the person in whom He has placed His gift, eternal life, is His Son, Jesus. You understand? If you truly understand, you'll come to see that God's gift, eternal life, is not in the Baptist Church, the Methodist Church, the Presbyterian Church, the Catholic Church. The gift of God that He wants to give isn't in living a good life, being a good neighbor, a good citizen. The gift of God that He wants to give is in a person. And the person in which He has placed His gift, eternal life, is Jesus. And in order for you to receive the gift, eternal life, you must receive Jesus. Now, it's very important that emphasis be laid upon the word receive. There are some people who mistakenly think that in order to be saved, one has to believe. Well, of course, we could talk a lot about all of that. But let me tell you that you can believe that Jesus Christ came down, that he lived a good life, and that he died on the cross. We can believe all of those things and have not yet received him. In the third verse that we want to think about today, it's found in the Gospel according to John, chapter 1. There the Bible says that Jesus, when he came down here to earth, came unto his own, meaning the Jewish people, and they received him. Then verse 12 of chapter 1 says, but as many as received him, to them gave he the power to become the sons of God. There is a difference in believing than there is receiving. Suppose I would stand before you and have a $5 bill in my hand, and we're good friends. You trust me, and I think a lot of you. And with that $5 in my hand, I say to you, I'd like to give you this $5. You believe I'd give it to you? Oh, yeah, you say, I believe you'd give it to me. But if I still had it in my hand, you just believe you haven't received. Now, in order for a person to receive God's gift, eternal life that he has placed in his son Jesus, he must receive Jesus. You ask, how can a man do that? What is the answer to that? Well, the answer to that is found in the last book of the Bible, Revelation chapter 3, verse 20. There the Bible says, Jesus speaking, behold, I stand at the door and knock. If any man will hear my voice and open the door, I will come in to him. Now again, we don't have to be theologians with great learning to understand that verse. Jesus said, behold, I stand at the door, and the door, dear friend, is your heart. Behold, I stand at the door, and I knock. Now you keep in mind, the one who is standing at the door knocking is Jesus. And in him is God's gift. And the gift that is in him is eternal life. It is salvation. It is forgiveness. Now, as long as he is outside the door knocking, you're void of the gift that's in him because you haven't received him. Let that soak in. There are those to whom I'm speaking today who have never opened the door of their heart and invited Jesus to come in. And because they have not opened the door to him, they do not have God's gift, everlasting life, because the gift is in him. Now, before we go a step further, let me make known that Jesus Christ, who stands at the door today and knocks, is not going to kick the door down and come in. He is a perfect gentleman. He will not do that which you do not desire done. Now, let's just suppose that I am a good friend of yours, and if I knew you, I just kind of think we would be good friends. And let's say that I'm a good friend of yours, and I come to your house, stand on the porch, and knock at the door. And you look, and you see that I'm at your door knocking. You say, well, I see it's the preacher, but I don't want him in my house. And so you turn and you walk away. Well, I'm not going to kick your door down to get in. And the same is true with Jesus. When he stands at the door and he knocks, the Bible makes known that if the one within will open, express his willingness for Christ to come into his heart. And he does that by saying, welcome, Jesus. Come in. And when you open the door and Jesus comes in, he brings within him life everlasting. But to those who fail to open the door, they do not have life everlasting, but they have death within. Dear friend, I wish you knew me better than you do. If you knew me better than you know me, you'd know that I'm a pretty nice fella. And I'm preaching this message because I care for you. I want to see you in heaven someday. I want you to be forgiven. I want you to be saved. I don't want you to go to hell. Therefore, I'm asking you if you'll open the door of your heart today to Jesus. He's knocking. You know he's knocking. How do you know? Because God the Holy Spirit makes you know. Are you going to keep the door closed to him? I hope not. My prayer to God is that you will say, Lord, I want life everlasting. I want to become one of your children. I want my sins forgiven. And I do believe that you came down here to earth, took my sin upon yourself and died for me. I believe that they placed you in the tomb and 3 days thereafter that you walked out of that tomb alive forevermore. Oh God, I'm opening the door. I want you to come in to forgive me and to save me. Now, will you just bow your head and ask God into your heart? He's knocking. Open the door. Say, I willingly open the door. I want him to be my Savior. Now, if you truly ask him to come into your heart, what did he say he'd do? He said, behold, I stand at the door and knock. If any man hear my voice and open the door. What did he say? He said, I will come in. And when he comes in, what will he bring? He will bring eternal life that is in him, God's gift. Now I want to ask you, is he a liar? He said if you'd open the door, he would come in. Again, I ask the question, is he a liar? Surely you answer and say, no, he isn't a liar. Then my follow-up question is this. If he said that he would come in, if you'd open the door, and you open the door, and he isn't a liar, where is Jesus? Why, you say he's in my heart. Amen. That's it. That's the simplicity of it. And until it is my privilege to visit with you again, may God bless you, dear friend, is my sincere prayer in your behalf.
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4: When Jesus says to them, "You are wrong, you need to change." His own change, when Jesus says to them, change. His own don't say with Frank Sinatra, "I did it my way." His own say, when Jesus said that my way was the wrong way, I changed and I did it Jesus's way. Proverbs 1:23 says that Jesus pours out his spirit on his own, and that's how his own come to understand that Jesus is the Messiah, that Jesus is God, and who Jesus is. It's all about these words in verse 4 of our chapter. It's all about these words, his own. Now, his own works both ways. A sheep of Jesus are his own, and Jesus is for the sheep, their own. Jesus possesses the believer, and the believer possesses Jesus. Jesus is his own Savior. Because the believer possesses Jesus, the believer has life. That's what 1 John 5:12 is telling us. 1 John 5:12 has these words, has or hath and hath not, and they parallel. He that hath the Son hath life. He that hath not the Son of God hath not life. It's all about having. It's all about his own. It's all about having as his own. If a person really has Jesus as his own, then he's got life. He has life. If he doesn't really have Jesus as his own, he does not have life. Now in verse 27, Jesus describes another essential difference between his own sheep and the others that are not his own sheep. And this has to do with the voice. The voice of Jesus in verse 27, "My sheep hear my voice." That means his own sheep, they want to hear. They want to hear the voice of Jesus. They're constantly looking and listening for the voice of Jesus. They read their Bibles all the time because they want to hear the voice of Jesus in the Bible. His own sheep are described, Deuteronomy 33:3, Moses said, "Yea, he loved the people. All his saints are in thy hand. And they sat down at thy feet. Everyone shall receive of thy words." They want to. And also, his own are characterized by having a sensitive heart. Even when they hear others speak or see something in nature, whatever, they're listening to hear the voice of Jesus, to speak to them, maybe from another person, lost or saved, another person. Jesus speaks, they're listening. His own are so taken up with hearing the voice of Jesus for them, the words of Jesus, they say, "That's life for me, to hear the voice of Jesus, to hear the words of Jesus." And this is what Jesus said in John 6:33, "It's the spirit that gives life. The flesh profits nothing. The words that I speak unto you, they are spirit, they are life." Matthew 4:4, Jesus answered and said, "It is written, man shall not live by bread alone, but by every word that proceeds out of the mouth of God." That's how man lives, by the words that come out of the mouth of God. His own, they're like Mary. They're like Mary. Mary had a lot of things on her to-do list, but she put at the top of it, hearing the voice of Jesus, Luke 10:39, she had a sister called Mary, which also sat at Jesus' feet and heard his word. Now, Moses described, as we saw in that Deuteronomy 33:3 verse, he says, his saints sit down at his feet and they receive his words. So when Jesus said in verse 27, my sheep hear my voice, he meant my own sheep. He meant that his sheep, his own sheep, have an ability. They have a certain ability that God gives them to discern the difference between the voice of Jesus and other voices. John 10:4, when he putteth forth his own sheep, he goeth before them and the sheep follow him. They know his voice. And a stranger will they not follow, but flee from him, for they know not the voice of strangers. So he's explaining to them, to show them the difference between those who are truly his sheep and those who are not his sheep. That's what he's doing here. Now, he's using a great strategy here. This is a great strategy of Jesus. He's using the opposition of his enemies to reach and teach and guide, for that matter, a wider audience. Charlie Kirk used that same strategy of Jesus. Charlie Kirk would go on campus, he loved to give the microphone to his most staunchest opponents and have them go ahead, say it. Take all the time you want. Say it clearly. Voice your opposition. Give your arguments. And Charlie would use that forum to teach about the happiness of a man and a woman falling in love, getting married, having children, raising a family around God. Now, Charlie Kirk had great crowds that would hear these truths about love, children, family, and God, but Charlie Kirk never would have had those crowds if Charlie just simply got on a stage and started preaching about love and children and family and God. Charlie wisely gave the microphone to those who opposed those truths, and he let them speak. And then Charlie answered questions, and he spoke. And the crowds came to see the fight. They were coming to the Colosseum. They wanted to see blood. And in the same way, Jesus did not flee when his opponents came to attack him. Like Charlie, when the opponents came, Jesus and Charlie both said, great, this is a great opportunity. And when those opponents came, that's what they said. And what was the great opportunity? The great opportunity was, first, try and help those opponents change. Let them hear their own words, which is what Jesus and Charlie wanted. Second, it was a great opportunity for there to be this great crowd that would hear the truth, which is what Charlie and Jesus wanted. And third, it was a great opportunity to set up a crossroads. When Jesus and Charlie let their opponents speak, and then Jesus and Charlie spoke, there was set up for the benefit of everyone a very vivid crossroad where people had to make a choice. A choice between the truths of Jesus, truths of Charlie spoke, and the opposite position that the opponents, that's where they stood. It was really a very vivid time, very vivid to make a choice. This is what Jesus wanted. He wanted people to see the choice between surrendering to Jesus or fighting against Jesus. And the hymn puts it like this. What will you do with Jesus? Neutral, you cannot be. Someday your heart will be asking, what will he do with me? And this was also wonderful about that final meeting with those six Israelis I was telling you about. Because when I first met them at the airport, first time I met them was at the airport going down there. Oh, they were suspicious. Oh man, I thought, what do you guys all work for the Mossad? They were defensive. They weren't open at all. They were like, you're the Jesus converter, aren't you? But in that last meeting, when I challenged them about Jesus, they said, we've never met a person like you before. And I took that to mean we've never been brought to a crossroads before where we got to choose between surrendering to Jesus or fighting against Jesus. It's because it's all about a crossroad of choice. It's a crossroad of choice. And that brings us to the word my. my sheep. Jesus used to describe his followers, my sheep. He's teaching that they are his sheep, not because of the choice of Jesus. They are his sheep because of their own choice. Jesus rejects no one who comes to him. When a person comes to Jesus, Jesus doesn't say, no, I don't want you. He doesn't say, I think I'll choose somebody else, but not you. When anyone comes to Jesus, Jesus says to that person, welcome, friend. I've been hoping you'd come. You are now part of my sheep. That's what Jesus meant in John 6:37, when he said, him that cometh to me, I will in no wise cast out. John 7:37, in that last day, that great day of the feast, Jesus stood and cried, saying, if any man thirst, let him come unto me and drink. A person is part of his own sheep because that person made the choice to join himself to Jesus. And then when Jesus said, my sheep in verse 27, they were his sheep because he paid for them. He bought them. That's mine. I bought it. I own it. 1 Corinthians 6:20, you are bought with a price. 1 Timothy 1:18, you were not redeemed with corruptible things as silver and gold, but with the precious blood of Christ as of a lamb without spot, without blemish. Then when Jesus called his followers my sheep, he meant they weren't just his sheep because Jesus passively sat there and waited for them to come. He went after them. He found them. And that was at great cost. That cost Jesus a lot. Luke 19:10, the Son of Man has come to seek and to save that which was lost. Luke 15:4. What man of you having 100 sheep, if you lose one of them, doth not leave the 99 in the wilderness and go after that which is lost until he found it? And when he hath found it, he layeth it on his shoulders, rejoicing. Another great hymn, hymn number 265, the 99. There were 99, the hymn says. There were 99 that safely lay in the shelter of the fold. But one was out on the hills away, far off from the gates of gold. Away on the mountains, wild and bare, away from the tender shepherd's care. Lord, thou hast here thy 99. Are they not enough for thee? But the shepherd made answer, this of mine has wandered away from me. And although the road be rough and steep, I go to the desert to find my sheep. But none of the ransom ever knew how deep were the waters crossed, nor how dark was the night ere the Lord passed through, ere he found his sheep that was lost. Out in the desert, he heard its cry. 'Twas sick and helpless and ready to die. Lord, whence are those blood drops all the way that mark out the mountain's track? They were shed for one who had gone astray ere the shepherd could bring him back. Lord, whence are those hands so rent and torn? They were pierced tonight by many a thorn. So when Jesus says in verse 27, my sheep, they're his sheep because it cost him a lot to make them his sheep. When Jesus said in verse 27, my sheep hear my voice, he was saying his sheep are identified by their ears. They got special, there's something about their ears. Those ears hear his voice. And that thought that the sheep of being different because of the ear, that reminds me of how we mark our sheep and goats. We mark them with ear tags, punch a plastic piece of, into their ear tags, a piece of colored plastic with a number on it. All our goats and our sheep have those ear tags on them, and they tell us, so that's our animal. When Jesus said in verse 27, my sheep hear my voice, you can tell one of Jesus' sheep from a person who is not one of Jesus' sheep, because his sheep listen with great interest to messages in church, Bible messages on the radio, so et cetera. His sheep love to search the Bible to hear the voice of Jesus. Chris is not here with us today. He's in Loretto. But it reminds me of a time when I was in Chris's home in Loretto, and on his kitchen counter was his Bible open, totally marked up, so many highlighted colors and notes. That's a mark of a sheep of Jesus. Verse 27, my sheep hear my voice. They love to hear his voice in the Bible. Now, it's not just the ears of the sheep that are different. It says in verse 27, he said in verse 27, they follow me. Their feet are different because their feet follow Jesus. We should all, it's a healthy thing for us to sit down in life and just ask the question, where are we going? Where are we going in life? The Bible talks about doing that, and it uses the word ponder. Ponder, Proverbs 4:26. Ponder the path of thy feet, and let all thy ways be established. When a man says, oh, she looks pretty and nice, just like Simon and Garfunkel's song, The Boxer, just to come on from the whores on 7th Avenue, I do declare there were times when I took, when I was so lonesome, I took some comfort there, Paul Simon writes. Bible says about that kind of life of entrapment and sex, Proverbs 5:5, her feet go down to death. Her steps take hold on hell. Lest thou shouldst ponder the path of life. Her ways are movable. You cannot know them. The lure of this sex, it's a lure of Nike. Just do it. Don't be inhibited. Don't think. Just do it. The Bible says in Proverbs 5:6, ponder the path of thy feet and see that her feet go down to death. The Bible is saying, just don't do it. Just say no. But when Jesus said in verse 27, they follow me, they follow me, he was saying, don't do it, but use me, Jesus, as your example, as your pattern. Try to copy me. Another beautiful hymn written in the 1800s in our hymnal called Trying to Walk in the Steps of the Savior. It's nice. It's got a melody like we're walking, trying to walk in the steps of the Savior, trying to follow our Savior and King, shaping our lives by his blessed example. Happy, how happy the songs that we sing. How beautiful to walk in the steps of the Savior, stepping in the light, stepping in the light. How beautiful to walk in the steps of the Savior, led in paths of light. Now, when Jesus said in verse 27, my sheep hear my voice and they follow me, he was saying that when Jesus calls his sheep to obey him, they obey. There's a churchyard in England, little church, and there's a little grave. There's a little grave there because it's for a little boy who died. His name was Freddie. And the only thing written on his tombstone to describe the little boy Freddie that died so young are the words, quote, Freddie, end quote, dot, dot, dot, quote, yes, father, quote. That's precious. Would to God that was true of all of our lives, that our lives would be lives of Jesus calling our name and us responding in obedience. My sheep hear my voice and they follow me. Verse 27. That was the message on the tombstone of little Freddie. Freddie, yes, Father. When Jesus said in verse 27, my sheep hear my voice and they follow me, Jesus was saying that his sheep are yes people. They say yes, just like little Freddie. Yes, Father. When Jesus calls his sheep to obey him, they say yes. They don't say no. Freddie, along with the sheep of Jesus, are just like little Samuel, little boy Samuel. He hears the voice of Jehovah Jesus. He responds, 1 Samuel 3:10, the Lord came and stood and called as at other times, Samuel, Samuel. Samuel answered, speak, for thy servant heareth. And then Jesus described his sheep as all of them having a wonderful gift that he gives them in verse 28, and I will give unto them eternal life. Each one of the sheep of Jesus has a very valuable gift from Jesus. That gift is eternal life. My wife went into the emergency room at Grossmont Hospital. She was so sick before she was diagnosed with the fatal disease of leukemia that did take her life quickly. She didn't know that she had leukemia, but from the way she felt, she knew she was going to die. But more important than her knowing that she was going to die, she knew she had the gift of verse 28. So everyone who came into the emergency room, she announced to them, I'm going to die, but I have eternal life. And the way she said it was so much no doubt about it. She was so convinced that she had eternal life that she wasn't sad to tell people, I'm going to die. She was not sad about that because she was glad to say the second part, I have eternal life. And why was she so convinced? that she had eternal life. It was because of verse 28. Verse 28, and I give unto them eternal life. It's a promise. It's a gift. It's a promise gift in verse 28 of Jesus that gave eternal life, that made Cheryl not sad to say, I'm going to die, because her complete one statement was, I'm going to die, but I have eternal life. She knew she had eternal life. Not like one of those six Israelis who at my house at the dinner table said, I don't know if there's life after death. I don't honestly know if there's heaven. But when I die, I hope there is. I hope I go there. That's what he said. If that Israeli came to die, that Israeli would not be able to say, I'm going to die and I have eternal life. All that Israeli could say is, I am going to die and I hope he have eternal life. I'm not sure. Because Jesus said in verse 27 and 28 that his sheep have eternal life because he gives it to them. His sheep know that they have eternal life. After all, man has a living soul. Man has an immortal soul that's going to go on forever. The body of man, it's going to die. And we all are going through the frustration of various parts of us not working as good as it should have, and as good as it did in the past. The body of man's going to die. The body will cease to be. But the soul of man, that's going on after death, that will not cease to be. And the happiest state for the soul of man is a state of eternal life, not eternal death. Man's soul yearns for the eternal happiness of eternal life, not the eternal sadness. Man's soul yearns for the eternal health of eternal life, not eternal sickness. Man's soul yearns for the eternal joy of eternal life, not eternal gloom. Man's soul yearns for the eternal freedom from pain and crying and death and cancer and diabetes and everything else. Those are all from eternal life. And Jesus says in verse 28, I give unto them eternal life. And at that dinner table, I told that Israeli, I don't hope that I have eternal life. I know that I have eternal life. And they looked at me and thought, which loony farm did you come out of? And I told them, I know I have eternal life because there's one word in verse 28 that Jesus did not use, and that's the word will. In verse 28, Jesus did not say, I will give unto them eternal life. In verse 28, Jesus said, I give right now unto them eternal life. And that's the difference in verse 28 between I give unto them eternal life with what he said, with what he did not say, I will give unto them eternal life. If Jesus gave right away eternal life, then the sheep know it. They know it. That's why Cheryl did not come into Grossmont Hospital and say, I'm going to die and I hope that I have eternal life. I'm going to die and I hope that I will get eternal life. Because Jesus did not say in verse 28, I will give unto them eternal life. The true sheep of Jesus, they know they have eternal life because he said in verse 28, I give them eternal life right now. And they know they have that gift of eternal life and they're happy about that. Happy about that. They're happy because they have an assurance, what the Bible calls, what hymn calls, what Fanny Crosby called, a blessed assurance. Because Jesus said in verse 28, I give unto them eternal life. Eternal life's a gift. It's a gift. Eternal life is not bargained for. No one can negotiate with God for eternal life. No one can make a deal with God and get that gift. Eternal life is not sold. No one can buy eternal life. Not like Barry Minkow, who when he had so much money and his mother came to him in his big old office and said, Barry, you need eternal life. And Barry told his mother, eternal life, how much does that cost? Eternal life cannot be purchased by man because eternal life is a free gift of God. And the sheep of Jesus are in a state of eternal gratitude to Jesus for giving them the free gift of eternal life. And Jesus followed by saying in verse 28, and they shall never perish. They have eternal life, which frees them from eternal destruction. They have eternal life, which frees them from being eternally lost. What a savior. Let's pray. Thank you so much, Lord Jesus, for giving eternal life all that you do for your sheep, unbelievable. So we're just so grateful. In Jesus' name, amen.
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15: I will extol thee, my God. O King, I will bless thy name forever and ever. Every day will I bless thee. I will praise thy name forever and ever. Great is the Lord, and greatly to be praised, and his greatness is unsearchable. One generation shall praise thy works to another, and shall declare thy mighty acts, and I will speak of the glorious honor of thy majesty and of thy wondrous works. The Lord is gracious and full of compassion, slow to anger, and of great mercy. The Lord is good to all, and his tender mercies are over all his works.

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Good morning. I am Pastor Sheely from Church of the Highlands, and on this wonderful day of worship, we greet you in the name of our blessed and wonderful Christ. Let's commence our time together this morning with a reading of an Old Testament psalm. The Lord reigns. Let the earth be glad. Let the distant shores rejoice. Clouds and thick darkness surround him. Righteousness and justice are the foundation of his throne. Fire goes before him and consumes his foes on every side. His lightning lights up the world, and the earth sees and trembles. The mountains melt like wax before the Lord, before the Lord of all the earth. The heavens proclaim his righteousness, and all the peoples see his glory. All who worship images are put to shame, those who boast in idols, who worship him, all ye gods. Zion hears and rejoices, and the villages of Judah are glad because of your judgments, O Lord. For you, O Lord, are the most high over all the earth. You are exalted far above all gods. Let those who love the Lord hate evil, for he guards the lives of his faithful ones and delivers them from the hand of the wicked. Light is shed upon the righteous and joy on the upright in heart. Rejoice in the Lord, you who are righteous, and praise his holy name. Sing to the Lord a new song, for he has done marvelous things. His right hand and his holy arm have worked salvation for him. The Lord has made his salvation known and revealed his righteousness to the nations. He has remembered his love and his faithfulness to the house of Israel. All the ends of the earth have seen the salvation of our God. Shout for joy to the Lord, all the earth. Burst into jubilant song with music. Make music to the Lord with the harp and the sound of singing, with trumpets and the blast of the ram's horn. Shout for joy before the Lord, the King. Let the sea resound and everything in it, the world and all who live in it. Let the rivers clap their hands. Let the mountains sing together for joy. Let them sing before the Lord, for he comes to judge the earth. He will judge the world in righteousness, and the people in righteousness.

0: 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If you live in the Bay Area or just visiting, we'd love to have you join us at Church of the Highlands in San Bruno this Sunday. And then in our sanctuary, we meet at 8:30, 10, and 11:30 for our morning services. Our Sunday school classes for all ages meet at 10 a.m. Children's church and nursery are available at all services. Our evening service meets at 5 p.m. Highlands Christian Schools is an award-winning school that has been training up children in the way they should go since 1966. Tens of thousands of students have benefited from the solid foundation provided at Highlands for over 50 years. If you have a child from 18 months through 8th grade, please contact the school office to answer any questions or to schedule a tour. 650-873-4090.
1: This is the Lord's Day, and it's the day of worship. And it's my prayer that you have made it your habit in your home or in your life to be in God's house on the day of worship. This morning here at Church of the Highlands, we're going to have a wonderful time. As I talk to you even now, our first service is in progress because we begin each Lord's Day with worship at 7 a.m. We started this some time ago because we learned and observed in our congregation a number of folks who have to work on Sunday. And then there are sometimes plans and schedules that disrupt on Sunday, and for people to have the opportunity to come early in the morning to worship is a great convenience and a blessing to them. So we have our first worship service at 7 o'clock. Our next worship service will follow soon after the conclusion of our radio program. It begins at 8:30. Our third worship service is at 10, and our fourth worship service this morning is at 11:30. Our fifth worship service today is at 5 o'clock tonight. Five wonderful opportunities to worship and praise the Lord with us. We invite you to come magnify the Lord with us today. Our church is located at the corner of Skyline Boulevard and Sneath Lane here in the city of San Bruno. And when you come to our church, you'll not have a problem with parking. God has provisioned for us a wonderful parking facility. And when you come to the stoplight at the corner of Skyline and Sneath, you'll look up to the northwest and you'll see our beautiful parking annex. Just drive up on the lot, and in a few moments' time, one of our shuttle buses will be right beside your car. And in 4 or 5 minutes, you'll be at the front door of the sanctuary. Again, our church is located at the corner of Skyline Boulevard and Sneath Lane here in the city of San Bruno. We'd love to have you come. I know you'll enjoy your visit, and you'll enjoy the presence of God as we join our voices in magnifying our wonderful Christ.

0: Now to our Bible lesson today. We're just starting to make our way through the book of Romans, and so I'll read for you the first two or three verses. And Paul says he's a servant of Christ Jesus, called to be an apostle and set apart for the gospel of God, the gospel he promised beforehand through his prophets in the Holy Scriptures regarding his Son, who as his human nature was a descendant of David, and who through the Spirit of holiness was declared with power to be the Son of God by his resurrection from the dead, Jesus Christ our Lord. Now the theme of the opening verses of Paul's epistle to the Romans is the gospel of God. We've noticed that, and we have seen how the good news originated in the love of the Father, and how truth centers in his Son, and that the truth was announced before in the Old Testament. We now see in this third verse that the gospel is concerning his Son, Jesus Christ our Lord. There are two ways in which the gospel concerns the Lord Jesus Christ. It concerns his person and his work. The gospel consists in the definition of who he is and in the setting forth of what he has done. And the two are interdependent. Suppose for a moment that a man owed an impossible large debt at the bank. Another man, his friend, walks in and says to the bank official, "I want to be responsible for that debt." If the friend is as bad a bankrupt as the debtor, the gesture is meaningless. But if the friend is rich beyond any boundaries of human debt, then the offer becomes an act of grace in behalf of the debtor. The value of what he promises to do depends entirely on his own position and worth. If an angel had come to seek and to save that which was lost, his gesture would have been of no value, for an angel could not suffer for an infinite number of sinners. Only the Son of God could come forth to take the place of sinners and be wounded for their transgressions and be bruised for their iniquities. One of our greatest hymns sets forth this fact. There was no other good enough, no one good enough to pay the price of sin. He only could unlock the gate of heaven and let us in. It is this fact of the worth of the person of our Lord that gives all value to what he said and what he did. At times, there are people who become impatient with us for clinging to the creed and pointing out that scripture truth is the essential foundation of all of our thinking. One preacher once said over the radio, "I want no creeds but deeds. Give me a deed and you can have your creeds." Even Paul, struck down on the Damascus Road, began his life with the question, "Lord, what wilt thou have me to do?" I want you to see how subtle and satanic such a saying is, for if you turn to the story of Paul's conversion in the 9th chapter of Acts, you will see that he did not begin by asking, "What wilt thou have me to do?" There was another question that went before this. The first question was, "Who art thou, Lord?" And the answer to that question constitutes your creed. You do have a creed, whether you will or not. When the question is asked, "What think ye of Christ? Whose son is he?" Your answer and my answer constitutes our creed. Of course, my answer to that question is found in these verses in the first chapter of Romans. There are two verbs that include the whole of the answer. We read that he was made of the seed of David according to the flesh, and declared to be the Son of God with power, according to the Spirit of holiness by the resurrection from the dead. The two verbs are made and declared. Jesus Christ was made. Jesus Christ was declared. And if you understand those two verbs, you will have the Christ of the Bible. If you do not understand those two verbs, you are in danger of having what Paul elsewhere calls another Jesus and another gospel. Three times in the Bible, the Lord God describes his Son, Jesus Christ, in terms of these two different words. In the Old Testament prophecy of Isaiah, we read, "For unto us a child is born, unto us a son is given. As a child he was born, and as a son he was given." In Galatians, the Holy Spirit announces, "When the fullness of time was come, God sent forth his Son, made under the law. He was made in his human nature and sent in his divine nature." And put these two passages with our text in Romans, and you will find the two natures of Christ. In his humanity, he was born according to the flesh, made of a woman. In his Godhead, he was declared, given, and sent forth. You'll find that this double line of teaching is found throughout the Bible. One of the reasons that Jesus was rejected when he was here on earth was because people are inclined to look for what they most wanted to find. The Old Testament has many, many verses about the suffering Messiah, but they are overpowered by the brilliance of the promises concerning his coming glory. When he came to fulfill the first line of prophecies, they failed to recognize him because they had in their minds so full of the blueprint of what they expected the Messiah to be. Thus, if you wish to understand the psychology of Israel at the time of the coming of the Lord, think of the psychology of those who had great ambitions, they could not see the genuine reason, the backing for which Jesus Christ had really come. He had come to suffer, and they were thinking in terms of a kingdom and glory. Paul said, "The Christ that I preach to you is the Christ who in his human nature was a descendant of David, and who through the Spirit of holiness was declared with power to be the Son of God by his resurrection from the dead. Jesus Christ, our wonderful Lord."
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5: In 1796, George Washington made one of the most consequential decisions in American history. He chose not to seek a third term as president. So why does that matter? Because America was not built on permanent rulers. It was built on ordered liberty. Faith teaches that authority is a stewardship, not a possession. Leaders are accountable to God for how they use power. And why does that still matter today? Because republics survive when leaders respect limits and citizens defend them. Washington's lesson still stands. A republic is preserved when power has limits, and public service remains a duty to God and country, not a path to personal rule.
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14: Hey, Roland. Hey, it's a guy in Denver. I just heard your switching on resentment, and it was just fascinating. You described myself to an absolute T about resentment in my marriage, and I was just curious if a man was able to self-diagnose with all that resentment, how you get rid of it. Anyway, thank you. Thank you for doing this program.
15: That's a great question, and the answer is good for people in Denver and Philadelphia and Dallas and San Francisco and Los Angeles and San Diego and Tucson, Arizona and Chattanooga, Tennessee and Richmond, Virginia. The answer is good for everyone. In Modesto and Sacramento and Fresno, California, in Corpus Christi, Texas and Houston, it's good for everyone. The answer is God's grace, but to benefit from God's grace fully, you need to be forgiving. Well, first of all, you need to see that you have a problem, and you do, so you're off to a great start. Number two, you see that resentment is wrong. And number three, you got to stick with that and see your own selfishness and see that instead of wanting love from her, you have love for her. You must give love, and to give love, you must have that special agape love that comes through you from God. And I'm going to be talking about that in the second half of today's program. So fasten your seatbelts. Here we go.
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15: Hi, everyone. Welcome. I'm stopping by on this beautiful day to bring beauty into your life. Was it the poet John Keats who said, "Beauty is truth and truth beauty"? Remember the line from the famous poem? Well, they're both the same thing. Beauty is truth and truth is beauty. And so I'm going to bring beauty into your life, and beauty is truth. You see, everywhere you go are lies. And there are liars, and then there are people who are hypnotized and or emotional or both. And in their emotions, they don't know they're being lied to. And then there are people who want something, and they want it so much that they become blinded to everything that's wrong with it. And if they're being fed lies, then they don't know it. And then there are people who want something so much they just don't want to see what's wrong with it. They want to hear what they agree with. And then there are a lot of people who don't know. I have to laugh. I once had a professor in graduate school. And he was a good teacher. His name was Tom Briley. He had his PhD from Harvard Business School. But anyway, he said there are three kinds of people in every organization. Those people who make things happen, those people who know what's happening, and those people who have no idea what's happening. Well, a lot of people in the world have no idea what's happening, and they just kind of shrug their shoulders, and they go along. They don't have a burning desire to know the truth, because knowing the truth always somehow brings discomfort. If you know the truth, then sometimes you feel like you have to do something about it. If you know the truth, then you can't pretend that everything is okay anymore. You see what I mean? And a lot of people, they just don't have the energy. They're sapped. They're tired. They're worn out. They're fatigued. They're burned out. They just don't have the energy to put up any kind of a fight. And when I say fight, I mean in a good sense. Don't have the energy to put up any kind of a fight, so they don't want to know.
17: 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Shedding Shackles has been helping people cope with stress with Principles of Christian Stress Management for over 34 years. So if you are stressed out, you will want to stay tuned to Shedding Shackles.
15: So there you have it. So what are we going to do about that? Well, it makes a difference. See, it would be okay if it didn't matter, but it does matter. Truth matters. It matters whether the food you eat is good for you or not, whether the water is good or not. It makes a difference whether the mechanic knows what he's talking about, whether the doctor, the dentist, the pharmacist, see, the teacher, the counselor. It makes a difference whether they know what they're talking about and whether what they're saying is true or not. Or whether they think what they're saying is true, but it's not really true, but they don't even know that it's not true. You see, it makes a difference. So how are you going to know? It is important to know, not just for you and your well-being and your safety and your health, but for your family. It makes a difference. But most of us, a lot of people, they shrug their shoulders and say, well, I really don't know. And they turn it over to some expert. They turn it over to the teacher and the counselor and the administrator and the pharmacist. And they go online and see what some stranger had to say. And then they go along with what some stranger said or what some stranger recommended. You see? So there's been a degradation of the sovereign citizen. Now, I know that term has gotten a bad reputation. And if you go online, you can watch YouTube videos of someone who is caught speeding and then they try to get out of it somehow. You see that sort of thing. But I'm talking about it in terms of the noble. Some of you might remember Norman Rockwell, who painted beautiful paintings about America. A lot of them were funny and touching, but I'll never forget. He had one. I don't remember the title of it. It probably ended up on the cover of, was it Post Mag? What was the magazine that used to have his paintings on the cover? It was a real big, popular magazine. But anyway, it was an assembly. A lot of people were assembled over some issue. And up at the front, I guess, there was a discussion. And a man stood up and made his opinion known. And it was something so beautiful about that man standing up for what he believed in and for what was right. And the kind of a culture, the kind of a country that would allow him and welcome his standing up. And yet even there, it takes courage to stand up. It takes courage. Oh, that's the other thing that a lot of people lack.
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15: See, now here's the thing. If you have real courage, I know I'm going off on a tangent here, but it's a good tangent. If you have real courage, conviction that comes from deep down, something deep within, so what you need is faith. All right? What you need is faith. Then you will have the energy. You absolutely know what's right, and you have the courage of conviction. When you have that, that courage, it has a special quality to it, and it's not even a physical thing. Yeah, it will extend into the physical, but it's something that comes through the soul. It's a spiritual quality. And it's based upon faith, knowing what is true and not doubting it, and holding to that faith because you see that it's true and you know that it's true and you know that it's right. All right. But if you don't have that, which most people don't, I'm sorry, most people don't have that. When you don't have that, then in order to stand up for something, you have to compensate. And so you have to reach down for adrenaline and cortisol, I don't know all the chemicals involved, all the hormones, but you have to reach down for anger, you have to reach for excitement, you have to reach for emotion, you have to speak more loudly to have the energy to stand up for something. You see what I mean? Now that's okay. That's all right. And we're all that way, especially when we're young. We see injustice. Even when you were a little kid, you saw injustice. One kid was getting more French fries than the other one, especially if it was you getting that was getting less. Hey, you gave my brother more French fries than you gave me. It's not fair. It's not fair. When you went to class, there was one kid who always got away with stuff, and somehow the teacher let him get away with it. And then when you did some little thing, they threw the book at you. It's not fair. See, one kid always would, me, and he pushed his way to the front, and he got what he wanted, and everybody else had to take a second seat, and it wasn't fair. All right, it's not fair. So you saw it, and to speak up, you got angry. So that's a natural compensation. It's perfectly natural. It's understandable. And you took a stand with anger, with physical strength, with loud words, you took a stand. And sometimes you won, sometimes you lost. See, but that's how you did it. All right, well, when you were young, you had a lot of energy, okay? But when you start to get older, remember I said when people get older, especially when they've been angry their whole life, when they're on all kinds of different meds, or they're on alcohol, or they're smoking marijuana, see, or they watch too much television or watch too much internet. They eat too much. They drink too much. They smoke too much. They yell and scream at ball games too much. And before you know it, they don't have the energy. So maybe they see something they should say something about, but they reach down and the energy is not there. All right. So how about the early Christians? They were thrown in jail. Some of them were sick. Paul had some kind, something was wrong with Paul, his eyes, I think, or something. Timothy had stomach problems. Remember? They had a lot of issues. They had probably a lot of issues that they didn't even talk about, but they had plenty of issues. And they were tired, and they were thrown in jail, and they were harassed, and they were whipped, and they were stoned. All right. But somehow they were able to stand up and speak boldly. Where does it come from? Where does that energy come from? Once in a while, you hear the story of a car crash or something, and then there's somebody pinned under a car, and here comes a 90-pound old lady, and she lifts the car off of the person. You hear about things like that once in a while. See, some kind of a energy that, where does it come from? It comes somehow. It's extra-dimensional. I don't know how to put it. But you hear about things like that. So what you need is faith. All right. What you need is faith. Then you will have the energy.
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15: You'll have a special energy called love. Love energy. Parents, a lot of parents are sick and a lot of things wrong with them. But when their child calls, they're there for their child. Somehow they find the energy. And so it's love, isn't it? Well, there's a love. You need this love to endure. See, some of you, for example, some of you guys, you married a lady, a nice lady, but she has issues with her dad. Her dad failed her. Her dad wasn't there for her. And somehow she resented her dad for not being there for her. And when you came along, she saw you as the knight in shining armor. You would rescue her from the darkness and from her unhappiness. And you would have the love, see, that would lift her from her doom and gloom and her insecurity and her worry and her emptiness. That's what she saw in you. And alas, you didn't have it. You didn't have it. You looked to her for love. And yeah, she gave you love. And you enjoyed her love and her charms. And you thought everything was just fine. But she was unhappy. And you couldn't figure out why. Because you were looking to her. See, you're the one that's supposed to have love. You are supposed to have love for her, not the other way around. You shouldn't need her love. Yeah, of course, you can be good friends, of course, and have children and raise a family, of course, but you shouldn't need her. You see, you shouldn't need her to be your mother, see, or your consort. You should be the noble man who has love.
18: 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Thanks and blessings.
19: Are you looking for something to help with stress? 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Are you interested in making a fresh start? You've come to the right place. Shedding Shackles has been helping people cope with stress with Principles of Christian Stress Management for over 34 years.
15: I'll never forget. I've told this before, but I'm going to say it again. It's a true story. I think it was back in the early 1800s, the days of the sailing ships. And there was a sea captain, a very nice, a noble man and a good man. And he was the captain of a ship. And he had a wife and he had a daughter. And he was gone a lot. He had to be gone out at sea. And sometimes he would be gone for weeks or even months. But they were happy. The wife was happy, and the daughter was secure. Why? Because she knew that her father loved her, and she knew that he was a noble man. And something about his nobility and his honor, something about that, she was so sweet that it was good for her soul. So you have to be that kind of a father and that kind of a husband. All right, so you know what you're going to say? All right, I've done all I can. You know, I take them to the amusement park. We go to picnics. We go to the ball game. I take my kids to soccer. I bring my wife flowers. I take her out to eat. I don't forget the anniversary. I remember her birthday. Once a year, we take 2 or 3 days off and go off by ourselves somewhere to Las Vegas or something. I'm laughing because that's about to... Never mind. I'm not even going to go there. But anyway, you got the idea. No, we'll make it nice. You go off by yourself to Carmel, or you go off by yourself to Monterey. See what I mean? Okay, that's good. That's good. All right. Although, I don't know if leaving the kids with some babysitter is the greatest thing in the world. Maybe not. Probably not. But anyway, the point is, you do all the right things, but still she's unhappy. All right, so you're just going to have to realize that somehow you don't have the agape love that she needs. Christ had agape love. There was a lot of ladies that loved him because he wasn't a user. He wasn't weak. He wasn't a womanizer. And he wasn't a user. He didn't need them to support his ego. He got all the support he needed from within, from the Father. And because he didn't need their love, he could give love. You understand? But you're needy. Most of you men are like sex addicts, you know, or drug. You're like drug addicts. You gotta have your fix. And if you don't get it, you become resentful and angry. So you're like a big spoiled kid. Well, you've got to find the love. And how are you going to find it? You've got to find it from God. You have to cry out to him for answers. Cry out to your Creator for the love that you don't have. You have to admit, I don't have it. Whatever my wife needs, I don't have it. And I want it for her, for the kids. Cry out to your Father. You know, there's an apocryphal story, and it was made into a painting by an artist, and I think it was probably inspired. See, God does these things. He has people to write stories for children and to make music, certain special pieces of music. They're inspired. How about Fur Elisa? A lot of kids, they play the piano. They learn the piano. And what's the first piece that they want to play? Fur Elisa. Why is that? You find it on every ready-made music, you know, on any Casio, one of these little Casio, you know, portable keyboard type things. There's something special about it. It was probably inspired. God knows what's good for kids. So he has these different people that he gives a talent to, so that a certain poem, a certain piece of music, a certain something. But anyway, I think it was inspired. It was the painting of George Washington in the most bleak hour of the war for independence. George Washington on his knees in the snow. This great noble man in his uniform on his knees asking God for help and for guidance. It's so beautiful. That's how you have to be. Standing tall before men, on your knees before God. Out in the world, you hold your chin up high, you do your duty, you don't complain. See? And even if people don't recognize that you've done a good job, even if your wife doesn't appreciate what you do, or you have to tell your kids to do their homework first and they don't like it, no matter, you know what's right, and you do what's right, and you don't look for the support of the world. You look to God, and you will be the kind of man with which your wife can be secure. You will then have the love, and it won't be your love. It won't be your love. It'll be, here's the secret, it'll be God's love coming through you because you got your ego out of the way and stopped resenting your wife and expecting something from her and resenting her because she's unhappy or she doesn't appreciate you, you think, et cetera, et cetera. Instead, you don't look for anything other than to do what's right and to know what's right. And then you'll have a good spirit. You'll have a twinkle in your eye and patience and understanding and wisdom and courage. Those will all come from God through you. And one day you'll look back and marvel at the good that God hath wrought. And you, a mere instrument. It's so beautiful.
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15: 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Very simple. It's so beautiful and so simple. You're going to love it. Okay? And what else do we have? Oh, did you know that I have over 1,000 YouTube lectures? They're so good. And people like them. All right. And my books, how many books have I written now? Over 20. You could get any of my books. I don't care. Just get one of them and read a little bit every day. And there will be some insight there for you. All right. To help you to wake up and smell the coffee. All right. That's what you need.
20: Until next time, Lord willing. And the creek don't rise. I'll see you then. Bye-bye.
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21: 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Everyone complied except Ali, who told the flight attendant, "Superman doesn't need any seatbelt," to which the attendant replied, "Superman doesn't need any airplane either." Some people go through life the same way, like superhumans who treat God like a seatbelt, like someone only needed by weaklings, until they come to that big crash at the end of life. Knowing God doesn't mean you'll never crash, but it does mean He'll be with you when you land. 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
23: Welcome to Doctrine for Life with Dr. Joel Beakey. In this broadcast, we hear the first part of his message on Genesis 17, verses 9 through 14. Here, the Lord, after giving great and sweet promises to Abraham, institutes the sign of the covenant, the circumcision of every male in Abraham's household. As you listen, may the Spirit give you ears to hear and a heart to believe the words of eternal life.

We now turn to Genesis 17, verses 9 through 14, which is also our text this morning. Genesis 17, 9 through 14. And God said unto Abraham, Thou shalt keep my covenant, therefore, thou and thy seed after thee in their generations. This is my covenant, which ye shall keep between me and you and thy seed after thee. Every man-child among you shall be circumcised. And ye shall circumcise the flesh of your foreskin, and it shall be a token of the covenant betwixt me and you. And he that is 8 days old shall be circumcised among you, every man-child in your generations, he that is born in the house or bought with money of any stranger which is not of thy seed. He that is born in thy house and he that is bought with thy money must needs be circumcised. And my covenant shall be in your flesh for an everlasting covenant. And the uncircumcised man-child whose flesh of his foreskin is not circumcised, that soul shall be cut off from his people. He hath broken my covenant. Thus far, the reading of sacred scripture. Our text this morning is Genesis 17, verses 9 through 14. And I will read again at this time only verses 11 and 12. Genesis 17, verses 9 through 14.

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4: 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So our theme then is the covenant sign of circumcision. It summons, symbolism, supplanter, and support. We see in our text this morning, congregation, how that God is beginning to take the one-sided covenant that he has initiated with Abraham and to lay responsibility, covenant responsibility, we can also call it covenant obedience or covenant obligations upon Abraham. We saw a hint of that, of course, a few weeks ago in verse 1, when God said, I am the Almighty God, walk before me and be thou perfect. But the point we're beginning to see now, you see, as God presses home the responsibility of the covenant upon Abraham, is that covenant blessings entail covenant obligations. God graciously comes to us, graciously establishes covenant with us. We've seen it visually this morning and how wonderful that is, but it also calls us, as we've already seen, to lives of new obedience, lives that manifestly declare whose we are and whom we serve. So this covenant obedience is a summons. My dictionary defines the word summons as a call by an authority to attend to a duty. A call by an authority to attend to a duty. And isn't that what verses 9 through 14 are all about? God is summoning, he's calling Abraham to a duty. To one specific duty, there are more duties, but one specific duty of covenant obligation. Namely, every man-child among you shall be circumcised. So what we see here is that Abraham's summons to whole-souled submission to God's lordship over his life is that he will do whatever God commands him to do. And in this situation, he will circumcise himself and he will circumcise all his male descendants, all those who live in his household, all those whom he's trained, and we know there are at least 318 men. This is a major event, a major operation. It creates major inconveniences, perhaps. But Abraham will and must obey. And so, dear congregation, we learn from this, don't we? That when God establishes covenant with us graciously, that we owe him new obedience, whole-souled obedience. Obedience that obeys his commandments. Jesus said, if ye love me, ye will keep my commandments. And so I'm wondering, do you, boys and girls, you who are baptized, which is the New Testament circumcision, you who also have a mark upon you, do you hear the summons, the call of God? Are you bowing in submission and in obedience before God?

0: Are you saying, teenagers, Lord, what wilt thou have me to do? And are you, dear parents, with your whole parental lifestyle, are you walking in the ways of God? Are you responding to God's covenant initiation with covenant obedience? Well, perhaps you say, but I'm not sure exactly what circumcision means. What does it symbolize? What am I to obey? When I look at baptism, I don't understand the connection with circumcision, and I'm not sure what circumcision means. Well, that leads us, of course, to our second thought. It's symbolism. Genesis 17, 9 through 14 presents us with a sign of the covenant. The King James Version calls it a token or a sign that seals home God's promises. And God said, in the Old Testament, those signs are going to be bloody because they're going to point, aren't they, to the Lord Jesus Christ and to the necessary bloodshedding that he would have to fulfill these sacraments. And of course, you know that today, in the New Testament dispensation, we have bloodless sacraments because the blood of Jesus has been shed once for all, and therefore we look back in commemoration through the sacraments to that past blood shedding. So God says that one important sign in the Old Testament is circumcision. Now, circumcision is what we would call today a minor surgical operation. It's the removal of a small piece of flesh from the body of every male enclosed in the covenant. And God specifically says that every 8-day-old baby boy enclosed within the covenant must receive this sign. Now, that's a remarkable statement because baby boys, 8 days old, children, they can't even think, can they, hardly? They certainly can't reason, they can't understand, they can't repent, they can't believe the gospel, they don't know what's happening. And yet God, in his wisdom and grace, says that the sign of the covenant is to be given to these ignorant and insensible babies. Now, there's something very important here that we've got to grasp, something also that our dear fellow believing brethren, whom we call Baptists, should notice. And leaving aside, just for a moment, the whole idea of whether or not babies are proper subjects for baptism, we could wish that our Baptist friends would grasp this reality in Genesis 17. Because there are, not all, thankfully, but there are some Baptists today who sort of poke fun at us from time to time and almost mock with us and say, well, you baptize infants and they can't understand anything. What does it mean to them? It's so foolish, it's so wrong to put a covenant sign upon someone who can't believe and can't repent and can't grasp what's going on. But stop and consider. And you can say that to your Baptist friends too. Stop and consider that even if circumcision were not applicable to the present New Testament era, the fact that God gives a young child a sign cannot, in and of itself, be absurd, can it? Because God does it here. And he commands it should be done, even upon the penalty of death. So this is something very, very important. God doesn't kill people for nothing. He says, the child that doesn't receive this sign, the father of that child shall be cut off. Now, what's so important? Well, obviously, the symbolism, what's going on here is important. And what is the symbolism? What is God saying? Well, the symbolism is twofold. Let me say it in two words. The first word is status. Status. Or if I'm allowed to coin a word, I would say belongingness. Belongingness. Circumcision is a sign that the children of Abraham and their descendants and then the Israelites and today us through baptism, we belong to God. It's a sign, a symbol of our children's inclusion among the covenant people of God. It's a badge of belonging, a sign of the covenant. That's what verses 10 and 11 say. This is my covenant, which ye shall keep between me and you and thy seed, your children, after you. Every man-child among you shall be circumcised. And this shall be a token, a sign, a symbol of the covenant betwixt me and you. So God would have embedded in the very flesh of the young male children a perpetual visible reminder of whose they were. And since God thinks in familial terms and thinks in terms of headship and representative, you see, in the male was included by implication the female. The family unit upon which God was operating. So circumcision then is a sign that Abraham's and his descendants are in covenant with God. And God has a claim upon them. God owns them. That's why God could say to the whole nation of Israel, my people. Or as we read, as Reverend Van der Zwaak stresses with us so many times, as we read in the law in Exodus 20, God says, I am the Lord thy God, you see. Now, of course, it's one thing to outwardly belong to the people of God in the covenant, and another to know the saving reality of belonging to the internal essence of that covenant by the regenerating power of the Holy Spirit. But this morning, you see, this morning, dear parents, God has placed the sign of belongingness, the sign of status upon your child, your son, to indicate this inclusive relationship with this covenant. So as this boy grows up, you must tell him, God has a claim upon you, son. God has put his name side by side with your name, his triune name. He's willing to be your God. You're spoken for, my son. You cannot go out to the world, my son, as other children perhaps can. You're a separate son. You've been marked with a mark of separation. And God has done that in his sovereign kindness. He's made you his own in terms of covenant relationship. You're not your own. You don't have a right to go places and do what you want to do. You are marked by God. Maybe the best example I could use this morning is my wedding ring. Why do I wear a wedding ring? Well, a few reasons, I suppose, but one reason is this wedding ring tells me, reminds me every time I see it, that I belong to someone. And she belongs to me. I'm not a free man. I can't go out and flirt with other women or get involved with other women in any way, can I? Because I'm married. I'm set apart to one woman, to be a one woman man. I'm spoken for. I belong to my wife. And you see, that's what baptism does. Even when you're not yet saved, boys and girls, you're spoken for. You're brought under the domain of the covenant of God. God puts a mark of separation. He says, I've got so many blessings, so many benefits to pour upon you. in your church relationship with me. But yes, more than that, I'm willing to be your God. Turn to me. Show me your baptized forehead. Plead upon my grace. Bring me my own promises. Repent. Believe the gospel. Come to me. You have no business acting like the world, speaking like the world, thinking like the world, going to worldly places, indulging in worldly things. You are baptized. You're marked. That's what circumcision did in the Old Testament. That's what baptism does now. And isn't that what Martin Luther meant when he was in Wartburg Castle and he put on the walls in a time of great loneliness when Satan was harassing him, "I am baptized," he wrote across the wall. Well, he was saying, "I'm not my own, Satan. I'm not free to accede to your temptations. I belong to another." Well, circumcision then is a mark of belonging. It's a mark of belonging. You don't understand your baptism, dear parents, dear seniors, dear children, dear teenagers, until you understand that you've received a sign of God's covenant faithfulness, a sign that tells you you've got no business to belong to anyone else than the King of Glory, to be a bondservant. That's what we are to be, of the Lord Jesus Christ. And so, when we're tempted to sin, whether we're teenagers, whether we're older young people, young adults, whether we're 30, 50, whether we're 90 years old, we ought to say to ourselves, how can I do this against the God who has baptized me, the God who has put a claim upon me, the God who is willing to save me? This is what the Puritans called improving your baptism. Not that you can improve on what God does, but they meant by it using your baptism to bring yourself to God, or as one old divine put it, to recommend yourself to God, to put yourself in the way of grace in response to God who's already put you in the way of grace, and say, "Lord, art thou not a God who works along covenantal lines? Hast thou not brought me under the umbrella of thy covenant? And is it not thy normal way to work along familial lines, family lines, to do thy wonderful work of salvation? Oh God, save my soul. Be a covenant-keeping God for me savingly. Have respect unto thy covenant for me internally. Oh, I plead upon the blood of Jesus that the waters of baptism signify and seal." So that's the first thing. Circumcision deals with our status, our belongingness. We don't belong to the world. The second thing is salvation. Circumcision was a sign of God's saving righteousness. Now, it doesn't produce salvation in itself, of course, but it does symbolize salvation. It does point to salvation, or specifically, we could say, to regeneration. And that's what's clearly implied in verse 11. "And ye shall circumcise the flesh of your foreskin, and that shall be a sign of the covenant." Now, Paul clearly expounds this in the book of Romans, in chapter 4, verse 11, that this is a covenant of saving righteousness. In Romans 4:11, he speaks of Abraham, and he says this, "And he received the sign of circumcision, a seal of the righteousness of the faith, which he had yet been uncircumcised, that he might be the father of all them that believe, though they be not circumcised, that righteousness might be imputed unto them also." So Paul says, this was a seal. You could be saved without circumcision, but this was a seal of the righteousness which he had by faith. So circumcision is a symbolic seal of that saving relationship into which God entered with Abraham. Sometimes people think that circumcision was first of all a national or racial identifier. It marked out the people of Israel. That's not true. In fact, there were a number of nations at that time who circumcised their babies. That wasn't God's major purpose. God's major purpose is to establish circumcision as a symbol of regeneration, of saving righteousness. It wasn't just for one nation. That's why those outside the boundaries of Israel, including the strangers and the slaves, verse 12 of our text says, born in the house, as well as those bought with money of any stranger, those are the slaves, they too had to be circumcised, showing already now in Genesis that God has an international community in mind, and that God has reference in his heart to the internal essence of the covenant to save sinners by the Lord Jesus Christ.
1: Has the Lord circumcised your heart? Has Jesus Christ broken the ruling power of sin in your soul? If not, then cry out today that he would do so. And if he has done it, then give all praise and glory to the Lord for the power of Christ's death and resurrection to save you from your sins. 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
13: When you pray, who do you picture yourself talking to? And when you say, "Our Father in heaven," have you ever stopped to think about what that really means? This is Bay Area Theology, theology from the Bay for the Bay, right here on KFAX. where we explore how deep truths about God meet real life in our communities. Today's conversation leans a little more into the thoughtful side. You might even call it a bit theological, maybe even a little nerdy. But don't let that throw you off. These are the kinds of conversations that help us grow in a clearer, richer understanding of who God is and why that actually matters for everyday life. In this episode, Dr. Cameron Schweitzer sits down with Dr. Ryan Rippey, a Bay Area native who went on to earn his PhD studying the fatherhood of God. They talk about his story, how he came to faith, and why the reality of God as Father isn't a doctrine. It's something that shapes how we live, how we relate, and how we see our place right here in the Bay. So wherever you're listening from, lean in. This might stretch you a bit, but it might just deepen your faith in ways that stick.
10: Welcome to all of our listeners. This is Cameron Schweitzer with the Bay Area Theology Podcast, professor of theology at Gateway Seminary, where I also serve as the director of our campus here in the San Francisco Bay Area. Today, we are blessed to be joined by my good friend Ryan Rippey, the doctor, the professor, the reverend Ryan Rippey, the pastor of Trinity Benicia. Ryan, thank you for joining us
14: today. Yeah, great to be with you here today.
10: Well, brother, it is always a joy to be able to sit with you like I have many times before, and we just banter about theological conversations, and this is what this podcast is about, so that people can be brought in, so to speak, into the Holy of Holies and hear a bunch of guys who've gotten too much education to talk about more refined topics, right, as we debate how many angels can fit on the head of a needle. Maybe not that today, in a future conversation, but... I'd love for you, Dr. Rippey, to introduce yourself to our listeners, because you're a Bay Area native, you're a California native, like myself. So could you share your story with our listeners about, you know, how you came to faith, where you grew up, what it was like?
14: Sure. So I was born in Oakland. My parents grew up in Pinole. So that's where the Kaiser was when I was born. And when I was three, they moved over to Vallejo. My dad was a deputy sheriff in Contra Costa County at the time, so he wanted to get out of the county where he was arresting people.
10: That makes sense.
14: So we moved over to Solano County, and so I was raised in Vallejo my whole life. We were not going to church at all for the first 8 years of my life. My dad was a Christian. My mom was not a Christian at the time. We were not going to church, but then we heard there was this guy from Pinole named Steve Fernandez who had planted a church in Vallejo, Community Bible Church. And my parents were having some marriage trouble at the time, and so they started going to Community Bible.
10: Did they have any religious background themselves?
14: My dad had gotten saved at a Assemblies of God church that he had been witness, you know, the gospel had been shared with him when he was in high school and into college. My mom had gone to a Billy Graham crusade, but her parents, none of them had grown up in Christian homes. And so then they heard this guy from Pinole. Actually, the Fernandez family founded the city of Pinole, and he had started this church in Vallejo, so they started going. So that's my first exposure to the gospel. I started going to North Hills Christian Church there in Vallejo, the school, rather, that's at the church, North Hills Christian School, when I was in third grade, same year. And that summer, I came to faith at the summer camp.
10: As a third grader or fourth grader?
14: As a nine-year-old,
10: Oh, wow.
14: As a fourth grader. There was a dear woman named Luella Ross who went to Valley Bible Church in Hercules who shared the gospel with me. And I asked her, well, how do you know for sure it's true? And she shared with me Romans 10:9, that if you confess with your mouth Jesus is Lord, believe in your heart that God raised him from the dead, you shall be saved. And I climbed up into my bunk, read Romans chapter 10, and came to faith that night.
10: That's
14: and I've
10: amazing.
14: Never been the same.
10: Did you ever... since reach out to her and say, like, thank you?
14: Oh, yeah. So Luella taught Sunday school at Valley Bible for a bunch of kids. She led a bunch of kids to Jesus. It's
10: amazing.
14: Really incredible. And Phil Howard, who started Valley Bible Church, was one of the men who ordained me, just one of my mentors. And so, yes, I got the opportunity to talk to her a number of times about that very sweet memory. And so, yeah, so fast forward into high school. We were our youth pastor had started a volleyball tournament to reach out to kids in high school. And we got, looking back, it was a revival. I didn't know it at the time. I thought it was just what you do. But we saw hundreds of kids come to faith through this volleyball tournament. And of
10: one
14: the,
10: tournament?
14: Yeah, well, it was over the course of a decade. Hundreds of kids That's came amazing. To faith. And dozens went into ministry. And I'm just one of them that went into ministry. And then, of course, there at Community Bible Church, they started a mission sending agency called Exalting Christ Missions. And seminary called Cornerstone Seminary, and that's where I did my master's degree training.
10: Where did you do your bachelor's degree?
14: UC Davis. I did a history degree at Davis. So then I, you know, coming to ministry was the Lord drugged me into ministry.
10: Yeah. So when you were at Davis, did you think that you're going to go into ministry?
14: What Not
10: were you
14: at all.
10: That, so what were you getting that history degree for?
14: So that's funny. So I was my wife and I were high school sweethearts. Wow. She's a Fernandez. Her dad was Steve's brother John, and John Fernandez pastored Grace Church in Napa Valley for 30 years. But I did not want to be a pastor. I didn't want to be poor. I didn't want to be broke. I grew up poor for a portion of my life. And so I was going to be a computer programmer, make a lot of money, maybe serve in the church, but not be in ministry.
10: Okay.
14: And I was a computer science major, but my wife and I got married in 1995 before I finished college.
10: Okay.
14: And history was my minor. And through a set of God's providences, I needed, in order to finish, I had to switch to history because there were no prerequisites.
10: Hold on, so what were some, just, you said some God providences, what were those?
14: So, I got a job at UC Davis.
10: Okay.
14: Where I got two-thirds off of tuition, so I could actually finish my degree, even though I was a newlywed. And I was working up there at the university. But because of my work schedule, it was hard to do the computer science stuff because of the prerequisites.
10: Yeah, yeah. All like the hard bio and chem classes?
14: No, it was more like the computer programming classes that build upon one another.
10: Okay.
14: Back then, this is in the 90s, so like I had to take base, you know, assembler language before I could take Fortran and COBOL. This was, it's all completely different now. But I was working as an Oracle database programmer at the university. So I felt like I had my career.
10: Like the Oracle?
14: Yeah.
10: Like the company?
14: Like we had.
10: That's crazy.
14: I worked for the university. We had these servers. I fell into this job. It was a career job, I thought.
10: It could have worked at UC Davis,
14: be a computer programmer.
10: That's right.
14: All my buddies were working with me. All the department was Christians.
10: Wow.
14: It was really cool. But when my first son was born in 98, I still wasn't done with my bachelor's degree. My first son was born. I had to switch jobs because I couldn't pay the bills. So I went to work in the oil refinery for my dad using a piece of software called Primavera, which Oracle now owns.
10: Okay.
14: And it's been my bivocational career for all these years.
10: So you weren't like, you know, getting oil on yourself. You were helping with the computer systems for the refinery.
14: Correct. The pen is mightier than the sword.
10: That's right.
14: Yeah, my brothers all went through the pipe fitter route.
10: That's crazy.
14: And my dad was a pipe fitter and my grandfather. But I was trying to get away from the family business.
10: So then you're like the educated, you know, black sheep of the family?
14: Sort of, yeah. Okay. That is true, yeah. So, what happened was when my son was born, all the doors shut to stay at the university. Mm. I had to switch jobs. At the same time, I was feeling this burden about pastoral ministry, but really kind of running away from it because I didn't want to do it. Well, the Lord shut any doors for me to get a job that would pay the bills and stay in the computer industry.
10: At UC Davis?
14: Anywhere.
10: Anywhere. Okay, anywhere. So did you move back to Vallejo at this time?
14: I was living in Vallejo the whole time.
10: And you're driving
14: commuting
10: to Davis?
14: To Davis, yeah. Okay. And long story short, I go to Grace School of Theology and Ministries September gathering. Phil Howard, Valley Bible Church, he was preaching on Isaiah 6 about, "Here am I, send me." I wrestled with the Lord in prayer that night and decided in the morning I'm going to enroll in Bible college classes at Grace School and I'm going to consider pastoral ministry.
10: Really? Did God also tell you that you're going to be like Isaiah and go preach to people who won't hear?
14: No, but
10: that wasn't also part of the call.
14: That has been a part of my ministry, I feel like, over the years. Yeah, so
10: go to people and say, see, and they won't see, hear, and they won't hear.
14: No, it was very subjective, but looking back in his providences, it was wonderful. So I enrolled at Grace School. I went to work at the refinery. And within 6 months, I went on staff at Grace Church in Napa Valley with my father-in-law doing the student ministries.
10: Is that church still around in Napa?
14: They are, yeah. Okay. Pastor Jess Arnes is the senior pastor now. They're doing really well. Great church there. They're part of the Baptist General Conference Converge. So that's
10: so you were working at the oil refinery and going to school and pastoring in Napa?
14: Yes.
10: So you've been doing that for like the last 30 years, man.
14: Yes, that's been the story of my life. And the Lord's been kind to me. You know, he's provided. I was at Napa at Grace for 4.5 years. And then I accepted a job as associate pastor with Frank Griffith out at Calvary Community Church in Brentwood for 14 and a half years.
10: Wow.
14: And then after that, stepped out of that role. That was after I had finished my PhD at Southern, and then came back to Benicia, to the Vallejo area, and wasn't sure what was going to happen next. And then the Lord opened the door for me to be president of Cornerstone Seminary.
10: Yeah.
14: And did that for 6 years. And then after COVID, when we were walking around in COVID, like everybody was doing, walking around, we began praying about, should we start a church in Benicia?
10: Where were you going to church at the time?
14: At the time, I was at Grace Bible Church in Pleasant Hill, which Pastor Tony Sinelli is pastor there. They're our sending church to plant Trinity. And then I was a little bit complicated, but I was back and forth between Grace in Pleasant Hill and Community Bible in Vallejo, where I grew up. But Grace is my sending church for Trinity. We planted 3.5 years ago, Easter Sunday. The Lord's been very kind to us these last 3.5 years. It's been, I told a lot of people, it's like I'm holding onto the rope and our Father in heaven is dragging us through his providences. So we've just seen the Lord save and we've seen the Lord provide. We have plurality of elders already.
10: Wow.
14: Lord willing, we're going to be adding 2 more to bring us to 5 here in April. And we've sent out a pastor already up to Grace Baptist Eureka, Jason Hunt.
10: Mm-hmm.
14: And we have a couple more guys in the pipeline to send. And I'm just really excited about this next phase of ministry.
10: Okay, well, I'm going to come back to what you're doing in ministry right now and this fruit that you're seeing after we dig a little deeper into theology.
14: Because that's,
10: right, ideas matter, theology matters, right? And that's what supports who we are and what we do.
14: Yeah.
10: So you pass over really quickly about when you're in Brentwood. Oh, and I finished my PhD at Southern. But for those of us who've done a PhD, that's just, oh, and I finished a PhD, right? I went for a walk. I finished my dissertation, studied German.
14: Yeah,
10: so, right. So talk to me about, so you finished your MDiv at
14: Cornerstone.
10: That's right.
14: That's right.
10: So then how did you end up at Southern, which is the Southern Baptist Theological Seminary in Louisville, Kentucky. Got to make sure you get that right.
14: That's right.
10: So then how did you go from being a California native, right? Had you? So you always had Baptistic tendencies?
14: Yeah, yeah. The churches we grew up in, Community Bible is non-denominational, but Baptistic in its theology. And then I went to Grace Napa, which is General Baptist. Okay. And then Calvary Community was Conservative Baptist.
10: Okay.
14: And then, and now Trinity, Southern Baptist.
10: Yeah, so then how did you end up at Southern then?
14: Yeah, so when I finished up at Cornerstone, a lot of my professors were encouraging me to pursue a PhD. They saw it in me that I should continue. But I was pastoring. I, at this point, had 4 young children. I had a 5th before I ever started my PhD. And that actually postponed it for a little while. So I had a 4-year break between my master's and my PhD starting. And because I was pastoring in Brentwood and did not want to move and relocate and was looking at distance programs, I was looking in Europe, was looking at that model. I like the idea of being able to travel in a semester format and but still stay in my pastoral ministry. And what happened was I happened to see on Southern's website that they were starting a biblical spirituality PhD. And when I heard Michael Haken, Dr. Haken, speak about the plan of the program, I thought, I'm in. I was a history major in my bachelor's degree. I loved history during my master's degree. I was just a student of church history, even when I wasn't studying. And so wanting to do something with church history at my doctoral level was always a desire. Hand in hand with that, Bruce Ware had come and spoken at our pastor's conference and our church and our seminary. And I have the utmost respect for him. And I thought, wow, would it be wonderful to study under him, because I want to go do this spirituality program. I want to write on God the Father. And
10: it maybe help the listeners know, like, why Bruce Ware and the Father, why that would have a connection.
14: Yeah. So Bruce Ware, of course, is he teaches at Southern. He's a Trinitarian scholar. When he had come, he had lectured on the Trinity. And in my master's degree, my mentor, Frank Griffith, who I co-pastored with in Brentwood, he taught theology proper for 40 years. And he said to me, hey, you've had my theology proper class before at Grace School, so I want you to write on the Father because nobody's writing on the Father. And he handed me a book by Tom Smale called The Forgotten Father. That started this study of the Father. Basically, I was told to do it by Pastor Frank, and I said, sure, I'll do it. Well, then by the time I was enrolling in my PhD, I had seen the gap in the literature and the need to write on the first person of the Trinity. His person and work. So I knew that was the subject I wanted to write on. I do all of the entrance exams. I go through the interview. I tell, you know, Dr. Whitney and Dr. Haken, who were doing the entrance exams or interviews, I want to write on the person and work of the Father. And they said, well, you'll be with Bruce Ware because he's picking up extra students. We have.
10: And they knew that. Were you going to approach it, or did they say, hey, you have to approach this from a spirituality perspective, or did they say you could do it as like a dogmatic, systematic perspective?
14: Yeah. So we were the first major cohort in the spirituality program.
10: What year was this?
14: This was 2011.
10: Okay.
14: And
10: they were doing distance back then?
14: Yeah. So this was cutting edge. Oh, wow. And
10: module, you know, right? The modular
14: thing? It was modular. Okay. So I would go 3 weeks a semester and live. Okay. I actually lived in the Legacy Hotel on campus a total of 9 months of my life for my PhD. But at that time, systematics, church history, New Testament, all of those were still only in person, only on campus. The spirituality program, in a lot of ways, it was kind of a catch-all. It was a bunch of us pastors. There was 18 of us that were in that cohort that were enrolled. And many of them are still dear friends to me. But it was a bit of learning as you went what that dissertation would look like. None of us had any idea from the beginning. So
10: was spirituality the framework? Was it applied theology? What was that?
14: So the way that Don Whitney pitched it to us is there's a bunch of spirituality models out there, whether it's mysticism in Roman Catholicism or Eastern Orthodoxy, or you've got the Pentecostal holiness model. We want to go to our guys first. It's underrepresented in Puritan and Reformed evangelical spirituality. I think Michael Haken thought of all of them as church history degrees with a piety line running through them.
10: So it'd be like a historical theology PhD almost, with a piety spirituality emphasis?
14: Correct. And so a lot of my buddies, that's what they ended up doing.
10: So they look like at the spirituality of Andrew Fuller, the spirituality
14: exactly.
10: of, you know, name your Puritan.
14: Exactly.
10: Okay.
14: But then there were some of us that were wanting to do more of like a New Testament study or a systematic theology study.
10: Okay.
14: So that's what I ended up doing. I'll be honest, the way mine became a spirituality dissertation was my last chapter was worship as a response to the doctrine of the Father.
10: Okay.
14: So it was a study of the person and work of the Father from eternity past to eternity future.
10: So that's a dogmatic study.
14: It's very much a dogmatic study, but the outline I did was a redemptive historical biblical theology outline rather than a traditional dogmatics chapter by chapter subject.
10: Okay.
14: So I ran from, you know, Genesis to Revelation.
10: Can you walk the listeners through the difference between what a dogmatic, like topic by topic, would look like versus a biblical theological outline?
14: I could do that.
10: And we take these things for granted. Wait, I didn't know any of this.
14: So, for example, when I teach theology proper, taught that for years, we would start with
10: By theology proper, you mean God, the doctrine of God.
14: The doctrine of God, and this is actually helpful to distinguish the doctrine, theology proper from paterology, the person and work of the first person of the Trinity. So when I teach doctrine of God, what we start with is we start with the unity of God. So we start with the divine nature and divine attributes. And those are subjects. So we'll deal with the subject of what is God like?
10: Yeah.
14: What are the divine attributes?
10: Yeah.
14: And then we cover all of the attributes one by one.
10: So lay out what some of those attributes are. That
14: sure. So you've got attributes like truth, holiness, righteousness, love, simplicity,
10: the unity, omnis,
14: the
10: like
14: omnis,
10: that, yeah.
14: omnipresence, omnipotence, omniscience. Then you have, you know, there. You kind of have to start with what is an attribute, because there's a lot of ways to
10: arrange. How does one who is simple have attributes?
14: Yeah, and there's a lot of ways to schedule or arrange the attributes.
10: Yeah.
14: The easiest way, if I was doing it in the local church as at Trinity, is I would say communicable and incommunicable.
10: I was just going to ask you if you use that sliding scale.
14: I do, because I think at a church level it makes a lot of sense.
10: Yeah.
14: This is the way in which we're like God, the communicable attributes. God is love, we love.
10: Yeah.
14: God is truth, we can speak the truth.
10: Yeah.
14: And then omnipotence, omnipresence, they're incommunicable. We don't.
10: Yeah.
14: Now, you just have to read a little bit and realize that, well, even though we're not omniscient, we still have wisdom and sapience and knowledge. Yeah. And so that is a communicable attribute.
10: Yeah. I think Grudem talked about things that are less communicable and more communicable.
14: Yeah. Now, the way I arrange it in Theology Proper class is slightly different. I arrange it by God thinking and feeling and being.
10: Okay.
14: Which is the way that Augustus Strong arranged his in his systematic theology. And it's really because of just the teaching methodology and how to then get to certain subjects.
10: Yeah.
14: So you have all of that, the unity of God. Well, then you go to the subject of the Trinity of God. Yeah. How is God one and how is God three? And God is Father, God is Son, God is Spirit, but the Father is not the Son is not the Spirit, etc. And so you deal with the doctrine of the Trinity. Very often, because of the nature of heresies in the church and the way the deity of the Son and Spirit have had to be defended in councils and throughout church history, the Father, the only person who's attacking the deity of the Father are atheists.
10: Yeah.
14: And so you don't have a major articulation of the defense of the person of the Father.
10: Because when most people think of the Father, or the Bible talk about the Father, it's just in reference to God. Like, if it just says God, that's usually in reference to the Father.
14: Yes.
10: That's right.
14: That's how Scripture uses the word theos, God. Yeah, that's right.
10: And no one like Marcion or Arius, none of them are ever questioning, unless they're an atheist, the existence of God proper or the Father.
14: That's right. Now, you can get to some heretics attacking the Father by denying that his name is eternal. So Arius, for example, denied the name of the eternal Son.
10: Yeah.
14: And in doing so, then denied that the Father's always eternal.
10: Arius denied that the Father's eternal?
14: Yeah. Yeah. I've got a quote in my one of my books. Yeah. Okay. So, and this, of course, arises again in modern discussions, the feminist theology that would say we can use God as mother as well as Father and reduce the name Father to a metaphor rather than be the personal name of the first person of the Trinity.
10: Okay.
14: So yeah, so
10: Pater, so you're seeing all of this, like, so you're working through the material, recognizing, okay, so I kind of want to do this.
14: Yep. But I didn't know what my thesis was. I just knew that this is the topic.
10: Okay.
14: And coming to the thesis was a little more challenging because there's not even consensus on what what the name of the systematic theology should be. Should it be patrology, paterology, patriology? None of the dictionaries, none of the encyclopedias have a standard. And so that was a fun study. And then which person of the Trinity is being referenced when theos, God, is used, or Lord is used, or Yahweh, or, and there's no study of that. The closest that I found was Murray Harris had, when he was dealing with the use of God for Jesus in his book, deals with some of that, but it was mainly in reference to the Son.
10: Yeah, because that, you're right. This is where, like, most people take that biblical dictum for granted.
14: Mm-hmm.
10: We all like, oh, well, you know, if we talk to Jehovah's Witness or Mormon, we need to know those, is it 7, 8, or 9? Like the theos for Christ, like Christ, ton theon, Christus, tous theos, something.
14: Right.
10: But we take for granted all the other places in the New Testament. Right. Where theos is used in reference to the Father.
14: Right.
10: And so you're saying...
14: And then the question... Yeah, it should be. And the question then arises, is God used for the Trinity?
10: Or is it only the Father? That's a very good point.
14: And there's not a lot of writing out there on that. So I had a whole chapter on this. And what in my research, it's been, never is it used for the Trinity.
10: It's always for the Father?
14: Always for one of the persons. So
10: okay,
14: the vast majority is the Father.
10: Yeah.
14: You've got those references of the Son.
10: Yep.
14: There's, you know, a handful of them. And then one for the Spirit.
10: In Acts.
14: Right. Yep.
10: And that's moving through your dissertation, but you said you were approaching it from a biblical theological versus a systematic topical perspective.
14: Right.
10: So, and you said you were still figuring out what your thesis was going to be. So then help me understand what your thesis was specifically and then how you did a biblical theological.
14: Yeah. So I had some, I had some assumptions. So I hold to classical theology as a foundation. So I hold to inseparable operations. So
10: you're going to need to explain what that is.
14: Yeah. So, okay. So I hold to that when one person of the Trinity is working, all three persons are working. That the operations, the opera in Latin, the works of the Trinity is undivided. It's inseparable, which means the sort of the idea popularly that the Father creates, the Son redeems, and the Spirit sanctifies.
10: That's right. Like, so there's one person out on the field, the other ones are on the bench.
14: Right. That's bad. That's
10: not
14: good.
10: Put me in, coach. I'm ready to play.
14: Yeah. So, I mean, it preaches well, but it's not good theology.
10: Yeah, yeah.
14: And so creation's a good example. The Father creates through the Son by the Spirit.
10: So you would, so then, as I'm understanding it correctly, and so everyone could sort of get what we're trying to say, so in the classical theological tradition, it's from Father through Son by Spirit?
14: Yeah, those are good prepositions to add to that. Now,
10: how would you maybe nuance that and say anything else or what?
14: Well, so what I argued, my thesis was that among the persons of the Trinity, the Father is always the initiator of every divine operation. Mm-hmm. So
10: From Father.
14: So I wouldn't nuance that at all. I would use from the Father, through the Son, by or in the Spirit.
10: Yep.
14: You have both prepositions used in the New Testament. And so the Father's the initiator of all divine activity. The Son is the executor. The Spirit is the perfecter. Not in separate works, but they do have... In each of the works, there's something appropriated distinctly to their to their person. The Father initiates, the Son executes, the Spirit perfects. So once I had that thesis, I went from eternity past, so the Father planning everything, from the divine decree, dealing with the decree. Then I went to the Father creating through the Son by the Spirit, the Father providentially governing through the Son by the Spirit. Then in the Old Testament, the Father promising to send his Son by the Spirit to redeem. That's Old Testament, all the promises, then finding their fulfillment in Jesus. So then at the high point of the ages, the Father sending his Son, then the Father sending the Spirit. So you've got the life and ministry of Jesus.
10: The Father and the Son send the Spirit? All right, I just want to check.
14: The Father through the Son sending the Spirit.
10: That's right.
14: Yeah, yeah. So, good check on me.
10: We just want to make sure, the whole controversy that split the church in 1054.
14: Exactly, yes. And I am Western in my tradition. Okay. So then you have basically talking about the Spirit's work in the New Covenant, in the church, and then the Father perfecting all things through the Son by the Spirit in the consummation.
10: Okay.
14: So that, and then the last chapter was our response.
10: So then how was that a biblical spirituality PhD?
14: Because the last chapter, our response of worship in the Spirit, Ephesians 2:18, through Jesus, we both, Jew and Gentile in the context, have access in one Spirit to the Father.
10: Yeah.
14: And so I did a robust worship, Trinitarian-shaped worship theology using remembrance, submission, and service as sort of three words as a paradigm to say that that worship is our call to remember who God is and what he's done in the person of his Son. Jesus reveals the Father, empowered by the Holy Spirit, and then you be in submission, give our lives over in service. Mm. So priesthood of believers falls into this, this worship theology, New Covenant worship theology falls into this, and all of it is directed, spirit-empowered worship, Christ-centered, Trinitarian shape to it, ultimately to the Father.
10: Why does that matter for spirituality and worship?
14: Because all of life is worship. It's why we were created. So, I mean, we could talk about a couple different directions we could go. Doing what we're created to do. Mm-hmm. We could go Edwardsian and talk about the end for which God created the world is his glory. And this is simply an overflow of, you know, creation was an overflow of God's love and glory on display to placard Jesus and put him forth, mm-hmm. summing up all things in him by the Spirit, and then our worship as a response, everything we do individually and corporately. So think about even in the local church, for example, sometimes I've heard the WIFE acronym, worship, instruction, fellowship, evangelism.
10: Okay.
14: Or you might have a philosophy that says exaltation, edification, evangelism, if you want to use three E's, or upward, inward, outward. If those philosophies of why a church exists, I would slightly nuance it and say the church exists for worship, and we worship through edification, and we worship through evangelism.
10: Okay.
14: But everything is worship.
10: I think most people listening to this would agree with you.
14: Yeah.
10: I'd agree with you. And I guess my why was in the sense of, so you said like all your biblical theological treatment of the Father
14: from
10: eternity to eternity. Great. Love it.
14: Yeah.
10: I have some questions I want to ask, but before I ask those, I want to get back to this why.
14: Yeah.
10: Of, I feel like a lot of Christians unintentionally are almost like Jesus-only Pentecostals.
14: Yeah,
10: and so then that's really what I was getting at.
14: I see.
10: Your last chapter of why does a biblical doctrine of the Father matter in significant ways for worship? If that makes sense. Like, that's really what I'm getting. Like, when most Christians think about, like, praising Jesus and I'm doing it in the Spirit.
14: Yep.
10: And they think of God, they think of maybe the Father, maybe just think about praising, because how many worship songs are out there that like explicitly talk about, I'm going to worship the Father? It's usually like, you know, thank you, Jesus. Mm-hmm. And so anyways, that's really more my question of how, what's the payoff
14: of
10: explicit patrology for God honoring worship? That's my question.
14: I think it's hugely important because Jesus says, you know, that if you honor him, you honor the one who sent him. You think of all of the doxologies and the benedictions in the New Testament. There will be worship to Jesus, but then it's ultimately to the Father. Mm-hmm. Philippians 2, every knee will bow, every tongue confess that Jesus Christ is Lord, to the glory of God the Father. And the Father, this was Tom Smale's argument, actually, in his book, that the very first book I read on
10: this. The Forgotten Father?
14: The Forgotten Father.
10: When was that written?
14: It was written in the 80s.
10: Okay.
14: And he was an Anglican who was part of the charismatic renewal within Anglicanism. So he was talking about, you know, this sort of Christ-centeredness, exactly what you mentioned, but then also because of the charismatic renewal in Anglicanism, this emphasis on the Spirit, but that the Father's forgotten.
10: He's forgotten.
14: And I think what happens is people don't understand that the Father...
15: Life can be messy, but you don't have to figure it out alone.
16: Hey, it's Lusco.

0: God, the Father so loved the world, he gave his Son. I think most people think that God is, the Father is sort of the Old Testament's, you know, angry God that Jesus has to talk off the ledge.
1: Yeah.
0: That Jesus is, you know, I mean, Talladega Nights, when
1: Sweet Baby Jesus.
0: Will Ferrell says he wants to pray to, the one he wants to pray to is Sweet Baby
1: Jesus.
0: Sweet
1: Baby Jesus. Or the Leonard Skinner Jesus.
0: But what's amazing about that, I know it was comedy and it was meant to be...
1: But it hit something on the head.
0: It hit a truth, is that a lot of people feel more comfortable talking to Jesus, or who they imagine Jesus to be, than the Father.
1: Oh, yeah.
0: And I think it's because so many people have a wrong understanding. They apply their human Father to God the Father. So... angry, absent, abusive, you know, that the Father, if he's even there, he's someone who's mercurial in his, he's ready one day to love you and one day to hate you type thing. And yet we know from the study of the attributes that he's unchanging.
1: Yeah.
0: And so he's the Father of lights, in whom there's no variation or shifting shadow, from whom every good and perfect gift comes, James tells us. So I think it's hugely important. Think about the doctrine of adoption. This idea that we are brought into the family of God and given his name, and that we are not just justified. J.I. Packer, in his famous Knowing God, says adoption is a greater privilege than justification. And I think he's right.
1: Yeah.
0: That we're brought into the family. We're given inheritance rights. Every spiritual blessing in the heavenly places has been given, Ephesians 1, from the Father.
1: In addition to being given the earth.
0: Yeah.
1: And being able to judge.
0: And we're
1: going to
0: rule and reign with Christ forever. We've been seated in the heavenlies with him.
1: And that's all from the Father.
0: Romans 8, if he did not spare his own Son, how will he not with you freely give us all things?
1: Yep.
0: It's all over the place. And once you have eyes to see it, if you start reading the word God as Father, the first person of the Trinity, you begin to see that this God who created us is giving us his best when we're at our worst. He's giving us his Son. He's giving us his Spirit. He's loving us. He's initiating. He is for us. That we have this, like Hebrews says, it puts in us a confidence, paresia, a boldness to say, I'm going to go into the presence of the Father and ask him for what I want.
1: Yeah.
0: And he never considers my coming shameful because of who I am to him, because I'm in his Son. John 17, I think it's verse 23. In that day, they will know that the Father has loved you as much as he's loved me. That's incredible.
1: Crazy,
0: a watching world. And if you just say that the, you know, if I said it out of context of John 17, the Father loves you as much as he loves Jesus.
1: That almost sounds like idolatry and heresy.
0: Almost heretical.
1: Yeah.
0: But that's what Jesus said was true. And the watching world would see it, that we're going to be vindicated and shown that the Father loves us. So I think it's massive. I think it's absolutely life-changing. It's what Romans 8, Paul says, that we have not been given the spirit of slavery leading to fear again, but we've been given the spirit of adoption by which we cry out, Abba,
1: Father. Yeah, so you're saying all these great gifts of salvation, justification,
0: everything.
1: Adoption, we could go down the list, right? Most people inaccurately think of that as from the Son.
0: Yeah.
1: And
0: but
1: then
0: the Father's
1: again,
0: initiated it.
1: That's
0: all.
1: Right. So that's where you're saying the payoff is.
0: Yeah.
1: Especially now we start thinking about applied theology and why doctrine matters, is so many people have, like you said, unbiblical views of the Father. They maybe are uncomfortable with using the word Father in prayer.
0: Right.
1: And so this is your sort of biblical spirituality point, is that when you recognize how everything's from the Father as a gift of love and grace, we should be able, like you said, to approach him with boldness.
0: Yeah.
1: And to recognize the loving being that he is. And so that's sort of what you're getting. That's the payoff for
0: Absolutely.
1: Worship.
0: And isn't that why Jesus came, to reveal the Father?
1: That's right.
0: So that we would know him for who he is. And so I think that this idea of a Christo-monistic Christianity, Jesus only, is so anemic, because Jesus' whole purpose for coming was to reveal the Father.
1: That's right.
0: Philip, John 14, just show us the Father, Jesus. That would be enough. If you've seen me, you've seen
1: the Father.
0: And this is something people don't get. As much as they love Jesus and they love what's true about Jesus and everything you're talking about, where, wow, we get all these things when we get Jesus.
1: Our sins are forgiven. We're saved from hell. We're adopted. But it's
0: so if
1: Father,
0: you've seen me, you've seen the Father. So Jesus' heart towards sinners, Galatians 2:20,

0: The life I now I live by faith in the Son of God who loved me and gave himself up for me. Yeah. That's true of the Father as well. Now, the Father didn't become a man. He didn't give himself up for us, but the Father initiated that
1: plan. Gave up his one and only Son, that's right, his beloved Son.
0: Because he so loved the world. And so it's revolutionary. And this is how I've said it to my people, that when you're pressed by the cares of life, when you're pressed by indwelling sin that remains, when you understand this rightly, you don't run from your Father in heaven, you run to your Father in heaven. Mm-hmm. I saw a little meme on Facebook a couple years ago that I thought captured it really well. It was a little post-it note. It says, religion says, I blew it, my dad's going to kill me. Christianity says, I blew it, I got to call my dad.
1: Mm. That's awesome.
0: That is, like, if I could distill it down to how revolutionary it is.
1: That's awesome. I give you chills thinking about, man.
0: Is that is how we should see our Father in heaven, is yeah. I blew it, I got to call my dad.
1: Yeah, it's like the prodigal son who recognizes, I got to go home to my dad, and the dad receives him with joy and doesn't say, you know, repent. He says, no, slaughter the calf, like my son's
0: home. Have a party.
1: That's right.
0: I put a ring on him, he's mine. I put a robe on him.
1: That's right.
0: Doesn't matter that I already gave him his inheritance because everything I have is his.
1: That's right.
0: And even the older brother, it's amazing in that, right? So the older brother...
1: Who's the one that's mad in that story?
0: Yeah, he complains, you never gave me a calf.
1: You didn't give me a party.
0: To have a party.
1: Yep.
0: And what the father says there, son, all that I have is yours.
1: Yep. So
0: in other words, you could have had a party every night.
1: Yeah.
0: You could have had a calf every night because they already belong to you.
1: Yeah.
0: Like the elder brother doesn't understand the character of the father either.
1: Mm-hmm.
0: I think it's an absolutely fabulous parable. I've written on it. I love it. But this reveals the heart of the Father. It was funny. I was just showing my 20-something boys. I have a 23-year-old and 20-year-old son. And I was showing them songs from the 80s, Christian hits from the 80s. And there's this classic one, Benny Hester, When God Ran. I don't know if you are old enough to remember that one.
1: Ricky would know. Musician on the room.
0: And... you know, the chorus, the only time I ever saw him run was when he ran to me,
1: wow,
0: took me in his arms, held my head to his chest, said, my son's come home again. You know, and I was a kid in the 80s, and that song, like, it, you know, 80s Christianity was an odd time musically.
1: Yeah.
0: Solo music, it was like, you know, American Idol auditions every Sunday at church, and they were good and bad. But that song was sung a lot. And I would cry every time because it's like, just what an idea of the heart of the Father. But I think, I don't know if Benny Hester wrote it or just performed it, but whoever wrote that song, they nailed it, right? This is, what a thought that when we received forgiveness, when we received salvation, when we were brought into the family, the Father's the one who initiated and drew us in and started the whole process. He's not reluctantly saying, oh, I guess I have room for one more. No, he sent his son to seek and save the lost. Hallelujah.
1: Amen. So do you think then that Christian worship that falls short of speaking of the Father, thinking about the Father, worshiping the Father is unbiblical?
0: I want to be careful here because...
1: Is it dangerous? Is it half-formed?
0: I would say that we should at least be more intentional in our corporate worship, how we structure things, how we talk about things. I don't think any one song should hold the weight of our entire theology, because that's not the nature of music. You just look at the Psalms and you see that's not true. So I wouldn't want to judge any one individual song on a lack that the author was not in trying. It's like judging authors for the book they didn't write.
1: Yeah,
0: it's just not fair.
1: Yeah.
0: Now, with that said, what I tried to do at Trinity, because I have been leading music for a long time and still half the time lead music at Trinity, is I try to organize the order of service and the selection of music to take the shape of the gospel, the entire set, which means I'm going to be talking about the Father and the Son and the Spirit. We're going to be talking about call to worship and confession and lament and assurance of forgiveness. We're not going to stay in that confession. We're going to be assured our sins are forgiven through the finished work of Christ. We're going to have songs of thanksgiving, remembering and rehearsing everything we have in this new covenant reality. And we're going to be singing about what it means to be enlisted to service and to go out and share the gospel and to be about this work that we're left to do. Think of communion. very often it's very Jesus-centered.
1: Mm-hmm.
0: But if you are a little more Christocentric Trinitarianism, Christ-centered Trinitarianism, be a little more robust, you realize communion is as much about the Father who gave the Son.
1: It is about the Son who was given.
0: And about the Spirit who's brought about the mm-hmm. new covenant that is remembered in communion. Yep. This cup is the new covenant in my blood. So we take communion every week at our church, and it gives us an opportunity to try to find something new to say every week. But what the beauty of that is you never exhaust the gospel. And when you understand the Trinitarian shape of the gospel, and it's everywhere in Scripture, then you begin talking about the persons. So you can talk about the Father in communion, that the whole reason Jesus' body was broken and blood shed was so that he could come back again. He could have that marriage supper of the Lamb and bring us into the presence of the Father.
1: Mm.
0: And as Revelation 22 says, we'll see his face and his name will be on our foreheads, and we'll rule and reign with Jesus forever in his midst, and we'll serve forever as a kingdom of priests. Incredible.
1: It is incredible.
0: Yeah.
1: So it gets to your point earlier, right, that most of us, you know, our church included, myself included, are unintentionally Christocentric, but in a sense of like, we say we're Trinitarian, but we're mostly Jesus, the Son, and the Spirit. And the Father, that's what you said is so right, like the Father is forgotten, taken for granted.
0: I want to be careful here, right? I don't want to just, I do think that Christians, because they have the new covenant and the Spirit indwelling them, the Spirit stirs up affections for God as Father, mm-hmm. Romans 8 says. So we cry out, Abba, Father. So I think Christians, even if intellectually they're not thinking in a Trinitarian nuance, their instincts because of the new birth, they're thinking about the Father.
1: Yeah.
0: They're praying to God. They're praying Father in heaven. It's how Jesus taught us to pray, our Father in heaven. So I don't want to be overly critical.
1: Yeah, of course.
0: But I do think that we could, if we've gotten off kilter, it's a good corrective to just to adjust. We don't want to be on a pendulum and swing so far that we say, well, now we're going to honor the Father above the Son, because that would then fall into the same errors of Arius in the early church, or the Jewish religious leaders who denied the honor of the Son and said, we glorify the Father. So we don't want to be on a pendulum and overreact. Not. But yeah, I think we could, there could be a little bit to learn here.
1: Okay, we'll come back to that at the end. We start talking about the way in which that your doctrine of the Father Paterology can shape the way we think about ministry and how it shaped your ministry and how it shaped spiritual formation, because I want to come back to that.
0: Yeah, yeah.
1: But I'm curious, when you looked at like the Old Testament treatment of the Father's biblical mm-hmm. theological development, I know a lot of people wonder when God speaks in the Old Testament, when it speaks about the word of the Lord coming, or mm-hmm. there's these theophanies.
0: Mm-hmm.
1: Do you think that was the Father? Do you think that was the Son?
0: Great question. I don't know for sure. I don't think anyone...
1: Oh, you don't have a definitive answer for
0: us? I don't think
1: us?
0: Anyone knows for sure.
1: I really want to know.
0: I would say that the New Testament use of the Old Testament is super helpful here.
1: Mm-hmm.
0: So what you see in the New Testament is that the word Lord, Kurios, it translates Yahweh or Adonai in the Old Testament, and the vast majority of the time, it makes the person it's referring to the Father. For example, in Romans, when God spoke to Abraham, the Lord spoke to Abraham, it's the Father who's speaking. Now, I tend to be pretty traditional, and the early church fathers saw the Old Testament theophanies as Christophanies.
1: Yeah.
0: And I tend to think that's true, that paradigm of no one has seen God at any time, but the only begotten God who's at the Father's side has revealed him. I do think that that's true. I mean, you see this with Isaiah 6, which you would think that's the Father because it's the throne and the robe of his, you know, is filling the temple and his glory is on. But then Jesus said, Isaiah saw my glory and spoke of me.
1: Mm-hmm.
0: So we know Isaiah 6 is the Son, the pre-incarnate Son. There's been some monographs that have argued, you know, one way or the other, whether it's always God, the Father, or the Son. We just don't know. Now, I would lean towards it being a pre-incarnate manifestation of the Son.
1: Yeah, because then, like, when Paul talks about God dwelling in unapproachable light, you'd say that's the Father.
0: Yes, Yeah, in the context, yes, yeah, yeah. Absolutely. Whom no man has seen or can see.
1: That's right, except the Son who makes him known.
0: That's right. And that's kind of how you know, like the first chapter I deal with all of this, which person is it? And usually you just broaden the context and you can see that God is the Father in a lot of these cases. In the Old Testament, here's how I generally, when I've taught it, I've said the God of the Old Testament is the God and Father of our Lord Jesus Christ.
1: Mm-hmm.
0: Now, I'm not trying to make an absolute statement. Obviously, the Son is seen in certain Old Testament passages. There's mention of the Spirit. But Yahweh Adonai, who is making covenant and speaking with the people of God, is the God and Father of our Lord Jesus Christ.
1: But then when there are appearances, you would say those are Christophanies. So like, what about the Shekinah glory?
0: Yeah, I would say that's the Son.
1: Really?
0: I think so, because I'll give you the New Testament where I think it's in John 1, when it says the Word became flesh and dwelt among
1: tabernacle.
0: Us, and we beheld his glory, glories of the only begotten of the Father, full of grace and truth, and charis kailathia, grace and truth there, is a translation of hesed and emeth in Hebrew,
1: mm-hmm.
0: Covenant, steadfast love, and faithfulness. And what John is saying essentially is the glory that led Israel through the wilderness, the glory that was the Shekinah, the pillar of cloud by day, pillar of fire by night that rested on the tabernacle that demonstrated God was at home, that glory became flesh and dwelt among us, and it's Jesus.
1: Mm.
0: I think that's what John is arguing in John 1.
1: But yet that's different from like what you said. The Father was the God with whom the God they worshiped. That was the God with whom they covenanted was the Father.
0: Yeah. So it's a bit of a mystery, isn't it?
1: Because
0: the Trinity is not revealed in the Old Testament. There's shadows. There's echoes. There's, you see, even in creation, you know, Psalm 33:6, the church fathers would run to that psalm that God, the Lord, made the heavens through his word and through his breath.
1: Yeah.
0: And they would say there's the Trinity. Well, I do think that is consistent with the Trinitarian shape of creation. And I would use that not as a proof text that the Trinity's in the Old Testament, but a cumulative case that the echoes and shadows were there. And so
1: that's the distinction then that Jesus highlights in the Psalms, the Lord said to my Lord.
0: Well, yeah, Psalm 110, yeah.
1: So my Hebrew's not as good as it were. So I'm assuming Yahweh said to
0: Adonai.
1: Yahweh said to Adonai.
0: Yeah.
1: Okay.
0: Sit at my right hand.
1: Okay.
0: Yeah, and that's a fascinating one because that psalm is quoted more times in the New Testament than any other psalm. And every time it's a defense of the deity of Jesus as the messianic heir of David.
1: Yeah, what you're wanting to highlight is that's the Father
0: speaking to the Son.
1: Yeah.
0: So I assume David, as a prophet, was overheard this divine conversation, as it were, and he wasn't referring to himself, but to his heir. You've got, think of the creation account in Genesis 1.
1: I was just going to ask you about that.
0: Yeah.
1: So then what do you do with let us?
0: Yeah, so I would, again, I'm very traditional. I'm a historian at heart. And so the church fathers would say that is the Trinity.
1: So wait, isn't it just like the plural we?
0: It is the plural we.
1: But isn't it just the royal we, like, you know, how English kings talk about, we say this?
0: It could be. I mean, Gordon Wenham in his commentary, in Word Biblical Commentary, he has the most persuasive, strongest argument for that position.
1: Is that commentary. Something that was common in the ancient Near East?
0: It was common in the ancient Near East. However, the New Testament church, I mean, the church fathers post-New Testament, the Ante-Nicene fathers, the ones who spoke Greek and who were closest to the apostles, they said that was not a royal plural we, but that was the Father speaking to the Son and Spirit.
1: And it's not the angelic hosts.
0: Could be, but I don't think so. Like, you have to be a little bit humble and not, like, hold to a strong position on this because, I mean, we're 2,000 years, well, more than that. I mean, we're however many thousands of years divorced from Moses writing that account.
1: Yeah.
0: And I think there's some humility there. I'm not convinced it's the angelic court, and I don't think it's a plural royal we.
1: Because it's attached to making them in our image and our likeness.
0: Yeah, I think so. Yeah. But you still have the mechanics in Genesis 1 and 2 of creation and the language of it that can be difficult to reconcile. Okay, if the Father's speaking, let there be light, well, then there was an execution of that Word, which is the Son, and there's a perfection of that, which is the Spirit, at least from a theological synthesis of inseparable operations, that is that every divine work is done by all three persons because they're working out of the divine nature, not working individually.
1: Well, I know the early fathers would talk about this. My, you know, my dead friend Jonathan Edwards talks about this, that God introduces himself as a plurality in the opening chapter of the Bible. They'd say, look, there's the let us in our image that would never be used of angels. And they would also point out, look, you have, you know, the Word, and then you have the Spirit hovering over the waters. Yep. Like, to them, it was obvious. It was right there.
0: Yeah, and I tend to agree with that. I do. I resonate with those arguments. Modernism.
1: Me too.
0: Yeah. Modernism has...
1: Oh, you can't do that.
0: Has made that difficult from an exegetical standpoint, or at least you have to make a stronger case. But it just... The New Testament use of the Old Testament really helps us here.
1: Of course.
0: And we are on this side of the cross. And so we get the benefit of using the New Testament revelation to interpret the Old Testament revelation. And so I think we're on very solid ground to see echoes and shadows of the Trinity in the Old Testament and not reduce it to simply the Father. Mm. Or even worse, some undifferentiated deity, which tends towards modalism, the idea that God sometimes appears as Father, sometimes as Son, sometimes as Spirit.
1: Modalism Patrick, oh yeah.
0: Oh, Modalism Patrick, yes.
1: That's right. Good early, reference. Early YouTube.
0: Good reference.
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6: In 1796, George Washington made one of the most consequential decisions in American history. He chose not to seek a third term as president. So why does that matter? Because America was not built on permanent rulers. It was built on ordered liberty. Faith teaches that authority is a stewardship, not a possession. Leaders are accountable to God for how they use power. And why does that still matter today? Because republics survive when leaders respect limits and citizens defend them. Washington's lesson still stands. A republic is preserved when power has limits, and public service remains a duty to God and country, not a path to personal rule.
7: Here's Dr. Charles Stanley, keeping believers in touch with God.
8: 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At the Father's right hand. 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But the truth is, if you're in Him and He's in you, now watch this. If Jesus Christ is in you, which He is, and you're in Him, wherever He is, you are. And wherever you are, He is. All right? So the Bible says that Jesus Christ is seated at the Father's right hand in the heavenlies. If Jesus Christ is seated at the Father's hand in the heavenlies, where are you as a believer? You are in the heavenlies, seated with the Heavenly Father in Christ Jesus.
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14: Lucy.
15: Aslan! Oh, Aslan! Dear Aslan, at last!
16: I'm a plain dwarf who doesn't think there's much chance of finding a road by night where you couldn't find one by day. And I have no use for magic lions, which are talking lions and don't talk, and friendly lions, though they don't do us any good, and whopping big lions, though nobody can see them. It's all bilge and beanstalks, as far as I can see.
17: Wait! There he is! I see him now!
15: Oh, Peter!
18: And now, where is this little dwarf? Come here, son of Earth.
17: But
18: come here!
15: Raids and wreckage.
18: We have no time to lose. You three, you sons of Adam and son of Earth, hasten into the mound and deal with what you will find there.
17: Yes, Aslan.
15: But what do you want us to do, Aslan?
18: Wait and

0: The classic adventure series loved by children of all ages, now brought to glorious life.
1: 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There's a wood inside it, and it's snowing, and it's called Narnia. Look!
0: Step through the wardrobe and into a world filled with marsh wiggles, unicorns, and animals that talk. Best of all, you'll meet the most incredible lion in literature, Aslan.
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0: 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Lewis's classic Narnia series, available for you to cherish. 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

0: Down at Miraz's camp, men woke, stared palely in one another's faces, and grasped their weapons. Down below that in the great river, the heads and shoulders of the nymphs and the great weedy bearded head of the river god rose from the water. Beyond it, in every field and wood, the alert ears of rabbits rose from their holes, the sleepy heads of birds came out from under wings, owls hooted, vixens barked, hedgehogs grunted, the trees stirred. In towns and villages, mothers pressed babies close to their breasts, staring with wild eyes. Dogs whimpered, and men leapt up, groping for lights. Far away on the northern frontier, the mountain giants peered from the dark gateways of their castles. What Lucy and Susan saw was a dark something coming to them from almost every direction across the hills. It looked first like a black mist creeping on the ground, then like the stormy caves of a black sea rising higher and higher as it came on, and then at last, like what it was, woods on the move. All the trees of the world appeared to be rushing towards Aslan. But as they drew nearer, they looked less like trees. And when the whole crowd, bowing and curtsying and waving thin, long arms to Aslan, were all around Lucy, she saw that it was a crowd of human shapes. Pale birch girls were tossing their heads. Willow women pushed back their hair from their brooding faces to gaze on Aslan. The queenly beeches stood still and adored him. Shaggy oak men, lean and melancholy elms, shock-headed hollies and happy rowans all bowed and rose again, shouting, Aslan! Aslan! In their various husky or creaky or wave-like voices. The crowd and the dance round Aslan grew so thick and rapid that Lucy was confused. She never saw where certain other people came from, who were soon capering about among the trees. One was a youth dressed only in a fawn skin with vine leaves wreathed in his curly hair. His face would have been almost too pretty for a boy's if it had not looked so extremely wild. There were a lot of girls with him, as wild as he. There was even, unexpectedly, someone on a donkey. And everyone was laughing, and everybody was shouting out at him. It was a romp! The man on the donkey, who was old and enormously fat, began calling out,
1: Refreshments! Refreshments! Come here for refreshments!
0: And all the time there were more and more vine leaves everywhere. And soon not only leaves, but vines. They were climbing up everything. They were running up the legs of the tree people and circling round their necks. Lucy put up her hands to push back her hair and found she was pushing back vine branches. The donkey was a mass of them. His tail was completely entangled and something dark was nodding between his ears. Lucy looked again and saw that it was a bunch of grapes. After that, it was mostly grapes, overhead and underfoot and all around.
2: Say, Sue, do you know who they are?
3: Who?
2: The boy with the wild face is Bacchus, and the old one on the donkey is Silenus.
3: Mm-hmm.
2: Don't you remember Mr. Tumnus telling us about them long ago?
3: Of course.
0: Everyone began eating. Oh, you've never tasted such grapes.
2: Lovely.
0: Really good grapes. Firm and tight on the outside, but bursting into cool sweetness when you put them into your mouth. Ah! All of a sudden, everyone felt at the same moment that the feast ought to be over. And everyone flopped down, breathless, on the ground and turned their faces to Aslan to hear what he would say next. But meanwhile...
4: Report! Who goes there?
5: Trumpkin, bringing the High King of Narnia out of the far past.
4: Yes, at last, at last.
5: Give us a light, friend.
4: Oh, here.
6: Ah, you lead, Trumpkin. We don't know our way about this place.
5: Oh, yes, Your Majesty. This way. Come on.
7: I say, Peter, look at all those carvings on the walls.
6: I see. I wonder what all these strange characters and snaky patterns mean.
7: Here's something that looks like a lion.
6: It shows up again and again. It all seems to belong to an even older Narnia than the old Narnia we knew. How odd. When we were last here, they hadn't been made.
7: Yes, that makes one think.
5: Down these stairs and through the door at the bottom. Ooh. I don't like the sound of that. Wait, let's listen for a moment.
8: You know well enough why the horn was not blown at sunrise this morning.
5: That's King Caspian.
8: Godnut Miraz fell upon us almost before Trumpkin had gone, and we were fighting for our lives for the space of 3 hours and more. I blew it when first I had a breathing space.
9: And I'm not likely to forget it.
5: That's Nicabrick, the Black Dwarf.
9: The dwarves bore the brunt of the attack, and one in fight with them fell.
10: For shame, dwarf. We all did as much as the dwarves, and none more than the king himself.
9: Oh, tell that tale your own way for all I care. But whether it was that horn was blown too late, or whether there was no magic in it, no help has come. You great clerk, your master magician, you know all.
5: Me?
9: Or are you still asking us all to hang our hopes on Aslan and King Peter and all the rest of us?
11: I must confess, I cannot deny it, that I am deeply disappointed in the result of the operation.
5: That'll be Dr. Cornelius.
9: Plainly, your wallet's empty, your eggs addled, your fish uncaught, your promises broken. Stand aside then, let others work. And that
10: the
9: is why...
10: The help will come. I stand by Aslan. Have patience like us beasts. The help will come. It may be even now at the door.
9: Aye, you badgers would have us wait till the sky falls and we can all catch larks. I tell you, we can't wait. Food is running short. We lose more than we can afford at every encounter.
10: I'll tell you why. Because it's noised among them that we have called on the kings of old, and the kings of old have not answered. The last words Trumpkin spoke before he went were, "If you must blow the horn, do not let the army know why you blow it or what you hope from it." But that same evening, everyone seemed to know.
9: You'd better have shoved your grey snout in a hornet's nest, badger, than suggest that I am the blab. Take it back!
12: Oh, stop it, both of you. I want to know what it is that Nicabrick keeps on hinting we should do. But before that, I want to know who those two strangers are whom he has brought into our council, and who stand there with their ears open and their mouths shut.
9: They are friends of mine.
11: Friends? Then let them speak. You there, who and what are you?
13: Worshipful Master Doctor, so please you, I'm only a poor woman, I am, and very obliged to your worshipful dwarfship for his friendship, I'm sure. His Majesty, oh, bless his handsome face, he has no need to be afraid of an old woman that's nearly doubled up with the rheumatics and hasn't two sticks to put under the kettle. I have some poor little skill. Oh, not like yours, Master Doctor, of course. In small spells that I'd be glad to use against our enemies, if it was agreeable to all concerned.
11: Yeah, this is all most interesting. I think I know now what you are, madam. Perhaps your other friend, Nicabrick, would give some account of himself.
14: I am hunger. I am thirst. Where I bite, I hold till I die. And even after death, they must cut out my mouthful from my enemy's body and bury it with me. I can fast 100 years and not die. I can lie 100 nights on ice and not freeze. I can drink a river of blood and not burst. Show me your enemies.
12: And it is in the presence of these two that you wish to disclose your plan, Nicabrick?
9: Yes, and by their help I mean to execute it.
12: Well, what is your plan?
9: All said and done. None of us knows the truth about the ancient days in Narnia.
12: What?
9: Trumpkin believed none of the stories. I was ready to put them to the trial. We tried first the horn, and it has failed.
10: Or help is on the way.
9: You can go on saying that till Miraz has fed us all to his dogs.
12: No.
9: As I was saying, we have tried one link in the chain of old legends, and it has done us no good. Well, When your sword breaks, you draw your dagger. The stories tell of other powers beside the ancient king and queens. If we could call them up?
10: If you mean Aslan, it's all one calling on him and on the kings. They were his servants. If he will not send them, but I've no doubt he will, is he more likely to come himself?
9: No, you're right there. Aslan and the kings go together. Either Aslan is dead or he's not on our side, or else something stronger than himself keeps him back. And if he did come, how do we know he'd be our friend? He was not always a good friend to the dwarves, by all that's told, not even to all beasts. Ask the wolves. And anyway, he was in Narnia only once that I ever heard of, and he didn't stay long. You may drop Aslan out of the reckoning. I was thinking of someone else.
12: What do you mean?
9: I mean a power so much greater than Aslan's that it held Narnia spellbound for years and years, if the stories are true.
12: You mean
10: the White Witch?
14: You can't mean her.
9: Yes, I mean the witch.
14: But she's
9: Don't all take fright at a name as if you were children. We want power. And we want a power that'll be on our side. As for power, don't the stories say that the witch defeated Aslan, bound him, and killed him on that very stone, which is over there, just beyond the light?
10: But they also say that he came to life again.
9: Exactly. Yeah, they say. But you'll notice that we hear precious little about anything he did afterwards. He just fades out of the story. How do you explain that? If he really came to life, isn't it much more likely that he didn't? And that the stories say nothing more about him because there was nothing more to say?
12: He established kings and queens.
9: A king who has just won a great battle can usually establish himself without the help of a performing lion. And anyway, what came of the kings and their reign? They faded too, but it's very different with the witch. They say she ruled for 100 years. 100 years of winter. There's something practical.
12: But heaven and earth, haven't we always been told that she was the worst enemy of all? Wasn't she a tyrant 10 times worse than Miras?
9: Oh, perhaps she was for you humans, if there were any of you in those days. Perhaps she was for some of the beasts. She stamped out the beavers, I dare say. At least there are none of them in Narnia now. But she got on all right with us dwarfs. I'm a dwarf, and I stand by my own people. We're not afraid of the witch.
10: But you've joined us.
9: Yes, and a lot of good it has done my people so far. Who is sent on all the dangerous raids? Dwarfs.
12: No.
9: Who goes short when the rations fail? The dwarfs.
10: Lies, all lies.
9: And so, if you can't help my people, I'll go to someone who can.
12: Is this open treason, dwarf?
15: Put that sword back in its sheath, Caspian. Don't be fool enough to try it. Do you think I'm afraid of you? There's 3 on my side and 3 on yours. Oh, if you want to make something of it now,
11: stop.
15: You can try.
11: Stop! You go on too fast. What does Nicabrick mean by calling on the witch? The witch is dead. All the stories agree on that.
14: Is she dead?
13: Oh, bless his heart. His dear little majesty needn't mind about the white lady being dead. The worshipful master doctor is only making game of a poor old woman like me when he says that. Sweet master doctor, who ever heard of a witch that really died? You can always get them back.
14: Call her up. We are all ready. Draw the circle and prepare the blue fire.
12: What? So that is your plan, Nicabrick. Black sorcery and the cooling up of an accursed ghost. Now I see what your companions are. A hag and a werewolf. We must go in now.
14: Right, come on.
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19: Trumpkin, take the hat before she kills Dr. Cornelius.
20: Right.
19: Edmund, the light. What's become of the light?
7: Oh, no!
19: Edmund, are you all right?
7: I think so. I've got that brute Knickerbrick, but he's still alive.
14: Weights and water bottles? It's me you're sitting on. Get off! You're like a young elephant.
7: Sorry. Is that better?
14: Ow! No! You're putting your boot in my mouth! Oops. Oh, go away.
19: Is King Caspian anywhere? I'm here. Something bit me.
7: Hang on, I have matches. There.
11: You'll find a candle on the table.
7: Oh, good. That's better.
19: I say, we don't seem to have any enemies left. There's the hag.
14: I got her just before the light went out. I know that for certain. What about Knickerbrick?
7: He's dead too.
14: Oh.
19: Well, I suppose this thing is a werewolf. It's so long since I've seen one. Wolf's head, man's body. That means he was just turning from man into wolf at the moment he was killed. So you're King Caspian?
12: Yes, but I've no idea who you are.
14: It's the High King, King Peter, and King Edmund.
12: Oh, your majesties are very welcome.
19: And so is your majesty. We haven't come to take your place, you know, but to put you into it.
12: Well, I'm sorry for Knickerbrick, though he hated me from the first moment he saw me. He'd gone sour inside from long suffering and hating. And if we had won quickly, he might have become a good dwarf in the days of peace.
14: Yes.
11: Caspian, you're bleeding.
12: Yes, I'm bitten. It was that wolf thing.
19: We'll dress your wound and send for someone to take away the bodies. Let the vermin be flung into a pit. But the dwarf we'll give to his people to be buried in their own fashion.
7: There is one other thing.
12: Yes, King Edmund?
7: Is there any chance of having some breakfast?
19: Now, Aslan and the girls, I mean Queen Susan and Queen Lucy, are somewhere close. We don't know when he will act. In his time, no doubt, not ours. In the meantime, he would like us to do what we can on our own.
12: Right.
19: You see, Caspian, we are not strong enough to meet Miraz in pitched battle.
12: I'm afraid not, High King.
19: Very well, then. I'll send him a challenge to single combat.
7: Single combat? I hadn't thought of that.
12: Oh, please, could it be me? I want to avenge my father.
19: You're wounded. And anyway, wouldn't he just laugh at a challenge from you?
12: Laugh?
19: I mean, we have seen that you are king and warrior, but he thinks of you as a kid.
10: But, sire, will he accept a challenge from even you? He knows he has the stronger army.
7: Yeah.
19: Very likely he won't. But there's always the chance. And even if he doesn't, we shall spend the best part of the day sending heralds to and fro and all that.
12: Oh, right.
19: By then, Aslan may have done something.
12: Mm.
7: Yes.
19: And at least I can inspect the army and strengthen the position. I will send the challenge. Edmund, You'll deliver it and work out the terms of the battle.
7: Right.
19: Two others should accompany Edmund. Ah, the giant you told me about.
12: He's not very clever.
19: Of course not, but any giant looks impressive if only he will keep quiet. But who for the other?
14: Upon my word, if you want someone who can kill with looks, Reepy Cheep would be the best.
19: He would indeed, from all I hear. If only he wasn't so small. Yeah. They wouldn't even see him till he was close.
20: Send Glenstorm, sire. No one ever laughed at a centaur. Yeah,
14: that's right.
11: That's right.
19: All right. Bring them here while I write the challenge. Have you pen and ink, Master Doctor?
11: A scholar is never without them, Your Majesty.
19: Very well. I will dictate.
11: Ready now, sire.
19: Peter, by the gift of Aslan, by election, by prescription, and by conquest, High King over all kings in Narnia, Emperor of the Lone Islands and Lord of Caer Paravel, Knight of the Most Noble Order of the Lion, to Miraz, son of Caspian the Eighth, sometime Lord Protector of Narnia, and now styling himself King of Narnia. Greeting, and I challenge.
21: Lord Glazell, I saw three figures come from the enemy camp. What news? Have they come to surrender?
22: No, my Lord Sir Caspian, but to issue a challenge to the king.
21: A challenge? You jest. We hold the enemy in our fist here. Miraz would never be so harebrained as to throw away his advantage on a combat.
22: King Miraz is considering the challenge even now. He will seek our counsel shortly, I have no doubt.
21: And our counsel he shall have. I would not venture to allow a sure victory to...
22: A sure victory, yes. But for whom?
21: Softly, Lord Glazell, lest the sentries hear us.
22: If the king undertook a wager of battle, why, either he would kill or be killed. If he killed, we should have won the war. But if he were to be killed...
21: Speak plainly, Lord Glazell.
22: I need not tell your lordship that Miraz is no very great captain. We should be as able to win this war without the king's leadership as with it. If he were to die, we should be both victorious and kingless.
21: Is your meaning, my lord, that you and I could hold this land quite as conveniently without a king as with one?
22: Not forgetting that it was we who first put him on the throne. And in all the years that he has enjoyed it, what fruits have come our way? What gratitude has he shown us?
21: Shh, say no more.
23: Lord Glazell, Lord Sir Caspian, the king wishes your counsel immediately in his tent.
22: Thank you. Courtier.
23: Yes?
22: Where are the three messages from the enemy camp?
23: They are being entertained with food and drink outside of the king's tent.
21: And who were they?
23: A giant, a centaur, and one who calls himself King Edmund.
21: Thank you, courtier. After you, Lord Glazell.
22: Thank you, Lord Sir Caspian. We shall play Miraz like a stringed instrument.
21: Let the song begin.

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13: You'll never know what your spiritual gift is until you take some steps of faith. Be a risk taker and watch what the Lord will do.
14: Do you want to be used of God? God wants to use you. And coming up today on A New Beginning, Pastor Greg Laurie says the Lord may equip you in some special ways.
13: Maybe you're a great visionary, but you're not great at nuts and bolts. Then again, you might be more of a detail person. Everyone has a role to play, a gift given to them by God.

0: Great things rarely happen when we're deep inside our comfort zones. No one's ever heard of the great Lazy Boy Revival or the evangelistic Hammock Crusades. No, somebody's got to get up and do something. And today on A New Beginning, Pastor Greg Laurie brings us some good news. God empowers and equips those he calls into service. You may already have a special God-given talent you're not even aware of. Today, we'll learn how to identify and use those abilities.
1: Let's think now a little bit about the gifts of the Spirit, and let's go over to Romans 12 and see what Paul says. Romans 12, verse 6. In His grace, God has given us different gifts for doing certain things well. If your gift is serving others, serve them well. If you're a teacher, teach well. If your gift is encouraging others, that's a gift of exhortation, be encouraging. If your gift is giving, then give generously. If God has given you leadership ability, take that responsibility seriously. And if you have a gift for showing kindness to others, do it gladly. I'll stop there. Certain terms bubble up here. Do it well, generously, gladly. Take this responsibility seriously. The gift of teaching is mentioned here. And if you're called to teach, he says, teach well. It's an awesome responsibility to be called to teach. The Bible says in 2 Timothy 2:15, we should know how to handle the word of God correctly. And then James 3:1 says, brothers and sisters, not many of you should become teachers in the church, for we who teach will be judged more strictly. You know, people have asked me, what's it like to stand up there on that stage at the crusade? That must be a real ego trip for you, right? No, not at all, actually. It's kind of scary, and it's kind of an awesome responsibility because I recognize I'm speaking for God. I know that there are certain people that will be there that may never come to an event like that again. They may never go to a church again. So I don't want to misrepresent God. It's a lot of weight. And there's a lot of spiritual warfare involved in it as well. I'm not asking for your sympathy. I'm just telling you, there's responsibility that comes with teaching. Then there is the gift of encouraging others. Look at verse 8. If your gift is to encourage others, I love this, be encouraging. Hey, if this is actually your gift, then be an encouraging person. Some people are not encouraging. They're discouraging. I jokingly call them Debbie Downer and her boyfriend, Bobby Buzzkill, right? They always bring you down, always negative, always critical, critical, critical, critical. Never a compliment from these people. Well, the gift of exhortation or the gift of encouraging does include correction at times, but it also includes encouraging. And I think when you have to speak to someone critically, the Bible says in Ephesians 4:15, speak the truth in love. We should keep each other accountable. If we see a Christian friend going the wrong direction or making the wrong decisions, we might say, hey, you shouldn't do that. The Bible says thus and so. But but before you correct, try to compliment. Jesus modeled.
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4: The teaching tells me what the text says, but the gift of exhortation makes me want to do what the text says. Sometimes people are gifted with both of those skills. But you can think of some teachers, you heard a message, wow, that was very helpful. I learned a lot theologically, I never understood that. That was great. But then you hear someone else, you're just all fired up. Oh man, I want to pray more, I want to serve more, I want to share the gospel more, whatever it is. These gifts are all important, but exhorting is something we should all do. Hebrews 10:24 says, consider one another to provoke each other to love and to good works, not forsaking the assembling of ourselves together as the manner of some is, but exhorting one another daily and so much more as we see the day of the Lord approaching. Then there's the gift of giving. Romans 12:8. If your gift is giving, then give generously. Why is it that when we talk about money in the church, people recoil? Probably because there's abuse. There are times where it's used wrongly and people are guilted into giving and there's too much pressure put on people. But if we throw the baby out with the bathwater, we're missing the blessing of giving. Every Christian should give of their finances to the Lord. Every Christian, in my opinion, should tithe. It's a joy. It's a privilege. It's an opportunity. It's an investment in the kingdom of God. Because you should be doing your giving while you're living, then you're knowing where it's going, right? And God makes a promise in the book of Malachi where he says, put me to the test on this one. Bring your tithe into the storehouse and watch if I will not open up the windows of heaven and pour you out a blessing that you won't even have room enough to receive it. It's a happy thing to give. Because Jesus said, blessed are those who give, or it's more blessed to give than it is to receive. And the word blessed means happy or happy making. But that's not what this verse is talking about. Every Christian should give, but there's a supernatural gift of giving. So he says, if you have this gift, do it with simplicity and generosity. The person with the true gift of giving probably would never tell you they have the gift. And you wouldn't even know all they're doing because they would do it kind of quietly. They wouldn't blow a little trumpet or drop hints, I just gave this much. No, they'd just do it. But everyone would have a story about that person. Oh yeah, they helped me here and they helped me there. And I've never told this story before, but when I was in need, they did this for me. That's a person with the gift of giving. And guess what? You don't have to be wealthy to have the gift of giving. I know some people who are not wealthy at all who are very generous people. And it's not just generosity with your money, it's generosity with your time. It's generosity with everything. You're just one of those giving people. And that's a gift that God perhaps has given you.
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4: One last gift we'll look at, the gift of showing kindness and mercy. That's an actual gift. Should every Christian show kindness and mercy? Yes.

Yes. But do some people have a supernatural ability to do this on the next level? Again, yes. Romans 12:8, if you have a gift of showing kindness to others, do it gladly. Do it gladly. There are people who have an extraordinary supernatural ability from God to show mercy and compassion and kindness to those who are in need. I'm amazed at people that work in care facilities, people that are involved in hospice care, people that will hold the hand of someone that is sick or old and can't help themselves. And I just marvel at the patience and the love and the compassion of a person like this. It's a gift of mercy. My wife, Kathy, has this gift. You want someone to show you compassion and mercy, talk to Kathy. You want a sermon or a lame joke, come to me. It's different gifting. So if you're in a hospital bed, do you need someone with the gift of teaching or evangelism? Maybe, but what you probably really need is someone with a gift of mercy that would come and just take you by the hand and sit there with you and not try to explain everything to you and just be a loving Christian and walk with you through it. You may have that gift. And you didn't even know you had that gift. Here's the bottom line. Just start taking bold steps of faith and see what the Lord will do. I found out I wasn't called to be a musician some years ago at Calvary Chapel in the days of the Jesus movement. All these bands were forming all the time. Love Song, Blessed Faith, Country Faith, Mustard Seed Faith, lots of groups with the name Faith in them. So I was at this little home Bible study and there was a man there who was a good guitar player and singer, and he wrote a song. He goes, I wrote this song. And he sang the song, and we're all singing along in the home Bible study with his new song. And then there was this very talented flautist, someone who could play a flute beautifully, and they're playing it. So I'm sort of keeping percussion on the little coffee table. So someone said, let's form a band. Next thing I know, we're booked at Calvary Chapel to perform. So here's this packed out church. I remember it vividly in my mind. Here's the guy who can play guitar. Here's the guy who can play the flute. And I'm up there with a conga drum. And they start playing. I realize I really don't have that great of a sense of rhythm. And why am I here? And I don't want to be here. Okay, good. Process of elimination. I'm not called to conga drums. It was later I discovered what I was called to do, but sometimes, again, it's process of elimination. But here's what I'm saying. You'll never know what your spiritual gift is until you take some steps of faith. Some have musical and artistic talent. Some have more of a technical talent, like crunchy numbers. Well, that's not spiritual. We don't need anybody to, you know, balance the budget. No, you do. You need all these people to do their job. Maybe you're a great visionary, but you're not great at nuts and bolts. Then again, you might be more of a detail person. Everyone has a role to play, a gift given to them by God. Be a risk taker and watch what the Lord will do. Again, the Bible says, don't neglect the gift that is in you. Or as another translation puts it again, keep your gift dusted off. Here's something to think about in closing. You're never too small for God to use, only too big. Does that make sense? You're never too small for God to use, only too big. So you think, oh, God could never use me. Oh, actually, you might be more qualified than you think. Because God goes out of his way to find unexpected people to do unexpected things. God chooses the foolish things of the world, the Bible says, to what? Confound the wise. So then someone will say, there's no way that person is called to do. Yeah, they are called to do that, you see. So just be available to the Lord. The church is a family, and you have a seat at the table. We are not a perfect family, but there is no such thing as a perfect family. The church is a dysfunctional family, right? It's true. I came from a dysfunctional family, and now I'm the head of a dysfunctional family, but I try to put the fun and dysfunction. Look, we're flawed. What are you looking for? What do you expect? We're flawed people working together. But you have a place at this table. You see, before I was a Christian, I wanted a family because I didn't really have one. My mom was gone every night out working. I was just home alone.
She gave me enough money to go over to a place called the Snack Shop. And I would go there every night and I would buy a hamburger, french fries, and a vanilla shake. I have to admit, I was pretty happy with that as a kid. So I would tell my friends, yeah, this is what I eat every night. They'd say, you're so lucky. We have to go home and sit with our family. I'd say, yeah. But then one of these kids invited me over to his home one night for a family meal, and I kept going back. And the food wasn't even good. I actually kind of missed the hamburger, french fries, and vanilla shake. But I liked this idea of a family. There's a mom, there's a dad. Wow. Brothers and sisters talking together, but they ate things I don't like. I don't like peas. They had peas. Oh. But I liked family. And I think deep down inside, we all long for family. And maybe some of you came from a broken family or a messed up family, and you've never had family. You have a family now. You're with your family. This is the family. We're the church. There's a place at the table for you. There's room at the cross for you, as the old song says. Though many have come, there's still room for one. There's room at the cross for you. If you're not in our family, if you're not in God's family, you can join right now. Maybe I'm talking to somebody right now that feels unloved, unappreciated, unnoticed. I want you to know that God loves you. God appreciates you. God notices you. Some people think God is mad at them. No, God is mad about you. I love that blessing that the priests would pronounce over the people recorded in Numbers 6. They would say this over and over again to the people of Israel, like as a reminder. And they would say, you know it, the Lord bless you. The Lord keep you. The Lord make his face shine upon you. The Lord lift his countenance upon you and give you peace. That tells me a lot about God. But God loves you, and he loves you so much, he sent his only son, Jesus, to die on the cross for your sin. Why did that even have to happen? Because you and I have broken God's commandments. You and I have sinned against God. But the Bible says, while we were yet sinners, Christ died for us. For God so loved the world, he gave his only begotten son, and whosoever believes in him should not perish, but have everlasting life. Christ died for you so you could have a relationship with him. And I want to close with a prayer. If you're not sure if Jesus is living in your heart, if you've not yet joined the family of God, if you want your sin forgiven, this is your opportunity to do it right here, right now. Let's all pray. Father, speak to those that do not know you. Draw them to yourself. Help them to see their need for you. In Jesus' name I pray. Amen.

0: 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That's just a moment away. 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It's called The Gifts That Keep Giving. 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
1: Right.
0: Now, that can be an uncomfortable truth.
2: Yeah.
0: But it's also important news for us, isn't it?
2: Yeah, it really is. You know, it's like those magnifying mirrors. Actually, in the book of James, the Word of God is compared to a mirror, a man seeing himself in the mirror. And, you know, you think you look fine, and then you look in the mirror and realize, uh-oh, I missed a spot shaving. Or, oh, man, was this marinara sauce on my face all day? Or just, you know, I mean, it's important to check yourself in the mirror, and it's important to check yourself in light of the Word of God. And the Word of God is written to draw us closer to God. It will expose sin in our life, but it will also point us in the right direction to have that sin removed and forgiven. It'll point us to Jesus Christ. It'll give us practical truths on how to live this out in your life, and so much more. I mean, what can you say about the Bible? It's the user's manual of life. And that's something we need to consult on a regular basis, each and every day. And I talk about that in my new book that is titled What Every Growing Christian Needs to Know. I also have chapters on the importance of prayer, sharing your faith, being involved in a church, and a lot more. I think this book is going to be very helpful for you. Now, if you're a new believer, this book could really get you started in the right direction. If you're an older believer, you'll be reminded of things you've forgotten, perhaps, and maybe you will hear things you have not heard before that you need to know more about. So order your copy of What Every Growing Christian Needs to Know that we're offering for your gift of any size. Now, we could obviously charge you for this book, but we want everyone to get a copy. So if you only can give a little, we appreciate that, and we'll send you your copy. But others can be generous and give more. And if you'll do that, we can assure you that we'll take those resources you've given us and use them to help us continue to teach the Word of God and proclaim the gospel. As you know, if you listen to A New Beginning, we, on a regular basis, invite people to Jesus Christ. I don't know of any other ministry that does it at the degree we do it here. And it's because we think that a lot of people out there are just waiting for someone to show them how to come to Christ. I think, Dave, you could tell me the exact stat, but isn't it true that like 25 to 30% of listeners to Christian radio are not Christians?
0: Yeah, the stat I heard was either 36% or 38%.
2: Oh, even higher.
0: Crazy, yeah.
2: So think about this. Right now, as we're having a conversation about our faith, there's someone listening in trying to figure this all out. Yeah. Someone like that man from Ethiopia in the book of Acts that was reading from Isaiah 53, and he didn't understand what he was reading, and the Lord directed Philip to go to him, and Philip asked him, do you understand what you're reading? And the man from Ethiopia who was searching for God said, how can I unless someone shows me the way? That's what we want to do here at A New Beginning. We want to show people the way. We don't want to say, hey, just accept Christ. We want to tell them how to accept Christ, and we want to lead them in a prayer so they can accept Christ. And you know, if you listen, we do that all the time. Help us continue to do that. Order your copy of What Every Growing Christian Needs to Know for your gift of any size.
0: 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And then here's Pastor Greg once again.
2: Let me close with this thought. Would you like Jesus Christ to come into your life? Would you like your sin forgiven? Would you like to fill the hole in your soul? Would you like to go to heaven when you die? If so, just stop what you're doing and pray this prayer with me. You can pray it out loud if you like. You can pray it in the quietness of your heart if you choose, but pray this prayer. This is a prayer of asking Jesus Christ to come into your life. Pray these words. Lord Jesus, I know that I'm a sinner, but I know that you're the Savior who died on the cross for my sin and rose again from the dead. I turn from that sin now, and I choose to follow you from this moment forward. Thank you for hearing this prayer and answering this prayer. In Jesus' name I pray, amen. Hey, did you just pray that prayer? If so, I want to congratulate you and be the first to say, welcome to the family of God.
0: Yeah, that's right. And listen, we want to help you get started in this new walk with the Lord. 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Well, next time, Pastor Greg highlights those characteristics that reveal if we've been spending time with Jesus. It's good insight. 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
3: Our Johnny and Friends headquarters is beautiful. And years ago, I was thrilled to be able to help design the building and its interior. So I feel a little responsible for how our headquarters look. Now, I realize that's the job of those who do facility maintenance, but lately I have noticed that the two stone planters on either side of the front doors need help. To me, the flowers and greenery look wilted. And what with their hot, dry Southern California weather, they really are wilting. So, although the planters are on a drip system, occasionally when I'm driving to work in the morning, I will bring a gallon jug of water with me. And when I get out of the van and before I wheel into our building, my helper we'll pour all that water onto the greenery and flowers. It's my way of keeping the front of the building looking nice. Okay, so the other day after work, I realized I still had another gallon jug of water in the van. So before getting in the van to go home, my helper and I went over to the planters and doused the flowers with water. We also snipped some dead leaves and withered flowers. Just then, Jesse, my coworker, exited the building with one of our Johnny and Friends summer interns. The two of them paused where I was working, and Jesse introduced me to the young intern. It was her first day. I greeted the young woman and said, "Well, I bet you've never met a chief executive officer of a global ministry out front trimming and snipping flowers at their building." And we all laughed, and Jesse said, "Well, Johnny, it's what we love about you. You may be the CEO, but you don't put yourself above us. You consider yourself as part of the team that you lead." And my cheeks flushed a bit, but you know what? I wasn't embarrassed to be doing gardening stuff there at the front door. And besides, the intern now knows that I love flowers and greenery. My point is, the story here perfectly illustrates Romans chapter 12. Because up until that point, the Apostle Paul is writing all about doctrine, all about theology. But starting with the 12th chapter, he turns and he gives practical ways for us to live out our faith. And right at the beginning, at verse 3, he starts off with, quote, "Do not think of yourself more highly than you ought." In other words, do not consider yourself above others, but be measured. Have a sober assessment of yourself. Paul's telling us not to cherish inflated ideas of our own importance. I remember a few decades ago when I was young in the faith and sharing my testimony of what Christ was doing in my life, I noticed that people were responding. And that made me feel like, I don't know, like I was special, like I was some big deal. But shortly afterward, I stumbled across Proverbs 16, verse 18, quote, "Pride goes before destruction, and a haughty spirit before a fall. Ooh, did that hit home. God's word nailed me, and was I convicted. And I've never forgotten that. Proverbs 16 has stayed with me all these years. So if you happen to visit Johnny and Friends and get out of the car and see me out front with a bag of Miracle-Gro and a sprinkling can, just humor me. Just tell me the front of our home office looks great. And join me in inviting God's word to be our judge. Let Romans 12 evaluate you. Then let's lower ourselves before the Lord and recognize that it is He who has given us all our gifts and capacities and graces. So we want to see ourselves as God sees us and then partner with His Spirit so that we become more like Christ. These are good words to grow on today from JohnnyRadio.org.
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2: God can do whatever He wants to do when you turn over your will, your problems, your situations, and you say, Lord, I'm fed up with this. Here it is. Do whatever you want to do in my life. And you know what? We can't hate. We have to love. Agape love. And what is agape love? It forgives, it forgets.

0: Welcome to Somebody Loves You Radio, the Bible teaching ministry of Roel Reese in Diamond Bar, California. Well, it's good to have you with us today for our continuing series in 1 Corinthians. Today, Roel will urge us to keep growing in our spiritual maturity and represent the Lord well through our attitudes and actions. You'll see that when you handle conflict with grace and exercise your spiritual gifts with God's unconditional love, you live in a way that causes others to take notice. Our study today is titled Christian Maturity. Here's Roel Reese in 1 Corinthians chapter 13.
1: Chapter 13 is probably one of the hardest chapters to teach because it has to do with Christian maturity. And a lot of times we think of Christian maturity by just being in the Word of God and developing and growing spiritually. But Paul's going to let us know here that it's very important that we understand that if we don't have love, we are nothing. And think of how many people do not have the love of Jesus Christ in their hearts. So many. And yet, it was Jonathan Swift that said this: we have just enough religion to make us hate, but not enough to make us love one another. Spiritual gifts, no matter how exciting or wonderful they may be, they're useless without love. No value at all. So when you think of spiritual gifts, we should really take an examination of our hearts before God and say, Lord, I want you to baptize me with the Holy Spirit, but at the same time, if you're going to baptize me, let me have love in my heart so that when I do exercise and practice these gifts, it will be done through the love of Jesus Christ. And at the same time, not only is the love of God, but growing not in love for other people and at the same time having love for the lost. Those that do not know Christ, we have to really love them and pray them into the kingdom of God. Because one of the things that I see in ministering to people, that a lot of people can preach and they can speak to people, but at the same time, if you are not practicing love, you're only using empty words. It's of no value. And I think that all of us have been there where our past life was a life of hate, and never truly experienced the love of Christ in my life until I came to Christ myself. In the Greek, there are four words for love: eros, phileo, agape, and storkio. And one of the things that we need to understand is that this physical love that most people practice in this world is eros, the physical attraction love, a sexual love. And then it's a lustful love. And then you have phileo, which is the love that brings you about emotionally, up and down. And then the agape love is the love that is divine, God's love for us and God's divine love for others. And then storkio, it's family love for the family that's in love with one another. So it's important that Paul here is sharing with us that there is this love, agape love, that we need to not only understand, but we need to have in our personal lives. Notice how he begins the chapter here. In chapter 13, verses 1 to 3, here we see that Paul the Apostle, being in Corinth, he understands that the people that he's teaching are carnal people. Remember chapter 1, 2, 3, 4, 5, 6, all the way through, Paul had the problem with divisions. People were coveting silver. They were living in the flesh by being adulterers, fornicators, liars, all these things that kept them from the power of God. And when you think of the church today as a whole, think of how many churches in the world today with so many people in the church, and expect how many of those people really, truly are walking in the Spirit of God so that the Spirit of God can manifest himself through the gifts of the Holy Spirit, not through carnality. We need to be spiritual, not carnal. And Paul wants to make sure that we understand as we close chapter 12, remember, verse 31, where he says, but earnestly desire the best gifts, and yet I show you a more excellent way. And what's that? Love. Love is the greatest way to really understand and to practice what you preach and to experience the gifts of the Holy Spirit in my life and in your life. We need to know agape love in each one of our lives. So Paul begins here in verses 1 to 3, speaking of the enriching love that God gave to us. He says, verse 1, he said, though I speak with tongues of men and of angels, but have not love, I have become a sounding brass, or, notice, a clanging cymbal. A clanging cymbal. So Paul wants to make sure that as he begins this chapter, he's talking about possessing the gift of tongues. Pentecostal churches, they really put an emphasis on the gift of tongues always. They think that's spirituality. And usually when a person speaks in tongues while the preacher or teacher is teaching, they will disturb the service and they'll get up, and it's usually the same person or the same people that get up at the right time and they start speaking in tongues loudly, and then the pastor has to stop, or the evangelist, and they wait until somebody else stands up, which every week she stands up to, and they give an interpretation, which is not the true interpretation of tongues. It's not thus saith the Lord, that's prophecy. The gift of tongues is given to us in the book of Acts chapter 2, when there was 120 in the upper room, and they all spoke in tongues, dialecta, and they were what? They were glorifying God. They were not giving a message to 30 nations represented outside. It wasn't messages. It was the divine love of God glorifying, lifting Jesus Christ up as the main source. Because speaking in tongues doesn't make you more spiritual than other people. As a matter of fact, Paul the Apostle in the book of Romans, he says that, and Paul's going to teach us this, not everybody receives the gift of tongues. This is important. And yet we see that Paul the Apostle tells us that there are people that do not speak in tongues. And the reason God gave me the gift of tongues is so that I can groan and pray with an utterance that I don't even understand. And that's why Paul in Romans chapter 8 tells us that if we are not baptized with the baptism of the Holy Spirit by baptized with tongues, he says, even by groaning, the Spirit makes intercession for us. So you're not more spiritual than other people if you speak in tongues. Everybody is in the same level. Same level. Not because I speak in tongues, I'm a higher level. No way. And by the way, every one of the gifts of the Holy Spirit, they have to be practiced through love. If not, Paul's going to tell you, you're just making a bunch of noise. And so Paul wants to make sure, because of the abuses in the early church in Corinth, that we make sure that we understand that it's not by speaking in tongues that makes me more religious or more experienced or more spiritual than other people. And by the way, when a pastor teacher is teaching, three gifts are being used while he's teaching. The gift of wisdom, knowledge, and prophecy. Those three gifts are being used. And it's really cool because sometimes when I'm teaching the Bible on Sunday mornings, there'll be husbands or wives here that have been invited by their loved ones. And I don't even know them. And their wife never talked to me or their husband. And afterwards, they'll come up and tell me, did my wife talk to you about me? I said, no. Why? He said, well, you were talking about me. I wasn't talking about, I don't even know you. But it's God through the Holy Spirit bringing conviction to people through the Word of God. Through the Word of God. That's why it's so beautiful, man, to understand the Word of God and to read it and study it and to know God intimately in your life. Very intimately. It's not about becoming famous or popular. It's about who's the greatest in the kingdom of God. Who? The servant of all. As we humble ourselves before God. As we become nothing and he becomes everything in my life. That's the key. And yet Paul, in speaking to our hearts, he says here, though I speak with tongues of men and of angels, but have not agape love, I have become a sounding brass or a clanging cymbal. Notice what he says, verse 2. And though I have the gift of prophecy and understand all mysteries and all knowledge, and though I have all faith so that I can remove mountains but have not love, I am nothing, nothing at all. And so when I read this chapter, it brings a lot of memories to me. Because I remember the hatefulness, I remember the anger, the resentment that I had in my life. And then getting married and having boys and then now having grandchildren. It's just an incredible thing that when you look back in your life, that's all passed away. You're in the present right now, looking to the cross of Jesus Christ as we trip, as we fall, but never, never, never, ever defeated. Because my source is Jesus Christ. Looking to Him as the author and the finisher of our great faith that Paul talks about and John talks about.
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1: So when we think of this love that God talks about, let me read you some of the things about God's love that's so amazing to me. The love that we can have towards God, for example, in Matthew 22:37, Jesus said, "You shall love the Lord your God with all your heart, with all your soul, with all your mind. This is the first and great commandment." There is no other commandment. The greatest commandment is to love God with all of your being. Secondly, notice what he says, and the second is like it, you shall love your neighbor as yourself. I had so many problems with that. So many problems. I couldn't have loved my neighbor as myself. Especially those that come against you, those that backbite you, those people that don't really like you, they want to ruin your life. And yet God can do whatever he wants to do when you turn over your will, your problems, your situations, and you say, "Lord, I'm fed up with this. Here it is. Do whatever you want to do in my life. Do it, Lord. I want to stand back and watch, God." And you know what? We can't hate. We have to love. Agape love. And what is that agape love? It forgives, it forgets, and it doesn't go against anybody and does not seek revenge. I love revenge, and I can't do that anymore. You can't do it. You cannot do it. You see? And yet Satan always comes. He plays with my mind all the time. And look what he says, secondly, in Matthew 22:37, "You shall love the Lord your God with all your heart," with all, notice the word all, "your soul, all your mind." So all heart, all soul, and all mind. And then more important than any ritual at all in Matthew 12:31, "Therefore I say to you, every sin and blasphemy will forgiven man, but the blasphemy against the Holy Spirit," notice, "it will not be forgiven man. Anyone who speaks a word against the Son of Man, it will be forgiven him. But whoever speaks against the Holy Spirit, it will not be forgiven him, either in this age or the age to come. Either make the tree good or its fruit good, or else make the tree bad and its fruit bad, for a tree is known by its fruits." So again, the fruit of the Holy Spirit is what? Love. Love is the fruit of the Holy Spirit. How about love towards Christ, a sign of true faith? John 8:42, Jesus said to them, "If God were your Father, you would love me, for I proceed forth and came from God, nor I have come for myself, but he sent me." Notice, the Father sent me, so you should look to the Father, and I came to love you and not to hate you. And then, manifested by obedience, John 14:15, "If you really love me," Jesus said, "keep my commandments." Wow. If you really love me, keep my commandments. And then in verse 23, he says, "He who has my commandments and keeps them, it is he who loves me. And he who loves me will be loved by my Father, and I, Jesus, will love him and manifest myself to him." Notice how huge love is. The word love. I mean, we need to love one another. We need to love our enemies and to pray for our enemies. That God will take care of us and he'll watch over us and that he'll do whatever he has to do, but we need to love people into the kingdom of God. Otherwise, how can we call ourselves Christians, right? And then it leads to service. 1 Corinthians 5:14. "For the love of Christ impels us, because we judge thus, that if one died for all, then all have died." The Christ, what? The love of Christ constrains me. And now in chapter 13 of Corinthians, what is he doing? He's describing for us in detail the love of Christ. The way we should be loving one another and the way we should be loving other people. Let's go back, verse 3. He says, though I bestow all my goods to feed the poor. So here you are, you're feeding the poor, okay? You're giving all your money away. And though I give my body to be burned, but have not agape love, it profits me nothing. You can self-sacrifice and not have the love of Christ, and you're nothing. Nothing. Everything apart from love is nothing. Our service to God has to be in the love of Christ. Otherwise, we have nothing to sustain us or to stand by. And then in verse 4 now, through the end of the chapter, he's going to bring love as edifying or building up. He's going to pose here in verse 4, begins to define agape love. Look what he says. Verse 4. Love, true love, agape love. Notice what he says, suffers long and is kind. So he says that agape love is patient and it's kind. Patient and kind. You sit there and you begin to see what the love of Christ can do in each one of our hearts. And then look what he says. He says, love suffers long and is kind. Love does not envy. What does it mean to envy here? It means this. Envy means to be zealous for or against any person, whatever thing they may have. You start becoming envious, covetous, because you don't have it and you want it. So you start envying people and become covetous. And then he says, love does not parade. And here it means not to be braggart. It's not bragging. It's not a braggart. It's not a windbag, he says in the Greek. It's not that way in itself. And it's not, notice, puffed up. What is that? Build up in pride. It's not proudful. Real love is not proudful. Verse 5, and love does not behave rudely. Notice that. He's speaking of perfect love here. The operation of the Christian life does not behave rudely. We can't be rude to people. We have to be kind and loving. Neither does it seek its own, nor is provoked, thinks no evil. Notice that. All the things that love has for each one of us individually. If we truly, truly are Christians, then we're going to take counsel with Paul the Apostle in this letter. Verse 6, does not rejoice in what? In sin. Think of how many Christians rejoice in their sin. But it rejoices what? In truth. And what's truth? The Word of God. Jesus said, I am the way, the truth, and the life. So it's important that if we really have this love of Jesus Christ, then it's not to rejoice in someone that has been hurt or maybe that we hate and rejoice when they get hurt. We can't do that. We have to pray for them. We have to leave them in the hands of God in order for God's Holy Spirit to, again, use my life. And I can really demonstrate the love of Jesus Christ, so I do not rejoice in iniquity, but I rejoice, notice, in the truth of Jesus Christ. And then he says, bears all things, and that's hard, man, bears all things, believes all things, hopes all things, and endures all things. Notice what the Christian life is all about here, love. And then now Paul continues here to put the spiritual gifts in what? In its order. Notice, verse 8, love never fails. The things he just talked about, verse 4, 5, 6, and 7, he says real love never ever fails. But whether there are prophecies, they will fail. Whether there are tongues, they shall cease. Whether there is knowledge, it will vanish away. So here Paul now brings us into this place where he wants us to understand that when Jesus Christ comes, when he comes, we're not going to need the gift of prophecy, the gift of tongues, the gift of knowledge, gift of wisdom, because we're going to be perfect as he is perfect. Look again what he says. Again, verse 8. Love never fails, but whether there are prophecies, they will fail. Whether tongues, they will cease. Whether it is knowledge, it will vanish away. For we know in part now, and we prophesy in part. But when that which is perfect has come, then that which is in part will be done away with. Now, this is a theological question here, okay? Very important to understand. Here, Paul the Apostle, you see that word perfect? Well, in the 1900s, there were the what we call the fundamentalists. They took the liberty to to change the word perfect, which the word perfect is speaking of Christ. He's coming. When Christ comes, everything's going to be what? Brand new. They took the word perfect and they took it and they said that this is the end of the gifts of the Holy Spirit. There's no more gifts in the 1900s. Tongues, prophecy, all of 21 gifts are not for today. They already have stopped. They're ceasing. And that's not true. Because the gifts of the Holy Spirit are here until the church is taken out of the way. That's a dispensation God's given to us. And people today can get baptized with the Holy Spirit, the gift of tongues, word of knowledge, word of wisdom. I mean, there's so many gifts that God wants to give to each one of us individually if we're open to the Holy Spirit to do that. And what's really cool about that here, that it was 1906 when they took the liberty to say that all of the gifts of the Holy Spirit has ceased. There were no more. And yet, look at the word here. But when that which is, notice, when Christ has come, the word Christ is in there, then that which is in part will be done away with. You see, when Christ comes, we don't need tongues. We don't need the word of wisdom, the word of knowledge, prophecy, interpretation of tongues. Why? Because Christ will be in our midst. We shall be known as he is known. I love that. We shall be known as he is known. And then verse 11. When I was a child, I spoke as a child. I understood as a child. I thought, notice, as a child. But when I became a man, I put away childish things. Notice what he's saying here. The problem with the Corinthians is what? Carnality. Remember what chapter 3? They were like babies in Christ Jesus. And Paul says, because of your immaturity, you don't understand and you're dividing the body of Christ. And they were arguing concerning the gifts of the Holy Spirit. Then he said this, verse 12. For now we see in a mirror, dimly. But then, when we get there face to face, now I know in part, notice we have limited knowledge, but then I shall be known just as also I am known. Notice that. I shall be known even as I am known. Love.
0: As we've heard today, blessing those around us with God's unconditional love isn't always easy, but it is a sign of true spiritual maturity as we put the needs and feelings of others before our own. 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
1: Verse 13, and now abides faith, hope, and check this out, love. 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
4: Sometimes people think, oh, if I do what the Bible says, I'm going to be so miserable because the sinners have all the fun. They get to do all the cool stuff, do whatever they want. Do the sinners really have more fun? Now, hold on. They have fun sometimes, don't they? Otherwise, we'd never sin, would we? There is fun in sin momentarily. But oh man, the penalties are brutal. And sometimes they're lethal as they close in on your life and you face the repercussions of that. And so this is something that we need to think about. But here's the deal. God in His Word says, don't do this. Do this instead of that thing. And He says, if you do these things, you'll find happiness. Luke 11:28 says, happy are those that hear the Word of God and keep it. You can have a happy life without sin. You can have a happy life without sex outside of marriage, without drugs or alcohol, without selfishness. God is not out to ruin your life. He's out to bless your life and to fulfill you, but you need to do it His way. So you got to do it. It comes down to you. Here's all these things God wants to do for you. But you need to come and understand God's word. You need to come and rejoice in God's word. And then you need to come and obey God's word. And if you don't do that, well, the Lord's not going to force feed you. It's in front of you. It's yours to enjoy. It's yours to reject.
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5: 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That's not balanced Christian living. 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
12: So he said, a good man bringeth forth good things. Watch this, because it's coming out of his mouth. Now, would you get that? Or would you get that? You judging me. I'm not judging you. I'm listening to what you say. Watch this. And an evil man out of the evil treasure, and if you please, of his heart, brings forth evil things. So the man is basically evil in his heart, and the evilness will come out of his mouth. Because whatever you're talking about doing is what you're going to end up doing. Did you see that? So an evil man, all these shootings that you see and all these murders that you see, believe me, they're premeditated. So an evil treasure, out of an evil treasure, bringeth forth evil things, God says. You know it's evil because it's coming out of their mouth before they do it. It's called premeditated. Are you with me, somebody? And if you're premeditated, it means you're thinking on it. It's in your heart, and it'll come out your mouth. And when it comes out your mouth, bam, amen, you got him. Look at verse 36. I got to go. He said, but I say unto you, this is the Lord Jesus. Now watch what he says. He said, but I say unto you that every idle word, underline that word idle in the Greek, it means non-producing. Every word that's non-producing, every word that's an inactive word, he says that men, look at this now, that men shall speak, they shall give account of thereof in the day of judgment. So I said, my God. So what I got out of that was, before you even say anything, you need to say it first to yourself to make sure that it's not, amen, against what God's word is already saying. And it's not a curse on somebody. So before you say it, somebody used to say, think before you speak. You need to think about what you're going to say before you say it. Are you with me, somebody? So you can make sure you say it correctly. Because there's an angel, I believe, God assigned to every one of us the moment we were born. And that angel is a stenographer. And all that angel does is record everything you say. Because when the great white throne of judgment comes and everybody is judged at the great white throne of judgment, the Lord Jesus said he's going to open the books. He's going to open the books. And I wondered, well, what's in the books? And I found out right here, every idle word that you were speaking, every idle word that you were saying, that angel was writing it down in the book. So the Lord will open that book and say, on this day you said such and such and such. On this day you said that. And you'll be without excuse because it's recorded in the books. Did you see that? He said, you'll give an account thereof in the day of judgment. That means at the great white throne of judgment. And now look at verse 37. Here he comes. He said, for by thy words, in other words, by your words, you shall be justified. Watch this now. And by your words, thou shall be condemned. So the Lord is saying, you are getting everything you're having because of the words that you're speaking. So everything that you're saying, you're either going to be justified by the words you speak, or he says you're going to be condemned by the very words you say. So you can't blame other people for what's going on in your life. I don't care what people say about you. What God is concerned about is, what are you saying about yourself? Are you with me, somebody? Can you give him praise? I better leave that alone. Amen. So go to James chapter 3. James, the book of James chapter 3. James has a lot to say about your words coming out of your mouth. James chapter 3. And again, let me say this. It doesn't matter what people are saying about you. And now some people get some, oh, I'm so hurt. What happened? So-and-so said so-and-so about me. What? But is it true? But if it's true, you need to stop crying. Are you with me, somebody? And do something about it. But if it's a lie, amen, then you still need to stop crying because it's not true. So, amen. And if it's true, you need to repent and get it right. And they've just done you a favor. Is that all right? So now watch this now. James chapter 3, and pick it up at verse 1 for time's sake. I got to go. He says, James starts off, the half-brother of our Lord Jesus Christ. He says, my brethren, and that goes for sisters.
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4: He said, if any man causes people not to stumble in word, in other words, with the words that they say, he says, that person is a perfect or mature man and able also to bridle or control the whole body. What did he say you didn't get? He said, in many things we offend all. In other words, in many things, you know many things. Every time somebody has something to talk about, you all into it. You all know all about it. You know people like that. You know, but you can't even have a conversation around them because they are butt in, don't even know what's going on, yet they telling you all got to. He said, you make everybody stumble. He said, and if you, amen, cannot or help keep yourself from making other people stumble in your words that you speak, I'm in verse 2. He said, the same is a perfect or mature man, watch this, and able also to, underline, bridle the whole body. In other words, control your whole body. And I'm gonna show you how easily we are out of control in the church. Just put a chocolate donut in front of us. Matter of fact, instead of getting one chocolate donut, we wrap that one up, I'm gonna take that one home to book and get me another. So he said, watch this now. He said, watch this, if you want to see a perfect or mature person in the Lord Jesus, he says that person is able to control, amen, and stop from the words that they speak causing other people to stumble and fall. He says that person is a mature Christian, and that person is also able to bridle or control their whole body. No, I'm not eating donuts today. No, I'm fasting today. I'm only drinking water. Shut up, body. I ain't giving you nothing. I said, shut up, body. I'm not giving you nothing. You can squeal all you want to, growl all you want to, growl back at you. You're not getting nothing today. I'm fasting. So now watch verse 3. I got to go. He said, behold, we put bits in the horses' mouth that they may obey us. That they may what? He said, we put a bit. And what is a bit? It's a little piece of metal that you put, sit it right on the horse's tongue, right on top of his tongue, amen, and it has the reins that's connected to this little piece of metal in the horse's mouth. Are you with me, somebody? And that's called a bit. Are you with me? So we put bits in the horse's mouth, the Bible says, that they may obey us. How does that work? Well, when you pull the rein to the right, that bit, that piece of metal, will push up on a real tender part of the horse's mouth, and it's so tender that when you pull it, the horse automatically turns his head to go that way. And you pull it the other way, he go back the other way. So you can guide the horse by just that little piece of metal, and it sits right on the top of his tongue. So he says, we do that in order for the horse to obey us, and we can turn the horse's body, we can turn it all the way around. Did you get that? Now, I want to stop right there. I had to chew on this. So in the same manner that you control a horse with a bit, a small piece of metal in the horse's mouth. How many know you can learn to control your whole body by taming your tongue? So recently I went to the Bill Pickett Black Rodeo. My wife and I, it's a wonderful rodeo every year, and I thank God for it. But I was so amazed to see the little kids, little bitty kids, riding these huge horses, lightning fast, and turning them around barrels as fast as the horses could run. Great big horse, little bitty kid, feet. He just had that horse. I mean, he was riding that horse. My God, he was riding. That horse was running with everything he had. And then he'd get to that barrel and he'd pull that rein, that horse, go around that barrel. And he had nothing. He was flying in that. I'm like, oh my God, that horse going to run off and just hurt him. He just rode that horse, stopped him, controlled him. That horse, 2,000 pounds on the hoof, just like he controlled him, just like he was butter in the middle of his hand. And I thought about it. Didn't make any difference how hard that horse ran or how fast he ran. That little kid wanted that horse to go a certain way, and whichever way that little kid wanted that horse to go, it went. Now, the horse is controlled.

0: controlled by the bit, that same little piece of metal that's on his tongue. Do you know people that need a bit on their tongue? I got one member up here in the front. Do you know any people that could use a bit on their tongue so that they can control their whole body? So all these diets, quick fix diets that they have, just diet, they make tons of money off people. Take this little pill and you'll get skinny. Just take the little, keep on eating any way you want to eat. Just take this little pill and you'll get skinny. I know some pills you can take, amen, eat anything you want to eat, called Docolax, amen. Take any pill to eat any food you want to eat, just take three of them. Just take three of them. You eat anything you want to eat. It go in one end, come straight out the other end, I guarantee you. Docolax do not play. You just want to keep on eating, Docolax yourself away. But if not, all you have to do is control your tongue and tell yourself, I'm not going to eat that. And your body, if it's under control of your tongue, your body will obey the words coming out of your mouth. Did you see that? So let me ask you a question. Do you have to talk? Is someone asking you to talk? If someone asking you a question, then why are you answering when nobody asks you? Do you just have to make your comments? Even if it's not your business, do you have to stick your nose in somebody else's business? Do you have to have the last word in every conversation? Do you have to add your 2 cents to whatever is being said? Can you sit there and just tame your tongue and say, I don't care? Now, if you have to tame your tongue this way, somebody said teeth and tongue falls out. So just stick your tongue out and bite it with your teeth, amen, and that'll keep it from. Some of y'all need to be walking around. Why are you doing that? So I don't say the wrong thing. Not because of the person, but because you are going to have everything you say. Did you get that? We got that last week. We need to know when to talk and when to shut up. So I want to show you, let me show you the scriptures. Oh boy, let me show you the scriptures. 1 Thessalonians chapter 4, I got you, huh? I got you. Touch your neighbor and tell your neighbor gently, tame your tongue. We could stop a whole lot of fights in our marriages at home if we learn how to. We could stop a whole lot of fights in our marriages if we learned how to. Just say, if I learn how to tame my. Some people want to jump on you and beat you up, try to make you stop talking. The better way for you to do is make yourself stop talking and avoid the beating. I got some members over here. So 1 Thessalonians chapter 4 and verse 9. Watch this now. Stay with me. 1 Thessalonians chapter 4 and verse 9. I know you don't get this. I know you don't get this every day. This is a series God's really dealing with me. Watch this now. 1 Thessalonians chapter 4 verse 9. When you have it, say amen. He said, watch this now. Paul, talking to the church at Thessalonica, he said, but as touching brotherly love, he says, you need not that I write unto you. He said, for you yourselves are taught of God to love one another. You don't need anybody to tell you to love everybody. That's agape love, by the way. Not that funny stuff. This is the real love of God. He says, you are taught of God. God teaches us to love one another. And so watch this now. He said, and indeed you do it toward all the brethren which are in all Macedonia. He said, but we beseech you, begging you, implore you, brethren, that you increase more and more. In other words, in the church, we ought to love each other so much that we miss each other when we don't come to church. We miss each other when we don't see one another. We should love one another so much, even more than your own natural family. Are you with me, somebody? Because we are the family of God. He said, increase in your love for one another more and more. Watch verse 11. That you study to be quiet. Uh-oh. That you study. Did you see that? That you study to be quiet and to do your own business. Touch your neighbor and ask your neighbor very nicely. Tell them very nicely. Mind your own business. Some of you are in trouble with other people right now because you keep sticking your nose in somebody else's business. James Brown would say, in somebody's business. Study to be what? Now, let me stop right there. Because I had an interesting thing with study. Because when I read this and was studying this, it came to me, study. And I was thinking, I say, study? I start thinking about school. Boy, I wanted to get good grades when I was in school, but I hated to study. I wanted to party. I wanted to go talk to the girls. I wanted to eat, drink, and be with Mary. Are you with me, somebody? I'm glad I could be honest. I don't know about you. I'm glad I could be honest. Watch this now. It was a struggle for me to sit down and read a book and study my books and study my lesson. It was a real struggle. John, know anything about that? I hated it. In those days, we had those big phones. It would ring. Robert, it's for you. Who is it? It's Judy. Tell Judy I can't talk now. I gotta wait a minute. Is that Judy that lived down there? I get back to study. I study later. Judy. Hey, nothing changed today, people. Studying is very difficult. It was a struggle to sit down and read and study my books. I had to force myself. I had to get away from my friends. I had to turn off my phone. I had to get into my books. I did it, and I graduated from high school. I graduated from Merritt College. I graduated from Cal State Hayward. I graduated with my master's degrees in theology. But there were other people that were in my classes who did not study, and they dropped out of school. Was I smarter than them? No. I was determined to study. So when the Bible says study to be quiet, I want you to know it's a class everybody have to take. Because sometimes we say the wrong thing at the wrong time. And when you say something, how many know if it's the wrong thing at the wrong time, how many know you can't take it back? How many know you can't take it? You might say, oh, I'm sorry, I didn't mean to say that. That person going to say, yes, you did. Because they know it came from out of your heart. And so God is saying to us today, he's saying, study, watch this now, study to be what? Then he says, and to do your own business. What he's saying, let me translate, stay out of other people's business. Stop writing all that mess on the website and stuff about other people. Stop saying what other people are saying about other people, especially if it's negative. Do your own business. And then he says, if you're idle and don't have anything to do, he says to work with your own hands. Go outside, get a shovel, and dig up the yard. Plant some corn. Plant some collard greens. And notice what he said. We command you. Watch the next verse now. Watch this now. That you may walk honestly toward them that are without. In other words, people that's outside the church, unsaved people. And that you may have lack of nothing. Anybody lack anything today? I'm not through, but I'm through with this part of the series. We'll pick up part 3 of Tame Your Tongue next week. But right now, I want you to stand on your feet. If any of you can be honest with me right now in the sight of God and admit that you do not always say the right words, especially according to the Word of God, and you know that your tongue needs taming, I want you to stand on your feet. I'm not trying to throw any rocks at anybody. I have to learn this and still working on it myself. Starting today, you will become more conscious of the words you are speaking and the talk that you are talking. Stand up right now. Come on. And I want you to start making your way to the altar. Because I believe, God, you're going to leave out of here saying things differently than what you were saying when you came in here. When you address your children, don't call them stupid. Don't call them fools. Don't call them. And please don't tell those young boys they're going to grow up to be like their daddy. Come on out of there right now. You've been having everything you say. I remember there was a sister that every time she would go to talk about some of her grandkids, she'd say, they're just some baby bad boys, just bad kids. They're just bad kids. And you know what? Those kids were bad. But then one day she learned this lesson, and she began to change her speech about those boys. She said, there's some great boys, those are some good boys, those are some smart boys. And immediately those boys began to turn around. They didn't turn around because of what they learned. They turned around because of what grandma started saying about them. Your words have the power of life. Your words have the power of death. And your words coming out of your mouth is the most powerful things on the face of the earth. In the name of Jesus, and my Bible says you shall have whatsoever you say. In the name of Jesus. So we need to be very careful about what we say. My Bible says, be slow to speak, but be quick to hear. Being slow to speak means that you take your time to say what you're going to say, and then take your attitude out of it. I love you. You know I love you. I love you. Nobody in the world would ever be convinced that that man really meant what he said. But when that man takes the attitude out of that, I love you, and begin to say, I love you. Sweetheart, I love you. All of a sudden, everything is different. In the name of Jesus. Come on, somebody. You're going to do better because you're going to start speaking better. Are you with me, somebody? Instead of talking doom and gloom in your life, you're going to start saying, I can do all things through Christ that strengthens me in the name of Jesus. You're going to stop looking at the way you look in the mirror and start looking at the way God sees you. Hallelujah. He sees you as more than a conqueror in the name of Jesus. Hallelujah. You need to open your mouth right now and say, thanks be to God who gives me the victory in the name of Jesus. You're not trying to get the victory. You already have the victory, saints of God. You just don't know it. You just don't know it. You have the victory already in the name of Jesus. Now come on and give him the glory. Come on and give him the praise. Greater is he that is in you than he that is in the world. You got the greater one. You're the greater one. Hallelujah. In the name of Jesus. Hallelujah. Hallelujah. Hallelujah. Come on, somebody. Come on, somebody. Hallelujah. Come on, open your mouth. Open your mouth. Don't come up here and keep your mouth shut. Open your mouth wide. Open your mouth wide and say, I am who God says I am, and I can do what God says I can do. Greater is he that is in me than he that is in the world. Come on and give him praise. Come on and give him praise. Come on and give him praise. Come on and give him praise in the name of Jesus. Hallelujah. I'm still waiting on somebody. I'm still waiting on somebody. Somebody say, is it that easy? Yes, it's that easy. When you stop thinking the way you're thinking, when you stop believing the way you're believing, and when you stop talking the way you're talking, God can change your whole life in the name of Jesus. Come on and give him the glory. You're on your way up. I say, you're on your way up. You've been down long enough. You've been beat down long enough. You're getting ready to be the head and not the tail. You're going to the top in the name of Jesus. Can't nothing hinder you in Jesus' name. Come on and give him the glory. Come on and give him the praise. Hallelujah.
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2: 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Lord Jesus, forgive me for all of my sins. 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And on the third day, God the Father raised you from the dead. And right now, Lord Jesus, I open the door to my heart and I receive you into my heart as my Lord and my Savior. Thank you, Lord Jesus.
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4: In 1783, the Revolutionary War was nearly over, but America's future remained uncertain. Officers in the Continental Army were angry. Congress had failed to provide promised pay, and some considered using the Army's power to force the government's hand. George Washington understood their frustration, but he also knew the liberty they had fought to win could be destroyed by the very army that secured it. Washington confronted his officers and urged them to choose honor, patience, and loyalty to the Republic over rebellion. He could have used their anger to increase his own power. Instead, he used his influence to restrain it. Power asks what it can take. Character asks what duty requires. Washington's lesson still stands. Freedom survives when leaders place principle above ambition and remain faithful to God, country, and the people they serve.
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13: Matthew chapter 16. I read a story of a man who was a little down on things economically, and he needed a job, so he went to a zoo to determine whether or not they could use him. He was kind of a big fella, and the zookeeper had an idea. He said, you know, we just had our gorilla die. Would you be willing to put on a gorilla suit and just for a couple of days pretend to be a gorilla? We'll pay you to do that. Man said, well, I'll try that. He said, I'll give it a go. He said, this is one of the most popular viewing events in the zoo. So he put on a gorilla suit, and he started pretending that he was a gorilla, and people started watching, and he was doing a great job. And he jumped up, and he was swinging from a branch, and then he flipped over, went into the other cage, into a lion's den. Well, he was petrified when he looked that lion in the face, and he realized that if he cried out, everyone would know he was an imposter. The lion started moving toward him, and he started moving back toward the cage, and finally, he couldn't contain himself. He yelled out, "Help!" Immediately, the lion said, "Shut up, or you'll get us both fired." Well, that story is kind of funny, but there's nothing funny about a religious leader who pretends to be right with God when he really isn't. And there's certainly nothing funny about a religious leader who tries to tell people that there's another way to go to heaven, and that would be through their law or through their works. There is only one safe way to a relationship with God, and that is faith in Jesus Christ. There's only one safe way to govern one's life after believing on Jesus Christ, and that is by faith in the Word of God, and by trusting in the Word of God, and understanding the Word of God, and responding to it. Unfortunately, there are many religious systems that are very dangerous, that are out to bog you down. If you follow them, they can actually kill your spiritual life. One of the most dangerous threats in any dispensation is what Jesus called the leaven of the Pharisees and Sadducees. Now, the specific leaven that Christ is talking about was highly religious people who continued to believe in and promote polluted doctrine, which actually contradicted the truth of God, and these people pretended that they were right with God when they really weren't. That was their leaven. These were very religious people who had pomp and circumstance. These were people who looked the part. They acted the part. They certainly, if you would have looked at them, you would have said, my goodness, these people are certainly religious. Look at their clothing. Look at the way they are. You would have thought these people are the most spiritual people on earth, when in all reality, they weren't right with God. This is the most dangerous spiritual bog that one can get into. So when we come to this text of Scripture, Jesus Christ takes the time to communicate a point to his disciples. He says, look, my disciples have got to be on continual guard in their own lives, not to be certain that they do not believe in religious teachings that are not sound or true or not in accordance with the Word of God. That's what Jesus is teaching his disciples right here. He's saying you must be on continual guard to make certain that you're watching out for your own life, that you don't allow it to become leaven like the Pharisees, that you don't start relying more on your works and men's traditions than you do the truth. Now, you will carefully observe something from this passage of Scripture. There are certain verbs I want to point out to you. Verse 6 says, watch out and beware. You'll notice verse 11, but beware of the leaven of the Pharisees. Again in verse 12, beware of the leaven of bread. Those are all present tense verbs. What that means in just common layman's language is that Jesus Christ wanted God's people to continually and habitually be guarding against believing in religious teaching instruction that does not square with the Word of God. He wanted his own people to be on continual lookout for what they were actually doing in their own lives and what they were believing and what they were following. Now, this is not just a one-time issue. This is to characterize a disciple all of his or her life. In other words, I would understand by these present tense verbs that we are to continually be analyzing our own lives and never stop analyzing our own lives and continually be on the lookout for Pharisaical leaven, because when it shows up, it is very corrupting. Furthermore, the verb beware is one that emphasizes that your mind is to be focused on yourself and your own spiritual life. So when we combine those words, beware and watch out, together, the point is we need to be continually on the lookout for things in our own lives that could be classified by God as religious Phariseeism. We never want to be classified as that. We never want God looking at our lives and classifying us living lives and following religious systems that are contrary to the truth of God. So Christ is teaching his disciples, continually check your beliefs in light of truth. Now, there are five component parts to this narrative account tonight that I want to point out to you. First of all, the religious leaders test Jesus Christ. In Matthew 16:1, we read, the Pharisees and Sadducees came up, and testing Jesus, they asked him to show them a sign from heaven. Now, two religious groups who hated Jesus Christ because they were losing their own clout to him were the Pharisees and the Sadducees. Now, the Sadducees were the liberal high society priestly leaders. They controlled temple life in many ways. These were people who, some of whom, made a fortune in operating a lucrative temple business which featured a bunch of concession stands. These were the Sadducees who were in many ways making a mockery out of what real spirituality was to be. These were the people who controlled the religious ceremonies of the temple. They oversaw all of that. The Pharisees, on the other hand, were the legalistic religious leaders who were known for their study and interpretation of the Old Testament law. They were religious traditionalists. Fact of the matter is, they ended up elevating their traditions to be equated with that of Scripture. Now, both of these groups, the Pharisees and the Sadducees, were in the religious limelight when Jesus Christ came on the scene. These were the big-time leaders of the religious world, and Jesus Christ was a threat to them. So they band together, and they both hated Jesus Christ. Typically speaking, the Pharisees and Sadducees didn't get along until they got along in their hatred and animosity against Jesus Christ. Then they got together, they band together, and they went up against him. I personally know of a case out in another part of the country in which there was a young man in a church who molested a girl. And the parents of the young man who molested this girl tried to cover it up, explain it away, and intimidate the family of the girl who was molested. And as a result of that, there were families that took a stand against this family for this evil. They didn't come clean of it. They were trying to just explain it away instead of saying this was wrong, this was sinful. They didn't deal with it that way. So as a result, there was a family who had some daughters, and naturally speaking, they did not take kindly to this family who this son did this thing until there was a problem in the church. And this family didn't like the ministry, so then that family decided they would buddy up with the other family, and they went on a crusade and became good friends against the ministry that God had put there. Now that, ladies and gentlemen, is exactly what happened here. You have the Pharisees and the Sadducees, they're against each other until Jesus Christ surfaces. And then they band together and they target him, and they came to Christ to test him. And that word test means that they are out to negatively try to prove something. In other words, they are not interested in truth. They have, as one commentator said, a malicious purpose in mind. They want to discredit him and they want to disprove him. So they come to him and they ask him to show them a sign from heaven. Literally in Greek, show us a sign out of heaven, out of the sky. Now, they wanted him to do something up there in the sky, perform some type of heavenly miracle. He'd been performing miracles on earth. He'd been doing all kinds of miraculous things on earth. What they were looking for here is they wanted him to do something that was visible up in the sky, right out of the throne of God. Maybe something like Moses did when he called manna down. Manna came down from heaven. Joshua made the sun and the moon stand still. You have that record in the Old Testament. Elijah called down fire. Isaiah made the shadows on a sundial go backward. I mean, maybe something like that. Anyway, in any case, they came to Jesus Christ, and they wanted him to do some messianic sky heavenly sign. Now think for a moment of all the miracles that Christ has already performed. Truth of the matter is, they're not interested in believing on Jesus Christ, no matter what he did. The fact is, they're looking at Jesus, who himself is a sign right out of heaven, and they've rejected him. They're just interested in trying to trap him, trying to expose him, or trying to somehow show the people that he isn't who he claims to be. There are those kinds of people. There are those kinds of people who hang around religion. They're not interested in truth. They're not interested in knowing the Word of God. They're not interested in coming to terms with the truth of God so that they can actually apply it to their own lives. They've got their own opinions. They have their own traditions. They have their own views. Nobody's going to upset them with the facts. They're not interested in the facts. They don't want to see the truth of God. They want to hold on to a system. Whether or not it squares with the Bible isn't even an issue to them. They're dangerous people. God's people will always be interested in understanding the truth. Which brings us to the second component part. Jesus responds to the leaders, verses 2 to 4. But he answered and said to them, "When it is evening, you say it will be fair weather, for the sky is red. And in the morning there will be a storm today, for the sky is red and threatening. Do you not know how to discern the appearance of the sky, but cannot discern the signs of the times? An evil and adulterous generation seeks after a sign, and a sign will not be given it, except the sign of Jonah." And he left them and went away. There are two responses that Christ gives to the request of these Pharisees and Sadducees to give him a sign. First of all, he verbally responds to them. And it's interesting what he verbally says to them. There are three verbal responses. Number one, you can't discern signs that have already been given. It's basically what he says to them there. Jesus said, you can't read the plain signs right before your face. Now, here is the passage of Scripture from which the saying comes, red at night, sailor's delight, red in morning, sailor's warning. It actually comes out of this passage. The original saying, as near as I can understand it, was, see, red at night, shepherd's delight, red in morning, shepherd's warning. It was originally a shepherd's saying that had actually derived from this part of the world. And Jesus says, you guys can look up in the sky, you can tell whether or not there's going to be a storm, you can tell whether or not the day's going to be nice, and you have a greater sign here before you, and you can't see anything. You refuse to examine the evidence of what I've been doing, what I've been claiming to do. Now think for a moment what these religious leaders know. They know without a doubt that Jesus' birth was accompanied by signs that were right out of heaven. They know that. They also know that there was a forerunner that went before him and presented to them a message, repent, the kingdom of heaven is at hand, and also told them, I'm not the one you're looking for, but he's coming soon. They also know that when he went out to the Jordan River and was baptized, there was a voice that came out of heaven that said, this is my beloved son in whom I'm well pleased. His miracles that he had done displayed his deity time and time again. These Pharisees and these Sadducees knew all about that. But they still refused to believe in him, even though these things had been predicted in Scripture. It wasn't that they couldn't believe, it's that they wouldn't believe. Many people are smart when it comes to every subject imaginable, except when it comes to God. I had a doctor in Idaho who was Jewish. He could figure out everything about someone's anatomy. He could study physiology, and if you went in there and you had a problem, he could, in a short span of time, pretty much determine what the problem was. He couldn't understand Isaiah 53. I gave him something. I said, take this and read this. Let's look at Isaiah 53. He couldn't get it. I mean, he could see things that were in his world, but when it came to things about God, it was like he was as dumb as a doorpost, and that's exactly what Jesus Christ is saying to these Pharisees and these Sadducees. You see all kinds of things that you talk about, but here I am, in fact, right in front of you, and I've done these things, and you don't even get it. Which brings us to his second verbal response. You are an evil and adulterous generation still wanting more signs. Verse 4 says, an evil and adulterous generation seeks after a sign. That verb seek means that they wanted to have signs upon signs continually. It wouldn't have mattered if Jesus would have had a sign shown up in the heavens right then at that point. They wanted more. It was a continual thing with these people. They were not going to believe in Jesus Christ in light of all he'd done and said. They were an evil and adulterous generation. They wanted to embrace that which was false. They did not like his system. It went against the grain of what they believed. It went against the men's traditions. It went against religious traditions. He came presenting truth, and it didn't square with what they thought. Therefore, they were not about to change to what he was teaching. They wanted to embrace what they always believed. Which brings us to his third response. The only sign you're going to get is the sign of Jonah. Verse 4, he says, and there will not be a sign given to you except the sign of Jonah. And he left them and went away. Now, the sign of Jonah is this. And you remember the story from the book of Jonah. Jesus would die, would be raised, and 3 days later, he'd take the program of God to the Gentiles, just like Jonah did to the Ninevites. There's the sign they were going to see. They were going to see Jesus disappear for 3 days after his crucifixion, and as soon as he would be raised from the dead, this program would begin branching out to people who were non-Jewish. That's exactly why, in this chapter of Scripture, you get the first reference to a future program called the church. You'll notice in chapter 16 and verse 18, we read, I also say to you, who are Peter, that upon this rock I will build my church. You get a reference here to the church. Jesus said, that's the sign you're going to get. The sign you Jewish religious leaders are going to see is that God's going to take his program, when I come up out of the tomb in 3 days, to the Gentiles, and he's going to form a church age, and that will be based on the resurrection of Jesus Christ. That's the sign you'll see. Which brings us to the second response. He physically responds to them, verse 4, and he left them and went away. Now I want you to carefully notice it says he left them. To this point, the word that has been used is he withdrew from them. But now there's a change in verbs. He left them. This particular verb is one that means Jesus Christ abandoned them. He forsook them. He was through dealing with them. There are three ways in this one verse that Jesus Christ shows his contempt for Pharisaical hypocrites. Number one, he calls them evil and adulterous. Number two, he absolutely refuses to give them a sign. And number three, he leaves them. He abandons them. Now we are living in the age of grace. This is a wonderful, wonderful opportunity for people to believe on the Lord Jesus Christ and be saved. I believe the grace age is just about over. And there will come a point in time when it will be just too late. And there will have been Sadducee and Pharisee types who will have gone to churches all of their lives. There will be Pharisee and Sadducee types who will have gone to worship service, and they will have sung hymns, and they will have looked pious, and they will have acted pious. They would have had scripture read to them. They would have had the law read to them. And they will be people who go about following religious rules and regulations, and they are doomed because they have never stopped to respond to the grace of God and place their faith in Jesus Christ. And there will come a point in time when the opportunity for them will be gone, just like it was for these Pharisees and Sadducees. Which brings us to the third component part. The disciples go with Jesus, verse 5. And the disciples came to the other side of the sea, but they had forgotten to bring any bread. Now the disciples, they struggled with these Pharisees because until Christ showed up, that's really all they knew about religion. Fact of the matter is, you'll remember when we were back there in chapter 15, that in verse 12, they were upset because Jesus offended the Pharisees. Hey, you've offended these guys. These are the religious leaders. The disciples went with Jesus. When they went with him, forgot to bring all that leftover bread that we saw they had last week when he fed those 4,000 plus the women and children. It's possible that since they had just heard Jesus tell the religious leaders, you're not going to get any more signs except the sign of Jonah, it's possible they interpreted that to mean that Christ was not going to provide any more bread for them. Which brings us to the fourth part. Jesus teaches his disciples concerning Pharisaical leaven. Now notice verse 6. And Jesus said to them, to his disciples, watch out and beware of the leaven of the Pharisees and Sadducees. They began to discuss this among themselves, saying, he said that because we did not bring any bread. But Jesus, aware of this, said, you men of little faith, why do you discuss among yourselves that you have no bread? Do you not yet understand or remember the 5 loaves of the 5,000 and how many baskets full you picked up, or the 7 loaves of the 4,000 and how many large baskets full you picked up? How is it that you do not understand that I did not speak to you concerning bread, but beware of the leaven of the Pharisees and Sadducees? Jesus says to his own disciples, be on continual guard in your own lives against religious hypocrisy that is not based on the pure truth of God. Be on continual guard in your own lives for hypocrisy that is polluted through doctrines and teachings of men. Now the Pharisees and the Sadducees based their religious beliefs on some Old Testament passages and also on a bunch of traditions that had been invented by men. Now ladies and gentlemen, I want you to get this in your mind. These are very religious looking and acting people. We're not talking about people here who act like heathens. We're talking about people who act very pious and very religious, and Jesus warns his own disciples from becoming like them. Because with all of that stuff that they had going for them, all of their religious clothing and all of their religious rituals, they missed the relationship with Jesus Christ. They were so caught up with their legalism that it bound them, and that's what it will do. If you start following the traditions of men and religious rituals and systems that are contrary to the Word of God, it will shift you. It will shift you from loving and serving the Lord to loving and serving the rules. David Thomas, an old preacher of the 1800s, said the worst type of infidelity in the pulpit is one that preaches faith and then repeats a bunch of creeds. It's that which pollutes people. It's that which draws them away from truth. And Jesus says to his disciples, you be on guard against that in your own life. And when he says that to them, they thought he was talking about the fact they forgot a loaf of bread. The context has nothing to do with forgetting bread. It had to do with examining their own lives to make sure that their own spiritual life was alive in its relationship with him. Jesus is dealing here with a bunch of babies, and he says 3 things to them. You disciples have little faith. It's not the first time he's told them that. The first time he told them that is, well, you got to go back to chapter 5. If you look at verse 1, we see when Jesus saw the crowds, he went up on the mountain, and after he sat down, his disciples came to him, and he opened his mouth. He began to he's teaching his disciples on the mountain. That's what you see. Now flip over in this teaching over to chapter 6 and verse 30. But if God so clothes the grass of the field, which is alive today and tomorrow, is thrown into the furnace, will he not much more clothe you, O you of little faith? There's the first time he says to these boys traveling with him, you have little faith. It would have been great if that would have been the only time he had to say it to them, but it wasn't. When you go to chapter 8 and you look at verse 26, they're out in the middle of a storm and he's there with them on the boat. They all think that they're going to die and they all think they're going to perish. And so in verse 26, he says to them again, why are you afraid, you men of little faith? When you get over to chapter 14, here Peter is watching Jesus walk on water, for goodness sakes, out on the sea. And he gets out and he wants to walk on water too. And verse 31 says, you of little faith. These guys have been traveling with him, ladies and gentlemen, for 2 years. A little faith is better than no faith, but it's certainly not where it should have been. It should have been a great faith in light of what they had seen. So he says to his disciples here, you guys are of such little faith. Secondly, he says, my own disciples don't understand and remember what I've done. You guys are worried about a loaf of bread. He said, you're missing the whole point. And besides that, don't you remember what I'm capable of doing? I turned 5 loaves into feeding 5,000 people. I turned 7 loaves into feeding 4,000 people. Even after Christ had done so much in his miraculous provisions for them, they were still focused on their own abilities. I want to encourage you tonight who love the Lord Jesus Christ and who love the Word of God, and you love to be challenged with the Word of God, and you love to apply the Word of God. I want to encourage you. Do you know you have a greater faith than these disciples right here? Let me show you an interesting passage of Scripture from John chapter 20. And I want you to notice verse 29. Jesus talking to his disciples, because you've seen me, have you believed? Blessed are they who did not see and yet believed. You are blessed of God here tonight who believe. See, we've never had the privilege of traveling around the country with Jesus and watching him do these. We've not had the privilege of actually physically seeing him. But those of us who know the Lord Jesus Christ tonight, because God has produced that in our lives through faith in him, we are a blessed people, because in not having seen him, we've got a better perspective than these boys at this time who were traveling with him. Which brings us to his third point. My own disciples need to understand the context. Verse 11, how is it that you don't get it? Ladies and gentlemen, you certainly see here that we must be people of context. That is the stress of Jesus Christ. That is something you never want to forget when you open the Bible. Never forget context. A text without a context is nothing but a pretext. That's a very famous saying of hermeneutics. A text without a context is nothing but a pretext. We need to be people who carefully examine the context. We have a license here from Jesus Christ to carefully look at a context. You can't just take a word out of context and go wandering away with it. They had taken the noun bread out of this context and just made up a whole scenario. It wasn't even what he was talking about. I've seen that done at Bible studies before. Bible studies that sometimes get me just angry. I've seen a bunch of people pool ignorance in Bible study. They'll take a noun like light. Now here's a passage of Scripture that's talking about something very specific. It uses the noun light. And then you get somebody that takes the noun light and they're wandering off here and somebody else is taking it out there. And you're going, but you're missing the whole point. And that's what happened here. Which brings us to the fifth part. The disciples understood Christ's teaching. Verse 12, then they understood that he did not say to beware of the leaven of bread, but of the teaching of the Pharisees and the Sadducees. Now the Pharisees saw God in terms of rules, rituals, regulations. That's how the Pharisees saw God, through the color of rules, regulations, commandments, and rituals, but not relationship. You see, the Pharisees missed a relationship with Jesus Christ. Oh, they had the religion, but they didn't have the relationship. We must be like the disciples, carefully, contextually, understand the Word of God and come to terms with what it really means. Otherwise, we can go through life with strange beliefs, which frankly are not sound. And when Jesus finally addressed this issue, the lights were beginning to go on. Now, Jesus is telling his disciples, you be on constant guard. You check yourself for the rest of your lives to make sure that you don't become leavened like Pharisees. Don't ever become a play act. A number of years ago, a woman dressed in running clothes appeared to have won the Boston Marathon. Bill Rogers, who's won that marathon several times, was the first man to win the marathon. He said that when he looked over at this woman standing on the podium, something struck him odd. He said it's when that wreath was placed on her head, he said, I looked at her, but she didn't have the haggard look that you normally would have if you've just completed running 26.2 miles. Upon further investigation, they discovered this woman was a phony. She got all dressed up. She put on running clothes. Then she had someone drop her off at some point near the finish line, and she ran in and pretended to be something she wasn't. Ultimately, it was discovered, and she was stripped of her prize. There are many people in religion, I'm afraid, who are just like that lady. They're pretending to be something they really aren't. Well, they have the verbiage, and they have the clothing, and they have the appearance, but there will come a day when they will get before the Lord, and they will be stripped of their prize because they've missed a relationship, a vibrant relationship with Jesus Christ. And Christ says to his own disciples, you be on continual guard in your own lives so you don't miss that with me. I leave you with four practical thoughts from this passage. Just because someone appears to be very religious does not mean that he is righteous in his relationship with God or even right in his teaching. Remember this, ladies and gentlemen, false teaching in religion comes from religious false teachers who look a good part. Satan loves false doctrine. He loves to twist the scriptures. And those who know how to do that, who don't take the whole context of it, who don't go straight through it, are good and skilled at what they do. Be on guard against. Secondly, our authority for what we believe must always be the Word of God that is rightly and contextually divided. That's our authority. The Word of God rightly and contextually divided. We do not base our faith on the opinions or traditions of men, no matter how logical or pious they may seem to be. If it comes down where we must make a choice, we stick with the Word of God, not a denomination. We stick with the Word of God, not a man's opinion. Thirdly, God wants us trusting Him with great faith, not little faith. He wants us believing and applying the Scriptures, and storms in life will be used to help strengthen our faith. Fourthly, walk in a relationship with Jesus Christ that is real and based on the Word of God. That's what you're after. A walk in a relationship with Jesus Christ that is based on the Word of God, and accept no substitutes for that. Let's pray.
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0: Do you struggle to understand scripture passages like the prophetic visions in the Old Testament book of Daniel? Does God intentionally keep us guessing to reward the clever or diligent few who can figure things out? Today on Truth for Life, Alistair Begg considers God's purpose in giving Daniel and us insight into the future.
1: We're going to read together from the Old Testament, from Daniel and chapter 11. One of the things that Paul instructs Timothy in is to make sure that he gives himself to the reading of the Bible, to the reading of the Word of God. And I take it that he means not only in his personal life, but also in the public opportunities of ministry. And so we purposefully read the Bible together. And this morning, this chapter is a long chapter, but I'm going to read the entire chapter. And I encourage you to follow along if you have your Bible. It'll make it easier, I think, if you are looking at the text. Daniel chapter 11, verse 1. And as for me, in the first year of Darius the Mede, I stood up to confirm and strengthen him. And now I will show you the truth. Behold, three more kings shall arise in Persia, and a fourth shall be far richer than all of them. And when he has become strong through his riches, he shall stir up all against the kingdom of Greece. Then a mighty king shall arise, who shall rule with great dominion and do as he wills. And as soon as he has arisen, his kingdom shall be broken and divided toward the four winds of heaven, but not to his posterity, nor according to the authority with which he ruled, for his kingdom shall be plucked up and go to others besides these. Then the king of the south shall be strong, but one of his princes shall be stronger than he and shall rule, and his authority shall be a great authority. After some years they shall make an alliance, and the daughter of the king of the south shall come to the king of the north to make an agreement. But she shall not retain the strength of her arm, and he and his arm shall not endure. But she shall be given up, and her attendants, he who fathered her, and he who supported her in those times. And from a branch from her roots one shall arise in his place. He shall come against the army and enter the fortress of the king of the north. And he shall deal with them and shall prevail. He shall also carry off to Egypt their gods with their metal images and their precious vessels of silver and gold. And for some years he shall refrain from attacking the king of the north. Then the latter shall come into the realm of the king of the south, but shall return to his own land. His sons shall wage war and assemble a multitude of great forces, which shall keep coming and overflow and pass through and again shall carry the war as far as his fortress. Then the king of the south, moved with rage, shall come out and fight against the king of the north. And he shall raise a great multitude, but it shall be given into his hand. And when the multitude is taken away, his heart shall be exalted, and he shall cast down tens of thousands, but he shall not prevail. For the king of the north shall again raise a multitude greater than the first, and after some years he shall come on with a great army and abundant supplies. In those times many shall arise against the king of the south, and the violent among your own people shall lift themselves up in order to fulfill the vision, but they shall fail. Then the king of the north shall come and throw up siege works and take a well-fortified city. And the forces of the south shall not stand, or even his best troops, for there shall be no strength to stand. But he who comes against him shall do as he wills, and none shall stand before him. And he shall stand in the glorious land with destruction in his hand. He shall set his face to come with strength of his whole kingdom, and he shall bring terms of an agreement and perform them. He shall give him the daughter of women to destroy the kingdom. But it shall not stand or be to his advantage. Afterward, he shall turn his face to the coastlands and shall capture many of them. But a commander shall put an end to his insolence. Indeed, he shall turn his insolence back upon him. Then he shall turn his face back toward the fortresses of his own land, but he shall stumble and fall and shall not be found. Then shall arise in his place one who shall send an exactor of tribute for the glory.
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4: What neither his fathers nor his father's fathers have done, scattering among them plunder, spoil, and goods. He shall devise plans against strongholds, but only for a time. And he shall stir up his power and his heart against the king of the south with a great army. And the king of the south shall wage war with an exceedingly great and mighty army, but he shall not stand, for plots shall be devised against him. Even those who eat his food shall break him. His army shall be swept away, and many shall fall down slain. And as for the two kings, their hearts shall be bent on doing evil. They shall speak lies at the same table, but to no avail, for the end is yet to be at the time appointed. And he shall return to his land with great wealth, but his heart shall be set against the holy covenant. And he shall work his will and return to his own land. At the appointed time, he shall return and come into the south, but it shall not be this time as it was before. For ships of Kittim shall come against him, and he shall be afraid and withdraw, and shall turn back and be enraged, and take action against the holy covenant. He shall turn back and pay attention to those who forsake the holy covenant. Forces from him shall appear and profane the temple and fortress, and shall take away the regular burnt offering. And they shall set up the abomination that makes desolate. He shall seduce with flattery those who violate the covenant. But the people who know their God shall stand firm and take action. And the wise among the people shall make many understand, though for some days they shall stumble by sword and flame, by captivity and plunder. When they stumble, they shall receive a little help. And many shall join themselves to them with flattery. And some of the wise shall stumble, so that they may be refined, purified, and made white until the time of the end, for it still awaits the appointed time. And the king shall do as he wills. He shall exalt himself and magnify himself above every god, and shall speak astonishing things against the God of gods. He shall prosper till the indignation is accomplished, for what is decreed shall be done. He shall pay no attention to the gods of his fathers or to the one beloved by women. He shall not pay attention to any other god, for he shall magnify himself above all. He shall honor the god of fortresses instead of these. A god whom his fathers did not know he shall honor with gold and silver, with precious stones and costly gifts. He shall deal with the strongest forces with the help of a foreign god. Those who acknowledge him he shall load with honor. He shall make them rulers over many, and shall divide the land for a price. At the time of the end, the king of the south shall attack him, but the king of the north shall rush upon him like a whirlwind with chariots and horsemen and with many ships, and he shall come into countries and shall overflow and pass through. He shall come into the glorious land, and tens of thousands shall fall, but these shall be delivered out of his hand, Edom and Moab and the main part of the Ammonites. He shall stretch out his hand against the countries, and the land of Egypt shall not escape. He shall become ruler of the treasures of gold and of silver, and all the precious things of Egypt, and the Libyans and the Cushites shall follow in his train. But news from the east and the north shall alarm him, and he shall go out with great fury to destroy and devote many to destruction. And he shall pitch his palatial tents between the sea and the glorious holy mountain. Yet he shall come to his end with none to help him. Amen. May God bless to us the reading of his word. Father, we believe that when your word is preached, that your voice is heard. We bow before the mystery of this. So speak, O Lord, till your church is built and the earth is filled with your glory. We know one day it will be. We pray in Jesus' name. Amen. Let me begin by asking the question that is posed in the Heidelberg Catechism as the first question of the

0: Catechism, what is your only comfort in life and death? What is your only comfort in life and death? I'm going to presume that you have a mechanism for both explaining your life, dealing with your life, understanding the prospect of death, and dealing with it. What is your only comfort in life and in death? The 11th chapter of Daniel is second only in length to the second chapter of Daniel. And I read it in its entirety in order that we might understand its complexity and the challenge that is contained in it of studying it and of understanding it sufficiently to be able to teach it and of teaching it in a way that it would be apparently of use and profit to those who were then the students along with the teacher. It is no small charge, and I have actually adjusted my view, whereby I said that the end of Daniel 9 was the most daunting part of the book. That was before I made a stab at chapter 11. I have now put 11 into first place as almost of paralyzing challenge. One commentator I was delighted to discover said of chapter 11, it might be treated in Bible classes, but we do not see how it could be used in a sermon or sermons. But then I discovered that Calvin gave 100 pages to chapter 11 in his commentary. Well, having spent the time in chapter 11, I want you to know that I'm closer to Leopold than I am to Calvin. And the approach that I want to take this morning to this chapter is what I've referred to somewhat humorously before when I've been speaking to other pastors, namely the principle of planned neglect, of planned neglect. In other words, we're not going to delve into all of the details of this chapter. To do so would be patently impossible in the time span that we have and would result actually in a fairly sustained series. I'm going to take the approach of my old art teacher at Ilkley Grammar School, whom I have mentioned to you before, Tommy Walker, to whom I used routinely go with my assignment, Mr. Walker, I'm sorry, but you'll need to help me with my drawing. I can't draw this chair. And you remember what he would always say to me, beg, I will get you started, but I am not going to do it for you. And that comes to my mind routinely when I'm teaching. And certainly it has been uppermost in my thinking here in relationship to chapter 11. I am going to get you started, but I am not going to do it for you. Chapters 10, 11, and 12 provide us with actually one unit. One of the reasons that I have not paused at the end of 10 in light of the onset of Advent is simply because 10 and 11, 12 need to be taken together. If we fail to take them together, then we do a disservice to the way in which the material is provided and also to our understanding of it. I hope you will remember that when we looked at 10, the intervention of the heavenly visitor had appeared to Daniel in order to enable Daniel and in turn the readers of Daniel to understand what is about to happen to them. What will happen to you, he said, and to your people in the latter days. That's verse 14 of chapter 10. The reason for his appearing is not to create confusion in the mind of Daniel or in the mind of those who become the students of the book later on, but is in order to make it clear to Daniel what the future actually holds. And in chapter 10, we noted the fact that the way in which this is conveyed to Daniel is to bring, as it were, the corner of the curtain of eternity aside in order that Daniel then may actually get a glimpse into the heavenlies and realize that in the unseen realm, there are kingdoms that are in conflict and that the battle of the world is in that arena, in which evil powers exercise their influence in the very thrones and governments and corridors of political power. So that when we read of the events of our own lives, the experiences of the rise and fall of nations, we do so in the awareness of the fact that the Bible charts in some measure the progress for us. Now, what happens in chapter 11 is that what we have seen already in the earlier chapters, particularly in chapter 8, if you remember the ram, the goat, the ram, the Medo-Persian Empire, the goat, the rise of Greece, what is there, if you like, in a more embryonic form, is then flushed out in far greater detail here in chapter 11. And in that greater detail, we need to acknowledge that it is jolly difficult. At least I have found it so. I'm greatly encouraged by the fact that at the end of the vision in chapter 8, you will perhaps recall the final sentence of chapter 8, "Then I, that is Daniel, rose and went about the king's business, but I was appalled by the vision and did not understand it." Good. In chapter 12, we're going to go on into 12 next week, all being well. And what do we discover there? He says in verse 8, "I heard these things, but I did not understand." I didn't understand. I think it's very important, and this is one of the things I hope has come across in our study of Daniel. It is very important to realize that there is no need to be ashamed when we do not understand. The people that you really ought to be most cautious about are those who can give you an explanation for every tiny detail of the Bible. And if you have the feeling, as they do, that they might just be wrong, the chances are they might just be wrong. Now, the endeavor is understandable, but not everything is perfectly clean, is it? We've quoted the Westminster Confession in this matter, and I do so again. Not all things in Scripture are equally plain in themselves or equally clear to all. True. Yet, those things which are necessary to be known, believed, and observed for salvation are so clearly stated and explained in one place or another in the Bible that not only the educated, but also the uneducated may gain a sufficient understanding of them by a proper use of the ordinary means. What a wonderful closing sentence that is. A proper use of the ordinary means. What are the ordinary means? The Bible. What is a proper use of the Bible? Read it. But don't read it in a way that you don't read any other book. It's full of verbs and pronouns and adjectives and similes and metaphors and various genres. Therefore, it is to be read in that way, if we would use it properly. The reason that some of us do not benefit from our reading of the Bible is because we do not read it properly. When we think about the Bible being inspired, we assume that it is supposed to just inspire us. So we read it hoping for inspiration. And we don't get any inspiration, so we look for another place. Well, I must tell you, reading 11, as I have done, not only for you in your hearing now, but all throughout this past week or 10 days, has been a reminder to me of just how daunting it really is. And then I read my dear brother and good friend, Sinclair, who said this, "It is always important to cover passages of Scripture that contain material that is difficult to follow." Oh, I said, oh, no, come on. Because it underlines the biblical teaching that studying Scripture is hard work. That studying Scripture is hard work. That's why Paul says to Timothy, "Study to show yourself approved unto God, a workman who doesn't need to be ashamed, who is rightly dividing the word of truth." It's work. It's work. It's not something you can do in 5 minutes on the back of an envelope. It's not something you can do sitting around waiting for a blessed thought to pass on. If what you want to do in teaching the Bible is just come up with half a dozen illustrations and two funny stories and a little bit of the Bible, then you can do that. You'll never need to study again in your entire life. But if you're going to set yourself the task of doing the second half of Daniel, then you better get at the business. Because there are certain passages of Scripture that are just hard to understand. You say, okay, well, you've made the point. Well, I wanted to make the point. And I was helped also by Joyce Baldwin, who, when she said, unless the readers are actually serious students of ancient history. Most of the allusions in Daniel 11 will completely baffle them. And since I am not a serious student of ancient history, I am here to acknowledge the accuracy of her assessment and the wisdom conveyed in the fact that she suggests that if you want to get serious about this, and this is homework for all of us, if you want to be serious about it, then a secular history read alongside Daniel 11 will both help to understand the unfolding of secular history and will help to understand the vision that is conveyed in the 11th chapter. For example, the Cambridge Ancient History, Volume 8, Rome and the Mediterranean, 218 to 133 BC. You can get it on Amazon, and you can have a wonderful time working your way through it. Now, I say all of this because the only way that we can adequately handle doing something with this chapter, and we will come back to the hardest part of it tonight, is to deal with it from 30,000 feet. I know that some of you will be disappointed by this, I freely acknowledge that, but I think it is still in our best interests. What do we know? We know that the exiles have been freed to return home. But the news that has filtered back from Jerusalem is that it isn't really going very well. In fact, they are confronted by opposition. And within relatively short order, the rebuilding project is going to come to a crushing halt. And Daniel is given an insight by God into what's really going on. And so Daniel in chapter 10 is just absolutely destabilized by this the immensity of what he discovers, that behind all of the ebb and flow and the topsy-turvy of life for them in their exile and now in their restoration and in looking to the future, there is this battle in the heavens.
1: You're listening to Truth for Life with Alistair Begg. Tomorrow we'll hear his interpretation of Daniel's vision. As we are finding out, it can be challenging to study Scripture, to figure out the timeline and how these stories all fit together, especially in the Old Testament. And that's why today we are recommending to you a book that takes you through the entire storyline of the Bible. It's called The Story of God and Us. This is an engaging book that tells the grand story of the Bible from creation to restoration, from Eden to eternity. The author is Jonathan Murphy. He's a pastor and seminary professor, and he navigates you through all of Scripture using easy-to-read language. Like a great storyteller, he weaves in contemporary examples to highlight important lessons along the way. This overarching sweep through the Bible focuses on how God remained faithful even when his people turned from him, and how Jesus fulfilled all that God promised as the long-anticipated King, the ultimate servant, priest, and Savior. You will trace God's relentless purpose through history to redeem a people for himself and restore a broken world, and you'll come away with a deeper gratitude for God's love and faithfulness. Importantly, you'll see more clearly how you fit into this story of salvation. 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I'm Bob Lapine. Thanks for listening. 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His glimpse of the spiritual battles that rage behind the scenes destabilized him, and perhaps you as well. Tomorrow we'll consider our only comfort in life and death. The Bible teaching of Alistair Begg is furnished by Truth for Life, where the learning is for living.
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5: In 1783, the Revolutionary War was nearly over, but America's future remained uncertain. Officers in the Continental Army were angry. Congress had failed to provide promised pay, and some considered using the Army's power to force the government's hand. George Washington understood their frustration, but he also knew the liberty they had fought to win could be destroyed by the very army that secured it. Washington confronted his officers and urged them to choose honor, patience, and loyalty to the Republic over rebellion. He could have used their anger to increase his own power. Instead, he used his influence to restrain it. Power asks what it can take. Character asks what duty requires. Washington's lesson still stands. Freedom survives when leaders place principle above ambition and remain faithful to God, country, and the people they serve.
6: Knowing God from Harvest with Pastor and Evangelist Greg Laurie.
7: Sometimes people think, oh, if I do what the Bible says, I'm going to be so miserable. Because the sinners have all the fun. They get to do all the cool stuff, do whatever they want. Do the sinners really have more fun? Now, hold on. They have fun sometimes, don't they? Otherwise, we'd never sin, would we? There is fun in sin momentarily, but oh man, the penalties are brutal. And sometimes they're lethal as they close in on your life and you face the repercussions of that. And so this is something that we need to think about. But here's the deal. God in his word says, don't do this. Do this instead of that thing. And he says, if you do these things, you'll find happiness. Luke 11:28 says, happy are those that hear the word of God and keep it. You can have a happy life without sin. You can have a happy life without sex outside of marriage, without drugs or alcohol, without selfishness. God is not out to ruin your life. He's out to bless your life and to fulfill you, but you need to do it his way. So you got to do it. It comes down to you. Here's all these things God wants to do for you. But you need to come and understand God's word. You need to come and rejoice in God's word. And then you need to come and obey God's word. And if you don't do that, well, the Lord's not going to force feed you. It's in front of you. It's yours to enjoy. It's yours to reject.
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0: I'll run to somebody. Why didn't you come? I want to hear a message. Why do you want to hear a message when you can grab the heart of God? You're going to listen to a man? You can listen to a man for the next 50 years, but 5 minutes in the presence of God will change you. That's what you need. My job is to point you to the man. My job is to build that hunger, build that desire, build that thirst so you get home and you're desiring more of God. That's what he has called me to do. That's the mandate on this church. It's a little bit different than other churches. I got it. I'm not worried about other churches.
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2: 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Leonard Ravenhill once said, "The self-sufficient does not pray. The self-satisfied will not pray. The self-righteous cannot pray. No man is greater than his prayer life." Today, Pastor Shane brings the truth with all power and authority against the enemy of our soul, encouraging us to be actionable in this: greater is he that is in us than he who is in the world. 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
0: The title is When the Devil Meets You. When you want to do business with God and pray and go in deep and fast, maybe you are going to teach on the demonic realm. Does any demonic opposition happen during that time? I mean, it's like you can time it. Well, I mean, one of the worst times in our marriage ever was when we were planting the church, getting ready to plant the church. I mean, our kids came down with every disease known to mankind, and they were, what's foot and mouth disease? Like, strep throat and this, and this happens, and then attacks and all kinds of, the enemy can't read our mind, know the future, but he can kind of see what's going on, I think. And when I decided to prepare this message, I knew it was going to be a little challenging week, but it's such an important topic. When the devil meets you, in the book of Acts, incredible story. We are in Acts 16. So if you have your Bibles, you can turn to Acts 16. We always encourage you to bring your Bible, a good translation, a good study Bible, and go through it and even highlight. I believe God really highlights scriptures. He has in my life. He's encouraged me in deep storms through verses that really jump out or that others have shared. And I don't have this whole section, but it basically says the Lord opened Lydia's heart to heed the things spoken by Paul, and her household was saved. And then they were baptized. So it is a reminder, because I still get this question a lot. And it's funny how we word things. Do you have to be baptized to be saved? Well, I would throw it back, like, why don't you want to be baptized? Like, that's like, why? Let's throw this back at you. So technically speaking, a believer believes, receives the Holy Spirit. They've got the Holy Spirit, and as a step of obedience to show publicly that now they love the Lord, they go and they're baptized. Dead with the old man, up with the new. So no, that didn't save you, but it's a reflection of God saving you. And I would encourage you to do it as soon as possible. Maybe you've been running from it. That's why we always have this full. And we use it quite often. Lots of baptisms. And I'll gladly change and baptize you. Even if it's been, I was sprinkled. I just actually read in my mom's old Catholic Bible at St. Mary's. I think I was like really a baby, like 4 months old or something. And what else did they call that? Not communion, but start confirmation, this, and I had all this, that too, lots of things. But then I finally did it as a believer, a believer's baptism, because that's what the Bible says. The Bible doesn't say anything about baptizing people, babies, who can't make a profession of faith. And so this whole household was saved. And it's interesting when a parent, especially when the dad comes to know the Lord, it dramatically changes the whole landscape of the house. Now, some of you dads, you might know the Lord, but you've been quenching and grieving the Spirit for a long time. And the best way to set your house on fire with the Spirit of God is you yourself catch on fire. You put on worship. You call prayer meetings. You do what you need to do. It's going to be tough. Welcome to life. Following God is tough, but it's worth it. So then we pick up in Acts 16:16-24. Now it happened as we went to prayer. I don't know if the slides, I don't know if they're off. I might have sent the wrong. The Lord opened. Oh, I guess I just keep reading then maybe. She put it all together. That's good. Well, how about I read, you listen, we'll see if we can find it. So Acts 16, I believe it's verse 16 and chapter 16. Now it happened as we went to prayer that a certain slave girl possessed. Is it up there? All right, okay. It just looks different than my notes. Now it happened as we went to prayer. Now it's interesting, they're going to prayer. I've heard this so many times, Pastor, I was coming to the prayer meeting, but you'll never guess what happened, yeah? I was coming to church, you'll never guess. Oh yeah. No car ever breaks down on your way to Cinemark and watch the new Spider-Man. I'm not encouraging that, I'm just saying. Disneyland, everything gets there fine, but you try to get to church or a prayer meeting, all hell breaks loose. So as they were going to prayer, it says that, they were going to prayer, that a certain slave girl possessed with a spirit of divination met us. So here we see a certain slave girl was possessed with the spirit of divination. Now, is that word possessed interesting, is it not? Especially in the Christian community. Now it's interesting. Normally in the New Testament they would use a word daimonizomai, possessed. Jesus daimonizomai. It means has a spirit. It actually doesn't mean possessed. That we think like a robot. You can't control anything. You're just going to go kill somebody, and there's nothing you can do about it. The New Testament says has a demon. A demon has latched on. And as an unbeliever, that's a very scary spot to be, because there's nothing you can do. Now, with the believer, we all, elders believe, we teach her, that a Christian cannot be possessed, but they can be oppressed. Just go open the wrong door, and you'll find out how quickly you can be oppressed. Actually, don't do that. Just please, trust me. And these are times when a believer, like normally you struggle with the flesh, right? You know, but these are times like, Pastor, I fought it all week long. I did okay, but I don't know what's happened. I had to go to the liquor store every day, or I had to go to buy this marijuana, and I couldn't stop, or these pills. I did okay, but what has happened? I can't. That could be the oppression. I just want to go to my computer so bad and open the, this is uncontrollable. What am I supposed to do as a believer? That's different than normal, you know, lust of the flesh, lust of you. These are when the demonic attack, all hell breaks loose and they're trying to take you out and take you down. So Christian, we don't believe can be possessed, but they can be oppressed. They can be harassed. But this girl was actually, It's pneuma pythons or pythonis. It's the spirit, pneuma, pneumatology. The spirit of python is that's what this word means. So it's very interesting. So they're on their way to prayer. Here comes this slave girl possessed with the spirit of divination. She met them and she was used to bringing her masters much profit for fortune telling. And here's how the demonic realm works in this area. Just so you all know, we're all clear. I thought most people would know this, but many people don't quite understand. Although the devil, I don't believe, can read our minds, see into the future, but they know the past. So for a spirit to tell you something, to tell something like, They knew this happened. Yeah, there's a spiritual realm that's real. That's why you see all these people on Oprah or different places, or on Be Careful on 50th West, the palm reader. Like, but they knew. Spirits are eternal. Demonic spirits might reveal if a person has opened up themselves to that. And that's how the demonic realm works. Is they will, they never, rarely, they might guess, but they don't predict the future. They usually go off the path, don't they? Do you have an aunt? Do you have an aunt that died, Cheryl? Oh my God. The demon showed this person with that spirit this. And that's how she made her master's money. People go and they would pay. It hasn't changed. People still look for the craziest information through fortune telling and things like that. And so what happened though, this girl was following Paul and us, and she cried out saying, "These men are the servants of the Most High God. These men are the servants of the Most High God who proclaim to us the way of salvation." Very interesting, is it not? Like, that's exactly what she was doing. Oh, there's the words, by the way, for you. So she is following them. And I wonder at first, you think, oh, she knows. Yeah, okay. She knows that we're called to the Most High God. But she kept bothering them. And that's when you know it's harassment or annoying. They're poking fun at you. But it's interesting. I want to talk about it for a minute. The spirit of divination in Greek paganism, Python was said to be a serpent that has the power of divination. A spirit of Python is likely to have been what the locals called the demon in this slave girl. That's where that comes from. So again, as we went to pray, and I want to just pause for a minute. Why was prayer such a priority for the early church? Like, that was the engine, not the caboose. That's what drove the church. Because the church we don't know how many months or years earlier. Well, Paul's converted now, so years probably. The church was born in an upper room, in a prayer meeting. They would choose their elders by prayer and fasting. They would get direction. We set aside time for prayer and fasting, and the Holy Spirit said. It's who they were. And we've really lost that in our culture, haven't we? Because in the early church, the veil was ripped and the Shekinah glory just flooded their hearts. They lived in a time where they knew the temple. And just like 40 days before that prayer meeting, that temple, that veil was ripped in half, and it showed we have access to the Father. And can you imagine? To us, we take it for granted. But the early church said, now we have access to Almighty God. We can go to the King of Kings and Lord of Lords through His Son. This is a game changer. That's what that word came from, I'm certain. That's why prayer was so important. You are grabbing the heart of God. You are hearing from Him. You are asking, petitioning. And the more you get in His Word, the more you pray, the more He begins to align your heart with His. That's why answer prayer is not difficult. Lord, what do you want to do? For example, how do you want to use this church? What ministry? What do you want us to do? Commit your works to the Lord. Your thoughts will be established. And then what kind of business do you want me to do, Lord? Who do you want me to marry? Or who do you want me to work with? As you begin to commit these works to the Lord, you're getting His Word. Your prayers begin to line up with His will. That's how you get answered prayers. You don't think God wants to answer what He's already wants to do? And He's putting on your heart? And so that's why church prayer was so important. I think it's a good encouragement for us this morning to get back to the power of prayer. But always remember this, prayer will often be challenged by the enemy. Constant harassment. There's no other place in all of Christian discipline. I mean, fasting, probably because they go together. But that is so difficult sometimes, isn't it? I mean, to me, praying for an hour, reading the word is a lot easier than praying for an hour. Putting on worship, driving up in the mountains for an hour. I mean, you're praying during that time, you're thinking, right, but to really go in, see, the old timers used to call it prevailing prayer, where they would lay hold of God. There was a laborious process of getting prepared to pray. They would go in and they would starve the flesh and they would say, be quiet, we are petitioning God, and I'm going to sit here if it takes an hour or two. And they would prevail in prayer. And that's what kept things going. And that's why the enemy wants to stop it. It's the only thing that really stops him, if you think about it. Well, the word stops him, right, but I can read it but not apply it. There's a lot of Christians hearing the word today. Millions and millions and millions of enemies like, go for it. It's not changing you. In one ear, out the next. Where's the power come from? The application. But when you pray, that's, I believe, what makes Satan tremble. When you really pray, I'm setting aside tomorrow for prayer and fasting. Watch out. That's how you bring the prodigal son home. That's how you get a breakthrough in your own life. That's the only thing that dismantles his kingdom. I believe it was the Queen of England said the only thing she feared more than the armies of England, I should say, the Queen of Scots, the armies of England was the prayers of John Knox, the man who would cry, give me Scotland for the cause of Christ or I shall die. Who's crying for America now? Give me America for the cause of Christ or I shall die. And that is born in the prayer closet, is birthed in the furnace of affliction. And from that comes out prevailing prayer. And the enemy knows that that prayer is going to bring your prodigal home. That prayer might even heal you. That prayer might set you free. That prayer might break that stronghold. There's the power of the praying Christian. That's why he goes after it. That's why he goes after it. I'm tempted to try this. I don't know. But one of these Sundays, I want to just promote it for a while and say, I'm not going to preach. All we're going to do is pray and worship. And I want to see the attendance. No, don't shout. You don't know the attendance yet. Should we try that sometime just to prove a point? Okay. I'm guessing half. I'll run to somebody. Why didn't you come? I want to hear a message. Why do you want to hear a message when you can grab the heart of God? You're going to listen to a man? You can listen to a man for the next 50 years, but 5 minutes in the presence of God will change you. That's what you need. My job is to point you to the man. My job is to build that hunger, build that desire, build that thirst so you get home and you're desiring more of God. That's what he has called me to do. That's the mandate on this church. It's a little bit different than other churches. I got it. I'm not worried about other churches. I read people, why do you guys do it this way? I don't know. The Bible doesn't say exactly how to do church. But Paul, oh goodness, it's not just me. But Paul, greatly annoyed. Paul was greatly like this girl. These are the servants of the Most High God. These are the servants of the Most High God. Just falling around. These are the servants of the Most High God. And he's okay. You know what? I'm done with you. I mean, I would love to. Can you just listen? I command you in the name of Jesus Christ, be done with her, be out of her. And at that moment, she was delivered and set free. What a picture. What a picture. God doesn't do that anymore. They say, oh, really? Could it be our lack of faith that limits God? I command you. In the name of Jesus Christ to come out of her. God, just think we could get that power back in many churches where we could tell people, if you need help, go in the prayer room. Let us pray for you. But it's got to come from vessels who are clean. Prayer team members who are broken, humble, have dealt with God. They're not holding on to besetting sin. They believe in the power of prayer. I have a note to do that at the end. and have our prayer team members pray with you if you do need that. If you need that, I gotta get this off of me. I need a breakthrough in this area. Let us pray with you. And that spirit came out that very hour. What's interesting is we don't know. I mean, it appears that it was immediate, but we've seen sessions where it's taken a couple hours to really deal with people in the demonic realm. The Bible doesn't give us clear instructions on exactly how to do it, but we know people can be set free. I mean, I wanted maybe sometime just give a lot of testimonies, but there was one time I remember over on, we have a little office on 50th West where we keep our radio equipment and offices, and a lady was in there by the name of Eva Marie, some of you remember. And I went in there, and they're in there, you know, I'm doing some things. I'm like, oh my goodness, wow. I think I'll come back later. Right? It's because she's just like, this lady is just crying and heaving. And I'm like, I text her later, and she goes, oh, Pastor, it took about 3 hours. What? What? Shouldn't it just be like this? And so I don't quite understand all the, but then I talked to the lady. And she's like, I threw up in the trash can and I've been set free. And I think she's been at the altar. This was years ago. And I just feel so incredible. I'm like, and then you see other things that have been happening and you talk to people. Right. It's not common every single Sunday for sure. Could it be? Possibly. Possibly. We're open to whatever God wants to do. But it's a beautiful thing when He sets people free. It's a beautiful thing. And sometimes there's no major event. Sometimes that you pray for somebody and they come back and they're glowing like, I've been set free from that prayer last week. I cannot believe it. I haven't touched whiskey in all week and I've been hooked on it for 20 years. I heard that a few years ago. Same-sex attraction, marijuana. We've heard those things where it's just, I have no desire anymore. And other people are struggling. I don't understand how it all works. Some people are set free. Other people, there's a struggle to fight through sometimes. We trust in God's sovereignty. But the Spirit came out. And when her masters saw that their hope of profit was gone, they seized Paul and Silas and dragged them into the marketplace to the authorities. Isn't that interesting? What did you guys do to my spirit of Python? By the way, you guys, you don't have to try and name all these demons. Just spirit of Python, Leviathan, this, that, monitoring spirits. Just you can just take authority over what God has given you. But here's a couple keys I want to talk about before Paul casts this demon out. I believe he had some time to be prayed up and to use discernment. Like maybe at first he thought it was legitimate. Like she recognizes who we are. But maybe over time, following them around, he realized, okay, this is not good, this is not of God, and he used discernment. And so that's a key for praying with people, especially in this area. If you're going to cast out a demon where there's no demon,

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And for all the latest on what God is doing with His ministry here, please be sure to follow us on most social media platforms. Westside Christian Fellowship is located 60 miles north of Los Angeles in Leona Valley, California. Thank you again for listening to today's message of Regaining Lost Ground, where we are reminded daily, times change, truth does not. I

0: 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We hear a lot about it, but whether it's a byproduct of the ravages of natural disaster or out of human failure, trying to survive on the street is rough. 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
2: In 1783, the Revolutionary War was nearly over, but America's future remained uncertain. Officers in the Continental Army were angry. Congress had failed to provide promised pay, and some considered using the Army's power to force the government's hand. George Washington understood their frustration, but he also knew the liberty they had fought to win could be destroyed by the very army that secured it. Washington confronted his officers and urged them to choose honor, patience, and loyalty to the Republic over rebellion. He could have used their anger to increase his own power. Instead, he used his influence to restrain it. Power asks what it can take. Character asks what duty requires. Washington's lesson still stands. Freedom survives when leaders place principle above ambition and remain faithful to God, country, and the people they serve.
3: I was quite young and inexperienced, but even then, I had this voice, and a friend suggested that I try radio. So I went to the local radio station, talked to the program director, and he liked my voice and gave me a copy of a commercial with sound effects. "Can you do this?" he asked. I lied and said, "But of course." I got the job. And over the next 2 months, I learned quickly and produced the commercial. And it was good. Paul said, "I can do all things through Christ who strengthens me." Even if you don't think you can do something and it scares you, do it anyway. I'm Steve Brown. You think about that. Share what you just heard with a friend. Go to youthinkaboutthat.com.
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1: You know, in our day, we hear a lot of people talk about spiritual maturity. 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Can I ask you a question? Are you spiritually mature? How do you know? Well, today I'll give you God's fourfold criteria for measuring your spiritual growth and how you can become the person you've always wanted to become. Stay with us.
0: What does it actually take to become the person you long to be? 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Today, on Living on the Edge, he picks right up where he left off. I'm Dave Drewy, and we're continuing our series called Free at Last, How to Break Out of a Destructive Lifestyle. 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
2: If you have your Bible open to Ephesians chapter 4, we pick it up in verse 11, and he gave some as apostles and some as prophets and some as evangelists and some as pastors and teachers for the equipping of the saints for the work of service to the building up of the body of Christ until we all attain to the unity of the faith and of the knowledge of the Son of God to a mature man, to the measure of the stature which belongs to the fullness of Christ. Verse 14, as a result, in other words, the impact is we're no longer to be children, tossed here and there by every wind of doctrine, by trickery of men, by craftiness and deceitful scheming. But speaking the truth in love, we are to grow up into all aspects into him who is the head, even Christ, from whom the whole body, speaking of the church, being fitted and held together by what every joint supplies according to the proper working of each individual part, that causes the growth of the body for the building up of itself in love. There's three principles and a proof that flow out of this passage. Principle number one tells us what leaders are to do. Leaders are gifted to equip God's people for service. It's what leaders do. And then he gives four examples of leaders in the early church. And you'll notice he literally gives the foundation. He says, first, there's apostles. The word apostle literally means one who is sent with a commission. Jesus had many disciples, but he chose 12 apostles. The qualifications for being an apostle is you had to be actually with the risen Christ from his baptism on through the rest of his ministry. Now, there's the office of apostle. You have these 12. And then you have the function of apostle. These are people that aren't original apostles because there's no one living today that actually, right, was back when Jesus was resurrected. But this function of starting new things, the idea of missionaries, people who start ministries, there's a function of apostleship. And then after he had the apostles, there's the prophets. And the early church didn't have a New Testament. And so they got revelation from God. Prophecy primarily is the forthtelling of God's truth. Then you have evangelists. These are people gifted with an extraordinary gift and a winsomeness that lead lost people into an understanding of a saving knowledge of Christ. And when you're around them, they motivate the rest of us to do the work of an evangelist, to really care about people outside of Christ. And once they're sent, and once there's truth, and once people come to Christ, then pastor teachers, the word pastor literally just means a shepherd. It's someone who comes along someone and says, I want to help you through the valleys and the ups and the downs and the struggles, and I want to teach you the truth so that you understand this is how God wants your marriage to work. This is what God says in terms of living a single life. This is how his instruction about your finances, your dreams, or ambition. Here's how you deal with these kind of temptations. And the goal of apostles and prophets and evangelists and pastors and teachers is to equip God's people for the work of service so that literally, we become the body of Christ. Jesus, when he was on the earth, would walk around, and if someone needed a cup of cold water, with his hands, he would give them a cup of cold water. Or if they needed food, he would break some bread and pray over it and give them food. But today, Jesus' body is us. But what you got to understand is the role of leaders are to equip. Notice the second principle. Second principles are every member is a minister. You are the hope of your neighborhood, the hope of your family, the hope of where you work. You are a full-time minister of the gospel. Leader's job is to help equip you personally, spiritually, relationally, so you can be an effective minister in your home and at your school and your work, in your neighborhood. And I remember the story. I always liked the old Westerns. We still kind of watch them. And I always love the part on the old, you know, Westerns where the bank's been robbed. What are you going to do? And then the marshal comes up. All right, fellas, we're going to form a posse. And then what's he do? All right, Marshal Dillon, I'm going to deputize all you people. And then what do? They all get on their horses and head their guns. They now have the power to go do exactly what the sheriff does. Can I tell you, when you came to Christ, God gave gifted leaders to equip you. You're deputized. You can counsel. You can lead people to Christ. You can share your faith. You can open your home. You have a unique DNA in terms of relationships, spiritual gifts, backgrounds, opportunities, and often your deepest hurts. Often the things that you have been through that you feel like, oh, will be the very things that will help the people.
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4: And if you're not involved in not just receiving and loving and caring and the word, but serving out of the supernatural deposit of gift, your life doesn't change and you don't experience his power. I had a weird experience with this. I didn't grow up as a Christian, and I came to Christ, and then I coached. And when I coached, I did Bible studies with my players. And then after Teresa and I got married, we both were in a college ministry. She was working and I was coaching and working. And then like on Tuesday and Thursday morning, I meet with a group of guys, and she met one evening with a group of gals that she was discipling. And then once a week we'd have all these people over, and our lives were filled with caring and loving and discipling. And I mean, it was very fulfilling. In fact, that's why I actually thought, I think God wants me, Chip, regular, ordinary person, to actually be a pastor. And I thought, you gotta be kidding, God. Certainly you have to be smarter than me and a lot more holy than me. And God said, no, actually, you'll do. So I said, okay. And so we go to seminary, and you know, in West Virginia, like a huge church is 200 people. I mean, there's only 1 million people in the whole state. A mega, mega church is like 300 people. And we were in a church of about 200 people. And when we get to Dallas, and it was like, oh, my lands. And people invited us. So we ended up at this church of about 2,500 people, and the pastor was awesome, and had all these seminary professors teaching Sunday school classes. I went to a Sunday school class on the Psalms, and the editor of the NIV Bible, when it was being developed, he taught the class. And then you've got, you know, this guy who wrote 7 books. And so, I mean, it was like, I mean, it was like going to a conference every weekend. You go to a class over here and amazing things for your kids. And so it was like, wow, wow, week 1, week 2, week 3, week 4, week 5, week 6, week 7. And you know, I'm getting all this stuff at seminary and we're trying to figure out life. And I'll never forget, had an interesting experience, because I mean, great, great, great teaching. And I can still remember getting right to the door of where you went in this big church. And I turned to my wife and I said, do you feel like going to church today? And please don't make too heavy an application on this. She said, no. I said, me neither. You want to go to Wendy's? She goes, sure. Sorry. So we did. And so, you know, they're doing this great stuff with our kids. So we go to Wendy's. And we get to Wendy's, and I said, honey, something's wrong. I mean, I've never been in a church with such good teaching. I've never been in a church with such great programs. But, man, I just feel, I think that was the word I used. And she said, I feel exactly the same way. I said, well, what could be wrong? We're here preparing for the ministry. And she said, well, why did we come? And we began to talk about what a normal week was like in West Virginia. And you know what I realized? I realized that all I was doing was eating spiritually, but there was no exercise. The grace of God wasn't flowing through me to help other people. And so, I mean, I was in a small group and I was getting all this great teaching. Becoming the person you long to become cannot happen by being simply a spectator and a receiver of great spiritual food in a great spiritual environment. It's by that which every joint supplies according to the proper working of each individual part. And I remember writing on a napkin, I said, okay, we got to fix this. So, you know, I'm working full time, I've gone to school full time, I don't have any time, but I'm thinking, if my spiritual life is, I mean, I'm doing a dive. There's no power, there's no energy, there's no life. And so I got an appointment with the pastor, and we sat down at this booth in this little restaurant, and on a 3x5 card I had my name, my phone number, what I thought my spiritual gifts were, ministry experience I've had in college ministries, and then I pretended I had to go to the bathroom. Excuse me, I can go to the bathroom, I'll be right back. And I handed him the card. And on the back of it said, you tell me any place in this church you need help, I'm in. And so I went to the bathroom, 2.5 minutes. Maybe he needs 3, you know. I want to make sure he reads the card well. And I came back and we sat down and Don says, well, hey, it seems like you've had some ministry experience. I said, you can check me out however you want. I got to get back in the game. We ended up doing the high school ministry. 6 or 8 months later, we ended up doing the college ministry. And life, leaders,

0: are gifted to equip. Every member is a minister. And if you aren't ministering, you know those little things where I said, can you imagine what it would be like to forgive someone so deeply that your first reaction would be you rejoice? That's supernatural. That doesn't happen by reading your Bible alone and trying real hard to, you know, change some habits.
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0: See, there is a design. There is a spiritual cocoon. There is a master creator. And he says the way it works is when leaders equip and every member is a minister, then amazing things happen. And in verse 13, it's that ministries are developed to help every believer to live every day in every way, just as Jesus would live if he were living out his life in their physical body. All I want you to know is that I now have the ability to say, this is a new one, I can say in even more words what Paul was saying in verse 13. And he uses a lot of words. By that, notice what he says. He talks about until you become a mature man to the fullness of the stature to the body of Christ. And what I want you to know is that in God's design, when leaders equip instead of do all the ministry and rob people of it, when every member realizes, you know something, okay, I'm in school, or I'm a stay-at-home mom, or I'm working in this company, but I am his representative. I am the living Christ inside of me. The hope for this whole department may be me. I may be the only Christian. How I live, how I talk, how I love, when and how I communicate is the hope of the world. I'm a minister. I don't have a little collar, but I'm a minister. And then what happens is when this occurs, ministries, in other words, outreaches to people are developed so that every single believer lives every day in every way. So it's not like it starts at work, but it's at home. It's with your roommate. It's in your neighborhood. It's realizing, you know, just step outside your door or your apartment and look around and realize 9 out of 10 of most all the people in this part of the country where I live do not have a personal relationship with God. And there is great need. And there's a God who loves them. And then after they die, because I spent yesterday with a guy that they told had about 6 or 9 months to live. And when you look in the eyes of very powerful people with all kind of background, and they know they have 6 or 9 months to live, they act very differently. He said, you know, when it's theory, you know you die, but it gets real different when it's up close. And he was seated across his bed. And I asked him, I was amazed at how bold I was. So what are they telling you? Less than a year. What are you most afraid of? You know why I was so bold? He's going to die. He's going to die. And right now, all indications are that he's going to die apart from Christ. I said, I don't know all about your past life and how many regrets you might have, but you don't want to have eternal regrets. I want you to know there's a Jesus, there's a God who cares, and he's prepared a place for you if you'll receive his gift. And you know, he looked at me, and you know what hit me this morning? Everyone I meet's going to die. Is this true or not? You know your neighbors? I got news for you. Flash, they're going to die. You know your coworkers? They're going to die. You know your family? They're going to die. You know what makes you bold? When you get it. And we stop worrying about so much how people think of us, and we start realizing I have a supernatural endowment and power inside of me. The living God lives inside of me, and he cares about them, and the only issue is me getting over me. But the only way I get over me is when I get equipped by leaders. And the only way I learn to minister is when I take baby steps and start doing it. And you know, when you start doing it, guess what? You fail a lot. Okay. You know, when I see Jesus with the disciples, you know what I notice? They fail a lot. You find me in the Gospels where he yells at them for failing. I can't find it. The only time he gets upset is, where's your faith? You got to be kidding me. You're not even trying. Oh, you have little faith. So leaders, equip us. We are all the ministers. And then ministries are birthed. This is how the church works. Church isn't coming and listening and spectating, saying the music was okay, the guy kept me awake most of the time, now I'm going to go out and try and be a nice person. That's not it. It's you getting equipped. It's you being a full-time minister. It's you watching ministries grow and develop according to your hearts and your passions, and you begin to serve. And as you do, the grace of God comes inside of you, and he uses you, and you have this amazing experience where people's eternities and families and marriages and kids are completely transformed because of an ordinary piece of clay like you, in whom the living spirit of God lives, and he gifts you and trains you, and you take baby steps of faith, and you fail and you struggle and have ups and downs, but in the midst of all your weakness and hurt, the power of God is displayed. See, that's what happened in the early church. I mean, they didn't even have technology, and they multiplied. In fact, a young man, I was meeting with a young pastor doing a little mentoring. He's planted a church. And so they grew to about 300 people. And he said, you know, now this group is kind of feeling like it's a younger church and a lot of college age. And he said, I'm watching now the church is kind of focused on, hey, we really like this and we're kind of different. It's kind of working for us. He said, my biggest challenge now is to help us remember we planted this church to reach another generation. He said, here's my goal for this year. We have 300 people. My goal is that every single person will lead just one person to Christ. I mean, we're gonna train him, we're gonna help him, we're gonna love him, but just every person, 300 people, this time next year, we're gonna pray and dream and ask God that these 300 people would lead another 300 people to Christ. And I thought, wow, that's a great goal. And how are you gonna go about that? And he laid it out for me. And you know, sometimes when you're mentoring or you're supposed to be helping people, you realize when you're done, I think this is helping me way more than him. Leaders are the equippers. Ministries will grow and develop. Special ministries to special age groups and special needs and special backgrounds out of your hurts and your pains and your gifts and your passions. And then what you'll see is this is what happens. You'll find that there'll be doctrinal stability. You'll find people, because they're in the Word, you know what? They can spot a false teacher. As a result, we're no longer children, right? Tossed here and there by every wind of doctrine. As a result, what you find is people have authentic relationships. You do ministry with people and you fail and you struggle and you pray together, pretty soon you're tight. Not just in a small group, but you're tight. And they're loved. And there's full participation. It's by that which every joint supply. We need you. Here's the deal. This isn't like, I hear some people like, well, I don't need to go to church because, you know, there's nature and I've got a Bible and there's God and I don't need the church. Okay, granted. We need you. Okay? I mean, you know, it's like the tight end saying, I don't need you. I can toss the ball to myself. And I got news for you. There's certain patterns and plays we can't run without a tight end. And we need both guards. And we need a quarterback. And we need a coach. And we need a manager. We need everybody. The church can't be the church. Full participation. And when that happens, that's when those imaginary things that I described, they're not imaginary. They're not imaginary. Are you ready? I know this will come as a shock. You're going to die. And there's going to be people at your house or near your house eating those little munchy little sandwiches. And they're going to talk about you. And I don't know about you, but I want them to say, by the grace of God, you know what? He was one of the most loving people I ever met. Oh, man. I mean, had his idiosyncrasies, and they laugh about those. But full of integrity. Christ-like, cared about people, generous, loving, authentic. That's not going to happen by trying hard and coming and sitting in this building to be a good person. That's going to happen when you understand who you are in Christ, when you understand the power is in Christ's resurrection for you and with you to walk in newness of life, and when you allow leaders to equip you. And when you minister and ministries are birthed along your gifts and passions, and you know the Word, and you speak the truth in love, and you are connected, and God produces it.
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2: As we close today's program, I'd love to have just a very informal conversation with you. So whatever you're doing, kind of lean back for just a minute. And let me just ask you a couple questions that I think may have come to your mind. And if they didn't, if I could be so bold, I think God would want them to come to your mind. And the first question would be, are you using your spiritual gift? And are you using it in your local church? Well, maybe the question we ought to back up before that one is, do you know what your spiritual gift is? And here's my experience. I think most of us as Christians, you know, you read through the New Testament or you hear about spiritual gifts, and maybe some people are kind of very dramatic about some of the gifts. And so I find a lot of Christians are like, I don't even want to go there. The last time I talked about spiritual gifts, I got in an argument. And for others, it's like, yeah, I think I have some, and I've read some, and I was in a Bible study once, and someone told me it's probably either leadership or mercy or, you know, maybe it's teaching. But, and you know, they give you like a list of seven or eight, and you just realize in your heart of hearts, you don't have a clue. Here's the thing. God wants you to know your primary spiritual gift. He wants you to use it. And when you use it, supernatural things happen in the lives of other people, and joy happens inside of you because He's deposited this gift in you to remind you of Christ's work and Christ's victory, but also to give you literally a supernatural ability to love and help other people.
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5: Our Johnny and Friends headquarters is beautiful. And years ago, I was thrilled to be able to help design the building and its interior. So I feel a little responsible for how our headquarters look. Now, I realize that's the job of those who do facility maintenance, but lately I have noticed that the two stone planters on either side of the front doors need help. To me, the flowers and greenery look wilted. And what with their hot, dry Southern California weather, they really are wilting. So, although the planters are on a drip system, occasionally when I'm driving to work in the morning, I will bring a gallon jug of water with me. And when I get out of the van and before I wheel into our building, my helper will pour all that water onto the greenery and flowers. It's my way of keeping the front of the building looking nice. Okay, so the other day after work, I realized I still had another gallon jug of water in the van. So before getting in the van to go home, My helper and I went over to the planters and doused the flowers with water. We also snipped some dead leaves and withered flowers. Just then, Jesse, my coworker, exited the building with one of our Johnny and Friends summer interns. The two of them paused where I was working, and Jesse introduced me to the young intern. It was her first day. I greeted the young woman and said, "Well, I bet you've never met a chief executive officer of a global ministry out front trimming and snipping flowers at their building." And we all laughed, and Jesse said, "Well, Johnny, it's what we love about you. You may be the CEO, but you don't put yourself above us. You consider yourself as part of the team that you lead." And my cheeks flushed a bit, but you know what? I wasn't embarrassed to be doing gardening stuff there at the front door. And besides, the intern now knows that I love flowers and greenery. My point is, the story here perfectly illustrates Romans chapter 12. Because up until that point, the Apostle Paul is writing all about doctrine, all about theology. But starting with the 12th chapter, he turns and he gives practical ways for us to live out our faith. And right at the beginning, at verse 3, he starts off with, quote, "Do not think of yourself more highly than you ought." In other words, do not consider yourself above others, but be measured. Have a sober assessment of yourself. Paul's telling us not to cherish inflated ideas of our own importance. I remember a few decades ago when I was young in the faith and sharing my testimony of what Christ was doing in my life, I noticed that people were responding, and that made me feel like, I don't know, like I was special, like I was some big deal. But shortly afterward, I stumbled across Proverbs 16, verse 18, quote, "Pride goes before destruction, and a haughty spirit before a fall." Ooh, did that hit home? God's word nailed me, and was I convicted? And I've never forgotten that. Proverbs 16 has stayed with me all these years. So if you happen to visit Johnny and Friends and get out of the car and see me out front with a bag of Miracle-Gro and a sprinkling can, just humor me. Just tell me the front of our home office looks great. And join me in inviting God's word to be our judge. Let Romans 12 evaluate you. Then let's lower ourselves before the Lord and recognize that it is He who has given us all our gifts and capacities and graces. So we want to see ourselves as God sees us and then partner with His Spirit so that we become more like Christ. These are good words to grow on today from JohnnyRadio.org.
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3: 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Today's message by my father, Brother Hardy, is entitled The Spirit, in which he defines the terms and usages, operations and gifts of the Spirit, as well as defining the Holy Spirit versus the Sonship Spirit. 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
4: I remember when I was teaching this in my message, New Creations, and I came to 2 Corinthians 3:17, and it said in the 16th verse, the Lord is that Spirit, and where the Spirit of the Lord is, there is liberty, and we will open or unveiled face, beholding as in a glass the glory of the Lord, are being changed. We're being changed, the Greek says. And I said, God, how will I illustrate that? And he spoke to me and said, Polaroid. And I knew what he meant. How many knows what a Polaroid camera is? What happens when you take a picture of the Polaroid camera? You push it and out comes a piece of film, but all you can see is a bunch of blackness and a little bit of light. But as you wait, an image begins to appear. Amen. And the longer you wait, the image gets more definitive and clearer and clearer. And when the process is finished, it's an absolute duplicate of what it took. Amen. And brother, when we get saved, it's a faint image of Jesus. But as we eat the word of God and the bread of God, we're being changed. We're being changed. I don't have to put on some kind of a uniform with a collar backwards or some kind of a robe to let people know I'm saved and I'm a preacher, because if I'm saved, the image of Christ will come out of me and they will see the image of Christ, that I am a new creature. Because old things pass away. Behold, all things become new, and all things are of God. If any man be in Christ, he is a new creature, a new creation. Old things pass away. Behold, all things become new, and all things are of God, who has reconciled us to himself by the Lord Jesus Christ. My sins are gone. I gave the Lord every one of them. I didn't keep none back. I didn't even keep the eensy teensy little one. Because if you're guilty of one, you're guilty of the whole. I gave them all to Jesus. And he took my old tattered garment, and he gave me a robe of pure white. The angels are singing in heaven, and that's why I'm happy tonight. I have received the new nature. How many's received that new spirit? How many has that fellowship with God that you can come boldly to the throne of grace without fear or inferiority, because we are partaker of his divine nature, and we can come boldly as a son of God, clothed in his righteousness, being made white in his blood, and born of his word, and a recipient of his spirit. We can come boldly, and God will say, come on in, ask what you will, and it shall be done unto you. And we got what that song said, blessed assurance, Jesus is mine. Oh, what a foretaste of glory divine, heir of salvation, purchased of thy love, born of his spirit, washed in his blood. This is my story. This is my song. Praise him, my Savior, all the day long. Hallelujah. Abba Father, dear Dad, I love you. I love you. I can hear him answering back, I love you too. Glory. Hallelujah. and praises to the Son of the Most High God, who was and is to come. And I am not ashamed to call him Lord, and he's not ashamed to call me brother, because I got his same nature. I got his same Father, I got his same glory, because I'm being changed and changed. And when it's all over, I'm going to look and act and talk and be just like him. I'm a new creation. Are you a new creation? Have you been born again? Or are you just patched up? Do you have a patched up experience? Or do you have an experience that you know God, that you have an intimacy with God, and that you are assured that he is your Father and you are his son and child, and he's up there preparing an eternal place for you? And Jesus said, if I go, I will come again and receive you unto myself, that where I am, there shall you be also. And I tell you what, if you haven't got the wedding garment on, the white robe of righteousness, you are not going to get in. Marvel not that I say unto you, you must be born again. You must receive the new nature of God. You must receive his spirit of sonship, his spirit of adoption, and then walk in that spirit. And let the spirit that's in you, which is the sonship spirit, produce love and joy and peace and gentleness and goodness and faith and meekness and temperance. Against such there is no law. Hallelujah. I can't help it. I gotta praise him. I'm excited. To be a child of God is exciting. How many is a child of God? Can you feel that praise come out of the depths of your heart? You no longer have the spirit of the devil and his lust practice. You have the spirit of the Lord Jesus Christ and his righteousness, and his word you fulfill. Oh, hallelujah. I tell you, out there in radio and television land, if you don't know what I'm talking about, if you're not saved, why don't you right there, wherever you're at, stop what you're doing and lift up your heart to God and say, God, if this is real, if this is real, what are you saying? I want you to come into my life. I want you to wash me in that blood. I want you to beget me by that word. I want you to give me of that sonship spirit and let me have an experience with you. Then I know that you are preparing a place for me and that Jesus is coming soon. He's coming soon. Hallelujah. Look up and rejoice, because your Redeemer draws nigh. Before any battle is manifested on the earth, any battle, it's first fought in the heavens. And then the result is manifested on the face of the earth. And I want to tell you about the combatants, the good spirits on one side, the Godhead, the Father, the Son, the Holy Ghost, the faithful angels, Michael and Gabriel, that didn't go with Lucifer, the devil, when he fell, but stayed with God. In fact, Michael is the main general of the angels of the army of heaven. Angels are spiritual beings with a body. You know, when we say spirit, most people's minds think you're talking about Casper the ghost floating around on a cloud singing, I ain't got no body. But there's two types of spirits. One that has a spiritual body. And that spiritual body is just as real as our physical body. In fact, at the rapture resurrection, we're going to get that spiritual body. How many say amen? Going to be just like Jesus when he rose from the dead. And there they were all in the upper room scared to death, and he just manifested himself. And they thought he was a ghost. He said, no, I'm not a ghost. come and feel my scars in my hand and the scars in my side, because I have got a glorified flesh and bone body. So there's a natural body and there is a spiritual body. Did you know that? 1 Corinthians 15:44 said, talking about the resurrection of the dead, it is sown a natural body. It is raised a spiritual body. There is a natural body and there is a spiritual body. And an angel, out of the two types of spirit beings in the heavens, has a spiritual body. He can manifest himself on the earthly realm and he'll look like a human. The Bible said, forget not to entertain strangers, whereby some have entertained angels unaware. So the regular angels don't have wings, because if any guy would come up to me with wings on the back of him, I would know that he wasn't one of our kind. But the only angelic beings that have wings are cherubims and seraphims. Amen? And God's chariot is carried on the wings of the cherubims. God wants to go somewhere, he gets on his chariot, and on each corner of the wheel, there's a wheel in the middle of the wheel, Ezekiel said, and then at each corner is a cherub, and there are four cherubim. But the regular angels, they look like a human, but they're not governed. This spiritual body is not governed by the laws of physics. It can be invisible, or it can make itself visible. It can come into a room without opening a door, like Jesus did. There they were, they had the door locked, and all of a sudden, boom, Jesus appears to them. I remember years ago when I was in a very tough battle, and I was in prayer, and I had, at that time, a little prayer room on the second floor of the house at William Street, and a little cot right against the wall. And when I'm really going to do serious praying and fighting, I lay down. Number one, I'm looking in the right direction. God said, look unto me all the ends of the earth and be saved. So if I'm laying down, I'm looking up to God. From whence cometh my help? My help comes from the Lord. And I was kind of cocked a little bit on the wall, and I'm praying, and I sensed a supernatural presence of someone standing behind me. Now, my back's against the wall, and yet I had a sense like somebody standing behind me, and I thought, how can anybody stand behind me? My back's against the wall. Nobody natural could stand behind me.
3: Amen. What an illuminating message by God's servant, Brother Hardy, the Spirit, defining the terms, usages, operations, and gifts of the Spirit of God. You know, some claim that the Holy Spirit and the Holy Ghost are two different entities. Is this true? Also, what is the difference between the Holy Spirit as the third person of the Godhead and the gifts and operations of the Spirit? These questions are clearly answered in this message. Brother Hardy also addresses the importance of the baptism of the Holy Spirit. Do all believers receive the baptism upon salvation? Or is this the sonship spirit, which Paul called the spirit of adoption, whereby we cry, Abba, Father? Furthermore, if God is a spirit, does he have a body, or is he bodiless? What about angels and demons? Are they the same or are they different? And how do they operate in the spiritual arena? 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
6: I'm Steve O'Dell with Mission Network News. India's Hindu extremists equate a birthday party with religious conversion. Details coming up. Later, hope remains for Lebanon's next generation despite war and displacement. Anti-conversion laws in India, ironically called freedom of religion laws, supercharge Christian persecution. Six pastors and another Christian were arrested for allegedly luring people to convert at a birthday party. The host denied this. Their only accuser was an uninvited troublemaker. Todd Nettleton with the Voice of the Martyrs USA says,
7: but in spite of all the questions and all the holes in this case, you have seven people who are going to prison for 5 years. And that is just a microcosm of how these anti-conversion laws are misused.
6: Conditions in these prisons are brutal.
7: We heard from a pastor who was hung upside down and beaten repeatedly in prison. We heard from another pastor who was given almost no food.
6: Yet pastors also shared stories of supernatural protection and encouragement while in prison. Pray for their safety. Even now, more states are considering anti-conversion laws, and there is no way for Christians to imagine all the ways they can be used against them.
7: Under some of these anti-conversion laws, the government will come into churches and say, you're serving tea and cookies before the service. That's an enticement. That's an illegal enticement. You're giving people tea and cookies to change their religion.
6: Pray that God would make himself known despite obstacles. Meanwhile, Christians in Central Asia face conflict on multiple fronts, according to Eric Mock of the Slavic Gospel Association. On top of the conflict between Iran and the U.S., there is a cultural clash within their own communities, especially in rural villages.
8: Depending if you're along the border of Afghanistan or in a predominantly Muslim context, there's a fear of being arrested. There's a fear of pastors literally being killed for their faith. Children being taken away from parents and given into orphanages. All kinds of threats.
6: Despite this fear, Central Asian churches conduct outreach programs, building trust by meeting needs.
8: Their context is very difficult, very harsh, and yet they are vibrant for the sake of the gospel.
6: He urges all believers to pray on behalf of Central Asia.
8: So when we watch the headlines in the news, remember, regardless of our opinions about wars and rumors of wars and the politics involved, behind that are real people like you and me. And we're praying that a greater number of those real people would follow Christ and make him known, because there are many who still have not heard the gospel.
6: At least 100,000 children risk missing the next school year in Lebanon because of war and displacement, per the UN. Among those at risk are Syrian refugees, says Camille Melki of Ministry Heart for Lebanon.
9: Their parents have fled the conflict there since 11 years ago and now have grown up in the country of Lebanon in tent refugee settlements with very meager and very little opportunities of education.
6: The UN reports 340 schools have been damaged or destroyed across the country.
9: If we go back to 2019 till now, these are seven academic years that we have not had a full year of education, beginning with the COVID and then later on with the Port of Beirut explosion, followed with the terrible financial collapse, and then the wars between Hezbollah and Israel.
6: The impact of constant disruption is psychological. Children pick up on their parents' fears, and they have no outlet for it without school.
9: We're looking at recruiting qualified Christian counselors to work with us. So pray for that.
6: Pray for hope and a future for kids in Lebanon. Find your place in the story at missionnews.org. 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I'm Steve O'Dell.

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1: Our Johnny and Friends headquarters is beautiful. And years ago, I was thrilled to be able to help design the building and its interior. So I feel a little responsible for how our headquarters look. Now, I realize that's the job of those who do facility maintenance, but lately I have noticed that the two stone planters on either side of the front doors need help. To me, the flowers and greenery look wilted, and what with their hot, dry Southern California weather, they really are wilting. So, although the planters are on a drip system, occasionally when I'm driving to work in the morning, I will bring a gallon jug of water with me, and when I get out of the van, and before I wheel into our building, my helper will pour all that water onto the greenery and flowers. It's my way of keeping the front of the building looking nice. Okay, so the other day after work, I realized I still had another gallon jug of water in the van. So before getting in the van to go home, my helper and I went over to the planters and doused the flowers with water. We also snipped some dead leaves and withered flowers. Just then, Jesse, my coworker, exited the building with one of our Johnny and Friends summer interns. The two of them paused where I was working, and Jesse introduced me to the young intern. It was her first day. I greeted the young woman and said, "Well, I bet you've never met a chief executive officer of a global ministry out front trimming and snipping flowers at their building." And we all laughed, and Jesse said, "Well, Johnny, it's what we love about you. You may be the CEO, but you don't put yourself above us. You consider yourself as part of the team that you lead." And my cheeks flushed a bit, but you know what? I wasn't embarrassed to be doing gardening stuff there at the front door. And besides, the intern now knows that I love flowers and greenery. My point is, the story here perfectly illustrates Romans chapter 12. Because up until that point, the Apostle Paul is writing all about doctrine, all about theology. But starting with the 12th chapter, he turns and he gives practical ways for us to live out our faith. And right at the beginning, at verse 3, he starts off with, quote, "Do not think of yourself more highly than you ought." In other words, do not consider yourself above others, but be measured. Have a sober assessment of yourself. Paul's telling us not to cherish inflated ideas of our own importance. I remember a few decades ago when I was young in the faith and sharing my testimony of what Christ was doing in my life, I noticed that people were responding, and that made me feel like, I don't know, like I was special, like I was some big deal. But shortly afterward, I stumbled across Proverbs 16, verse 18, quote, "Pride goes before destruction, and a haughty spirit before a fall." Ooh, did that hit home? God's word nailed me, and was I convicted? And I've never forgotten that. Proverbs 16 has stayed with me all these years. So if you happen to visit Johnny and Friends and get out of the car and see me out front with a bag of Miracle-Gro and a sprinkling can, just humor me. Just tell me the front of our home office looks great. And join me in inviting God's word to be our judge. Let Romans 12 evaluate you. Then let's lower ourselves before the Lord and recognize that it is He who has given us all our gifts and capacities and graces. So we want to see ourselves as God sees us and then partner with His Spirit so that we become more like Christ. These are good words to grow on today from JohnnyRadio.org.
2: If you want to have a philosophical discussion about the subject of grandchildren, sorry, I'm busy. If you want to talk about my grandson or granddaughter, oh, I got all the time in the world. I hope you do. Now, see, if you want to discuss the institution of marriage, say goodnight. If you listen to this broadcast very much, you've heard a lot about the woman that I loved over so many years very much. You know my Karen. Now, you want to talk about that relationship, that would be my wife. Be glad to talk to you for a long time about that. No brainer, because it's the difference between the institution and the person. Well, I'm Ron Hutchcraft. I want to have a word with you today about the missing person. Now, you can know all about children and not have a son or daughter. You can know all about marriage and not have a husband or wife. You can know all about children. You can know all about marriage. You can know all about church, all about Christianity, and not have Christ. It's that great danger that's behind our word for today from the Word of God in 2 Corinthians 13, verse 5. Now, these words are actually written to church folks. It says, examine yourselves to see whether you are in the faith. Test yourselves. Do you not realize that Christ Jesus is in you, unless, of course, you fail the test? God says it's important to not assume that you have Jesus just because you're in his club, because you could even be a charter member of his club, or maybe you're an officer or a leader in his club. The question isn't, am I in Christ's group? It's, is Jesus Christ in me? 1 John 5, 11 and 12 couldn't make it more clear-cut. He who has the Son, that's S-O-N, has life. He who does not have the Son of God does not have life. Now, that's eternal life, whether or not you're going to heaven. And it comes down to one thing and one thing alone. Do you have the Son of God? The answer depends on whether or not there's ever been a time when you, in essence, stood at Jesus' cross and said two words, for me. Whether or not there's been a time when you made a conscious commitment of you to Jesus, putting all your trust in him to forgive your sin and take you to heaven when you die. If you did that, well, you know you did. If you don't know you did, you probably didn't. Some of the most surprised people in hell are going to be people who believed all the Jesus beliefs, went to all the Jesus meetings, impressed all the Jesus people, and tried to do a lot of good Jesus things. But somehow they missed Jesus in all of it. Like a person who knows about marriage, who's been to many weddings, who thinks marriage is a great idea, but isn't married. There are a lot of church folks who have the system, but they don't have the Savior. Maybe you. The reason all you've learned and done about Jesus leaves you feeling so hollow and incomplete may be because your heart is still missing Jesus. But it doesn't have to be that way for one more day. No, he's come knocking at the door of your heart one more time. And the hardest part for you could be just finally admitting that after all this, Jesus is still not in your heart. But that one step will finally free you to finally know Christ for real. So if you're ready to move from the religion to the relationship, will you tell Jesus that right now? Jesus, I don't want to just have beliefs about you. I want to belong to you. I turn from my sin. You died for that. And I believe you walked out of your grave under your own power. And so beginning this day, Jesus, you've got me. I'm yours. Listen, today, if that's where your heart is, you are ready for this, go to our website. It's for you. We made it for someone like you at this point. Make sure you've got this done. Here's the website, anewstory.com. That's anewstory.com. Check it out, please. You're so close, but you're not quite in, but you're about to be. And it will feel so good to go to sleep tonight knowing you finally belong to Jesus.
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4: Foundations of Freedom, a look at America's founding principles and the leaders who shaped our nation.
5: In 1783, the Revolutionary War was nearly over, but America's future remained uncertain. Officers in the Continental Army were angry. Congress had failed to provide promised pay, and some considered using the Army's power to force the government's hand. George Washington understood their frustration, but he also knew the liberty they had fought to win could be destroyed by the very army that secured it. Washington confronted his officers and urged them to choose honor, patience, and loyalty to the Republic over rebellion. He could have used their anger to increase his own power. Instead, he used his influence to restrain it. Power asks what it can take. Character asks what duty requires. Washington's lesson still stands. Freedom survives when leaders place principle above ambition and remain faithful to God, country, and the people they serve.
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12: Hey, Roland. Hey, it's a guy in Denver. I just heard your switching on resentment, and it was just fascinating. You described myself to an absolute T about resentment in my marriage, and I was just curious if a man was able to self-diagnose with all that resentment, how you'd get rid of it. Anyway, thank you. Thank you for doing this program.
13: That's a great question. And the answer is good for people in Denver and Philadelphia and Dallas and San Francisco and Los Angeles and San Diego and Tucson, Arizona, and Chattanooga, Tennessee, and Richmond, Virginia. The answer is good for everyone. In Modesto and Sacramento and Fresno, California, in Corpus Christi, Texas, and Houston, it's good for everyone. The answer is God's grace. But to benefit from God's grace fully, you need to be forgiving. Well, first of all, you need to see that you have a problem, and you do, so you're off to a great start. Number two, you see that resentment is wrong. And number three, you got to stick with that and see your own selfishness and see that instead of wanting love from her, you have love for her. You must give love. And to give love, you must have that special agape love that comes through you from God. And I'm going to be talking about that in the second half of today's program. So fasten your seatbelts. Here we go.
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13: Hi, everyone. Welcome. I'm stopping by on this beautiful day to bring beauty into your life. Was it the poet John Keats who said, "Beauty is truth and truth beauty"? Remember the line from the famous poem? Well, they're both the same thing. Beauty is truth and truth is beauty. And so I'm going to bring beauty into your life, and beauty is truth. You see, everywhere you go are lies. And there are liars, and then there are people who are hypnotized and or emotional or both. And in their emotions, they don't know they're being lied to. And then there are people who want something, and they want it so much that they become blinded to everything that's wrong with it. And if they're being fed lies, then they don't know it. And then there are people who want something so much they just don't want to see what's wrong with it. They want to hear what they agree with. And then there are a lot of people who don't know. I have to laugh. I once had a professor in graduate school, and he was a good teacher. His name was Tom Briley. He had his PhD from Harvard Business School. But anyway, he said there are three kinds of people in every organization. Those people who make things happen, those people who know what's happening, and those people who have no idea what's happening. Well, a lot of people in the world have no idea what's happening, and they just kind of shrug their shoulders, and they go along. They don't have a burning desire to know the truth, because knowing the truth always somehow brings discomfort. If you know the truth, then sometimes you feel like you have to do something about it. If you know the truth, then You can't pretend that everything is okay anymore. You see what I mean? And a lot of people, they just don't have the energy. They're sapped. They're tired. They're worn out. They're fatigued. They're burned out. They just don't have the energy to put up any kind of a fight. And when I say fight, I mean in a good sense. Don't have the energy to put up any kind of a fight, so they don't want to know.
15: 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Shedding Shackles has been helping people cope with stress with principles of Christian stress management for over 34 years. So if you are stressed out, you will want to stay tuned to Shedding Shackles.
13: So there you have it. So what are we going to do about that? Well, it makes a difference. See, it would be okay if it didn't matter, but it does matter. Truth matters. It matters whether the food you eat is good for you or not, whether the water is good or not. It makes a difference whether the mechanic knows what he's talking about, whether the doctor, the dentist, the pharmacist, see, the teacher, the counselor. It makes a difference whether they know what they're talking about and whether what they're saying is true or not, or whether they think what they're saying is true, but it's not really true, but they don't even know that it's not true. See, it makes a difference. So how are you going to know? It is important to know, not just for you and your well-being and your safety and your health, but for your family. It makes a difference. But most of us, a lot of people, they shrug their shoulders and say, well, I really don't know. And they turn it over.
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4: Some of you might remember Norman Rockwell, who painted beautiful paintings about America. A lot of them were funny and touching, but I'll never forget. He had one. I don't remember the title of it. It probably ended up on the cover of, was it Post Mag? What was the magazine that used to have his paintings on the cover? It was a real big, a popular magazine. But anyway, it was an assembly. A lot of people were assembled over some issue. And up at the front, I guess there was a discussion. And a man stood up and made his opinion known. And it was something so beautiful about that man standing up for what he believed in and for what was right. And the kind of a culture, the kind of a country that would allow him and welcome his standing up. And yet even there, it takes courage to stand up. It takes courage. Oh, that's the other thing that a lot of people lack.
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4: See, now here's the thing. If you have real courage, I know I'm going off on a tangent here, but it's a good tangent. If you have real courage, conviction, that comes from deep down, something deep within. So what you need is faith. All right. What you need is faith. Then you will have the energy. You absolutely know what's right, and you have the courage of conviction. When you have that courage, it has a special quality to it. And it's not even a physical thing. Yeah, it will extend into the physical, but it's something that comes through the soul. It's a spiritual quality, and it's based upon faith, knowing what is true and not doubting it, and holding to that faith because you see that it's true and you know that it's true and you know that it's right. All right. But if you don't have that, which most people don't, I'm sorry, most people don't have that. When you don't have that, then in order to stand up for something, you have to compensate. And so you have to reach down for adrenaline and cortisol. I don't know all the chemicals involved, all the hormones, but you have to reach down for anger. You have to reach for excitement. You have to reach for emotion. You have to speak more loudly to have the energy to stand up for something. You see what I mean? Now, that's okay. That's all right. And we're all that way, especially when we're young. We see injustice. Even when you were a little kid, you saw injustice. One kid was getting more French fries than the other one, especially if it was you that was getting less. Hey, you gave my brother more French fries than you gave me. It's not fair. It's not fair. When you went to class, there was one kid who always got away with stuff, and somehow the teacher let him get away with it. And then when you did some little thing, they threw the book at you. It's not fair. See? One kid always went, me. And he pushed his way to the front, and he got what he wanted. And everybody else had to take a second seat, and it wasn't fair. All right, it's not fair. So you saw it. And to speak up, you got angry. So that's a natural compensation

0: It's perfectly natural. It's understandable. And you took a stand with anger, with physical strength, with loud words. You took a stand. And sometimes you won, sometimes you lost. See, but that's how you did it. All right, well, when you were young, you had a lot of energy, okay? But when you start to get older, remember I said when people get older, especially when they've been angry their whole life, when they're on all kinds of different meds, or they're on alcohol, or they're smoking marijuana, see, or they watch too much television, or watch too much internet, they eat too much, they drink too much, they smoke too much, they yell and scream at ball games too much, and before you know it, they don't have the energy. So they see, maybe they see something they should say something about, but they reach down and the energy is not there. All right. So how about the early Christians? They were thrown in jail. Some of them were sick. Paul had something was wrong with Paul, his eyes, I think, or something. Timothy had stomach problems. Remember? They had a lot of issues. They had probably a lot of issues that they didn't even talk about, but they had plenty of issues. And they were tired, and they were thrown in jail, and they were harassed, and they were whipped, and they were stoned. All right. But somehow they were able to stand up and speak boldly. Where does it come from? Where does that energy come from? Once in a while, you hear the story of a car crash or something, and then there's somebody pinned under a car, and here comes a 90-pound old lady, and she lifts the car off of the person. You hear about things like that once in a while. See, some kind of a energy that, where does it come from? It comes somehow. It's extra-dimensional. I don't know how to put it. But you hear about things like that. So what you need is faith. All right? What you need is faith. Then you will have the energy.
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0: You'll have a special energy called love. Love energy. Parents, a lot of parents are sick and a lot of things wrong with them. But when their child calls, they're there for their child. Somehow they find the energy. And so it's love, isn't it? Well, there's a love. You need this love to endure. See, some of you, for example, some of you guys, you married a lady, a nice lady, but she has issues with her dad. Her dad failed her. Her dad wasn't there for her. And somehow she resented her dad for not being there for her. And when you came along, she saw you as the knight in shining armor. You would rescue her from the darkness and from her unhappiness. And you would have the love, see, that would lift her from her doom and gloom and her insecurity and her worry and her emptiness. That's what she saw in you. And alas, you didn't have it. You didn't have it. You looked to her for love. And yeah, she gave you love. And you enjoyed her love and her charms. And you thought everything was just fine. But she was unhappy. And you couldn't figure out why. Because you were looking to her. See, you're the one that's supposed to have love. You are supposed to have love for her, not the other way around. You shouldn't need her love. Yeah, of course, you can be good friends, of course, and have children and raise a family, of course, of course. But you shouldn't need her. You see, you shouldn't need her to be your mother, see, or your consort. You should be the noble man who has love.
2: 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Thanks and blessings.
3: 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Is stress interfering with your prayer life? Are you interested in making a fresh start? You've come to the right place. Shedding Shackles has been helping people cope with stress with Principles of Christian Stress Management for over 34 years.
0: I'll never forget. I've told this before, but I'm going to say it again. It's a true story. I think it was back in the early 1800s, the days of the sailing ships. And there was a sea captain, a very nice, a noble man and a good man. And he was the captain of a ship. And he had a wife and he had a daughter. And he was gone a lot. He had to be gone out at sea. And sometimes he would be gone for weeks or even months. But they were happy. The wife was happy, and the daughter was secure. Why? Because she knew that her father loved her, and she knew that he was a noble man. And something about his nobility and his honor, something about that, she was so sweet that it was good for her soul. So you have to be that kind of a father and that kind of a husband. All right, so you know what you're going to say? All right, I've done all I can. You know, I take them to the amusement park. We go to picnics. We go to the ball game. I take my kids to soccer. I bring my wife flowers. I take her out to eat. I don't forget the anniversary. I remember her birthday. Once a year, we take 2 or 3 days off and go off by ourselves somewhere to Las Vegas or something. I'm laughing because that's about to. Never mind. I'm not even going to go there. But anyway, you got the idea. No, we'll make it nice. You go off by yourself to Carmel, or you go off by yourself to Monterey. See what I mean? Okay, that's good. That's good. All right. Although, I don't know if leaving the kids with some babysitter is the greatest thing in the world. Maybe not. Probably not. But anyway, the point is, you do all the right things, but still she's unhappy. All right, so you're just going to have to realize that somehow you don't have the agape love that she needs. Christ had agape love. There was a lot of ladies that loved him because he wasn't a user. He wasn't weak, he wasn't a womanizer, and he wasn't a user. He didn't need them to support his ego. He got all the support he needed from within, from the Father. And because he didn't need their love, he could give love, you understand? But you're needy. Most of you men are like sex addicts, you know, or drug. You're like drug addicts. You gotta have your fix, and if you don't get it, you become resentful and angry. So you're like a big spoiled kid. Well, you've got to find the love. And how are you going to find it? You've got to find it from God. You have to cry out to him for answers. Cry out to your Creator for the love that you don't have. You have to admit, I don't have it. Whatever my wife needs, I don't have it. And I want it for her, for the kids. Cry out to your Father. You know, there's an apocryphal story, and it was painted. It was made into a painting by an artist. And I think it was probably inspired. See, God does these things. He has people to write stories for children and to make music, certain special pieces of music. They're inspired. How about Fur Elisa? A lot of kids, they play the piano. They learn the piano. And what's the first piece that they want to play? Fur Elisa. Why is that? It's, you find it on every ready-made music, you know, on any Casio, one of these little Casio, you know, portable keyboard type things. There's something special about it. It was probably inspired. God knows what's good for kids. So he has these different people that he gives a talent to, so that a certain poem, a certain piece of music, a certain something. But anyway, I think it was inspired. It was the painting of George Washington in the most bleak hour of the war for independence. George Washington on his knees in the snow. This great noble man in his uniform, on his knees, asking God for help and for guidance. It's so beautiful. That's how you have to be. Standing tall before men, on your knees before God. Out in the world, you hold your chin up high, you do your duty, you don't complain. See? And even if people don't recognize that you've done a good job, even if your wife doesn't appreciate what you do, or you have to tell your kids to do their homework first and they don't like it, no matter, you know what's right, and you do what's right, and you don't look for the support of the world. You look to God, and you will be the kind of man with which your wife can be secure. You will then have the love, and it won't be your love. It won't be your love. It'll be, here's the secret, it'll be God's love coming through you because you got your ego out of the way and stopped resenting your wife and expecting something from her and resenting her because she's unhappy or she doesn't appreciate you, you think, et cetera, et cetera. Instead, you don't look for anything other than to do what's right and to know what's right. And then you'll have a good spirit. You'll have a twinkle in your eye and patience and understanding and wisdom and courage. Those will all come from God through you. And one day you'll look back and marvel at the good that God hath wrought. And you, a mere instrument. It's so beautiful.
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0: Thanks, Jeremiah. Yeah, we should actually mention it more, the meditation that I talk about. The little Christian meditation will help you get started. Some of you are like lost in a fog. 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Very simple. It's so beautiful and so simple. You're going to love it. Okay? And what else do we have? Oh, did you know that I have over 1,000 YouTube lectures? They're so good, and people like them. All right. And my books, how many books have I written now? Over 20. You could get any of my books. I don't care. Just get one of them and read a little bit every day, and there will be some insight there for you. All right. To help you to wake up and smell the coffee. All right. That's what you need. Until next time, Lord willing, and the creek don't rise. I'll see you then. Bye-bye.
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13: Shalom. Holy Scriptures and Israel is a ministry designed to share with the Jewish people the good news of the Lord Jesus, Yeshua the Messiah, and to instruct Christians on the Jewish roots of their faith. And now, teaching God's Word from a Hebrew Messianic perspective, here is Gideon Levitam.
14: We continue with our study of the book of 1 Corinthians chapter 1. My dear friend, if you have accepted the Lord, if you have acknowledged the message of the gospel, that very testimony of Christ, of the Messiah, of Yeshua, Jesus the Messiah, it will be immediately confirmed in you the moment that you have accepted Him as your Lord and Savior. And you will belong to Him because of the fact that you have accepted the testimony that He died for your sins. He died for our sins, and He was buried, and He rose again, as it was promised in the Hebrew Scriptures by the Hebrew prophets in days of old. To remind you that when Apostle Paul was writing the book of Corinthians, he was writing it much later. When he came to Corinth, the basis upon which he could proclaim the Word of God is only upon the Hebrew Scriptures. He didn't have a New Testament in his hand, the New Covenant in his hand as yet. It was the canon of the Brit HaChadashah, the New Covenant was not yet completed. He was enacting Corinthians when he was there in the city of Corinth in Acts chapter 18. And so now he's writing this letter, but he's reminding them that when I was with you and I share with you the message of the person of the testimony of Jesus Christ you have accepted, and now it was confirmed in you because you have accepted it, you acknowledge it, and you turn by faith to the person of the Lord Jesus the Messiah. And so, beloved brothers and sisters, verses 1 to 3, Paul greets the Corinthian believers who were set apart people unto God. Mekudashim, saints, they were set apart to God. In verses 4, 5, and 6, Paul reminding the Corinthians of God's grace. And as God's grace, unmerited favor was extended to them, they are enriched because they became spiritually wealthy the moment they've acknowledged the Lord Jesus the Messiah as their Lord and Savior. This is wonderful to see this in the life of the Corinthians. And Paul, even before he began to deal with many of the issues which he will deal later on with the people, with the local assembly, that if we can list the problem that they have had in almost every chapter of the book of 1 Corinthians, there are issues after issues after issues. In chapter 1 from verse 10 all the way to chapter 4 verse 21, the Apostle Paul have instructed them of the problem that they had in connection with divisions among them. In chapter 5 from verse 1 all the way to the end of chapter 6, they had another problem, the problem of immorality in their midst. In chapter 7, verse 1, to the end of the chapter, they have the third problem. It is the problem in relationship to marriage. In chapter 8, all the way to the end of chapter 10, they had a problem in connection with the believer's liberty and freedom in Christ, in the Messiah. In chapter 11, it is the fifth problem. They also had an issue, a problem in relationship to the Lord's table, to the Lord's supper, to the a memorial of the Lord, to remember the Lord Yeshua, Jesus the Messiah, in his death, burial, and resurrection. In chapter 12, verse 1, all the way to the end of chapter 14, they had an additional problem, and the problem is with the spiritual gifts which were abused in this local assembly. In chapter 15, the whole chapter, Paul is dealing with a seventh problem which they had, the problem regarding the truth of the resurrection and the resurrection of the believers. And finally, in chapter 16, they have the eighth issue that the Apostle Paul was dealing with as he was writing the book of 1 Corinthians, the problem with regard to money, to financial support of the Lord's work, and so on. So there were many, many problems that the Corinthians had, but Shaul Paul does not begin with the problem. He began by greeting them, verses 1, 2, and 3, and by reminding them that they have received God's unmerited favor, and they are now positionally and spiritually are a wealthy, enriched people. Paul continue now, beloved brothers and sisters, in verse 7, and now the Apostle Paul points to the fact that the Corinthians now positionally were blameless before the Lord. Now, it is amazing to see how Paul is presenting truths that we all need to grasp. To be blameless? The Corinthians to be blameless? Listen to this verse 7. So that ye come behind in no gift, waiting for the coming of our Lord Jesus Christ. And he continued to say, who shall also confirm you unto the end, that ye may be blameless in the day of our Lord Jesus Christ. God is faithful, by whom ye were called unto the fellowship of his Son, Jesus Christ our Lord. So really, verses 7, 8, and 9, 1 Corinthians 1, verses 7, 8, and 9, The Apostle Paul is pointing to the fact that the Corinthians were blameless and that they were secure before the Lord. In other words, as far as they are in their positional relationship with the Lord, with God, they were, notice some of the words here that he's mentioning here in these verses 7, 8, and 9. Notice in verse 7, they came behind in no gift. In other words, they were never lacking anything that other churches had, other local assembly had. He's saying, so that he came behind, you do not lack any spiritual gift. You came behind in no, notice that, in no gift. The word for gift is, here is charisma. In Hebrew, the word is matana, charisma. So they did not come behind in any gift. They were not short of any gift. All the gifts that are found in Romans 12, in 1 Corinthians 12, in Ephesians chapter 4, and in 1 Peter chapter 4, they did not come behind in any of these gifts. They had all the gifts in their local assembly that all those believers could enjoy when they are under the guidance of the Holy Spirit of God. These are spiritual gifts. Spiritual gifts. Gifts that will assist them in ministering one to another, beloved brothers and sisters, in the local assembly. So he's mentioning this to them, that they came behind in no gift. This is so interesting to notice. In other words, they were not lacking any gift from God. They had spiritual gifts just like other assemblies have enjoyed. For example, in the Romans, Paul wrote in verse 11 of chapter 1, Paul said, "For I long to see you, that I may impart unto you some spiritual gifts, to the end that ye may be established." You see, spiritual gifts were given to the assembly in order to establish the assembly, the people of God, the believers. So the believers will grow spiritually and be strong in the Lord here in this world. You see, in Ephesians chapter 4, we read concerning these gifts. It says in verse 7, "But unto every one of us is given grace according to the measure of the gift of Christ," the gift of the Messiah. "Wherefore he saith, when he ascended up on high, he led captivity captive, and he gave gifts unto men." These are people, men and women, in their sphere to be used in the assembly, among the service, among the people of God. To the man, God gave the public gifts, but gifts were given to both men and women to use in their ministry to God's people. Various gifts that God had given to the assembly. In Ephesians chapter 4, we read that specifically the purpose of the gift was, notice verse 12, "for the perfecting of the saints, for the work of the ministry, for the edifying of the body of Christ." So all believers have gifts. The Corinthians, each one of the brothers and sisters there had spiritual gifts. So they came behind of no charisma, no matana, no gift, as they were waiting for the coming of our Lord Jesus Christ. This is the end of verse 7. In other words, until the Lord will come, and he would come at any time. Of course, when Shaul Paul wrote this letter, of course, he was writing to the believers there sometime in the around 56, 57, 58, 59 A.D. And now we live in the year 2022. Each assembly, each congregation in each city, waiting for the day that the Lord will come. He might come today. So we are all called to wait until the coming of the Lord, but until he will return, he have gifted the believers, every believer. Notice he doesn't say some of you came behind in no gift, but He says, ye come behind in no gift. In other words, every believer in the city of Corinth had gifts from the Messiah. These gifts are spiritual gifts, and they are to be used in order to build up the body of Messiah, and that they are to be edifying, and they are to be used in the power of the Holy Spirit of God. And we are to use these gifts that the Lord had given to us properly, guided by the Holy Spirit of God, with the understanding that it is for the benefit of the people of God, for the glory of God, for the blessing of God's people, and it is until, as long as we are waiting for the coming of our Lord Jesus Christ. The Lord is coming to take the church, to take the assembly, to be raptured out of here before he will judge this world in righteousness at the tribulation period, before he will restore his earthly people Israel and establish the kingdom. He has given gifts to the believers in the assembly of God. And they are all over the world, in many cities and countries, in location, and all receive, each one receive a gift from the risen Messiah. He gave gifts unto men for the purpose of the edifying and the strengthening of the body of Christ, the body of Messiah. And it is to be used, the gifts are to be used until the coming of our Lord Jesus. Notice what he continued to say in verse 8. Not only that you came behind in no gift, you cannot say that you are lacking what another local assembly have, because you have no shortage of gifts. The problem is that they were abusing these gifts, as we will read it later on. It was one of the problems that the Corinthians had. But Paul does not begin by correcting them. He began by telling them, what a blessed people you are. How blessed you are because you have accepted the Lord and you are now set apart for him positionally. And you receive gifts to be used for him here in this world. And you are waiting for the coming of our Lord Jesus the Messiah. Amazing. You are enriched. You are blessed. You have all utterances, all knowledge. Because when you are guided by the Lord, you have this information in the power of the Spirit of God. You are to use your gifts as you are waiting for our Lord Jesus Christ. He continued in verse 8, and he's telling them in verse 8, beloved brothers and sisters, that they are blameless people. Blameless people. Notice, who shall also confirm unto you the end, that ye may be blameless in the day of our Lord Jesus Christ, in the day of our Lord Yeshua HaMashiach. Now you notice that the who in verse 7 is the Lord Jesus Christ, the Lord Yeshua HaMashiach. You notice we are waiting for the coming of our Lord Jesus Christ, who, when he is coming, he will confirm, notice, who shall also confirm you unto the end, that ye may be blameless in the day of our Lord Jesus Christ. In other words, beloved brothers and sisters, the believers at Corinth, just like you and I, beloved brothers and sisters, are considered by the Lord Jesus as blameless. Now, we can hardly imagine that. You mean, I am blameless? You know, there's no blame in you or in me or in the Corinthians? Well, again, it is a spiritual position that we have because we belong to the Lord Jesus, the Messiah. This is fascinating to understand that, beloved brothers and sisters. Listen to this, what we read in the Colossians chapter 1, verse 20, 21, and 22. And having made peace through the blood of his cross, by him to reconcile all things unto himself, by him I say, whether they be things in earth or things in heaven, and you, he's speaking now to the Colossians, verse 21. That were sometime alienated and enemies in your mind by wicked works, yet now has he reconciled. See, Yeshua the Messiah, Jesus the Messiah, have reconciled us by fact that he made shalom, peace, by the blood of his cross. Then verse 22, it says that ye now have been reconciled in the body of his flesh through death. Yeshua, Jesus died to present you, notice, holy and harmless and unreprovable in his sight. Now this, beloved brothers and sisters, this is fascinating. It is amazing to know that as far as God is concerned, that all true believers are blameless before him, before God, holy, unblameable, unreprovable in his sight. Well, it couldn't be unless we are in him, in Christ, in the Messiah, in Yeshua, because he is the one who paid for our sins. And so we must distinguish, and I'm emphasizing this once again, we must distinguish between positional truth and conditional practice in our life. Positionally, we are blameless. Positionally, the Corinthian, 1 Corinthians chapter 1, verse 8, who, this is Jesus Christ, the Lord Jesus Christ, shall also confirm you unto the end, that ye may be blameless in the day of the Lord Jesus Christ. What is that day of the Lord Jesus Christ? In Hebrew, it says, Yom Ha'adon Yeshua HaMashiach. You see, beloved brothers and sisters, that day will come. The day of our Lord Jesus Christ has to do with the day in which we will all have to stand before him. And those of us who are believers will be escaping the judgment that we deserve because of our sin, because we have believed on him and accepted him. And so even though we will stand in the judgment seat of Christ, in which we will have to give an account as to how we lived our life, 2 Corinthians 5:10 tells us, for we must all appear before the judgment seat of Christ. We all have to appear before the judgment seat of Christ. Why? 2 Corinthians 5 and verse 10 tells us that everyone may receive the things done in his body according to that he has done, whether it be good or bad. So in other words, we will receive what we have done in our body, good and bad. We will receive rewards for what we have done for the Lord, and we will, all the thing that we did not do for the Lord as believers will be burnt. But we will be blameless in the day of Jesus Christ. Why? Because of the fact that we have accepted him as our Lord and as our Savior. You see, there's another verse in 1 Corinthians 5 is speaking about one of the believers who lived immorally and hasn't judged himself. And so the Apostle Paul in 1 Corinthians 5 and verse 5, we will get to it in due time, he says to deliver such a one unto Satan because of the way he lived. For the destruction of the flesh, that the spirit may be saved, notice, in the day of the Lord Jesus. That is the day of the Lord Jesus. This is what we have here in verse 8 of 1 Corinthians chapter 1. The day of the Lord Jesus, this is the day when we will stand before the Lord and we will give an account, but all that evil or anything wrong that had been done during our life here on earth as believers will be burned, but we are blameless because we became redeemed through the precious blood of our Lord Jesus the Messiah. In 2 Corinthians 1, in verse 14 we read, as also ye have acknowledged us in part, that we are your rejoicing, even as ye also are ours in the day of our Lord Jesus. This is a day in which all believers will have to stand before the Lord, and in that day, all believers will enter into eternity with the Lord because of the fact that he made us blameless. He made us blameless because of what the Lord Jesus the Messiah has done for us. This is wonderful to know, beloved brothers and sisters, as we read it in Colossians chapter 1, that to present you holy, to present you unblameable, and to present you unreprovable in His sight. And that is very precious to understand as we study together, beloved brothers and sisters, this wonderful, interesting, instructive epistle of 1 Corinthians. In 1 Thessalonians, there we read in chapter 5 and verse 23, "And the very God of peace sanctify you wholly, and I pray God your whole spirit and soul and body be preserved blameless unto the coming," notice, "of our Lord Jesus Christ." In other words, He is coming when He's going to take us to be with Him before His second coming to rapture us. We are going to be with Him, and ultimately, after the judgment seat of Christ, where all that which was done in the flesh will be sifted and burned, that which was done for Christ will be rewarded, but the believers will be blameless in the day of our Lord Jesus Christ. And so Paul concludes in verse 9 in his introduction, as he reminding the Corinthians the blessing that they have because of their faith in the Lord Jesus and their security before the Lord. He's concluding in verse 9 and he says, "God is faithful." Notice, the Corinthians were not faithful. You and I often are unfaithful, but God is faithful, by whom we were called unto the fellowship of His Son, Jesus Christ, our Lord. In other words, God is faithful. He will not change His mind, even because we fail Him, and we do fail Him often. He will not change His mind, beloved brothers and sisters. God is faithful, whom ye were called, noted, by whom ye were called unto this fellowship, the fellowship of His Son, Jesus Christ, our Lord. We read in 1 John 1 and verse 3, 6, and 7 these words. We read there concerning the fellowship. "That which we have seen and heard declare we unto you, that ye also may have fellowship with us, and truly our fellowship is with the Father and with the Son, Jesus Christ," Yeshua HaMashiach. In verse 6 of the very same 1 John chapter 1 says, "If we say that we have fellowship with Him and walk in darkness, we lie and do not the truth." Verse 7, "But if we walk in the light as He is in the light, we have fellowship one with another, and the blood of Jesus Christ, His Son, cleanses us from all sin." And so, beloved brothers and sisters, in the introduction, as the Apostle Paul greeting the Corinthians, he reminded the Corinthians of God's grace, and he is pointing to the fact that they are enriched and that they are secure before the Lord because of the work of the Lord Jesus, the Messiah. He is telling them that they came behind Him no gifts, and they will be blameless at the day of our Lord Jesus Christ, and that they are called to this amazing fellowship, the fellowship of His Son, of God's Son, Jesus Christ, Yeshua HaMashiach, our Lord. May the Lord help us to enjoy that fellowship to which God has called us. This is an eternal fellowship. It will never stop. But we are called to live that life now, to enjoy that fellowship today as we live here in this world. Well, beloved brothers and sisters, as we will continue on from the next verses, 1 Corinthians 1 onward, from verse 10 all the way to the end of this book, may the Lord help us to understand the corrective ministry that the Apostle Paul is seeking to share and to minister to the Corinthians, who needed much correction, as you and I need today, much correction in our life as we walk here until the Lord will come. May the Lord bless you. May the Lord encourage us all. And soon with the Lord Jesus, the Messiah will come and we will be with him for time and for eternity. Until the next meeting, God bless you, my dear brothers and sisters. Shalom, shalom.
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6: Let us run with endurance the race that is set before us. Looking to Jesus, the founder and perfecter of our faith. Atop a high mountain, a glorified Jesus appeared, along with Moses and Elijah, in the presence of Peter, James, and John. Now that's a memorable small group meeting. Today, the significance of those who gathered on that momentous day. From the Moody Church in Chicago, this is Running to Win with Dr. Erwin Lutzer, whose clear teaching helps us make it across the finish line. Pastor Lutzer is showing us portraits of Christ in a series he's calling Come and See Jesus. Pastor, you're teaching about the Transfiguration in Luke chapter 9, an event quite unlike any other.
7: You know, Dave, not only is this event very unique, but this is another proof that Jesus Christ is not just one of a long line of teachers. He is indeed the Son of God. There's no other teacher in history that was able to take people to the top of the mountain and show them his glory. The reason I find this fascinating is because at the end of this message, I'm going to be giving you some contact info as to how a special book can be yours. It's entitled Christ Among Other Gods, that will enable you to answer questions about Jesus and show why he has the credentials to be a savior. It's such an important topic in a world in which everyone wants to blend the religions of the world. They can't be blended. Jesus is special. So for right now, let's go to the Mount of Transfiguration, and then please stay tuned for some very important information.
8: They're talking about the Exodus. And one of the feasts of Israel was the Feast of Booths, and scholars tell us that it was the time of year, very probably, when the Feast of Booths, mentioned in Leviticus chapter 23, was now being celebrated. It is the last of Israel's seven feasts. And during the Feast of Booths, for one full week, they lived, as it were, in a tent. It was just a makeshift tent or booth, oftentimes made with branches, so that you could see the stars through it. And they lived there as a reminder of what they endured in the desert. That's what the Feast of Booths was all about. A number of years ago, I was on a high-rise building. Someone, I don't remember who, invited me to the top of one of the large buildings here in Chicago, the tall buildings. And as we looked down, we saw during the Feast of Booths here in the city that the Jewish people, keeping the Feast of Booths, were building booths on the top of other high-rises. If you've never seen this, during the Feast of Booths, which is going to occur sometime after Passover, what you need to do is to go there and go to the top of the building, and you'll see that little structure there and that little structure there as the Jewish people, the Orthodox Jewish people, are still keeping the Feast of Booths. So it seems to me here that Peter, thinking about this, says, let's celebrate the Feast of Booths here, and let's stay up here all week and enjoy this. Well, the Bible says he didn't know what he was talking about. Have you ever said anything and you didn't know what you were talking about? You ever had that experience? Have you ever had the experience of wishing that after you had said something that your mouth had been taped shut early in the morning? I came across a prayer, and I hadn't planned to share this, so I'm going to have to make it up a little bit. But the prayer goes something like this. Lord, I've not yet been angry today. Lord, I have not yet had evil thoughts today. Lord, I have not yet slandered anyone today. Lord, I have not yet misused my tongue in any way, Lord. But Lord, you know that in a moment I'm going to get out of bed. God is saying, Peter, look, this is not the time to stay on the mountaintop. You've seen the glimpse of glory. But I need to go to Jerusalem to die, Jesus is saying. And furthermore, Peter, when you stop to think of it, Jesus isn't exactly worthy to be in a booth with Moses and Elijah because he is an entirely different class by himself. And so Peter does not quite know what he is saying. And then you'll notice it says, as he was saying these things, now we get to the Father's affirmation. As he was saying these things, the cloud came and overshadowed them, and they were afraid as they entered into the cloud. And a voice came out of the cloud saying, this is my son, my chosen one. Listen to him. And when the voice had spoken, Jesus was found there alone, and they were alone with Jesus. The voice from the cloud. It's the Shekinah glory of the Old Testament. The Old Testament, whenever God accompanied his people, it was with a cloud, and the cloud was representative of the fact that he was with them. And now the glorious cloud of glory comes upon the top of the mountain, and out of that cloud comes a voice. This is my son. And the fact that Jesus Christ was God's son means that he had the very nature of God. As Christians throughout the years have believed that the nature of Jesus is not similar to that of God the Father, but the same nature as God the Father. Now, you and I are sons and daughters of God, but we're sons and daughters by adoption. We're grandfathered in. We do not have the nature of God. But Jesus has the very nature of God. And then the Father says, in whom I am well pleased. That's what Matthew includes. In whom I am well pleased. And in saying that, the Father says, I agree with everything that Jesus has done, and I'm going to agree with everything that he's going to accomplish, and my pleasure rests upon him. And then we notice in the text, and you ought to really underline that, listen to him. Last part of verse 35. Listen to him. When he tells you that he's going to Jerusalem to die, listen to him. When he tells him that you should take up your cross and follow him, listen to him. When he tells you that he is the way, the truth, and the life, and that no man can come to the Father except through him, listen to him. People say, well, I want to know how to please God. Fine. Find what the Son said as recorded in the New Testament and listen to him. And then they're left alone, just with Jesus. What an experience. Peter talks about this in 2 Peter later on. He talks about the glorious experience on the mountaintop. Wonderful, gracious experience. And to be alone with Jesus. Moses is gone, the law is gone, the prophets, yes, they've spoken and they still...
1: Life can be messy, but you don't have to figure it out alone.
9: Hey, it's the Luscos.
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that we heard recently, "Just give me Jesus." What difference should this story make to us? First of all, what did it mean? You know, when the Bible uses the word glory, it's speaking of the sum of God's attributes. When the Bible speaks of glory, it's speaking of God in His brilliance, God in His holiness, God in His might, God in His dazzling light and brightness. In fact, the Hebrew word glory means heavy. You know, we use the word today when we say, well, you know, he told me that, and that's pretty heavy. What we mean is weighty. The glory of God is the most weighty thing in the universe. It is the purpose to which all things have their source, their support, and their end, and they all contribute to it. I was at a conference this past week, came back yesterday, and I, in one of the messages, was emphasizing the little phrase in the book of Ephesians that we should live to the praise of His glory. Now, at this point, we have to think very carefully. What this meant to Jesus was a great encouragement. Because Jesus is anticipating not the horror that you see in the Passion movie, terrible though that is. What Jesus is anticipating is that in a space of 3 hours, all the horrors of hell that someone would experience for all eternity are going to be comprised into those 3 hours. That's something that can never be portrayed on a movie. And so Jesus is anticipating that, and he begins to realize, yes, first comes the cross, but on the other side is the crown. First of all comes the agony, and then comes the glory. First of all, there's Jerusalem, and then there's heaven. Now, isn't it interesting that when Jesus prayed in John 17, this is what he says, "Father," he said, "glorify thou me with thine own self, with the glory which I had with thee before the world was." I was thinking about this week. I have to preach a couple of messages on the glory of God sometime. Listen, that it is so important to realize that when Jesus came from heaven to earth, he left glory behind, but he brought some with him. And that's what was seen on the Mount of Transfiguration, but that's only a sliver of the glory that he actually has. So this for Jesus was a great, great encouragement. It's going to be okay. It's going to be okay. It's going to end all right. What did it mean to the disciples, Peter, James, and John? Well, to them, it prepared them for death. I believe that when James came to die, you know, the Bible says in Acts chapter 12 that James had his head cut off by Herod. He beheaded him. It's this James. He's the first of the inner circle of the apostles to die. Now, we know that Stephen died before that time, but Stephen was not part of the inner circle of 12. Judas, of course, had died, yes, most assuredly. He will die later on. He will have died before James. But of the 11 who were true to the faith, James is the first to die. And I can imagine that when that time came for beheading, he probably said to himself, "It's not that bad. I've seen glory. I've seen what it's like on the other side. I saw Jesus. I met Moses and Elijah." By the way, could I throw this in at no extra cost? I don't think in heaven we're going to need name tags. I don't get any hint here that Jesus had to say, "Now, Peter, James, and John, this is Moses, and this is Elijah. And Moses and Elijah, I want you to meet these three fishermen of mine over here." No. We're going to have intuitive knowledge in heaven. They would have said to themselves, "We've seen the glory." That's how James died. Peter died by being crucified upside down, tradition says, because when he was martyred, he said, "I'm not worthy to die like Jesus did. Crucify me, but let me hang upside down." That's the way he died. John lived a normal life, but with an awful lot of persecution, and eventually was exiled on the island of Patmos. But can you imagine the difference that it made? Can you imagine that they said to themselves, "We will never view death the same again. We have seen the glory." That's what it meant to them. What should it mean to us? Now we come to

0: indescribable blessing. If this were not in the scriptures, I wouldn't believe it, but Jesus said it, I believe it, I'm listening to him, so I accept it. He says in John chapter 17, as he begins to pray for us near the end of his wonderful prayer, he says, "O Father, the glory which thou hast given me, I have given them." Wow. You've got glory. You really do. You've got glory. You say, "Well, just look at me." Well, I'm looking at you right now. With the eye of faith, I see glory. And what happens is, when Jesus comes in glory, the Bible says we shall be like him, for we shall see him as he is. I assume, even though the text isn't as clear as we might want it to be, that Moses and Elijah had a body something like Jesus, even though I'm sure it was not as beautiful and shining as much, but they too had glory, because it's going to end okay. We're headed for glory. And what I want you to do is to get started on your glory hunt. How do we do it? You know that word metamorphosis, transfiguration, it occurs twice somewhere else in the New Testament? For example, in Romans chapter 12, it says this: "Do not be conformed to this world, but be transformed." There's the word, but be transfigured by the renewing of your mind. If you renew your mind through the scriptures, you begin to imbibe more of the glory, the transfiguration. And then 2 Corinthians chapter 3, verse 18, where it says, "We all with open face behold as in a mirror the glory of the Lord. We are being transformed from one degree of glory to another degree of glory, even by the Lord the Spirit." How do we begin, even in this life, to experience glory? I'll tell you how. By what we think and by what we look at. We're to think the scriptures, transformed by the renewing of the mind, and having thought the scriptures, we then are transformed also by gazing at Jesus and becoming like him. A number of years ago, I told you the story, and it's coming to mind, and so I'm going to tell it again. You remember the story of the great stone face, little Ernest? What happened is, there was this village on the side of a mountain, and across the valley on the other side of the mountain, there were stones that were thrown together in such a way that they resembled a man's face. Kind man, it appeared. And there was this legend in the village that says, someday somebody is going to come who is going to be like the great stone face, who will resemble him. So everybody looked for him. One day a poet came to the town, and they said, "This is the great stone face. This is the man." Because he had such a kind disposition. But as they looked at him and they got to know him, they said, "No, this isn't it." Then they said, "Well, here's a philosopher who's coming, and he resembles the great stone face." Now, little Ernest, brought up in this village, just loved and adored that great stone face. For hours he would sit on a rock, look across the valley, and look at that great stone face. Day in and day out, he never missed a day from looking at the great stone face. Well, you probably figured out how the story even ends. When he became a man, he was giving a speech in the little village, and they could see the silhouette. They could see his silhouette, and off in the distance, they could see the great stone face, and they said, "Ernest is the one who resembles the great stone face." Don't miss it. We become what we gaze at. You become what you gaze at. You gaze at television, you become what you gaze at. You gaze at the word beyond the sacred page, "I see thee, Lord." We begin to imbibe the glory as we look at Jesus. So my word to you today is to worship, and we should worship tomorrow. But tomorrow morning, remember, glory's coming. This world doesn't have a lot of glory. Today, what you can do is to take the letter L out of the word glory, and you get gory. That's about what we've got. Just read your newspapers. Gory. But glory is coming. woman by the name of Frances Chadwick back on the 4th of July, 1952, was going to swim from Catalina Island to the California coast, 21 miles. And it was a very foggy day, and she got into the water. She had already swum the English Channel. She got into the water, and it was so foggy, and the water was cold that day. But she kept on going, and eventually she became so exhausted that she said to the people in the boat who were next to her, "Please take me out of the water. I can't continue." Well, they took her out of the water, and they discovered that they were only 1/2 mile from the shore. And she said this later. She said, "I could have made it if only I'd been able to see the shore." Her problem was not ultimately the cold or the or weariness, though that certainly played a part. The problem was the fog. The fog obscured the shore. And so she didn't make it. The transfiguration of Jesus reminds us so explicitly and vividly. My friend, that's the shore. It's going to be okay. Keep going. Let's pray. Our Father, today we are so thankful for Jesus. We thank you for this vision of him in glory and beauty and holiness and light. We thank you, Father, that with the eye of imagination, we can try to begin to think about what the kingdom will be when the king comes. And we thank you that along with Peter, James, and John, every believer who's trusted Christ as Savior will be there to enjoy the glory, to participate in the glory. For Jesus has granted us the glory that he himself is. Lord, I'm reminded of the words of Cowper, "How thou canst think so well of me and be the God thou art, is darkness to my intellect, but sunshine to my heart." For these mercies, we thank you. In Jesus' name, amen. Amen.
1: Well, my friend, this is Pastor Lutzer. I certainly hope that you have a pen or pencil handy, because in a moment, I'm going to be sharing with you some very important contact information. We're living at a day and age in which there are so many religious statements that are made that are incorrect. People are beginning to interpret reality based upon what they think rather than what the Bible teaches. We here at the Ministry of Running to Win are deeply committed to the gospel of Jesus Christ and the transformation of lives. But in order for our ministry to increase and go around the world, we need your help. Let me ask you a question. Would you consider making a gift to this ministry if you knew that during this month, your gift will be doubled? Well, of course, very quickly, you can do the math. $5 becomes 10, 25 becomes 50, 500 becomes 1,000. We are so grateful for the many of you who support this ministry. Would you consider making a gift like that, knowing that it will be doubled during this month? And as an expression of our appreciation, we would like to send you a book entitled Christ Among Other Gods. Now, what this book will do is to help you defend the faith. What if you're talking to a neighbor or a friend who says, "Well, I think that Jesus is just one among many. I'm in a different religion, or I believe differently." How do you defend Jesus Christ in an age of unthinking tolerance? That's what this book is all about. Meanwhile, I want to thank you in advance for helping us. By the way, that contact info, here's what you do. You go to rtwoffer.com. Maybe I said that too quickly. rtwoffer.com, or call us at 1-888-218-9337. 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Thank you in advance for helping us. We believe that your gift will be used to share the gospel around the world.

0: It's time once again for you to ask Pastor Lutzer a question about the Bible or the Christian life. All agree that some theological pursuits are a waste of time, such as asking how many angels can fit on the head of a pin. But one of our thoughtful listeners has come up with this challenge for you, Dr. Lutzer. Are there now all the angels that there will ever be, or will more be created?
1: Well, I think that, first of all, the Bible doesn't speak to that, but I am of the conviction that there will not be more created. I think when God decided to create the angelic host, and I love that phrase in the Psalms that says he commanded and they were created. I think God created myriads and myriads of angels, and he probably created enough. So I don't think more are going to be created.
0: 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Thank you, Dr. Lutzer. 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
3: Foundations of Freedom. 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
4: In 1783, the Revolutionary War was nearly over, but America's future remained uncertain. Officers in the Continental Army were angry. Congress had failed to provide promised pay, and some considered using the Army's power to force the government's hand. George Washington understood their frustration, but he also knew the liberty they had fought to win could be destroyed by the very army that secured it. Washington confronted his officers and urged them to choose honor, patience, and loyalty to the Republic over rebellion. He could have used their anger to increase his own power. Instead, he used his influence to restrain it. Power asks what it can take. Character asks what duty requires. Washington's lesson still stands. Freedom survives when leaders place principle above ambition and remain faithful to God, country, and the people they serve.
5: Knowing God from Harvest with Pastor and Evangelist Greg Laurie.
6: Sometimes people think, oh, if I do what the Bible says, I'm going to be so miserable because the sinners have all the fun. They get to do all the cool stuff, do whatever they want. Do the sinners really have more fun? Now, hold on. They have fun sometimes, don't they? Otherwise, we'd never sin, would we? There is fun in sin momentarily, but oh man, the penalties are brutal. And sometimes they're lethal as they close in on your life and you face the repercussions of that. And so this is something that we need to think about. But here's the deal. God in his word says, don't do this. Do this instead of that thing. And he says, if you do these things, you'll find happiness. Luke 11:28 says, happy are those that hear the word of God and keep it. You can have a happy life without sin. You can have a happy life without sex outside of marriage, without drugs or alcohol, without selfishness. God is not out to ruin your life. He's out to bless your life and to fulfill you, but you need to do it his way. So you got to do it. It comes down to you. Here's all these things God wants to do for you. But you need to come and understand God's word. You need to come and rejoice in God's word. And then you need to come and obey God's word. And if you don't do that, well, the Lord's not going to force feed you. It's in front of you. It's yours to enjoy. It's yours to reject.
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15: History, by the way, is filled with stories of men who thought they could fight against God and succeed. And sadly, it's really, like Herod, it's a sad, ugly story for so many of them. Herod fought against the Lord and fought against Peter, and the Lord says, I'm not going to allow that.
16: Pastor Redmatter reminds us faith is the victory that overcomes the world.
15: On and on we can go. Fighting against God does not work. You should be one who repents of your sin and accepts Christ as your Savior, who saves us from all of our sins.
16: We see the gospel spreading rapidly in the book of Acts, yet the explosion of Christianity sparks persecution from Herod the king, killing James and imprisoning Peter. Yet in today's Word, we see that God is in control as Peter is miraculously freed through the power of prayer while Herod meets his ghastly demise. Picking up our story, here's Pastor Breadmatter.
15: Acts chapter 11. We have the Jewish Christians accepting the Gentiles in the first part of the chapter. Number 2, 19 through 26, we see where they are evangelizing the Gentiles, evangelism for the Gentiles. And now in this last part of this chapter, we're going to see them receive help from the Gentiles. The Christian Jews in Jerusalem are going to receive help from the Gentiles. And we pick it up in verse 27. It says, and in these days came prophets from Jerusalem to Antioch. And there stood up one of them named Agabus, and signified by the Spirit that there should be great dearth, or literally famine, throughout all the world, which came to pass in the days of Claudius Caesar. Then the disciples, every man according to his ability, determined to send relief unto the brethren which dwelt in Judea, which also they did, and sent it to the elders by the hands of Barnabas and Saul. Now, I was reading James Montgomery Boyce's commentary on this, and he said this: as far as I know, this is the first charitable act of this nature in all recorded history. One race of people collecting money to help another people. No wonder they were first called Christians at Antioch. I love that. I love how Christians are the ones who are often the first ones to help throughout history. As the church grew, it was the Christian church that started helping the needy more than anybody else. Now we're going to go to Acts chapter 12. It says here in verse 1, it says, "Now about that time, Herod the king stretched forth his hand to vex certain of the church." Some of you think, "I thought Herod died." He did, but that was Herod the Great. This is Herod Agrippa. Herod Agrippa was Herod the Great's grandson, just for you that are wondering. But verse 2, it says, "And he," Herod the king, "killed James, the brother of John, with the sword. And because he saw it pleased the Jews, he proceeded further to take Peter also. And then were the days of unleavened bread." Okay, so what's going on during the unleavened bread feast? Well, James is, like, this is how the James ends. The last we hear of James is he killed with a sword. Which James is this? This is James, remember James and John, the sons of thunder, the sons of Zebedee, one of the disciples. Now he's dead. This is the second big martyr in the Bible. And we had Stephen in Acts chapter 7. Now we have James killed with a sword. And now he puts Peter in prison and he's going to do the same because he realized, wow, the Jews love this stuff. Herod Agrippa was constantly trying to gain favor with the Jews. And when he found out that he killed James and the Jews, the non-Christian Jews, were saying, "Whoopee, James is dead." So he thought, "Oh, I'm taking Peter too." That's what's going on here. Verse 4, it says, "And when he had apprehended him," Peter, "he put him in prison and delivered him to four quaternions of soldiers to keep him, intending after Easter to bring him forth to the people. Peter, therefore, was kept in prison, but prayer was made without ceasing of the church unto God for him. And when Herod would have brought him forth, the same night Peter was sleeping between two soldiers bound with two chains, and the keepers before the door kept the prison." Wow, so what's going on? The first thing I have to say is, You guys know me, I love the King James, but this is really, really a bad translation where it says that it was Easter there in verse 4. What does your newer Bible say? Passover. Passover, that's correct. Easter was a pagan celebration. It had nothing to do with these. This is in 1611, there was a bias of the translators that was superimposed upon this. Just FYI. So, you know, you might want to cross that word Easter out and put Passover there. So Herod plots to kill Peter on the Passover. That's kind of what he's wanting to do. James was killed. Now Peter's imprisoned and about to be killed. When did the church start praying passionately? It's when James was killed. Then the church started praying. What would have happened if the church was praying before James was killed? I just wonder. We can't know for sure. But I wonder if, you know, sometimes I've noticed as a church, we start praying fervently when things really bad happen. But wouldn't it be great if we learned that lesson to pray before we have need? Remember the disciples that couldn't cast out certain demons? And they said, "Jesus, how did you cast them out?" Like when we couldn't, you know, in Mark chapter 9, verse 28 and 29, Jesus, after being asked that, "Why couldn't we cast them out?" And Jesus said, "This one comes out particularly by prayer and fasting." So to be praying. Wouldn't it be great if you and I were passionately praying before you were sick or before you're broke or before you need direction? You know, what's Peter doing at this time? Well, that's interesting. You know, the church is praying. And in fact, the Greek word here for praying is this very fervent prayer. It's something you get from the original language. You kind of miss a little bit in the English here. But what's Peter doing? Sleeping. I think that's hilarious. It says, "But Peter was sleeping between the two soldiers bound with two chains and keepers before the door." How could he be sleeping at a time like this? You might say that's not responsible, but it kind of reminds me of what Peter said himself in 1 Peter chapter 3, verse 12. He said, "For the eyes of the Lord are over the righteous. His ears are open to their prayers, but the face of the Lord is against them that do evil." Peter is the guy who wrote this. Peter knew that he could trust. Jesus was sleeping during the storm. I wonder if Peter's like, "I think I'm just going to be like Jesus. Go and lay down. That's what I say when I go take a nap. I'm just being like Jesus, you know." But I'm not quite as good as Jesus on those things. Not even close. But anyway, but Peter can rest because he's trusting in the Lord. Proverbs 3, 5, and 6, you know, says the same thing. "Trust in the Lord with all thy heart. Lean not on your own understanding. And in all thy ways acknowledge him, and he shall direct your paths." Man, when you feel yourself stressing, full of anxiety, when you should be sleeping, how can you sleep at a time like this? Proverbs 3, 21 and through 24. "My son, let not them depart from thy eyes. Keep sound wisdom and discretion. So they shall be life unto thy soul grace to thy neck. Then thou shalt walk in thy way safely, and thy foot shall not stumble. When thou liest down, thou shalt not be afraid. Yea, thou shalt lie down, and thy sleep shall be sweet. You know, whenever you find yourself putting your head on your pillow and you're wide awake and your brain's just going zzz, zzz, and you can't go to sleep, maybe it's time to pray. Maybe it's time for you to get up out of bed. Have you ever just wasted time in bed? Sleep, go to sleep. Come on, I got to work tomorrow. Go to sleep, sleep, sleep, sleep. And the harder you try, the more frustrated you are. Maybe just, if you can't beat it, join it. Get up, make some hot tea, and go find a little corner in your house and just pray and seek the Lord. That can be really helpful. And prayer is where you find that nice, sweet sleep. So having trouble sleeping, that's something to think about. Well, anyway, back to Acts 12 here. Peter thought, I'm just going to go to sleep. But check out what he does. Verse 7, behold, the angel of the Lord came upon him, and light shined in the prison. And he smote Peter on the side. Like, what does that look like? Did he kind of give him a kick? Hey, Peter, wake up. Like, he smote him on the side. That's an interesting word, smote. What if the angels are like, oh, this is my chance. I'm supposed to wake up here. Hey, Peter. It's like, this is funny. So smote him on the side and raised him up, saying, arise quickly. And his chains fell off from his hands. And the angel said unto him, gird thyself and bind thy sandals. And so he did. And he saith unto him, cast thy garment about thee and follow me. And he went out and followed him and wist not that it was true, which was done by the angel, but thought he saw a vision. Man, he's kind of half asleep. He wakes up and he sees this angel of the Lord and tells him to get dressed and get up and the chain's falling off. Peter's like kind of in that space. Am I dreaming right now? Like, is this for real? You got to laugh at this story. This is comedy right here. Peter's just kind of walking out of the prison. And he's like, is this for real? Or am I just seeing a vision? He just saw a vision in chapter 10. So maybe he's like, oh, here's another one of those visions, you know? But verse 10, when they were past the first and the second ward, they came to the iron gate that leadeth unto the city, which opened to them of its own accord. Man, the gate just opens. That's a miraculous deal. And when they went out and passed through on one street, and forthwith the angel departed from him. And when Peter was come to himself, he said, now I know of a surety that the Lord hath sent his angel and hath delivered me out of the hand of Herod and from all the expectation of the people of the Jews. And when he had considered the thing, he came to the house of Mary, the mother of John, whose surname was Mark, where many were gathered together praying. Okay, so Peter has this miraculous deliverance from prison. And he just gets up, puts on his shoes, and then the angel ushers him out through the gate, through all the locked doors, and the group gets together now, and they're all praying. And what are they praying about? Well, we know from earlier, the church, they were praying passionately about the release of Peter, which is wonderful. And so what happens? Well, verse 13, as Peter knocked at the door of the gate, at the door where the church was praying, a damsel came to hearken named Rhoda. Rhoda means rose, by the way. So little Miss Rose comes and answers the door. And when she, verse 14, when she knew Peter's voice, she opened not the door or the gate for gladness, but ran in and told how Peter stood at the door. Now, this is great. Verse 15, it says, and they said unto her, thou art mad. But she could constantly affirm that it was even so. Then they said, it is his angel. But Peter continued knocking. And when they had opened the door and saw him, they were astonished. This is one of those comedic stories in the Bible. I just crack up at this. You know, you're all praying, oh, Lord, we have faith. We believe in the name of Jesus. Release Peter. Rhoda, would you go see this at the door? Anyway, Lord, save Peter. Deliver, you know, the thesaurus prayer by this time, you know. Deliver, redeem, save, open, loose the chain. And they're praying passionately. All of a sudden, run, it's Peter outside the door. No, it's not. You're wacko. Save Peter, Lord. Save him. You know, like, this is a funny story. And Rhoda's like, no, it really is Peter. And then they say, oh, it's his angel. Now, if you're praying there, wouldn't you be curious to see his angel? Like, I'd be at least curious to get up and say, hey, it's not Peter. Let's just go see his angel. This is great. Now, by the way, this gives that implication that the Bible gives often where it seems like these people thought that people had an angel, like a guardian angel. This is one of the passages where we get that. There's a few passages in the Bible that do sort of imply that we have a guardian angel. Some people say those are only for children, but this implies that maybe Peter has one as well here. And if I have a guardian angel, I've got questions for him when I get to heaven. Where were you when I was on my dirt bike back at, you know? Anyway, so they're saying, it's just his angel. But they're not even curious. I think they still think Rhoda has just lost her marbles, you know. But they say it's his angel. And then when they finally go and Peter's still out there, like he continues knocking, and finally they come and they're all astonished. This is a miracle of God. Now, verse 17, but he, beckoning unto them with the hand to hold their peace, declared unto them how the Lord had brought him out of the prison. And he said, go show these things to James and to the brethren. And he departed and went to another place. Now, as it soon was day, there was no small stir among the soldiers. That was what was become of Peter. Oh boy, I guess. The soldiers guarding the prison. So what's going on? You know, this is the angel that delivered Peter and the faithfulness of God. Don't you love God's faithfulness to deliver, you know, Peter? Now, one of the things we've noticed, when a Roman soldier shirks his duties, we talked about the tomb of Jesus and what would happen to soldiers if they didn't carry out their guard duty correctly. I've told that they'd be put to death. That's why it's one of the dumbest arguments. The soldiers just weren't watching very well, and Jesus escaped from the tomb. Remember that discussion on the reasons we believe that one of the many that the resurrection is actually true and powerful? But in this case, we're going to see that there where it says there was no small stir. So verse 19, when Herod had sought for him, for Peter, and found him not, he examined the keepers and commanded that they should be put to death. And he went down from Judea to Caesarea and there abode. So Herod's now at Caesarea. We see that the Lord protected Peter from Herod. Remember Peter's scripture there again, 1 Peter 3:12. For the eyes of the Lord are over the righteous, that's Peter, and his ears are open unto their prayers, that's the church, but the face of the Lord is against them that do evil. So what's going to happen to Herod for wanting to kill Peter? Those that hate the Lord, those that do evil against God's people, the Lord is against them. So you better hang on, Herod. Things are going to get ugly for you. But what an amazing deliverance. We have to admire what happened here, the rescue of Peter by the angel of the Lord from the prison. And we're going to see more miracles like this as the New Testament rolls along. But now, what happens to Herod, the enemy of the church, the guy who's going to kill Peter? Because, man, you think Peter's going to die anyway, because he's the king. He can just recapture Peter. Well, not if you keep reading. Verse 20. It says, and Herod was highly displeased with them of Tyre and Sidon, but they came with one accord to him, and having made Blastus, the king's chamberlain, their friend, desired peace, because their country was nourished by the king's country. So Caesarea Maritima is in Israel today, just north of Tel Aviv on the Mediterranean Sea. The men of Tyre and Sidon up in the north, which is more like Lebanon, they were coming down and having like peace agreements and deals with Herod. And Herod was there in his glory, sitting on his throne at the Hippodrome there in Caesarea Maritima. They were on Herod's sort of bad side. And then Tyre and Sidon sort of made buddies with one of Herod's trusted advisors named Blastus and wanted to get an audience with Herod so that they sort of win him over. By the way, Josephus, again, talks about this time where Herod is there and tells the same story the Bible does. Josephus was not a Bible-believing Christian. He was a historian of the first century. So I love all these stories of the New Testament are collaborated by a secular historian, which is kind of interesting. You won't hear that in your college or university, although you should. So what happens to Herod? He's sitting there in his royal apparel, verse 21. And upon a set day, Herod arrayed in royal apparel, sat upon his throne and made oration unto them, speaking, you know, with fancy words. Verse 22, and the people gave a shout saying, it is the voice of a God and not a man. Uh-oh, is that a good idea? Especially if you just wanted to off Peter just yesterday. And now you're saying this big speech and these people, the reason they're probably saying this is they want to align with Herod and make on his good side. So Herod gives this speech. He's wearing this fancy clothing. Josephus talks about how his clothing shined with brightness. Like it was almost the way he talks about it, like a mirror or whatever, his sparkly clothing or whatever. And so they're saying he's a God and not a man. And verse 23, immediately the angel of the Lord smote him because he gave not God the glory and was eaten of worms and gave up the ghost. Now, there's a story you didn't color in Sunday school. You didn't color this, just like you didn't color Lot and his daughters and all those other stories. There's a bunch of, but you say, what's this all about? Well, this is what the Bible teaches. Remember, pride goeth before destruction and a haughty spirit before a fall. And Herod's the poster child of that. But the reason God strikes him dead, and by the way, Josephus says that he was smitten with worms as he was sitting there, his stomach, he fell over, and this is Josephus, and holding his stomach, wreathing in pain, and it took him about a week to die. That's what Josephus says. You say, well, it says the Lord smote him here. Well, it seems that maybe he smote him with worms to die, but it was a slow and brutal death. That's kind of something. And he ends up eventually dying. Horrible, grotesque story. But part of this is because God's saying, it's not Peter's time. You know, it's appointed once for a man to die, and it wasn't Peter's time to die. And so Herod's the one who kicks the bucket, and he does this. You know, remember, this kind of almost happened to Nebuchadnezzar, only not death. Remember in Daniel chapter 4, verse 37, now I, Nebuchadnezzar, praise and extol and honor the King of heaven, all whose works are truth, and his ways are judgment, and those who walk in pride, he is able to abase. Nebuchadnezzar was a king who said, who is God that, you know, he'll deliver you from my hand? And God says, oh, you want to see? And God turned him into a cow. Do you remember that story? He's out there chewing the cud with cattle. You know, people riding by in their chariot going, that used to be the king of Babylon. And he's out there, murr. Like that'd be embarrassing for Nebuchadnezzar. It seems that he was like a cow for 7 years, the Bible says. By the way, there is a condition where people turn into animal-like, it's called boanthropy. If you look it up, it's kind of a shocking condition where people grow claws and their hair kind of turns feathery, and like it's a little weird deal, but some people believe that's what happened to Nebi. But he said, those who walk in pride, he is able to abase. So King Nebi had to learn that, but fortunately he comes around and sounds like the Apostle Paul in this verse, but Herod never comes around, and so he dies a brutal death. Now, one of the things we also saw here is in verse 12, where it said, they were praying in Mary, the mother of John's house, whose surname was John Mark. So this is John Mark of the Bible. We were just introduced to him there in verse 12, but look at verse 24. It says, but the word of God grew and multiplied. Remember, whenever people grow, it's not there's more people, it's the word of God, and then people were multiplied. And verse 25, Barnabas and Saul returned from Jerusalem when they had fulfilled their ministry and took with them John, whose surname was Mark. Who was this John Mark? You've already met him as in our Through the Bible study all the way back in Mark chapter 14. And you may not have known that you were meeting him when you read that. It says in Mark 14:50, and they all forsook him and fled. This is at the Garden of Gethsemane, where all the disciples left Jesus. They forsook him and fled, and there followed him a certain young man having a linen cloth about his naked body. And the young men laid hold on him, and he left the linen cloth and fled from them naked. You're like, what is that all about? What a crazy story. So this little kid is running around the Garden of Gethsemane with a towel around himself, and they go and chase him. Hey, get that kid. And they grab the kid's cloth, and the kid wiggles out of the cloth and runs off naked. You just met John Mark of the Bible. There he is. He was just a kid. Now he's in his 20s by this time. And John Mark's going to be a character we're going to see. He's going to be rejected by Paul, but nursed back to health by Barnabas. And we're going to see that. And that's going to be a cool part of the Bible story. So John Mark's a major part of our Bible. But Herod, the Lord took care of Herod. Herod fought against the Lord and fought against Peter. And the Lord says, I'm not going to allow that. He killed James, but he didn't defeat God's plan. History, by the way, is filled with stories of men who thought they could fight against God and succeed. And sadly, it's really like Herod, it's a sad, ugly story for so many of them. Maybe you are familiar with some of those. Friedrich Nietzsche, he was a guy who fought against God. He was the philosopher who coined the idea that God was dead. And a lot of people followed his philosophical ways and believed him, but he said God is dead and that Christianity was despised and a religion of weaklings. That was Nietzsche's big thing. But fighting God ultimately drove him insane. He spent his last several years of his life just totally insane. Sad story there. Sinclair Lewis, maybe you know, won the Nobel Prize for Literature. But he fought against God in his book, Elmer Gantry, if you know that story. The book was about an evangelist who was also an alcoholic and would sleep with any woman he could. And Sinclair Lewis was trying to bash evangelism and Christianity, and he died a hopeless alcoholic himself in a clinic near Rome. Writer Ernest Hemingway lived a life of adventure, but also sin against God, seemingly without consequences, shaking his fist at God, living contrary to God, until he shot himself in the head with a shotgun. I mean, on and on we could go. Fighting against God does not work. You should be one who repents of your sin and accepts Christ as your Savior, who saves us from all of our sins. We're going to see that as it continues in the story of the book of Acts.
16: Pastor Brett Menter drawing a verse-by-verse look into Acts chapter 12 to a close by illustrating that despite man's best efforts to hinder the work of God, the will of the Lord prevails. 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But first, let me tell you a little bit more about Brett Menter. He's the senior pastor of Athey Creek Church just outside of Portland, Oregon. 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
15: Lord, we are thankful to be going through your word, but as we often pray, would your word just go through us? I pray, Lord, that as we go, may your word just settle in our heart and stay there and be in our minds, and that we remember these stories and even the miracle of Peter, that we remember that you're the God of miracles and that we shouldn't sell short what are possible things that you do in our lives. 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Bless these, your people, in Jesus' name. Amen.
16: Amen. Pastor Brett Menter closing our time here on Today's Word. And that's all the time we have. Next time, Pastor Brett will describe the Apostle Paul's first sermon, where he made a powerful declaration about forgiveness and salvation. 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
0: We say, God, break this addiction, and you be the authority over my life so I don't feel like I'm thrown to and fro by the chaos in my life.
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0: It means breaking the anger that is in your home, not allowing that anger to be the authority, not allowing that to change how you think about your spouse and how you think about your circumstances, but allowing God to be your authority, where he says you're a masterpiece, that he has good plans for you. And we say, God, let it be. It means breaking the chains of anxiety and depression in your life. It means breaking the chains of even an illness you are facing where you feel like you are powerless. That is not your authority. Yes, there are real diagnoses that we all face, but we cannot allow it to be our authority. We must say, God, you are still my authority. We know you don't waste pain. Lord, be the king over my life.
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6: 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You have Agua Vita, Agua Fina, Dasani, Evian. 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To be pure in heart means to have a single focus on Jesus Christ, that clarity. 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
29: This is the Old Trailblazer Broadcast. This is Pastor Albert Pendarvis, the Old Trailblazer, riding out on Old Dan again at this time. Blazing the path to the hearts of sinners. And folks ask me what I mean by that. Well, we're just cutting away the error and doing away with some of the false things that's on the, out on the preaching circuit today, the TV and the radio, the internet preaching. There's many errors out there now. Ever seem like ever Tom, Dick, and Harry is a preacher now and an evangelist, and they're going out, and a lot of them are basically in it for what they can get out of it, the money and all this prosperity ministry and all of that. Oh, my friend, but the Old Trailblazer here, day after day, bringing you Thus Saith the Lord, day by day, bringing you God's Word. And only my only aim, my only purpose is here, is that some poor soul, maybe you, would hear the gospel for the first time and be awakened to the fact that you are not saved. A lot of folks out there are not saved, drifting along with the tide, hoping and maybe praying that one day everything will be all right, but not so, my friend. No, the scripture says, the soul that sinneth, it shall die, and after that the judgment. So I want to be serious at this time with you. Before we go into the message on the work of the Holy Spirit, I want to give you just a minute or two of information here. Radio Missions, we have a website called radiomissions.org. You can go there and look us up. You can go there and see all of the evidence and about the ministry here, what we do, who we are, and what we preach. We have a mission statement there. And then we also have a pamphlet we put together here about the erroneous versions of the Bible. Many folks call us and ask us why we don't sell anything but the King James Version. And that's what we do here at the bookstore. We have a catalog of all of our gracious old Puritan preachers and all of those, and Bibles, and folks, they asked us about the NIV or all of those. No, we don't sell those because there's error there, and we put together a little pamphlet. If you write me or just email me at pastor@radioemissions.org, we'll send you that little pamphlet. But also, I want to say before we go on, we've been running a little survey a while back, folks listening, and I've been greatly surprised and greatly thankful, and folks are written in, called in, telling us what station they're listening to us. If you haven't done that, would you take a moment out and call us and write us, email? My email address is pastor@radioemissions.org, and my phone number here is area code 225-664-8658. That's the Old Trailblazer. So if you would, let us hear from you. We're looking at this study on the work of the Holy Spirit, and in our last study, we were looking there at being filled with the Holy Spirit. We had several messages along that line. But today, we're looking at the Holy Spirit upon you. The believer, God's child, has no power in his life in and apart from the Holy Spirit. Now, that may be a startling revelation to folks who are on a profession, just a modern-day profession of faith, they call it. Trust in Jesus, shake the preacher's hand. But the believer, God's child, has no power in his life apart from the Holy Spirit. A born-again believer cannot obtain power by works of any sort. The Apostle Paul makes this very clear in Galatians 3. This only would I learn of you, received ye the Spirit by the works of the law, or by the hearing of faith? Are you so foolish, having begun in the Spirit? Are ye now made perfect by the flesh? These Galatian Christians, saved by grace through faith in the Lord, they were putting themselves back under the law and trying to work out God's purpose in their lives in the energy of the flesh or their own strength, and they were making a miserable failure. Human power is nothing but cultured human nature that seeks to imitate Christ's walk. Oh, my friend, and it all ends in complete failure. Such individuals know nothing about the indwelling Holy Spirit. Therefore, believers cannot acquire holiness of life and rules for their lives. Power comes only by endowment of the Holy Spirit upon a resurrected, born-again believer. For Christ said in Luke 24:49, listen, and behold, I send the promise of my Father upon you, but tarry ye in Jerusalem until you be endued with power from on high. That's Luke 24:49. Now, I often mention occasionally, I know we have many charismatic folks who hear us. Many of them are taken in by many of the false pastors and preachers out there. But I have a study here by the late Dr. Ironside along that line on the inception or the beginning of the charismatic movement there on Azusa Street in Los Angeles, California, about in 1900, along that line. If you write me or call me, I'll send you a copy of that. Dr. Ironside, one of our great old evangelist, and I have much of his works here, but I'll send you that pamphlet, free and postpaid. This brings us to our subject this morning, the Holy Spirit upon you, or the relationship of the Holy Spirit to the born-again believer in power and in service. Let's never get away from this one great fact, that every believer is born of the Holy Spirit. Would you get that? Dr. Copeland used to say, get that. The believer, listen, is born of the Holy Spirit. There must first come the new birth before the Holy Spirit can come upon you to endue you with power for service. Here is where many fatal mistakes are made. And there is much of that out there today. The individual thinking he's saved will start seeking and praying for the Holy Spirit to take charge of his life. And instead of being filled with the Holy Spirit, oftentimes he's filled with a demon spirit, which results in religious experiences, visions, dreams, trances. Thereby, Satan gives that individual an imitation pawning of himself, pawing himself off as the Holy Spirit, and the individuals caught in the mesh or Satan's trap, very seldom ever rescued out of it. Now, let me stop here just a moment and say I have much, much information, much studies here by the late Pastor Shelton on Satan, the things of Satan. But I just finished a series of messages here on the Trailblazer, Satan, the God of this world. You see, we have many of our folks now have not been taught the truth. They are ignorant of God's word in a measure of who Satan is and what he encompasses and what the religious world believes. Now, but if you would write me and get that series on Satan, the God of this world. There's about 18 CDs and there's 5 messages on each one.
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4: Born of the Spirit and of the Word. Then he says in John 3:7, marvel not that I said unto you, ye must be born again. Then John repeats this great truth in John 5:1. These words, listen now, whosoever believeth that Jesus is the Christ is born of God. And Paul puts it like this in 2 Corinthians 5:17. Ye are a new creature in Christ. As I've often seen, so much imitation of spirit filling, which is nothing more than demon possession. I warn my folks here, you folks who hear this broadcast, over and over again, be sure that you're born again, made a new creature in Christ, before you ever wait in the presence of God to be filled with the Holy Spirit. I know that we often hear, make this analogy. If an individual misses total depravity, which the Bible plainly speaks of, that we're sinners by nature. If an individual misses that, he misses Holy Spirit conviction, bringing you to the knowledge of your total depraved nature. If you miss Holy Spirit conviction, you miss Christ. If you miss Christ, you miss heaven. And if you miss heaven, where does that leave you, my friend? Oh, listen, once you're born again, tarry all you will in prayer and meditation and Bible study until the Holy Spirit, indwelling Holy Spirit, has brought you to a complete, yielded, unconditional surrender of life before the Lord Jesus Christ for power. Let me read that again now. Once you're born again, tarry all you will in prayer and meditation and Bible study until the indwelling Holy Spirit has brought you to a complete, yielded, and unconditional surrendered life before the Lord. Oh, my friend, I wish I could drive that home to you. Also, we'll face this fact in our next study. Every born-again believer is indwelt by the Holy Spirit at regeneration or at the new birth. Now, we here at the Old Trailblazer broadcast, here at Radio Missions, we are criticized for being hard-nosed, hellfire, damnation preachers. But, my friend, we only preach the Word of God. The Word of God, the Bible, is God's Word, whether you believe it or not. We hold it up in our hand here in our pulpit, and I say, this is God's Word. Believe it and be saved. Did you know that, my friend? Believe God's word and be saved. Disbelieve it, ridicule it, criticize it, throw it over your shoulder, and go to hell for your trouble. Now, my friend, I'm not being mean. I'm not being harsh. The greatest thing that can ever happen to you is for some poor soul to tell you the truth, my friend. Folks don't want to hear the truth, do they? Oh, I've talked to dozens and dozens of folks. They say, don't give me that hellfire and damnation religion. Don't talk about hell to me. Don't talk about the man's going to go to hell. Don't talk. But, my friend, the Bible speaks more of hell than it does of heaven. The Bible says it is appointed unto man once to die, and after that to judgment. Oh, my friend, after that to judgment. Where is your soul going to spend eternity, my friend? The thrust of this ministry here, Radio Missions, and I know that we have folks listening all over America, all over the world. And folks write me and tell me those things. Many, many, many have written me, called me, and say, Pastor, we don't hear the old-time, old-fashioned gospel in our church. We have a silk handkerchief preacher, and he does not bring us the truth. He only brings us, trust Jesus, shake my hand, you say, pray this prayer, and you say, my friend, that's not salvation. That's so far from salvation, it doesn't even smell like salvation. But the old trailblazer,

0: 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As my daddy used to say, if it takes a hide off, if we lie to him, he'd take the hide off with a razor strap. And that's what I'm going to do here. Be true to you if it takes a hide off. Would you pray for me? Would you pray for the old trailblazer? 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
5: God evaluates his own work. 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
6: 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We are back in 1 Corinthians, a message that Pastor Leighton is simply entitled, Passing Inspection. God's work obviously passes inspection. How about yours? How about mine? How about our work as the church? That's what we're looking at today. 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
5: After all, who is Apollos? Who is Paul? We're only God's servants, busboys, through whom you believe the good news. Each of us did the work the Lord gave us. I planted the seed in your hearts, and Apollos watered it, but it was God who made it grow. It's not important who does the planting or who does the watering. What's important is that God makes the seed grow. You see, it's all about Jesus. It's not about the workman. Paul founded the church, Apollos nourished the church, but they weren't really important. What was really important is that God makes the seed grow. You see, it's all about God, and Jesus is God. And Jesus said, I will build my church. I will build my church. So we should never say something like, look at the church so-and-so built. Because if it's really a church of Jesus Christ, then it wasn't so-and-so who built it. It was Jesus Christ. Because Jesus Christ said, I will build my church. The one who plants and the one who waters work together with the same purpose. What is he saying? He says we should work together as a team. We each have our own parts. We have our different callings. We have our different spiritual gifts that we've been given. But God is the one who's orchestrating all of these parts to accomplish his work. And our goal is to work together in God's work. And both will be rewarded for their own hard work. You know, the Bible teaches clearly that God rewards based on individual merit. Now, I want to say that again because that might catch some of you by surprise. The Bible clearly teaches that God rewards based on individual merit. Now, we're not saved by individual merit. We're not saved by individual merit. We're saved by grace. But some of us are going to have greater treasures laid up in heaven for us because of the decisions and the sacrifices we chose to make while we were here on earth. Now, rewards are mentioned again later in this chapter, so we're going to expand on that in just a moment. But at this point, verse 9, Paul now directs his attention towards six elements that are present in a healthy church. The first element is found in verse 9. For we are both God's workers, and you are God's field, and you are God's building. Paul writes. And so when we look through the scriptures, we find that the church is the assembly of believers. We find that the church is described with various metaphors. For instance, we're called in some places a family. In other places, we're called a body. In some other places, we're called a flock. In fact, that was Jesus' favorite description of us. And here, Paul uses the metaphors field and building. And what he says is, you are God's field. You are God's building. So the first element in a healthy church is the recognition that the church belongs to God. It doesn't belong to the pastor. It doesn't belong to the elders. It doesn't belong to the board. It doesn't belong to the denomination. It doesn't belong to the largest contributors. It doesn't belong to the government. It belongs to God. This is not Pastor Layton's church. It's not Pastor Sheely's church. It's God's church. Pastor Layton and Pastor Sheely are merely busboys here serving God. Now, a second element of a healthy church is found in the next verse, verse 10. Because of God's grace to me, I have laid the foundation like an expert builder. Now, that may first strike you as sounding rather arrogant on of Paul to claim to have laid a foundation like an expert builder, but look at that, how he phrases how he prefaces his comment. He says, because of God's grace to me. And what he's doing there is he's saying, it's all God. I'm giving the glory to God. I could not do what I'm doing if it wasn't for God. God gets all the glory. So now, the second element of a healthy church is that it must be well designed. It must be well architected. Physical buildings have to be well designed, well architected, in order to withstand storms and earthquakes. And likewise, healthy churches need to be well designed, they need to be well architected in order to weather spiritual storms and spiritual earthquakes. They need competent staffs and adequate tools and effective policies and procedures and balanced budgets for their situation and mission, all assembled according to scriptural principles. Now, there's a third element that is found here of a healthy church, and that is that it is not personality-centric. Paul writes concerning the foundation he laid, now others are building on it. In other words, the work does not revolve around a single person, one charismatic superstar. We've all seen what happens to churches when they have been built around a charismatic superstar, and that superstar leaves the scene for whatever reason. The church collapses. No healthy church is built around one charismatic superstar or one person. The foundation should be so well established that others can continue to build on it. Now, the fourth element is that everything must be clearly for the purpose of glorifying Jesus. Whoever is building on this foundation must be very careful, for no one can lay any foundation other than the one that we already have, Jesus Christ. Jesus Christ is the foundation of the church. Jesus Christ is the core. Jesus Christ is the center. Jesus Christ is the fulcrum. Jesus Christ is the purpose. Jesus Christ is the goal of all that we do. Jesus is God who became a man to reveal to us God's love for us, God's plan for our salvation, to go to Calvary's cross, pay the wages of our sin, go into that tomb, come out of the tomb on the third day just as He promised. And when we sing, it's about Jesus. And when we pray, it's in Jesus' name. And when we preach, it's all about Jesus. Our foundation as individuals, as families, and as a church family is in Jesus Christ. Our ministries glorify the name of Jesus Christ. It's all about Jesus Christ. Amen. That's the foundation. Now, just this week, one of our promotions team was putting together a campaign on behalf of our school that was going into some local venues, and the managers of those venues came and said, hey, we don't have a problem if you use the word God, but we have a problem if you use the word Jesus or Christ, because it could be controversial. Well, we got a problem with that, because the name of our school is Highlands Christian Schools. It's right there in the name. It's who we are. It's what we're about. Now, why is it okay to use the name God, but not the name Jesus in at least our little part of America today? Well, it's because in America, the word God has become a generic title, a placeholder. And anyone can name their own God. For instance, some people name their God Allah. And in our increasingly pluralistic society, it teaches that all religions and all gods are equally acceptable and that there are many paths that lead to God. And that's where the problem comes. Because Jesus claimed to be exclusive. Jesus said, I am the way, the truth, and the life. No one comes to the Father except through me. And so the problem that they have is that Jesus says, it's just me. The others aren't going to get you where you need to go. Now, the fifth element of a healthy church is that it's built with quality workmanship and materials. Verse 12, anyone who builds on that foundation may use a variety of materials, gold, silver, jewels, wood, hay, or straw. But on judgment day, fire will reveal what kind of work each builder has done. The fire will show if a person's work has any value. If the work survives, that builder will receive a reward. But if the work is burned up, the builder will suffer great loss. The builder will be saved, but like someone barely escaping through a wall of flames. Now, when I read this, I am reminded of the creation story. You know, the creation story tells about how God created the sun and the moon and the earth and the stars and everything, and it describes it in one very short chapter. That means that every word in that chapter is really, really important. And what we find is there are certain words that are repeated, and when words are repeated, that means that they're really, really, really important. And what we find is that at the end of every day of creation, God stepped back, looked at His work, and said, "It is good." Now, what does that tell us? It tells us a couple of things. First one, it tells us that God evaluates His own work. Secondly, He takes pride in His work. Thirdly, He wants quality work. He said, "I did a good job. This is good." And at the end of the project, He said, "It is very good." Now, I suspect that if He couldn't say it is good, He probably would have kept working until He could say it is good. Good. It is very good. And we as Christians, as children of our Heavenly Father, should follow our Heavenly Father's example. And we should look at our work. We should evaluate our work. We should be able to say, "It is good. I did a good job." Christians should have a reputation for providing the very highest quality workmanship that's available anyplace. Now, when we build the kingdom, we minister. When we build our lives, we should never use cheap shortcuts. We should always use only the very best in materials and workmanship. If we're preaching, then we need to prepare as best we can, present as best we can, and always be looking for ways to improve our communications skills. If we're Sunday school teachers, we should never just slop things together just before the class just to fill the time. If we're ushers, we should always serve with all of our hearts our congregation. And if we're coming with our tithes and our offerings, we shouldn't come with the leftovers. We should give God the very, very best.
6: 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A lot of information there, as well as some great resource materials, highlands.us. 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
12: God can do whatever He wants to do when you turn over your will, your problems, your situations, and you say, Lord, I'm fed up with this. Here it is. Do whatever you want to do in my life. And you know what? We can't hate. We have to love. Agape love. And what is agape love? It forgives. It forgets.

0: Welcome to Somebody Loves You Radio, the Bible teaching ministry of Roel Reese in Diamond Bar, California. Well, it's good to have you with us today for our continuing series in 1 Corinthians. Today, Roel will urge us to keep growing in our spiritual maturity and represent the Lord well through our attitudes and actions. You'll see that when you handle conflict with grace and exercise your spiritual gifts with God's unconditional love, you live in a way that causes others to take notice. Our study today is titled Christian Maturity. Here's Roel Reese in 1 Corinthians chapter 13.
1: Chapter 13 is probably one of the hardest chapters to teach because it has to do with Christian maturity. And a lot of times we think of Christian maturity by just being in the Word of God and developing and growing spiritually. But Paul's going to let us know here that it's very important that we understand that if we don't have love, we are nothing. And think of how many people do not have the love of Jesus Christ in their hearts. So many. And yet, it was Jonathan Swift that said this: we have just enough religion to make us hate, but not enough to make us love one another. Spiritual gifts, no matter how exciting or wonderful they may be, they're useless without love. No value at all. So when you think of spiritual gifts, we should really take an examination of our hearts before God and say, Lord, I want you to baptize me with the Holy Spirit, but at the same time, if you're going to baptize me, let me have love in my heart so that when I do exercise and practice these gifts, it will be done through the love of Jesus Christ. And at the same time, not only is the love of God, but growing that in love for other people and at the same time having love for the lost. Those that do not know Christ, we have to really love them and pray them into the kingdom of God. Because one of the things that I see in ministering to people, that a lot of people can preach and they can speak to people, but at the same time, if you are not practicing love, you're only using empty words. It's of no value. And I think that all of us have been there where our past life was a life of hate, and never truly experienced the love of Christ in my life until I came to Christ myself. In the Greek, there are four words for love: eros, phileo, agape, and storkio. And one of the things that we need to understand is that this physical love that most people practice in this world is eros. It's a physical attraction love, a sexual love. And then it's a lustful love. And then you have phileo, which is the love that brings you about emotionally, up and down. And then the agape love is the love that is divine, God's love for us and God's divine love for others. And then storkio, it's family love for the family that's in love with one another. So it's important that Paul here is sharing with us that there is this love, agape love, that we need to not only understand, but we need to have in our personal lives. Notice how he begins a chapter here. In chapter 13, verses 1 to 3, here we see that Paul the Apostle, being in Corinth, he understands that the people that he's teaching are carnal people. Remember chapter 1, 2, 3, 4, 5, 6, all the way through, Paul had the problem with divisions. People were coveting silver. They were living in the flesh by being adulterers, fornicators, liars, all these things that kept them from the power of God. And when you think of the church today as a whole, think of how many churches in the world today with so many people in the church, and expect how many of those people really, truly are walking in the Spirit of God so that the Spirit of God can manifest himself through the gifts of the Holy Spirit, not through carnality. We need to be spiritual, not carnal. And Paul wants to make sure that we understand as we close chapter 12, remember, verse 31, where he says, but earnestly desire the best gifts, and yet I show you a more excellent way. And what's that? Love. Love is the greatest way to really understand and to practice what you preach and to experience the gifts of the Holy Spirit in my life and in your life. We need to know agape love in each one of our lives. So Paul begins here in verses 1 to 3, speaking of the enriching love that God gave to us. He says, verse 1, he says, though I speak with tongues of men and of angels, but have not love, I have become a sounding brass, or, notice, a clanging cymbal. A clanging cymbal. So Paul wants to make sure that as he begins this chapter, he's talking about possessing the gift of tongues. Pentecostal churches, they really put an emphasis on the gift of tongues always. They think that's spirituality. And usually when a person speaks in tongues while the preacher or teacher is teaching, they will disturb the service and they'll get up, and it's usually the same person or the same people that get up at the right time and they start speaking in tongues loudly, and then the pastor has to stop, or the evangelist, and they wait until somebody else stands up, which every week she stands up to, and they give an interpretation, which is not the true interpretation of tongues. It's not, thus saith the Lord, that's prophecy. The gift of tongues is given to us in the book of Acts chapter 2, when there was 120 in the upper room, and they all spoke in tongues, dialecta, and they were what? They were glorifying God. They were not giving a message to 30 nations represented outside. It wasn't messages. It was the divine love of God glorifying, lifting Jesus Christ up as the main source. Because speaking in tongues doesn't make you more spiritual than other people. As a matter of fact, Paul the Apostle in the book of Romans, he says that, and Paul's going to teach us this, not everybody receives the gift of tongues. This is important. And yet we see that Paul the Apostle tells us that there are people that do not speak in tongues. And the reason God gave me the gift of tongues is so that I can groan and pray with an utterance that I don't even understand. And that's why Paul in Romans chapter 8 tells us that if we are not baptized with the baptism of the Holy Spirit by baptized with tongues, he says, even by groaning, the Spirit makes intercession for us. So you're not more spiritual than other people if you speak in tongues. Everybody is in the same level. Same level. Not because I speak in tongues, I'm a higher level. No way. And by the way, every one of the gifts of the Holy Spirit, they have to be practiced through love. If not, Paul's going to tell you, you're just making a bunch of noise. And so Paul wants to make sure, because of the abuses in the early church in Corinth, that we make sure that we understand that it's not by speaking in tongues that makes me more religious or more experienced or more spiritual than other people. And by the way, when a pastor teacher is teaching, three gifts are being used while he's teaching. The gift of wisdom, knowledge, and prophecy. Those three gifts are being used. And it's really cool because sometimes when I'm teaching the Bible on Sunday mornings, there'll be husbands or wives here that have been invited by their loved ones. And I don't even know them. And their wife never talked to me or their husband. And afterwards, they'll come up and tell me, did my wife talk to you about me? I said, no. Why? He says, well, you were talking about me. I wasn't talking about, I don't even know you. But it's God through the Holy Spirit bringing conviction to people through the Word of God. Through the Word of God. That's why it's so beautiful, man, to understand the Word of God and to read it and study it and to know God intimately in your life. Very intimately. It's not about becoming famous or popular. It's about who's the greatest in the kingdom of God. Who? The servant of all. As we humble ourselves before God. As we become nothing and he becomes everything in my life. That's the key. And yet Paul, in speaking to our hearts, he says here, though I speak with tongues of men and of angels, but have not agape love, I have become a sounding brass or a clanging cymbal. Notice what he says, verse 2. And though I have the gift of prophecy and understand all mysteries and all knowledge, and though I have all faith so that I can remove mountains but have not love, I am nothing, nothing at all. And so when I read this chapter, it brings a lot of memories to me. Because I remember the hatefulness, I remember the anger, the resentment that I had in my life. And then getting married and having boys and then now having grandchildren. It's just an incredible thing that when you look back in your life, that's all passed away. You're in the present right now, looking to the cross of Jesus Christ as we trip, as we fall, but never, never, never, ever defeated. Because my source is Jesus Christ. Looking to Him as the author and the finisher of our great faith that Paul talks about and John talks about.
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1: So when we think of this love that God talks about, let me read you some of the things about God's love that's so amazing to me. The love that we can have towards God, for example, in Matthew 22:37, Jesus said, "You shall love the Lord your God with all your heart, with all your soul, with all your mind. This is the first and great commandment." There is no other commandment. The greatest commandment is to love God with all of your being. Secondly, notice what he says, and the second is like it, you shall love your neighbor as yourself. I had so many problems with that. So many problems. I could not love my neighbor as myself. Especially those that come against you, those that backbite you, those people that don't really like you, they want to ruin your life. And yet God can do whatever he wants to do when you turn over your will, your problems, your situations, and you say, "Lord, I'm fed up with this. Here it is. Do whatever you want to do in my life. Do it, Lord. I want to stand back and watch, God." And you know what? We can't hate. We have to love. Agape love. And what is agape love? It forgives, it forgets, and it doesn't go against anybody and does not seek revenge. I love revenge, and I can't do that anymore. You can't do it. You cannot do it. You see? And yet Satan always comes. He plays with my mind all the time. And look what he says, secondly, in Matthew 22:37, "You shall love the Lord your God with all your heart, with all," notice the word all, "your soul, all your mind." So all heart, all soul, and all mind. And then more important than any ritual at all, in Matthew 12:31, "Therefore I say to you, every sin and blasphemy will forgive man, but the blasphemy against the Holy Spirit," notice, "it will not be forgiven man. Anyone who speaks a word against the Son of Man, it will be forgiven him. But whoever speaks against the Holy Spirit, it will not be forgiven him, either in this age or the age to come. Either make the tree good or its fruit good, or else make the tree bad and its fruit bad, for a tree is known by its fruits." So again, the fruit of the Holy Spirit is what? Love. Love is the fruit of the Holy Spirit. How about love toward Christ, a sign of true faith? John 8:42, Jesus said to them, "If God were your Father, you would love me, for I proceed forth and came from God, nor I have come for myself, but he sent me." Notice, the Father sent me, so you should look to the Father, and I came to love you and not to hate you. And then, manifested by obedience, John 14:15, "If you really love me," Jesus said, "keep my commandments." Wow. If you really love me, keep my commandments. And then in verse 23, he says, "He who has my commandments and keeps them, it is he who loves me. And he who loves me will be loved by my Father, and I, Jesus, will love him and manifest myself to him." Notice how huge love is. The word love. I mean, we need to love one another. We need to love our enemies and to pray for our enemies. That God will take care of us and he'll watch over us and that he'll do whatever he has to do, but we need to love people into the kingdom of God. Otherwise, how can we call ourselves Christians, right? And then, it leads to service. 1 Corinthians 5:14, "For the love of Christ impels us, because we judge thus, that if one died for all, then all have died." The Christ, what? The love of Christ constrains me. And now in chapter 13 of Corinthians, what is he doing? He's describing for us in detail the love of Christ. The way we should be loving one another and the way we should be loving other people. Let's go back, verse 3. He says, though I bestow all my goods to feed the poor. So here you are, you're feeding the poor, okay? You're giving all your money away. And though I give my body to be burned, but have not agape love, it profits me nothing. You can self-sacrifice and not have the love of Christ, and you're nothing. Nothing. Everything apart from love is nothing. Our service to God has to be in the love of Christ. Otherwise, we have nothing to sustain us or to stand by. And then in verse 4 now, through the end of the chapter, he's going to bring love as edifying or building up. He's going to post here in verse 4, begins to define agape love. Look what he says. Verse 4. Love, true love, agape love. Notice what he says, suffers long and is kind. So he says that agape love is patient and it's kind. Patient and kind. You sit there and you begin to see what the love of Christ can do in each one of our hearts. And then look what he says. He says, love suffers long and is kind. Love does not envy. What does it mean to envy here? It means this. Envy means to be zealous for or against any person, whatever thing they may have. You start becoming envious, covetous, because you don't have it and you want it. So you start envying people and become covetous. And then he says, love does not parade. And here it means not to be braggart. It's not bragging. It's not a braggart. It's not a windbag, he says in the Greek. It's not that way in itself. And it's not, notice, puffed up. What is that? Build up in pride. It's not proudful. Real love is not proudful. Verse 5, and love does not behave rudely. Notice that. He's speaking of perfect love here. The operation of the Christian life does not behave rudely. We can't be rude to people. We have to be kind and loving. Neither does it seek its own, nor is provoked, thinks no evil. Notice that. All the things that love has for each one of us individually. If we truly, truly are Christians, then we're going to take counsel with Paul the Apostle in this letter. Verse 6, does not rejoice in what? In sin. Think of how many Christians rejoice in their sin. But it rejoices what? In truth. And what's truth? The Word of God. Jesus said, I am the way, the truth, and the life. So it's important that if we really have this love of Jesus Christ, then it's not to rejoice in someone that has been hurt or maybe that we hate and rejoice when they get hurt. We can't do that. We have to pray for them. We have to leave them in the hands of God in order for God's Holy Spirit to, again, use my life and I can really demonstrate the love of Jesus Christ so I do not rejoice in iniquity. But I rejoice, notice, in the truth of Jesus Christ. And then he says, bears all things. And that's hard, man. Bears all things. Believes all things. Hopes all things. And endures all things. Notice what the Christian life is all about here. Love. And then now Paul continues here to put the spiritual gifts in what? In its order. Notice. Verse 8. Love never fails. The things he just talked about, verse 4, 5, 6, and 7, he says, real love never, ever fails. But whether there are prophecies, they will fail. Whether there are tongues, they shall cease. Whether there is knowledge, it will vanish away. So here Paul now brings us into this place where he wants us to understand that when Jesus Christ comes, when he comes, we're not going to need the gift of prophecy, the gift of tongues, the gift of knowledge, gift of wisdom, because we're going to be perfect as he is perfect. Look again at what he says. Again, verse 8. Love never fails, but whether there are prophecies, they will fail. Whether tongues, they will cease. Whether there is knowledge, it will vanish away. For we know in part now, and we prophesy in part. But when that which is perfect has come, then that which is in part will be done away with. Now, this is a theological question here, okay? Very important to understand. Here, Paul the Apostle, you see that word perfect? Well, in the 1900s, there were the what we call the fundamentalists. They took the liberty to change the word perfect, which the word perfect is speaking of Christ. He's coming. When Christ comes, everything's going to be what? Brand new. They took the word perfect and they took it and they said that this is the end of the gifts of the Holy Spirit. There's no more gifts in the 1900s. Tongues, prophecy, all of 21 gifts are not for today. They already have stopped. They're ceasing. And that's not true. Because the gifts of the Holy Spirit are here until the church is taken out of the way. That's a dispensation God's given to us. And people today can get baptized with the Holy Spirit, the gift of tongues, word of knowledge, word of wisdom. I mean, there's so many gifts that God wants to give to each one of us individually if we're open to the Holy Spirit to do that. And what's really cool about that here, that it was 1906 when they took the liberty to say that all of the gifts of the Holy Spirit has ceased. There were no more. And yet, look at the word here. But when that which is, notice, when Christ has come, the word Christ is in there, then that which is in part will be done away with. You see, when Christ comes, we don't need tongues. We don't need the word of wisdom, the word of knowledge, prophecy, interpretation of tongues. Why? Because Christ will be in our midst. We shall be known as he is known. I love that. We shall be known as he is known. And then verse 11. When I was a child, I spoke as a child. I understood as a child. I thought, notice, as a child. But when I became a man, I put away childish things. Notice what he's saying here. The problem with the Corinthians is what? Carnality. Remember what chapter 3? They were like babies in Christ Jesus. And Paul says, because of your immaturity, you don't understand and you're dividing the body of Christ. And they were arguing concerning the gifts of the Holy Spirit. Then he said this, verse 12. For now we see in a mirror, dimly. But then, when we get there face to face, now I know in part, notice we have limited knowledge, but then I shall be known just as also I am known. Notice that. I shall be known even as I am known, loved.
0: As we've heard today, blessing those around us with God's unconditional love isn't always easy, but it is a sign of true spiritual maturity as we put the needs and feelings of others before our own. 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
5: Knowing God from Harvest with Pastor and Evangelist Greg Laurie.
6: Sometimes people think, oh, if I do what the Bible says, I'm going to be so miserable because the sinners have all the fun. They get to do all the cool stuff, do whatever they want. Do the sinners really have more fun? Now, hold on. They have fun sometimes, don't they? Otherwise, we'd never sin, would we? There is fun in sin momentarily, but oh man, the penalties are brutal. And sometimes they're lethal as they close in on your life and you face the repercussions of that. And so this is something that we need to think about. But here's the deal. God in His word says, don't do this. Do this instead of that thing. And He says, if you do these things, you'll find happiness. Luke 11:28 says, happy are those that hear the word of God and keep it. You can have a happy life without sin. You can have a happy life without sex outside of marriage, without drugs or alcohol, without selfishness. God is not out to ruin your life. He's out to bless your life and to fulfill you, but you need to do it His way. So you got to do it. It comes down to you. Here's all these things God wants to do for you, but you need to come and understand God's word. You need to come and rejoice in God's word, and then you need to come and obey God's word. And if you don't do that, well, the Lord's not going to force feed you. It's in front of you. It's yours to enjoy. It's yours to reject.
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10: Do and be doing what you know is the right thing to do. Read your Bibles because you want to learn and you want to grow, not because it's a magic thing. You'll have a great day and you'll always be rich if you read your Bible. No! 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

0: Welcome to Apply Within, a verse-by-verse study of the Word of God with Pastor Bob Davis of North Country Chapel. We invite you to join with us as we, by the power of God's Holy Spirit, apply His Word within our own hearts as we study line upon line, precept upon precept, verse by verse, through the Bible. As our study of 1 Timothy chapter 1 continues in verse 5, Paul explains to Timothy how teaching the Bible changes a church. Here's Pastor Bob.
1: Now, Timothy, the end of the commandment is charity, love, out of a pure heart and of a good conscience and faith unfeigned. And you think, what exactly did he just say? Well, we have to read it all together. As I besought you, verse 3, still at Ephesus when I went to Macedonia, that you might charge some that they teach no other doctrine, neither give heed to fables and endless genealogies, which minister questions rather than godly edifying, which is in faith. You do that, or so do. Now, the end of the commandment is charity out of a pure heart and of a good conscience and a faith unfeigned. Here's what he just said. Paul says, you oversee. That's what we're asking you to do. You're young. People are going to buck at that. They're going to butt heads with you. They're going to think you're a little bit too young to be doing it. Don't let that stop you. You teach the Bible. Paul says, Timothy, in verse 5, here's what happens. The end of the commandment is this. Here's what happens if you will simply teach the Bible. You know, Pastor Chuck has always told us over and over and over, simply teach the Bible simply. Make it easy to understand. But others want to sound brilliant using big words. And that's not what Paul says. We use simple language. By the way, I mentioned this to you before, but remember this. The New Testament is written in Greek. But it is not written in the high Greek of the intellectuals. It is written in the common Greek of the common everyday person so that we could all understand. Paul, one of the most educated of his day, writing in the common lingo, not the high educated Greek. You got to get, if you want the children to have the cookies, you have to put them on a shelf they can reach, right? And that's what I think Paul wants Timothy to do. Here's what happens when you simply teach God's word, the pure word of God, instead of all these other doctrines of sorts. You will find that it will produce three things, he says, in the lives of that church, wherever the word of God is simply and faithfully being taught, it's going to produce three things in the lives of the people of that fellowship, that part of the body. It will produce love. Charity is what the King James says, the Greek word agape or agapeo, pure, true love, the love that God is, a supernatural love, a love that is selfless. It will produce that if you will teach the word and not these other silly doctrines and gimmicks and all designed to, like that generation there can only be reached with circuses. They can't be reached with the Word of God. That's a fallacy that the church has bought into, and the church really believes that now. And so many pastors are doing that. It'll produce three things, God's Word. Love. That's agape love out of a pure heart. It'll produce a good conscience and faith unfeigned. Now, Christians, you and me, we need to get that. We need to get an understanding of what he just said to Timothy. Timothy, it's the word, the good solid doctrine that will produce these three things in the lives of the people who will be there and listen to that. The teaching of God's word should produce real love. Real love. agape love, from a pure heart, a heart that really wants to. If you're still jealous of so-and-so because of, I don't know, you pick it. If you're still jealous, that's not a pure heart. That's got to go. If you're still thinking, well, look at her, she's this and she's that and he's this and he's, then you got it all wrong. It is wrong. It is so easy to look at everybody and pick them apart. Any heathen could do that. But a Christian with love is going to find something about them that works. Even if you just say to them, nice shoes, whatever it is, something that you can encourage them in. And that's what he's saying. It's going to produce that. It's going to produce agape love from a pure heart. Well, all that means is the purest kind of love from a completely cleansed and changed heart. You should be noticing, all of us should, that it's a little easier to go easier on everybody else. Even if they're slow, even if they have attitude, even if they're immature, even if they're frustrating, you should be finding yourself saying, you know what, it's okay. I like them. It's all right. They're gonna grow up to it. They're gonna grow. God's gonna grrow them. He grew me and he's growing me. He grew you and he's growing you. He's gonna grow them too. They're our family, you know, just like you and me are family. And we joke about it. And I say this, you can pick your friends, but you are stuck with your family. So we need to learn to love each other. Isn't that the calling? And he says the word of God will produce that. Now, if you just read it, close it, and forget what kind of person you are, look in the mirror, say, my face is dirty, walk away and do nothing about it, well, nothing's going to happen. You've got to let it get into your heart. All of us do. We let it get into our heart, and it begins to change us, and it's going to produce the purest kind of love from a heart that is cleansed, a heart that is changed. That's what happens when God's word is taught. And we are called upon, not just Timothy, but you and me, to simply teach the word simply. The word goes forth, and we begin to love each other, warts and all. We do. And if you catch yourself saying, I don't really want to talk to her. I don't want to be around them. I don't really, they're kind of not holy enough for me. Your heart's not there yet. You need to continue on. Our hearts aren't there if that's what we're feeling, because that's not Jesus. And that's what Paul says here. That's the word. At the end of the commandment is charity out of a pure heart. We love them because we love them. Because they're brothers and sisters in the Lord. We love them because Jesus loves them, not because they're nice to us or they could do something for us or they're a lot of fun and those people aren't. It doesn't work that way. Those other things are silly doctrines because that's not Jesus. And that's what Paul says here. That's the word.

those that are nice to you. If you only love the ones that love you back or the ones that love you first, he says the heathen do that much. There's so much more to this, and it's a heart, it's a heart. And Paul says the word going forth will cause that. You know what else? Teaching God's word will also produce in that body of believers a good conscience. Now, I have to be careful when I say that. That's what the words that Paul uses here in verse 5. But I don't believe, Jiminy Cricket, and always let your conscience be your guide. That's not wise. Let the Holy Spirit be your guide. Your conscience may be a little seared and a little burned from being burned and being mistreated or being whatever's happened to you in your life. You want to be careful of that. Don't let your conscience be your guide. Let God's Holy Spirit, by the power of his word and through in and through Jesus Christ, be your guide. But what he's talking about here, because we can be fooled by our own selves, I think what he's meaning is this. We should know the Lord and have a relationship with the Lord and should be confessing to the Lord so that as much as lieth within you, basically, you can rest, lay your head on the pillow at night, if you will, knowing that we've given everything to him. We've confessed, if there needs to be confessed. We're carrying something or a little concerned about something that we've given it to the God. Lord, this is really bugging me. I don't know how to deal with it. It's a decision we need to make. Help me. I need to know your will. And you've given it to God. So you've got this good conscience, as far as you know, until the Holy Spirit points out other stuff, right? And that's what he says, that the word of God will also produce, besides that pure love in your heart, true agape-o love, there's this conscience that you're willing to just say, Lord, I'm a little frustrated. I just need to give you that. I need to confess. I didn't say it, but this is what I was thinking. And Lord, that's a sin. I confess it, right? So that's what he's talking about when he's talking about a good conscience. Remember, Paul's going to tell us that if your heart condemns you, the Lord is greater than your heart. In other words, sometimes your conscience may be condemning and there's no reason to be condemning because there's no condemnation in Jesus. Do you understand what I'm saying? But there's the conscience to be able to say, Lord, here's my attitude's no good here. What I'm thinking now is, shouldn't be thinking, Lord, what I said, I confess that was sin. Get it? A good conscience. The word of God will produce that if the word of God is taught. Being taught solid doctrine will produce that in our lives as we regularly spend time together, fellowship, and spend time in fellowship with the Lord as well, time with the Lord and time in his word. Teaching the word, the pure word of God, solid doctrine, will also produce, the third thing, faith unfeigned. That means faith that is real. Faith, let me say it this way, faith that is genuine, real faith, true faith, faith that is indisputable. If you want, faith that is not faked or hypocritical. Faith unfeigned, no fake to it, no pretend to it, really believing. Do you really believe Jesus will come back soon? Or is that just something you say? Because Christians say it. Do you really believe God is in absolute control even when everything around you seems to be collapsing? Do you really believe it by faith? Spending time in good, solid word and solid teaching will produce faith that is real. Faith cometh by hearing, we'll be told, and hearing by the word of God. If faith, especially faith and love, but the good conscience comes as well. If they are missing, then you don't really have a church, do you? If the word of God is going, solid doctrine is going forth, those things will be produced in you and me. Not that we make them happen, not that we, okay, I got to get better at this one. No, they will be produced because of the solid doctrine, he says to Timothy, that's going forth. So stop the silly doctrine, Timothy. Shut them down and make sure that you're teaching solid doctrine, the word of God. So some right there in the church at Ephesus had been teaching, but not
good, solid doctrine. That's why he asked Timothy.

0: Timothy to stay. Stay, Timothy, and take care of this. I have to move on, but you got to stay. Because of it, they've gone off course. He says, here's the word, from which some having swerved have turned aside to vain jangling. They swerved. To swerve means to turn sharply, not just one little degree off, but to turn sharply, to actually turning aside from what was good and solid, and now you're going away from it. You've swerved. You're off course. Paul says, when they're not teaching solid doctrine, they've turned aside, they've swerved and gone aside to vain jangling. I like that, King James, vain jangling. It means empty words, useless words. You could say it this way, flowery language that sounds cool, that sounds good, that sounds right, sounds pretty, but it's empty. It's useless, it's wasted, it's void of any substance, that it's vain jangling. Usually people that talk that way live lives that show their words are wasted. Usually that's the case. Flowery, but empty. And that's what he says here. Some, having swerved, have turned aside to useless words. They write books. They say nice things, and people underline them and quote them and really like, that's a cool quote. But it's not God's word. It's not the solid doctrine of the word of God. And Paul says, Timothy, you can't let that go on in that fellowship, or that fellowship will die. So it's your job. Straighten it out. Fix it. Stay there and fix it. You know, at the very end of this book, 1 Timothy, Paul is going to caution Timothy again, right when he's closing the letter in chapter 6, 1 Timothy 6, verses 20 and 21. He cautions Timothy, keep doing what you know you should be doing, no matter what kind of pressure comes at you. Keep doing it. O Timothy, keep that which is committed to your trust. Avoid profane and empty babblings and oppositions of science, intelligence, or information, falsely so called, which some professing have erred concerning the faith. Grace be with you. Amen. Whatever you do, Timothy, stay with the Word of God. Whatever you do, stay in the Word. Preach the word, give out the word, the solid doctrine of the word of God. And he says, keep that which is committed to your trust. An American Christian, do and be doing what you know is the right thing to do. Read your Bibles because you want to learn and you want to grow, not because it's a magic thing. You'll have a great day and you'll always be rich if you read your Bible. No! Read it so that you can know God's heart, and so that we can know God and draw near to him and understand more of his heart. And that's what he's saying to Timothy. Keep that which is committed to your trust. Avoid the profane and vain babblings. There are times when people just want to ramble. Let them ramble, but you don't have to stand around and deal with it and deal with it. You know what? I got to get going. I'm thinking that if you want people to be rooted and grounded and to grow solid, pure love, a good conscience, faith that is real, it's going to take the Word of God. No secret shortcuts, no tricks, no gimmicks, the Word of God. And that's what he says to Timothy in 1 Timothy 6, 20 and 21. Keep going, because some have professed it and they have erred concerning the faith. Once again, those that teach different doctrines, false doctrines, they have turned aside, he says, they've swerved. And here he adds in 1 Timothy 6, 20 and 21, they have erred concerning the faith. He is not saying, if they're truly born again, he's not saying they've lost their salvation. He's saying they've wandered now, and it's costing them in their own lives. pain, frustration, broken fellowship with the Father, heartache, etc. And then he says in verse 7, that's where we'll stop. They desire to be teachers of the law. Now remember, this is 2,000 years ago, and that's what the teachers were all about. And he says, they desire to be teachers of the law. The idea is they want to be recognized publicly as teachers who really know God's word, who really are in authority. They desire to be teachers of the law, understanding neither what they are saying nor what they are affirming. They don't know what they believe. They don't know really what it's all about. And so they say, oh, all you need is love. All you need is just start a church and just love. If you love each other, that's everything. Well, love is big, and that's true. Jesus commanded us to love each other. But the word of God has to go forth because there's so much more than that. There is a life to be lived by the grace of God, by the power of the Holy Spirit. And this is what we read. They want to be recognized publicly as a teacher of God's word, a teacher who really knows. And look at all the experts. Aren't you amazed at all the experts in God's word? They just show up out of the ground when something happens and the question comes up. They show up on every news channel. Every news channel has their Bible experts. And it's amazing how you can tell instantly, I don't think that lady's born again. She doesn't know Jesus Christ. She's just an expert that teaches it at a university that's not a Christian. And you can tell by their answers, they don't really know what they're talking about. And they're speaking it out to millions who watch the channel. And that's what Paul says. It's the defining thing. They desire to be teachers of the law, and they don't understand what they're saying. They not only want to be teachers, what he calls them teachers of the law here, they want to be respected teachers, famous, well-known teachers of the law, teachers of God's word. The problem with that is, they don't know what they're talking about. They don't realize that they themselves need to be taught, he says. They want to be teaching others. Jesus said, when the blind lead the blind, they end up in a ditch. They don't know where they're going. How can you lead someone if you're not born again? How can you show them the way? Because you're blind as well. And he says it doesn't work. They don't know what they're talking about. And they don't realize it, but they want to teach. Instead, Paul's insinuation here is they, instead of recognizing their inabilities, instead of humbly realizing that they need to keep silent and take it in and learn first, they see themselves as scholars. Paul says they don't know what they're talking about. They have no idea of what God's word is really all about. If you let them loose, turn them loose, Timothy, they're going to hurt somebody. They're going to take some people off down a path that those people shouldn't go. They're going to turn aside to vain jangling. The doctrine's not going to be solid. That's one of the reasons, one of the main reasons that James will write in James chapter 3, verse 1, my brethren, not many of you become teachers. Why? Knowing that we, he included himself as a teacher, shall receive a stricter judgment. Do you know that you begin to teach God's word? It doesn't matter where you teach it, at lunch, at work, behind a pulpit on a Sunday, at your home because you've decided to have a little study group, fine. Just know that there is a greater, stricter judgment for all of us who teach. Why? Because if you're going to stand in a position of teaching God's word, you're going to have to answer for the things you taught because lives are being affected each time you teach. If you're called to teach, be sure to never drift or swerve away from the simplicity of God's word. You can't go wrong if you just go with God's word. It's going to create that love and a pure heart, a good conscience, people that are willing to listen to God and to turn over their hearts and lives to him, and then faith that is really solid and really real. So Timothy's got a big job. Take care of the sheep that belong to Jesus at the church at Ephesus. Give them the word. You're going to see he's going to be told that many times. Give them the word. That's what we all should be doing.
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7: In 1783, the Revolutionary War was nearly over, but America's future remained uncertain. Officers in the Continental Army were angry. Congress had failed to provide promised pay, and some considered using the Army's power to force the government's hand. George Washington understood their frustration, but he also knew the liberty they had fought to win could be destroyed by the very army that secured it. Washington confronted his officers and urged them to choose honor, patience, and loyalty to the Republic over rebellion. He could have used their anger to increase his own power. Instead, he used his influence to restrain it. Power asks what it can take. Character asks what duty requires. Washington's lesson still stands. Freedom survives when leaders place principle above ambition and remain faithful to God, country, and the people they serve.
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20: 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Today on Grace to Live, Pastor Keith continues his series in the book of Genesis. 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
21: This is a day the Lord has made. This is a day that we can rejoice and be glad in. And so today we return to our study of Genesis. Our largest study is called Why Things Are the Way Things Are, because the book of Genesis tells us why things are the way things are. It tells us about God and his character, his orderly and perfect creation that he ordained, the pinnacle of that creation, mankind, and the purposes that God has ordained for us, and how we betrayed him, and how we find ourselves, even today, why things are the way things are. In Ernest Hemingway's novel, The Sun Also Rises, one character asks another character, "How did you go bankrupt?" And that character responded in two ways, gradually and then suddenly. Gradually and then suddenly. Today's message is entitled The Downward Spiral, about a life outside the garden. And it shows how sin overtook humanity, and gradually and then suddenly our depravity accelerated to the point where you see it is even today. Gradually, then suddenly, the family of Adam and Eve find themselves in a tragedy that gets increasingly worse. And you and I, even today in our context, as Adam and Eve did in theirs, can observe a world that just seems to... One moment it seems one way, and the next moment it seems another, and it's not good. None of it's good, because gradually and suddenly things spiral out of control. That's how societies and civilizations decay and vanish into oblivion. There's this downward spiral. When I was a younger man, I used to love to go into lighthouses, and you know, you walk 100 or 200 steps up, and then you got to come back down, because what goes up must come down, right? And it's really a picture of history. and it's downward decay, because when you start down those steps, you know that you're going to go all the way to the bottom. You may stop, as societies and civilizations do from time to time, and pause for a moment. There may be some pause in decay, but you know that you're going to keep going. As your legs are shaking like jackhammers, you know that you don't have the strength to reverse the flow, so to speak. And that's how history should be understood, as a downward spiral, starting with creation, then comes sin, then comes decay, and things go from bad to worse. There may be times where God gives us a respite, but ultimately that respite is temporary, because we know from Genesis to Revelation how the story goes and how the book ends. And here today in Genesis 4, we are given this snapshot. A lot of times, you know, we read these narratives and we don't take the time to step back and really ponder what we're seeing here. In Genesis chapter 4, you get a snapshot of all of history in terms of its downward spiral. You get a structure. If you look carefully, if you take the time, you see the many stages of decline here. Here in Genesis, Adam and Eve's betrayal of God was, of course, Adam and Eve's betrayal of themselves also, because by rejecting God, by betraying him, they set into motion things that would only bring greater grief and suffering. Oh, the unintended consequences of sin. You know, she's at, in chapter 4, you see an illustration of Eve. You think about bringing forth children in grief, and you see the outcome maybe of that, I think. In Genesis chapter 4, looking at Adam and Eve's sin, we get a prescient view, a preview of the overall flow of moral history, organized, I believe, around five symptoms of the outcome of their rebellion. I want you to watch for these five symptoms as we work through the text in a moment. First, I'll give an overview of the text, of the narrative, then we'll drill down into it. But there's the death of worship. The death of worship always precedes the death of family. When your relationship with God is not where it should be, everything else begins to decline. And with the death of family, of course, comes the death of marriage. You know, these things are parallel or concurrent or sometimes sequential. And with the death of marriage, you're going to see the death of civilization. The death of civilization. But you'll also see God's grace in the birth of a remnant. God never leaves himself in any age without a witness. And so if you're joining us today for the first time, we are working through the book of Genesis, and we are seeing now today the outcome of the choices that we've already discussed, their decision to betray God, their decision to try to become gods, and the fallout from that. And so we're going to be looking today at Genesis chapter 4, verses 1 through 26. I'm not going to read it. I'm going to talk you through most of it and describe it to you and really center on some key verses there, and then we will drill down deep into the text, okay? So it begins with, really, two births to believing parents, right? Cain and Abel. Eve is happy, I've gotten a child with the help of the Lord. You see that Adam and Eve are now believers. We saw Adam, where he named his wife Eve, the source of life. They believe God's promises of the coming Redeemer. And now you see Eve is thinking theocentric and not self-centric. So you have two births to believing parents. And then you have these two men with their two callings. Cain is a farmer. Abel is a shepherd. And then you have them, you know, we pick up later in their life. We don't know how much later. They could be 15, 18, 20 for all we know. And as I read this in chapter 4, verses 3 and 4, I want you to really think about what you're reading here. In the course of time, Cain brought to the Lord an offering of the fruit of the ground. And Abel also brought the firstborn of his flock and their fat portions. Now, what happens here is they've obviously had religious instruction. They're going to have some kind of act of worship here. And apparently, as we see in the larger flow of the text, there must be some kind of interaction with God. We don't know how that all works. But what happens is these two young men who have been taught how to worship by their parents come, and one is asleep at the switch, one is complacent, one doesn't take it seriously, and one does. And so what happens is God rejects Cain, and God rejects Cain's worship. And God regards Abel and his worship and his sacrifice. And Cain is furious. Now, why do I say that Cain was asleep at the switch? It's right there in the text, hidden in plain sight. He brought an offering. And then it contrasts it with Abel. He brought the firstborn of the fat. He brought the best of the best, and Cain brought an offering. The way that the language is, it's like, ho-hum, big deal. And that reflects a whole lot of things in the death of worship for Cain and his heart condition before the Lord. And so he's mad. His countenance falls. He's angry. He's not embarrassed. He's not, I'm sorry, Father, I didn't do this. I didn't come prepared to worship today. He doesn't, nothing like that. He's mad. And so God goes after him, and he seeks him. God seeks him who did not seek God, verse 6b. If you do well, will you not be accepted? Why is your countenance fallen? Why are you like this? If you do well, if you obey me, if you honor me, will you not be accepted? And if you do not do well, listen to this warning. Sounds familiar. Sin is crouching at the door. Its desire is contrary to you, and you must rule over it. He warns them, you know, you're headed for disaster. Cain does not do well. He doesn't listen to God. And this downward spiral continues. It started gradually with this complacent worship, and now it's going to accelerate. What happens? Cain murders his brother. He murders his little brother. Cain's disconnect from God, this lack of connection with God, this death of worship, leads to a spiral that goes out of control. And he kills his own brother. And then we read this in verse 9. Then the Lord said to Cain, "Where is Abel, your brother?" It's like he said to Adam, "Where are you?" Right? He knows what's gone on. He's giving him a chance to repent. And Cain's response is, "I do not know. Am I my brother's keeper?" What a reply. It's a lie. He knows where he is. And then this arrogant statement, "Am I my brother's keeper?" And then you see the Lord's grief in verse 10. The Lord said, "What have you done?" You look at it, who's pursuing who, right? God always pursues the sinner. The sinner runs from God when he should run to God. And things, when we run from God, spiral out of control gradually and then suddenly. The wages of sin is death. Verse 11, "And now you are cursed from the ground, which has opened its mouth to receive your brother's blood from your hand." You know, he offers him grace. He rejects it. And so now he gets justice. God will, and it's kind of like an amplification of the penalty against Adam. You know, by the sweat of your brow, you'll eat bread. Here he's like, "I'm removing your livelihood from you. You'll be a vagabond. You'll be a vagrant. You'll be a wanderer." Now, Cain could turn back to God, but what does he do instead? He feels sorry for himself. There's no repentance here. There's no spiritual life. The death of worship has taken place. And he just gets deeper into himself. Sounds like he's living in the 21st century. Verse 13, Cain said to the Lord, "My punishment is greater than I can bear. I shall be a fugitive and a wanderer from the earth. Whoever finds me will kill me." Who's he thinking about here? Himself. Then the Lord said, "Not so. If anyone kills Cain, vengeance shall be taken upon him sevenfold." And the Lord put a mark on Cain. We don't know what that is. lest anyone should find him and attack him. And even in the curse, there's mercy and grace. See, God's discipline of us is always intended to bring us back to him, not to punish us. It's not punitive. But our response is often self-centered. Oh, the punishment is greater than I can bear, like clubbing your brother to death in a field. But God's grace is displayed here. He even put a mark on him. Then in verse 16, we read something that we often gloss over maybe. Then Cain went away from the presence of the Lord. Then Cain went away from the presence of the Lord. The Lord didn't abandon Cain. Cain abandoned the Lord. But life goes on. You know, this is part of God's common grace and patience. He does afford us opportunities to respond, to repent. But life goes on. Verse 17, Cain knew his wife, and she conceived and bore Enoch. When he, Cain, built a city, he called the name of the city after the name of his son Enoch. And then what you have next is you're going to see the line of Cain play itself out. You're going to see generation after generation and what they do and what they achieve. You have nomadic shepherds. Then you have artists, the musicians. Then you have metallurgists who work with metal and iron. You have a girl. And then you have a polygamist. Here's the resume of the line of Cain. We see a moral bankruptcy, ultimately. We see sin metastasize. Gradually and suddenly, you go from musician to bigamist. Can you imagine that? So tell me about your family. Well, this one's a musician. He invented music, invented musical instruments as we know them today. And this other son worked with metal, you know, and this, that. And then we come to verse 19. And Lamech took for himself two wives. And then in verse 23, gradually but suddenly, we get to this. Lamech said to his two wives, Ada and Zillah, hear my voice, you wives of Lamech. This is an ancient Near Eastern taunt, they call that. Lamech said to his two wives, and this is kind of a song, Ada and Zillah, hear my voice, you wives of Lamech. Listen to what I say. I have killed a man for wounding me, a young man for striking me. If Cain's revenge is sevenfold, then Lamech's is 77-fold. Life is cheap and sin is bold now, and life goes on. Verse 25, have a change of venue. We're going over from the line of Cain back over here with Adam and Eve after the death of Abel. And Adam knew his wife again, and she bore a son and called his name Seth. And then verse 26, to Seth also was born a son, and he called his name Enosh, which means man in a different way. And then we read this. You're over here with this line of Seth and Enosh. At that time, people began to call upon the name of the Lord. And people began to call upon the name of the Lord. This downward spiral is continuing. It looks like we're going to have a little bit of a respite here. People looking at the world around them, probably looking over at Lamech and his herd. And we're going to see more of this in chapters 5 and 6 with the acceleration of death and wickedness. People, you know, this is moving years ahead right now. People began to call upon the name of the Lord. But that downward spiral continues to this day. Technology, just as it did then, even now makes life easier. But savagery is the rule of the day today. What can you do? You can learn lessons from all this. So with this in mind, what I'd like to do is identify for you 5 symptoms of the downward spiral as things go gradually to suddenly worse. And I want you to be able to think about this in terms of intergenerational history, in terms of our national decline, in terms of our individual decline as the human race, because it affects all the other things, national, international, intergenerational sin, all these things. And I want you to think about these symptoms So you can guard against them in your own life because it begins with us. Just as it all began with Adam and Eve, gradually and then suddenly escalating, sin can leak into your life. You can crack the door, or you can peek into Pandora's box and start a process that you cannot afford to be complacent about. So I want you to apply these symptoms to your own life. Some of you are believers. Some of you think you're believers, and some of you know that you're not believers, but it applies here because these are all telling symptoms of what's going on. Symptom number one is the death of worship. The death of worship. And this is where this spiral down really begins. Because when Adam and Eve chose to worship themselves, that was the death of worship. And it spread to their offspring. The death of worship. We see this in Genesis chapter 4. Let us learn from it. We see this in verses 3 through 7, and I'll throw in verse 16. Listen to what the Word of God says here. In the course of time, Cain brought to the Lord an offering of the first fruit of the fruit of the ground. Doesn't say first fruit, of the fruit of the ground. And Abel also brought of the firstborn of his flock and of their fat portions. And the Lord had regard for Abel and his offering, but for Cain and his offering, he had no regard. So Cain was very angry, and his face fell, and the Lord said to Cain, "Why are you angry? And why has your face fallen? If you do well, will you not be accepted? And if you do not do well, sin is crouching at the door. Its desire is contrary to you, but you must rule over it." And then it says in verse 16, "Then Cain went away from the presence of the Lord and settled in the land of Nod, east of Eden." What we see here encapsulated is a picture of Cain's spiritual decline. His condition didn't happen overnight. His complacency about worshiping the Lord didn't occur overnight. It started gradually, and then it went suddenly, and it accelerates after that. It metastasizes. It picks up speed, going downhill. You know, Cain comes to worship the God of the universe, the maker, and he's complacent. He's ambivalent. And when God rejects him and his offering because of his ambivalence, because of his uninterested, disconnected heart, he's mad. Isn't that the way it goes a lot of time? Now, what you got to know here, of course, and I said it earlier, is Cain and Abel are now adults. They're coming into their own spiritual place under their own steam. They are coming as individuals, as adults, as grown-ups to worship the Lord, having been raised by believing parents. And they know to sacrifice to Yahweh because they've been discipled by their parents to do so. And you know what? Good parenting is no guarantee, as we're going to see, of a child's belief. We're also going to see a cautionary tale that you should never take your child's belief for granted. Oh, he prayed, she prayed to receive Christ when they were four. Great. Don't take it for granted. Celebrate it, but don't take it for granted. Here's Adam and Eve's firstborn son. He comes to God in complacency. He comes to God in ambivalence, and a holy God is not having any of it. Why? But God had no regard for Cain's sacrifice. Why? Because Cain had no regard for Cain's sacrifice. Why? Because Cain had no regard for God. Your actions betray your heart. What's inside of us comes out of us. Cain is not saved, but he's outwardly religious. He's complacent. He's ambivalent. His sacrifice is almost an afterthought. The answer here for his rejection is almost like hiding in plain sight. In the course of time, Cain brought to the Lord an offering. of the fruit of the ground. It's not about whether it was, people say it was supposed to be a blood sacrifice. No, it wasn't. That's not it. Why? How do you know that? Wider context of scripture, Leviticus, you have grain offerings. God accepts non-blood sacrifices. It's not the type of sacrifice, it's the heart condition here. Abel also brought the firstborn of the flock and the fat of their portions. He brought the best he had. He came prepared to worship. He was all in. His heart was in the right place.

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And if you'd like more information on Pastor Keith or Hillside Church, here's how you can connect with us. 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

0: Welcome to Life from the Word with Pastor Chris Swanson of Calvary Chapel, Chester Springs. Today on Life from the Word, we'll be in the book of 2 Peter in chapter 3. Here's Pastor Chris.
1: I'll multiply upon you men and beasts, livestock, it's all back. They shall increase and bring fruit, and I will settle you after your old estates, that's happening. And I will do better unto you than at your beginnings, and you shall know that I am the Lord. Keep going in Ezekiel 36, verse 24. He said, I will take you from among the heathen. In our lifetime, where have Jews come from? Soviet Union, Argentina, India, Ethiopia, etc. All over the world. They're coming back. I will take you from among the heathen, gather you out of all countries. I'll bring you into your own land. And again, the Lord will begin to work in them. Look at verse 27. I will put my spirit within you, cause you to walk in my statutes. You shall keep my judgments and do them. We learned 2 weeks ago at a pastor's conference from a ministry over there in Israel that many Jews are getting saved and coming to Christ right now. It's amazing what God is doing right now in the land of Israel among the Jews. It's fantastic. Verse 30, I will multiply the fruit of the tree, that is fulfilled in your lifetime. The increase of the field, Isaiah 27 says he'll fill the world with fruit and flowers, that's being fulfilled in our lifetime. I will do all these things, and you shall receive no reproach of famine among the heathen. So chapter 37, the hand of the Lord came upon me in Ezekiel, carried me into the midst of a valley, and it was full of bones. And he caused me to pass by them round about. And there were many in the open valley, and lo, they were very dry. And he said, Son of man, can these bones live? And if you could ask something like that from the Lord, here's the best answer. Lord, you know. Keep that in the back of your head if you ever get quizzed. Lord, you know. So prophesy unto them, say unto them, hear the word of the Lord. And so he began to prophesy, and the bones began to rattle and come back together. And again, what do you know? Suddenly these bones were rejoined, and the breath of God came upon them. They were exceeding, verse 10, a great army. And he talked about, again, restoring them. Interesting, look at verse 15 of Ezekiel 37. He said, Moreover, son of man, take one stick, write upon it for Judah, southern kingdom, for the children of Israel, northern kingdom, and his companions. Take another stick and write upon it for Joseph, the stick of Ephraim. So the two kingdoms, southern and northern. Join them one to another into one stick. Look at this. And they will become one in your hand. And when the children of thy people shall speak unto you, saying, Will you not show us what you mean by these things? Say to them, Thus saith the Lord God. Behold, I will take the stick of Joseph, which is in the hand of Ephraim, and of the tribe of Israel his fellows, and I will put with them even to the stick of Judah, and make them one stick, and they shall be one in my hand. Again, all about regathering Israel. Verse 21, So say unto him, Thus saith the Lord God, I will take the children of Israel from among the heathen, which we already talked about, whither they be gone. I will gather them on every side. I will bring them into their own land, and I will make them one nation in the land upon the mountains of Israel, and one king shall be king to them all. And interestingly enough, we just learned Benjamin Netanyahu has to have another election because he's having trouble forming his government. In your lifetime, they have come back into the land. They are no longer a northern and southern kingdom divided. They are a single state of Israel. Isaiah 66, they were born in a day, May 14, 1948, 4:30 p.m. And they're ruled by one ruler. These are all prophecies that were warned of are the last days. How do you know? Because in chapter 38 of Ezekiel, he warns us that Iran, Russia, Turkey, Libya, and some others are going to attack them, and it's going to happen in verse 8, after many days you shall be visited in the latter years. And so here we are with chapter 36 fulfilled, chapter 37, if not completely, almost completely fulfilled, and we are on the cusp of chapter 38, and we're told when Israel's back in the land and these things have come to pass, you are in the last days. Okay, so back to Peter. This second epistle, beloved, I now write unto you, both in which I stir up your pure minds by way of remembrance, that we should be mindful of the words which were spoken before by the holy prophets. When Israel's back in the land, they've rebloomed. You see these nations who want to attack them. No, you are here. Fine. And also the commandment of us, the apostles of the Lord and Savior. So knowing this first, that there shall come in the last days scoffers. Now, Scoffers are one class, and then you have skeptics. Skeptics are different. Skeptics are people who say, look, I understand you're proclaiming these things of the Bible. I have a hard time believing them, so I'm going to need more proof. They're skeptics. Convince me. And thankfully, over the history of the church, some of the greatest skeptics have turned out to be some of the greatest apologists or defenders of the faith. Even recent times, like Elie Strobel, Case for Christ and others, where he was a skeptic, or in a sense, an adversary to the Bible. But the more he tried to study to disprove the Bible, the more he ended up realizing it's true. And now he writes books about how you can trust this book. So you've got a skeptic who has become now an evangelist. So thankfully, over the history of the church, the skeptics who have a genuine heart really trying to figure out, is this thing true or not, what they end up doing is verifying it's true and often become powerfully used by God to reach others. Scoffers are different. Scoffers are the idea is to mock or to deride. They just trash the idea of God, his judgment, his word. They are just scoffers. Sadly, you'll find them not only in the world, but sometimes you'll find them among God's people. And you can tell by what they do. And so Peter again warning us. If you remember, there was that sad bombing in Sri Lanka during Easter. How many remember that? The churches and then the people lost lives and all that happened. Well, the headline got my attention because we're in 2 Peter. Drudge Report, his headline was, "Where is God?" That caught my attention. Here we are in the last days. Something's happened to God's people. And what does the secular world say? Hey, where's your God? I'm like, that sounds a lot like a scoffer. But then we learned another thing here, in a sense. Scoffers will come, and they will be walking after their own lusts. Jesus warned us of this, and let's just see what's in the news after it. We're going to be in verse 40. The context is, "Be ye therefore ready also," this is to us, "for the Son of Man cometh at an hour when you think not." Peter, what do you know, our author, said unto Jesus, "Lord, do you speak this parable unto us or even to all?" And so the Lord said, "Who then is that faithful and wise steward, whom his Lord shall make ruler over his household to give them their portion of meat in due season? Blessed is that servant whom his Lord, when he cometh, shall find so doing. Of a truth, I say unto you that he will make him ruler over all that he hath. But, and if that servant shall say in his heart, you know, my Lord delays his coming." In other words, I don't think he's going to show up. Which basically means, I don't believe him. My Lord delays his coming. I don't think he's showing up. "And he shall begin to beat," that word is tupto in the Greek, to smite with a club, to wound or beat upon the chest, or to offend or wound, "shall begin to beat the men servants and the maidens, and to eat and to drink and to be drunken." This again, some articles in this last year have caught my attention. I have three of them, so hang in there before you get upset. First one coming from May 10th, 2019 by Barbie Nadeau. From the Daily Beast is the publication, titled "The Secret Sex Lives of Nuns." It goes through and it says, "Rome, Sisters Federica and Isabel knew that their feelings had gone far beyond a platonic relationship or friendship when they were on a mission in Guinea-Bissau in 2012. The nuns were from the same religious order near Turin in northern Italy. They'd never been alone outside the semi-cloistered life until they found themselves in missionary work in Africa." And it goes on with some of those details. Further down, we get this in the article. "Pope Francis admitted earlier this year for the first time ever that the clerical sexual abuse of nuns by priests and bishops was a far bigger problem than the church in 2012. The nuns were from the same religious order near Turin in northern Italy. They'd never been

church. You're just beating up on Catholics. Next article. This from CNN.com from February 11, 2019. 380 Southern Baptist leaders and volunteers accused of sexual misconduct. Since 1998, about 380 Southern Baptist leaders and volunteers have faced allegations of sexual misconduct, according to a sweeping investigation by two Texas newspapers. The Houston Chronicle and San Antonio Express News also found in the past 20 years, more than 700 victims have been abused, with some urged to have abortions and to forgive their abusers. The newspaper said their investigation included examining federal and state court databases, prison records, and official documents in more than 20 states and by searching sex offenders registries nationwide. When we ask you to sign up a volunteer app and we make you go through hoops and hurdles, the reason why is we are doing our best to protect the kids in this building. And you may be upset, and I've had people get offended that we've had our process, and I say, look, I'm sorry you're offended, but if I offend you, we'll hopefully work it out. But if I let those kids upstairs get offended, I can basically look forward to a millstone around my neck. We take that very seriously to try to protect them. In Texas alone, the newspapers interviewed police and district attorneys in 40 counties. Ultimately, we compiled information on 300 credibly accused officials in the Southern Baptist churches, including pastors, deacons, Sunday school teachers, and volunteers, the newspaper said. We verified that about 220 had been convicted of sex crimes or received deferred prosecutions in plea deals. Of those 220, 90 remain in prison. 100 are registered sex offenders, according to the report. Investigation comes as other religious bodies, including the Catholic Church, face accusations of widespread sexual abuse of its members, especially children, over decades. Third article, this coming from NPR from February 11, 2019. After explosive sex abuse allegations, Southern Baptist leaders promised reform. First came a report in two Texas newspapers that hundreds of Southern Baptist preachers and church workers over the past 20 years have been credibly accused of child sex abuse. Now an explosive follow-up. Church leaders have failed in many cases to investigate the abuse claims and even allowed known offenders to move from congregation to congregation. In reports published on Tuesday, the Houston Chronicle and the San Antonio Express News identified 35 Southern Baptist pastors, youth ministers, and volunteers who were convicted of sex crimes or accused of sexual misconduct, but were able to continue working in churches with access to children and youth. In some cases, that led to repeated incidents of abuse in different church communities. The newspaper reports have shaken the Southern Baptist world and prompted church leaders to promise reforms comparable to some now contemplated by Roman Catholic authorities. We have among God's people those who are not worried about abusing men servants and maid servants. And it's as though they don't think the Lord is coming back. Again, Matthew 12:44. Of a truth, I say he'll make him rule over all that he has. Verse 45. But if that servant say in his heart, you know, my Lord delays his coming, shall begin to beat the men servants and the maidens. Here's another problem going on in the church. To eat and to drink and to be drunken. Drunkenness also showing up among these cases. This is going on now. As Israel's back in the land. The church is getting lukewarm, and we're seeing these things Peter warned us of among us. The Lord of that servant, who, by the way, has clearly lost their fear of God. The Lord of that servant will come in a day when he looketh not for him, and at an hour when he is not aware, and will cut him asunder and appoint him his portion with the unbelievers. That servant which knew his Lord's will and prepared not himself, neither did according to his will, shall be beaten with many stripes. But he that knew not and did commit things worthy of stripes shall be beaten with few stripes. For unto whomsoever much is given, of him shall much be required. And to whom men have committed much, of him they will ask the more. Peter, an ear witness to that statement, back to our text, says, that you may be mindful of the words which were spoken before by the holy prophets and the commandment of us, the apostles of the Lord. Watch out for these different things, false teachers, false brothers, the apostles of our Lord and Savior. So knowing this thirst, that there shall come in the last days, which I suggest we are in, scoffers, and sadly both within and without the church, walking after their own lusts. Well, we know that's going on outside of the church, but sadly,

0: it's also happening within the church, walking after their own lusts and saying, where is the promise of his coming? The idea, where is God? You know, since the fathers fell asleep, all things continue as they were from the beginning of the creation. The evolutionists have a word for that, and they call it uniformitarianism. Your turn. Uniformitarianism. One more time. Uniformitarianism. And that means everything continues exactly as it has been since the Big Bang. And just to review, the Big Bang is there was matter out in space that condensed. Where'd the matter come from? That doesn't matter. There was matter out in space that condensed down to the size of a period on a page or a decimal in a math equation, and it suddenly banged 20 billion years ago. And when it banged, it expanded out over the universe. Interesting, not uniformly, which, never mind, that would be another problem. 4.6 billion years ago, it cooled down to become the Earth. About 3 billion years ago, the first simple-celled organism appeared. The problem is we now know there are no simple-celled organisms, but we don't worry about that now. And eventually it gets to you and I, who have DNA that are fearfully and wonderfully made. We have DNA, the animals have DNA, the plants have DNA, and you either have it or you don't, but somehow it evolved. There are so many assumptions in that theory that require a lot of faith and very little evidence. Our Bible says we were made by God fearfully and wonderfully, and not only have not all things continued as they were from the beginning of the creation, not only has there been some upheavals, verse 5, here's their problem. For this they are willingly ignorant of, which means they want to be uninformed intentionally. This they are willingly ignorant of, that by the word of God, the heavens were of old, and the earth standing out of the water and in the water, whereby the world that then was that God created, being overflowed with water, perished. Well, wait a second. If the world was overflowed with water, that ought to leave some evidence. Yes, it should. And we have video. So let's show you that for a few minutes. This is coming from, let's hopefully it'll wake up and do what it needs to. This is coming from a movie I encourage you to get, is Genesis History. Very well done. It's not one of those like, oh, no, you'll actually really enjoy it. It's well done. I think you'll find it to be quite informative. But it is Genesis History. We're going to show you a little excerpt from it. I will stop this at one point because it's important to hear the answer to the question. So pay attention and just hang in there, but understand he's talking global flood. Global evidence. Let's see if it plays.
1: Think about the history of the Earth. There are a lot of things we need to consider. But one of the most fascinating is the account of the flood.
0: Great film. I encourage you to watch it. They'll give you Mount St. Helens to show you how some of this deposition of grains happens very quickly. But you get the idea. You go around the world, you'll find that we had massive water event that has dropped sedimentary rock all over the planet. So back to our text. For this, they are willingly, or this, they willingly are ignorant of. They don't want to be informed. They're intentionally being in the dark. That by the word of God, the heavens were of old, and the earth standing out of the water and in the water, whereby the world that then was, being overflowed with water, perished. And we have evidence of millions of dead things buried all over the world in layers of mud. We have evidence all over. But the heavens and the earth, which are now, just a little pop quiz, how many of you are currently on the earth? Okay, this applies to you. Nobody's picked up the space tourism yet, space station for a cool 35 million or whatever it is. But the heavens and the earth, which are now, by the same word, there will be a day again, are kept in store, reserved unto fire. Now, if you remember, when Noah exited the ark, God put what sign in the heavens? A rainbow, that never again would he destroy the world with a flood. He didn't say never again he would destroy the world. He said never again will he destroy the world with a flood. So now the day of the Lord that will come will be reserved unto fire against the day of judgment. Turn, if you would, let's see this in the Old Testament. I'm going to give you two scriptures just to prove that Peter is quoting indeed things recorded in the Old Testament. Turn left through your Gospels to Matthew, cross the giant void between the New Testament and Old, and go to Malachi, last book of the Old Testament. So Matthew, go left one book, Malachi, be in chapter 4. Don't worry, you won't be harmed going to the Old Testament. It applies to us too in many ways. So chapter 4, verse 1 of Malachi, he says, "For behold, the day cometh that shall burn as an oven." What does that mean? Fire. "And all the proud, yea, and all that do wickedly shall be stubble, and the day shall consume them. For the day that cometh shall burn them up, saith the Lord of hosts, that shall leave them neither root nor branch. They will be completely swept away by this judgment. But, contrast, unto you that fear my name shall the Son of Righteousness arise with healing in his wings, and you shall go forth and grow up as calves of the stall." Well, that's great. What does that mean? Well, if you go out toward Lancaster or you've done animal husbandry or farming, you understand that calves are kept in stalls. You see little round pods, a little fence around it. They do that to protect them and keep them from getting away and all that. But once in a while, they let them out of their stall. When you let a calf out of its stall, it's like letting the kids run out back to play on the playground. They start running and skipping and jumping. So these calves are just running and happy and everything else. So let's plug that in. Try it now. "You that fear my name, shall the Son of Righteousness arise with healing in his wings, and you shall go forth," the idea is, "with joy and freedom." Love that. "And you shall tread down the wicked, and they shall be ashes under the soles of your feet in that day that I shall do this, saith the Lord of hosts." One more scripture about this coming judgment of God. Turn to Psalm 2, further left. Psalm 2, middle of your Bible. Psalm 2. The psalmist asking this question, why do the heathen rage and the people imagine a vain thing? What is it? Well, that they can fight God. "For the kings of the earth gather themselves," or set themselves, "and the rulers take counsel together against the Lord," that is God's name, Yahweh, "and against his Mashiach," is what is in the Hebrew, from which we get the word Messiah, or his anointed. "So the kings of the earth and the rulers take counsel together against the Lord and against his Messiah, saying, let us break their bands asunder and cast away their cords from us." In other words, we don't want to be told what to do, and we don't want restrictions placed on us. "He that sitteth in the heavens shall laugh. The Lord shall have them in derision." Verse 4. "Then shall he speak unto them in his wrath and vex them in his sore displeasure. Yet I have set my king upon my holy hill of Zion," that's Jerusalem. "I will declare the decree. The Lord hath said unto me, thou art my son. This day have I begotten thee. So ask of me, and I shall give you the heathen for your inheritance, and the uttermost parts of the earth for thy possession. Thou shalt break them with a rod of iron. Thou shalt dash them in pieces like a potter's vessel. So be wise now, therefore, O you kings. Be instructed, you judges of the earth. Serve the Lord with fear and rejoice with trembling. Kiss," receive, embrace is the idea. "Kiss the Son, lest he be angry and you perish." In other words, embrace the Son, or you will perish. "From the way wherein, when his wrath is kindled but a little, blessed are all they that put their trust in the Son," in him. So there's a day of judgment coming, and yet there's a way to escape that judgment, and that is to receive the Son of God, who will return and establish his kingdom in Jerusalem as promised by God. That's what's ahead. Okay, so back to Peter. "So the heavens and the earth, which are now, by the same word, like that flood, are kept in store, reserved unto fire," we saw it in Malachi, "against the day of judgment," we saw it in Psalm 2, and here is the fifth use of this word by Peter, apolia, perdition. That is, the state after death wherein you realize you have been excluded from salvation. The idea, again, wherein a man or a woman, rather than becoming what God had intended him to be, are lost and ruined. So first comes judgment, then comes the realization as you stand before him, you have missed his forgiveness and salvation. This is what Peter is warning is coming. It will be a day of judgment with fire, and after that will come apolia, perdition. Notice something obvious in verse 7, but we should pay attention. "The heavens and the earth, which are now, by the same word are kept in store, reserved unto fire unto the day of judgment of ungodly men." Do you see that? Who is the judgment against? The ungodly. Well, then where are the godly? We'll get to that in a little bit. the ungodly men. So he goes on, verse 8, but beloved, be not ignorant of this one thing, that one day is with the Lord as 1,000 years, and 1,000 years is as one day.
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0: Foundations of Freedom, a look at America's founding principles and the leaders who shaped our nation.
1: In 1783, the Revolutionary War was nearly over, but America's future remained uncertain. Officers in the Continental Army were angry. Congress had failed to provide promised pay, and some considered using the Army's power to force the government's hand. George Washington understood their frustration, but he also knew the liberty they had fought to win could be destroyed by the very army that secured it. Washington confronted his officers and urged them to choose honor, patience, and loyalty to the Republic over rebellion. He could have used their anger to increase his own power. Instead, he used his influence to restrain it. Power asks what it can take. Character asks what duty requires. Washington's lesson still stands. Freedom survives when leaders place principle above ambition and remain faithful to God, country, and the people they serve.
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4: Sometimes people think, oh, if I do what the Bible says, I'm going to be so miserable because the sinners have all the fun. They get to do all the cool stuff, do whatever they want. Do the sinners really have more fun? Now, hold on. They have fun sometimes, don't they? Otherwise, we'd never sin, would we? There is fun in sin momentarily, but oh man, the penalties are brutal. And sometimes they're lethal as they close in on your life and you face the repercussions of that. And so this is something that we need to think about. But here's the deal. God in his word says, don't do this. Do this instead of that thing. And he says, if you do these things, you'll find happiness. Luke 11, 28 says, happy are those that hear the word of God and keep it. You can have a happy life without sin. You can have a happy life without sex outside of marriage, without drugs or alcohol, without selfishness. God is not out to ruin your life. He's out to bless your life and to fulfill you, but you need to do it his way. So you got to do it. It comes down to you. Here's all these things God wants to do for you. But you need to come and understand God's word. You need to come and rejoice in God's word. And then you need to come and obey God's word. And if you don't do that, well, the Lord's not going to force feed you. It's in front of you. It's yours to enjoy. It's yours to reject.
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4: 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He attended Bible school in Australia, seminary in California, then added pastoring and years of worldwide ministry endeavors and additional postgraduate work at Emory University in Atlanta. So each and every message contains very distinctive insights into culture and into God's Word. And we thank you for making time in your day for Leading the Way. Practical words of truth for life right now in 2026 and beyond. In this episode, Dr. Youssef looks at God's desire to bless those who offer praise. He's calling this life-changing message a giving heart.
5: As I bring this series of messages to an end, I bring it to a close today. As I bring it to a close, this last message is going to be a challenging message, not to all of you, I know, but to some. But before I get there, I want to recap what we have been seeing throughout the series of messages. We have been seeing how God's blessings, God's peace, God's joy always follows a praise-filled life. Here is a principle that you must never forget. Blessings follow praise. Would you say that with me? Blessings follow praise. Blessings always follow praise. But I want to be very clear. While God does respond with blessings to the praise-filled life, His blessings are only the byproduct. Did you get that? It's the byproduct of the praise-filled life. But there's more that I want to emphasize, at least one more thing. Our Heavenly Father is not motivated to bless us just because we utter some words that we know He likes to hear. But rather, our Heavenly Father is motivated to bless us because praise and thanksgiving places us in the posture of receiving more of His blessings. Let me illustrate this from a Semitic language's point of view. When Psalm 103 said, "Bless the Lord, O my soul, and all that is within me, bless His holy name." The root word for that word, "bless the Lord," barakah, in the Semitic languages, bless, barakah, it has its root in kneeling. And it comes from the fact that in the Middle East, a camel has to kneel all the way down on all four in order that he may receive the goodies. The camel is very tall. You can't dump the stuff on the camel unless he kneels. So the two words are interconnected. As you kneel in praise, you get the blessing. Think about this. Think about this with me. The same word blessing as kneeling. When you want God's barakah, you have to barak on your knees. Question, how do we bless God? How do we bless God? If we bless the name of God only in words, no, with the totality of our being. We bless God by submitting to Him in every area of our life. We bless God by pouring out our love on Him and on others. And when that happens, you can be assured of the fact that God will say to you, "Keep on pouring it, then I'm going to keep pouring more on you. As you pour it out, I'll pour it in. As you pour it out, I'll pour it in." Today I want to tell you that praise living and self-giving are the Siamese twins of a praise-filled life. Let me repeat this. Praise living and self-giving are the Siamese twins of a praise-filled life. You see, praising God just with our lips is hollow. We have to praise God with our substance. Because praising with lips and praising with substance are inseparable. Praising God in words alone can be empty praise, but praising God with our substance confirms the praise-filled life. Praising God with our mouths can be hollow unless it is accompanied by self-giving. Perhaps there is no greater example of what I'm trying to tell you than in the life of the greatest singer on the face of the earth in history, the greatest singer. King David wrote some of the most magnificent songs. He wrote some of the most magnificent psalms. He knew what it means to enter into the presence of God in praise and in worship. David wrote and composed many of the magnificent psalms that are blessing us now, 3,000 years later. In fact, no one understood the importance of the praise-filled life like David, and we've seen him before. But David did not praise God in words only, but he praised God with his substance. Let me tell you about it. Remember, King David was so overwhelmed in thanksgiving to God of what God has done for him, all the struggles of life that he brought him through and where he placed him. He was so indebted to God. He was so grateful. His heart was flowing. He said, God, I want to build a temple for your glory. So far, we have a tent that is housing the Ark of the Covenant. And he said, God, it's the longing of my heart to build you a permanent place for your glory, for your honor, so people can come and praise you and glorify your name and thank you. And God said, no. Don't you hate it when God says no? But I can tell you, the greatest experiences of my life is when I prayed for things and God said no. I go back and bless him for that. So don't ever be put off when God says no. Because that's your blessing. It's for your blessing. David was not put off by that. He was not put off by that. God said, no, no, no, not you, David. Your son Solomon is going to build it for me. I'm not going to be put off by that. That's fine, Lord. You're sovereign. And my gratitude to you knows no bound. And so he gives his net worth. Everything he has, piles it up. And he says, I'm going to leave it here so that Solomon can build the temple. Some people estimate that net worth was equivalent to our money, probably $1 billion of today's money. Question, what was David's motivation for praising God with his substance? The answer actually is found in 1 Chronicles 29, in verses 3 and 4. He's basically saying in those two verses is, Lord, this is my tangible expression of my personal gratitude to you. I've been praising you all of my life and writing psalms. Now this is my tangible way of saying thank you. David, writing psalms and singing psalms were not enough. To David, mere words, even those magnificent words that have emanated from a praise-filled life were not enough. His praise had to be confirmed by sacrificial giving. Look with me at verses 14 all the way to 18. 1 Chronicles 29. I'm going to read them for you. Everything comes from you, and we have given you only what comes from your hand. We are aliens and strangers in your sight, and as were all our forefathers. Our days on earth are like a shadow without hope. Oh, Lord, as for all this abundance that we have provided for the building of your temple, for your holy name, It comes from your hand. And all of it belongs to you. I know, my God, that you test the heart and you are pleased with integrity. All these things that I have given, it goes from the giving of the congregation to his personal giving, his personal sacrificial giving. He said, all these things that I have willingly given with honest intent. And now I have seen with joy how willingly your people who are here have given to you. O Lord God of our fathers, Abraham, Isaac, and Israel, keep this desire in our hearts and in the hearts of your people forever, and keep their hearts loyal to you. And all of God's people said, amen.
6: Amen.
5: Beloved, here's what David is saying here. He's saying, loyalty to God is expressed in giving and in praising. Loyalty to God is manifested when you give with all of your heart and you praise with all of your might. Loyalty to God is expressed in words, but also in action. The same principle operates in the New Testament. You see, don't let anybody mislead you of saying that we have two books, Old Testament and New Testament. We have only one book, two sections. One says he's coming, the other one said he's here. One book. We have one book. It's the Holy Bible. It's the Word of God. Because the same principle operated in the New Testament. The Apostle Paul in 1 Corinthians chapter 15, if you've never taken time alone, quietly, read 1 Corinthians 15, you must do that. It's long, it's 58 verses, but it is a magnificent chapter. And the Apostle Paul is actually giving them intellectual proof and reasoning proof of the resurrection, our resurrection, because of the resurrection of Jesus, and the joy of our resurrection, and how we're going to live forever with Jesus. And he goes on and on and on. It takes us to the very portals of heaven. And then in verse 1 of chapter 16, he says, now, as for the collection. What? What? You just took us all the way to heaven? And then you come to the mundane thing, it's a collection? Yeah. Paul is saying that heaven and giving are interconnected, that giving and heaven are interrelated, that heaven and giving are intertwined. Here, he tells us about the link between the joy of our resurrection in terms of sending on timber. I know this is figure of speech. Sending on some timber for your mansion in heaven. Some are still unable to think about the distinction of the relationship between heaven and giving. So I want to give you three things. First of all, giving back to God is an indication that you really believe that everything you have belongs to God. That's the first thing. The second thing I want to tell you is this. Giving back to God is sowing seed for future blessings. You're sowing seed for future blessings. And the third thing, giving feeds on praising, and praising feeds on giving. And they both feed on each other. I'm going to show you in a minute. Look at this very, very quickly. If you blink, you're going to miss it. First of all, when we praise God with our giving, we are testifying to the fact that we really believe that everything we have belongs to him, that he owns everything we have. We are affirming tangibly that every breath is a gift from God. Some will say, God owns everything. And then God gets very precious little of what he owns. Let me tell you about a proven fact, a proven fact. The more you give, as Jesus said, not on my words, the more you give, the more you are actually creating room for God to give more, to pile it back. See, some people think giving is like having a pie and you slice it. So when you give, you got a few slices left. That's not biblical concept. That's not biblical concept. That's secular concept. God's concept is that your life is a silo and you have the grain in that silo. And every time you open the faucet and get some grain, God has a key to the top lid of the silo. He has the key to it. So he opens up and pours some more. And the more you use, the more he pours it out from the top. Everything we have is a loan from him. You remember when you went to the bank and you borrowed some money, you bought a house, and you moved into the house and said, that's our house. That is not your house. You agree? It's not your house. It's the bank's house. It's the mortgage company's house. You don't believe me? Just try not to pay the monthly payment. 2 or 3 months. Just don't, you know, you'll see what I mean. I hope you don't do this. But soon you discover it's not your house. It's not your house. Beloved, it's in the same way everything we have. They are all on a loan from the great banker of the universe. Not only that giving proves that we actually believe that God owns everything, but secondly, giving is sowing seed for future blessings. Listen to me. God established the sowing and the reaping principle back in Genesis. The Lord Jesus Christ in Luke 6:38 affirmed this principle of sowing and reaping. The Apostle Paul in 2 Corinthians chapter 9, verses 6, 7, and 8, he affirms this biblical principle when he said, whoever sows sparingly will also reap sparingly, and whoever sows generously will reap generously. But you know what? That would not be good to stop here. The apostle goes on, verses 7, 8, and 9, 2 Corinthians 9, God is able to make all grace. How many?
6: All.
5: How many?
6: All.
5: All grace abound to you. Question, what is the result of that abounding grace? He continues, so that in all things, how many things? And in all, at all times, how many times?
6: All.
5: Having all that you need, how many?
6: All.
5: You will abound in generosity. Isn't that amazing? Isn't that amazing? Just because some people misapplied the Word of God and used it for their selfish purposes, it doesn't make it less the Word of God. Are you with me? God's desire for his children is abundance. God's desire, as the Bible said, God's desire not for anyone to perish. It's his desire, his longing. He wished all of people saved. But what happened? They reject Jesus, so they didn't get saved. So God's desire for his children, his redeemed flock, it is his desire for them to abound in everything. In how many things? I'm talking about all things, all things. Listen to me. We are the ones who can block his desire for our abundance. This is not works. I don't believe in works. If you listen to me long enough, you know that I believe in salvation by grace alone, through faith alone, through Christ alone. Sola Scriptura is what we teach in this church. But this is what the Word of God said. Listen to me. How do we block this abounding? I'm going to prove it to you from the Scripture, from what Jesus said. By the measure you use is going to be measured back to you. Beloved, listen to me. My plea is for every one of you. Please do not block God's desire for your abundance by being chinchy with God. Let me illustrate this from the Orient. There's an Oriental legend about a potato farmer. It says the potato farmer decided one day that he's going to eat all the big potatoes and sow seed for the next season, the smaller ones. Well, he kept on doing this. As years have passed, subsequent harvests got smaller and smaller until the potatoes were tiny marbles. Listen, we can say all day long, everything we have belongs to God. God owns everything, and we can say that until we're blue in the face. We can intellectually believe that God will multiply the seeds for the sower. But until we actually sow some seeds, we are proving that our praise is hollow. Neither praise alone nor giving alone is enough to put you in a position of receiving of God's blessings. But consecrated praise and devoted giving places you directly under God's shower from the sky. Giving and praising acknowledges God's ownership. Secondly, giving and praising is the seed for further blessing. And finally, giving feeds praising, and praising feeds giving. They feed on each other. But not only that they feed on each other, but they encourage others to do the same. I have never met a generous person who was not filled with thanksgiving and praise in his or her life. I have never met one. By the same token, I've never met a person who's filled with praise and thanksgiving to the Lord and is not generous in his giving or her giving. Now I can tell you, I'll tell you this only to the glory of God, really to the glory of God. Whenever I travel overseas, I have people come to me and they would say, "We thank God for leading the way. We thank God for Kingdom Set. We thank God for their sacrificial giving to make it possible for us to hear the gospel. We thank God that you are broadcasting the gospel freely." All praise goes to God. All praise goes to God. By His will and His strength, we're going to do more and more and more, because we will be invading more and more of Satan's territories. We will help set free. By God's grace and mercy, we will set free men and women, boys and girls from sin and death. We will give more and more the opportunity for people to hear the good news of the gospel, the love of Christ for them. Beloved, we have so much more harvest yet to come. If I did not believe that, I wouldn't be standing right here. We have much more, many souls are yet to be won for Christ. When David, the great praising man of God, gave generously, others were motivated to do the same. When the Macedonians, Paul said they gave out of their poverty. They were not rich people. They gave out of their poverty. When they did, the Corinthians were motivated to give. Beloved, our praising and giving creates hunger for God in the lives of the lost. It really does. Our praise and our giving are our greatest impetus to reaching the world for Christ. And our Savior. Our Savior is worthy. He is worthy of all the praise. He's worthy of all the giving. He's worthy of everything.
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8: As summer makes way for autumn, God's people quietly begin preparing for the holiest season of the year. Long before the Jewish New Year arrives, there is a season of reflection, a season of slowing down, a season of asking difficult but important questions. How have I lived over the past year? Where have I fallen short? How can I return to God? Throughout the Bible, God's people are called to examine their hearts. The prophet Joel proclaimed, "Return to the Lord your God, for he is gracious and compassionate." And that biblical invitation has never changed. In Jewish tradition, the weeks leading up to the High Holy Days are a time of what is called an accounting of the soul. It's a reminder that true change begins long before a holy day arrives. Before celebration comes preparation. One of the most recognizable symbols of this season is the shofar, the ram's horn. Its powerful blast isn't just a musical note. It's a spiritual wake-up call, reminding us that life is precious, time is limited, and our hearts should always be turned toward God. Jewish tradition also teaches three timeless paths for this season: repentance, prayer, and charity. 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And let this be a season in which He continues His work within us. 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Be the blessing, live the word, answer the call.
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10: In 1783, the Revolutionary War was nearly over, but America's future remained uncertain. Officers in the Continental Army were angry. Congress had failed to provide promised pay, and some considered using the Army's power to force the government's hand. George Washington understood their frustration. But he also knew the liberty they had fought to win could be destroyed by the very army that secured it. Washington confronted his officers and urged them to choose honor, patience, and loyalty to the Republic over rebellion. He could have used their anger to increase his own power. Instead, he used his influence to restrain it. Power asks what it can take. Character asks what duty requires. Washington's lesson still stands. Freedom survives when leaders place principle above ambition and remain faithful to God, country, and the people they serve.
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0: This is Life in Christ with Pastor Flavio Carvalho. Welcome to today's broadcast. We'll spend some time in Isaiah today, chapters 31 as well as chapter 30, focusing in on, of all things, the millennial reign of Christ and forgetting what is behind and pressing forward to the high calling of Christ. It's all straight ahead. 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
1: Isaiah and other prophets speak of this time when Messiah, earth's rightful king, will come and rule over all the earth for 1,000 years. The word millennium is Latin for 1,000. And the millennium is this reign of Christ here on earth for 1,000 years. It begins with the physical return of Jesus Christ. At the return of Jesus Christ to earth, he will finally, fully establish his kingdom here on earth. Isaiah 31 verses 4 and 5 tell us, "For thus says the Lord to me, as the lion or the young lion growls over his prey, against which a band of shepherds is called out, and he will not be terrified at their voice, nor disturbed at their noise, so will the Lord of hosts come down to wage war on Mount Zion and on its hill. Like flying birds, so the Lord of hosts will protect Jerusalem. He will protect and deliver it. He will pass over and rescue it." Praise the Lord. God will begin by taking vengeance on evildoers and the enemies of Israel. Isaiah chapter 30, verses 27 through 28. "Behold, the name of the Lord comes from a remote place. Burning is his anger, and dense is his smoke. His lips are filled with indignation, and his tongue is like a consuming fire. His breath is like an overflowing torrent, which reaches to the neck to shake the nations." God will punish evil, and he will exact justice against those who persecuted and mistreated the seed of Abraham. Those who have hated the Jews and mistreated Israel will pay for their insolence against God. Now, after judgment comes a reign of peace and justice. Jesus himself will rule the world from the city of Jerusalem. Let's read Isaiah 24, verse 23. "Then the moon will be abashed and the sun ashamed, for the Lord of hosts will reign on Mount Zion and in Jerusalem, and his glory will be before his elders." King Jesus will sit on the throne of David, and from Jerusalem he will rule the world. Isaiah chapter 2, verse 2, and then chapter 66, verse 8. Isaiah 2:2. "Now it will come about that in the last days the mountain of the house of the Lord will be established as the chief of the mountains, and will be raised above the hills, and all the nations will stream to it." Now to the last chapter of Isaiah 66, verse 8. "For I know their works and their thoughts. The time is coming to gather all nations and tongues, and they shall come and see my glory." These and other verses tell us of a glorious time on earth when Jesus Christ will reign from Jerusalem, and all the nations of the world will come to pay him respect. The peoples of the world will come to Jerusalem to see the glory of God and to honor King Jesus. This will be a time of justice, a time of peace, and a time of great prosperity. Isaiah 11, verses 6 and 7. "Then the eyes of the blind will be opened, and the ears of the deaf will be unstopped. Then the lame will leap like a deer, and the tongue of the mute will shout for joy, for waters will break forth in the wilderness and streams in the Arabah." Just as today sickness and disease torments people and spreads throughout the world, the glory of God will reverse this condition. In the millennium, health and well-being will spread like wildfire. Nature will come alive finally. Isaiah 65, verse 22 tells us, "They will not build and another inhabit. They will not plant and another eat. For as the life of a tree, so will be the days of my people. And my chosen ones will wear out the work of their hands. I love that expression. With good health, justice, and peace, no war, no famine or pestilence, under the rule of King Jesus, the lifespan of people in the millennium will radically extend. The Bible tells us, as the life of a tree, so will be the days of my people. We will live long enough to enjoy the fruit of our labors. Even though we will work hard, we will have plenty of time to enjoy that prosperity. That's that phrase, my chosen ones will wear out the work of their hands. Isaiah 33:24 continues, and no resident will say, I am sick. The people who dwell there will be forgiven their iniquity. Notice, no sin, no sickness, no lack, no emotional disturbances, no hostility between people, no hostility between nature and humans. Roses will lose their thorns. Wild animals will become tame. This will be a time of justice, of peace, and prosperity under the rule of King Jesus. Now, you might be thinking that this is the end of the story, but not quite. There are a few more events in God's calendar after the millennium and before eternity. The millennium is not the end of the story. It is an important chapter in the story. It's a delightful chapter in the story. Many of our greatest longings will be realized during this season. In the millennium, God fulfills many of His promises to His people, and He satisfies the human longing for our true King. In the millennium, heaven and earth are in harmony. Our restlessness is over. The longing of our hearts for intimacy with God and a world of justice and peace is finally realized. Now here's a warning, and this is very important. World dictators have all capitalized on this universal desire for a good, just, and strong leader. And all of these dictators are a shadow of the one world leader the Bible calls the Antichrist. Pharaoh, Nebuchadnezzar, Alexander the Great, the Caesars, Genghis Khan, Napoleon Bonaparte, Stalin, Pol Pot, Mao Zedong, Hitler, Mussolini, Idi Amin Dada, and the list goes on and on and on. These and other world leaders and dictators build their empires on the human longing for a good king and a just kingdom. They are a rehearsal for the rise of the Antichrist. In Revelation 6, chapter 2, the Bible says, and I looked, and behold, a white horse. He who sat on it had a bowl, and a crown was given to him, and he went out conquering and to conquer. Now, Revelation chapter 6 tells us of the four horsemen of the apocalypse, and one of them is the rider of the white horse, the man we just read about in verse 2. Notice also that he dresses like Christ. He's on a white horse. He's got a crown. He's got a bow in his hand. He is prepared for war, and he goes out throughout the world conquering. This is a picture of the Antichrist. The context points this out. This world leader impersonates Christ, and he will fool many people. He will try to establish a world kingdom, a world dominion. Matthew 24, verse 5 says, for many will come in my name, saying, I am the Christ, and will deceive many. Matthew 24, now verse 11, then many false prophets will rise up, and again, deceive many. 2 Thessalonians chapter 2, verses 11 and 12, and for this reason God will send them strong delusion that they should believe the lie, that they all may be condemned who did not believe the truth, but had pleasure in righteousness. The Bible is speaking here of a season when a strong spirit of delusion will fall over humanity and will cause, again, deceive many. 2 Thessalonians chapter

0: refused to believe the truth, but chose to rather to have pleasure in unrighteousness. They chose sin over righteousness and lies over the truth. They refused to accept the truth that was before them, and so God will allow them to be deceived. By rejecting truth, by rejecting Jesus Christ, who says, "I am the way, the truth, and the life," people subject themselves to a spirit of delusion. Revelation 19:11 tells us of the true king. Revelation 19:11 says, "Now I saw heaven opened, and behold, a white horse, and he who sat on him was called Faithful and True, and in righteousness he judges and makes war." Hallelujah. This man who rides on this white horse, who is faithful and true, and who judges in righteousness, he is Jesus Christ, the King of Kings and the Lord of Lords. And according to Revelation 19 and 11, Jesus Christ is coming back to rule the earth. May the Holy Spirit help us today to bow our knees before the real King, the King of Kings, Jesus Christ of Nazareth, the Son of God and the Savior of the world. May you and I never be fooled by the fakes, but truly bow our knees before Jesus and acknowledge Him as the King of Kings and the Lord of Lords, as the Savior and the ruler of our hearts.
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4: 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They want to eliminate the police, empty jails, socialize medical care and housing, and eventually take their revolution through the entire society. As for the nation's constitutional system, nothing less than a new revolution will do. They're demanding the abolition of the Electoral College. They want to eliminate the presidency. They want to eliminate the Senate. On their website, they also have an article promising to rip up the old rulebook. That old rulebook is called the Constitution of the United States of America. Brace yourselves for a political transformation that has the potential to reshape the entire American political landscape. Throw away the U.S. Constitution, destroy the free market, eliminate private ownership of corporations and real estate, and build a brave new world. Comrades, you have been warned. I'm Albert Moeller.
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9: Some people hold on to their money until their knuckles turn white. Learning to give breaks that stranglehold in a hurry. Sowing and reaping is the Bible pattern for determining how much to give.

0: give. We're to sow generously and cheerfully. Today we learn about sowing expectantly. Stay with us. From the Moody Church in Chicago, this is Running to Win with Dr. Erwin Lutzer, whose clear teaching helps us make it across the finish line. Now, with part 5 in a series on managing God's gifts, here is Pastor Lutzer to talk with us. His focus again, the Sermon on the Mount.
1: Well, we've learned the first principle is you must sow generously. So if you're wondering how much to give, ask yourself the question, what kind of a harvest do I want? But there's a second principle, and that is to give cheerfully. Ask yourself a second question, namely, what kind of a heart do I have? Those who love God love to give, and God loves those who give hilariously, cheerfully. Well, there's a third principle, and that is we should sow expectantly. Now, the question is, what kind of a harvest are you going to have? What is God going to give you in return? In the Old Testament, it was primarily wealth. There was a tight connection between the spiritual life of the nation and the way in which God blessed them on their crops. He said, if you follow me and serve me, he said, I will bless you, and your barns are going to be filled with plenty, and you're going to have all that you can possibly have. But if you turn away from me as a nation, the Lord says, I will send grasshoppers, I will send hail, I will send drought. That's not true today, you know. Because God is no longer dealing with us as a nation. He's dealing with us as individuals, and he is creating a transnational community, a community of Jews and Gentiles, a community with different races and cultural backgrounds. And that's why we have here at the Moody Church our desire to be known as a culturally diverse community. Not theologically converse, but culturally diverse, because we know that God is choosing people from every tribe and people and nation. So he no longer deals with us on that tight relationship. This is possibly the best place for me to comment on so-called TV preachers. I actually thought that they no longer existed, the kind that we sometimes refer to. And I was surprised to discover that there are some people on television who are saying things that are so wrong, that are so demeaning to God, that are so manipulative. I hope that you are aware of them. I hope that you warn others about them. You know that if you give, God is going to give back to you. If you send to this ministry, this is the seed faith, and soon you're going to be driving that pink Cadillac. I heard the other day, I couldn't believe this, somebody who should know better, they were praying to break the curse of debt. They were asking God to break the curse of debt. And especially if you sent money to the ministry, why indeed the curse of debt will be lifted right away. And not only that, I heard one preacher say, this is unbelievable, folks. I don't understand how there are Christians who listen to this kind of demeaning theological talk. He said that in effect, if you send money to my ministry, you'll discover that God will pay your bills, and you'll receive a computer printout from your mortgage company saying, we don't know how it happened, but our books show that your house has been paid for. Utter nonsense. If you are in debt, I'll tell you how to break the curse of debt. First of all, you take care of those credit cards. In the plastic surgery that I talked about a couple of weeks ago. That's one good step. The second step is begin to pay your debts. Get to a financial advisor who can help you to know how those debts should be paid over a period of time. And that's the way you get out of debt. You don't send money to some TV preacher so that he can pray for you to break its curse. It is a curse, but you got into it, and you and God and your financial advisor had better get you out of it. That's the answer. So we're not here crassly talking about that if you sow money, I promise you tenfold. I promise you that for every dollar you give, you're going to get another 10 in return. Listen to me. I've got something better to share with you than that from this text. Let me tell you something. I marvel at what the Apostle Paul says here. In fact, I not only marvel at it, I almost don't understand it. Because Paul is saying that if you sow money, God is going to give you a harvest, but the harvest is going to be something that is better than money and something that money can't even buy. Now, there will almost always be financial return. But it doesn't mean as if to say that's why we give, or that we are giving our way to prosperity, as the title of one book reads. Paul says, God's got something in store for you that money can't buy. So what is the third principle? We've learned that we sow generously, we sow cheerfully, we sow expectantly, because we know it takes faith to sow. Because you're kissing the seed goodbye. You're putting the seed in the soil, and that takes faith. But notice the harvest that God gives us. What is it? Well, I've categorized it under three different ways to describe it. First of all, he says, the harvest of sufficiency in all things. Verse 8, I am astounded at the universals in the verse. In fact, I think that little word all, or its equivalent, appears about three times for sure, and maybe four. Listen to what he says. And God is able to make all grace abound to you, so that in all things, at all times, having all that you need, isn't that four times? Notice then, you will abound in every good work. I read that and I'm astounded. I'm saying, Paul, are you telling me that if I'm faithful in giving money, I am going to experience a sufficiency of God that money cannot buy, that I will find that well of water within me reaching up to eternal life? Because the idea here in the Greek is that it will be a matter of inner resources, so that I will be able to suffer better, so that I will be able to face life better, so that I will have more wisdom and abound in all things. That's what Paul says is one of the harvests of those who give generously. It is a harvest of sufficiency. It is also a harvest, and this even surprises me more, a harvest of special righteousness. Verse 10, now he who supplies seed to the sower and bread for food will also supply and increase your store of seed. Now there he is talking about money. He's saying, you put seed in the ground, you can expect that God is going to bless you to have seed back. But notice what you're going to have. He will increase your store of seed and enlarge the harvest of your righteousness. I say, Paul, I don't get that. What's the connection between faithfulness in giving and the harvest of righteousness? Now, obviously, this is not the righteousness which Jesus Christ gives by which we enter into heaven, because that has to be a free gift, because it is the righteousness of God to which we can contribute nothing. And this would be a good place for me to say that those of you who are listening who have never received Christ as Savior, you've never transferred your trust to Him, that you must do so realizing that you make no contribution to the righteousness of God. It must be received as a free gift. But Paul is talking about practical righteousness. I think if we could discuss this with Paul, and I'd love to sit down and say, Paul, help me understand better what you have in mind. Paul would say, look, if you are not giving generously, if you are not sowing generously, then don't expect necessarily that your family is blessed. Don't necessarily expect that you are going to find that sufficiency and the practical righteousness and the wisdom that you need is going to take place, because these are part of the harvest of those who sow the seeds. And you'll notice he quotes here from Psalm 112, verse 9, he has scattered abroad his gifts to the poor, his righteousness endures forever. And somehow there is a connection between the two. What is the harvest? It is the harvest of sufficiency. It is also the harvest of special righteousness, and then special blessings. And here Paul begins to just, have one phrase after another. And what the essence of it is he's saying that this is going to resound to the praise and the honor of God. You'll notice it says in verse 11, you will be made rich in every way so that you can be generous on every occasion. And again, he is still talking here about material prosperity. It is involved. It will result in thanksgiving to God. Who is going to thank God? It's the people who have been blessed as a result of the gift. It's the saints who are in Jerusalem. It's the children that we hope to reach here in the city of Chicago as we build this building. It's the people who come in who know that we need the classrooms for our adult ministries, our children's ministries, that we need space for a fellowship hall so that our ministries can be strengthened and the interaction of believers can be made firm. You see, it is then that people are going to offer praise to God. I look forward to the day someday in my mind's eye I can imagine the dedication of the building that we hope to build. And I can imagine that we will begin by singing the doxology, or at least end by singing it. It will result in praise to God because we will say it isn't the building, but it's the thousands of lives that are going to be touched as a result of it. Thanksgiving and praise to God in that building and for that building will go on years to come, long after you and I have passed off the scene.
2: Well, my friend, this is Pastor Lutzer, and the building that I was speaking about has been built, and we did indeed offer praise to God. I want to ask you a question. How would you relate if you were attending a meeting where the man who was in charge said this? He said, "All the religions of the world are like a wheel. At the level of the rim, they are different, but at the level of the hub, they are all the same." I've written a book entitled Christ Among Other Gods, A Defense of Christ in an Age of Tolerance. And I wrote this book to help people to understand why Jesus Christ is unique. No other religion has a savior. They have teachers, gurus, but no savior. I believe that this book that has already blessed many, many will also bless you. For a gift of any amount, we're making it available for you. By the way, it's a wonderful opportunity for you to contribute to this ministry, but in addition to that, I want you to know that this book is a wonderful gift that can be given to skeptics, to those who perhaps are questioning the Christian faith, those who want to think that Christianity is just one religion among many others. What we want you to understand is that this message of Christ is the one that we here at Running to Win seek to share around the world.
0: That was Erwin Lutzer with more of the Sermon on the Mount, the fifth in a six-part series on managing God's gifts. 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
11: We need our lives to be anchored in truth, yet many today don't even know what truth is.
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11: This is Anchored in God's Truth with Pastor Terry McGovern of the Independent Baptist Church of Anchorage, located in beautiful Anchorage, Alaska. 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
12: It's not about that. It has nothing to do with it. It's about the relationship that's involved there when you get to hand it over. You don't live for the accomplishment. It's about the relationship. And the ultimate relationship we have is with God. So when you're going through life too often, we're just making it about filling the soda bottle up. That's all we're making it about. Instead of how our life and our decisions relate back to God. See, in a God-centered life, God is the goal. It's about Him. It's another way of looking at life. It's that God-centered approach where you begin to realize that He is, in fact, the pearl of great price. That He's what it's all about. Remember that businessman that discovered that? He got rid of everything. He realized, this is it. This is what it's about. It's not about the buying and the selling. It's about the pearl of great price. It's about God. He is the only one who is worth everything you have. But when you have the man-centered life, you're not controlled by a desire to please the Creator. Look at verse 16 of chapter 4. You're controlled by something else. Verse 16, he said this, "But now you rejoice in your boastings, and all such rejoicing is evil." Even the word rejoice there has the idea also of boasting. It's saying you're boasting about all your bragging, about all your plans, how you are so self-sufficient and all that you've done and all the work you can accomplish and the skills that you have and the education that you have. And you've got the self-sufficiency in place. And yet you don't even realize your boasting is ridiculous. It's evil, it's wicked, and it's wrong. See, what's controlling these people is pride. James has been dealing with pride throughout. Remember, the book deals with walking with God with integrity. Being real about your faith, where it's not just a game, it's not just a show. But pride is the controlling factor when this begins to take place. Remember, these men don't even see their actions as sin. They rejoice about it. They brag about it. They boast about it. They think way too much of themselves. They have very, very little self-awareness. See, pride is the root of many sins. It can distort your view of life. It distorts your view of self. It distorts your view of God. You've probably heard this poem before, but it certainly did come to mind. The name of the poem is Invictus. But listen to what the author wrote here. "Out of the night that covers me, black as the pit from pole to pole, I thank whatever gods may be for my unconquerable soul. In the fell clutch of circumstance, I have not winced nor cried aloud. Under the bludgeonings of chance, my head is bloodied but unbowed. Beyond this place of wrath and tears looms but the honor of the shade, and yet the menace of the years finds and shall find me unafraid." Now notice in the last stanza here, he's going to make some scriptural references. "It matters not how straight the gate, how charged with punishment the scroll. I am the master of my fate. I am the captain of my soul." Yeah, he's going to wake up to a sad reality one day when he realizes it's a fearful thing to fall into the hands of the living God. That's simply pride, self-pride, without realizing the only reason your heart is beating is because God is allowing it to. It's presumptuous. It goes against the very Creator. But that's where a self-centered, a man-centered approach to life takes you. Listen, too often we can get involved in it. You can begin to put God in His certain place in your life where you go through your plans of what you're going to do. You might even have a prayer time each day, maybe even a Bible time each day, and you stay faithful to it. But yet, God needs to be a real part of your life, not just in those boxes, not just in those places. It's just not about God on Wednesday nights at 7 or tomorrow morning when you get up and you have your devotional time. It's not just about that. It's about your life being about God. Again, he's dealing with business people here. This isn't something that's just for those in full-time service. All of us are. Every single one of us is an ambassador for Christ. You see, the very moment you came to know Christ as your Savior, the purpose of your life changed. It was no longer if you're in business about gain. That ended. It was about God. In a real way, it was about, okay, how am I going to make my decisions in life glorify God? It's no longer about profit. It's no longer about retirement. It's about glorifying God. It's a new approach to your marriage. It's a new approach to your children. It's a new approach to your parents. And you're going to choose to live the vile way that goes directly against God, the one who saved you, the one who redeemed you by his blood. Ask yourself that question, all right, what is my life? We know that God is in control. We know that life is frail. It could end at any time. So let's just go back over the last week's decisions, regardless of how mundane or how important. Where was God at in those decisions? We say it, and we should say it. I think that's neat to say. You know, if the Lord will, I'll be there. I think that's good to say. But it's something you have to live. The God-centered life, as we see in verse 15, he said, for you ought to say, if the Lord will, we shall live and do this or that. It is a life that seeks God's will and not his own. The God-centered life, again, knows that God is in control. He understands that God is the one who knows about tomorrow. So as I do my planning, it's in that surrendered submissiveness to God and his will. And Lord, please direct. It's actually living out Proverbs 3, 5, and 6 in your life. Trust in the Lord with all thine heart and lean not in thine own understanding. In all thy ways, acknowledge him, and he shall direct thy paths. But you got to acknowledge him. In all of our decisions, we should seek what God would want. Should not be driven by profit or things of the sort. It was kind of neat. If you ever saw one of the old letters where people used to sign their name, especially Christians, they would sign with two initials, D-V. It was Latin. The two words it stood for was Dio Volente. And it simply means, if God will. See, the God-centered life makes the life about the relationship with God. Understanding he's in control. Lord, what would you have me to do? Lord, you know, this is open here. You know, you allow him to begin to direct. You yield your life to him. It's not telling God, this is what I'm going to do. God, I need you to bless it. How often do you hear people say, I prayed about it. And I'm sure there are genuine occasions when somebody genuinely has simply sought God's will. But too often in our prayer times, we simply pray, God, bless this. It's not about seeking God's will. It's God, this is what I'm doing, and I need your blessing. You're still being the captain of your own soul. It's getting to a place like Jesus Christ said in John chapter 4 and verse 34. Let's turn there and look at that. This is where he had just got done talking to the woman at the well, and the disciples were coming back with food. And he says to him in verse 34, and they knew he had not eaten yet. And he says in verse 34, in response to it, he says, my meat is to do the will of him that sent me and to finish his work. That was his drive. That's where he drew strength from, was actually doing the will of God. It was the purpose. Listen, this is a pattern for us. What happens is this. You have your own plans, your own schemes, you know, through all the different circumstances in your life. And all of a sudden, the will of God hits you. Maybe you see it in the Word of God through a message, and you determine not doing it. You'll justify it however you can in your mind. You know it's the will of God. You know it's right. But it goes against your thinking, and it goes against your plans. The direction you're going, it's forgetting the obvious. You're painting yourself into a corner. You understand that the Lord truly does want what's best for you. He does. He wants to be able to say to you one day, he desires that, well done, my good and faithful servant. That comes through that submission to his will. What is your meat? What is it that you draw strength from? What is it that motivates you? Too often today, it's all about gain. And not just gain in a sense of monetary form, or that certainly is a controlling greed and covetousness controls our culture. But gain can take form in many different ways in your life. Most all of it is usually pride-based or attached to covetousness. But it could be gain of your own name, of your own self, of your own workings, of your own building. What is it that is your strength? What is your goal? Back to James chapter 4. Let's go into the conclusion of this in verse 17. Many times we sort of use verse 17 out of context, although the principle that when we use it sort of out of context is still true. But when you look at it in context, you see what it's driving at here as he's talking about doing the will of God. Therefore, to him that knoweth to do good and doeth it not, to him it is sin. The context of this is not necessarily dealing with sins of omission. That's usually how we use that. And that's fine. The principle is there in that verse. That certainly is an application of that verse that is appropriate. But the context of it is dealing with is that once God shows you his will, it's revealed, you know it. Therefore, to not know what to do good, God has showed you, and doeth it not, to him it is sin. And we know God's will is good. It's always right and it's always good. You don't procrastinate with it. What you do is you get it done. He said, all right, now that you know it, now that you have this in place, therefore, to him that knoweth to do good and doeth it not, to him it is sin. Sometimes we like to think that the will of God is so hard to find. It really isn't. One, everything he wants us to do is right here. God is not willing that any should perish, but that all should come to repentance. God's will is for us to give thanks in all things, on and on and on. All that's revealed. And as we submit to him and we acknowledge him, the rest he directs. Remember, the will of God is something, as we're submitted to him, that finds you. Our responsibility is to be submitted, acknowledging God, humbly walking with him, and it will find you. It will. That's how that works. You just have to stay on your side of the fence and quit trying to be the captain of your own soul. And then once you know what you need to do, like it says, you do it. In review of this a little bit, those with a man-centered view of life here, what we saw was this. They plan without God. They failed to recognize the uncertainty of life. They have no foresight. They don't even know what's coming tomorrow. Failing to acknowledge God, boasting, bragging, arrogance. Again, examine your own heart. See where your life has been, the decisions you've made. What has been the motivation behind it? What is your strength? What is your meat? What is your goal? The God-centered life's goal is not gain. The goal is God. We need to understand that our time is short and we need to use it wisely. You know, when you look at things in this world right now, it really is amazing. You know, with all of a sudden a rogue nation that has the ability to fire a weapon anywhere in the world. Things can change just like that. It's good to know I know the one who already knows about tomorrow. I know his will is best. What has been your strength? What have you been living for? What is your goal?
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17: This is the Old Trailblazer Broadcast. This is Pastor Albert Pendarvis, the Old Trailblazer, riding out on Old Dan again at this time. Blazing the path to the hearts of sinners. And folks ask me what I mean by that. Well, we just cutting away the error and doing away with some of the false things that's on out on the preaching circuit today, the TV and the radio, the internet preaching. many errors out there now. Every Tom, Dick, and Harry is a preacher now and an evangelist, and they're going out, and a lot of them are basically in it for what they can get out of it, the money and all this prosperity ministry and all of that. Oh, my friend, but the old trailblazers are here day after day bringing you Thus Saith the Lord, day by day bringing you God's Word. And all my only aim, my only purpose is here is that some poor soul, maybe you, would hear the gospel for the first time and be awakened to the fact that you are not saved. A lot of folks out there are not saved, drifting along with the tide, hoping and maybe praying that one day, oh, everything will be all right, but not so, my friend. No, the scripture says, the soul that sinneth, it shall die, and after that, the judgment. So I want to be serious at this time with you. Before we go into the message on the work of the Holy Spirit, I want to give you just a minute or two of information here. Radio Missions, we have a website called radiomissions.org. You can go there and look us up. You can go there and see all of the evidence and about the ministry here, what we do, who we are, and what we preach. We have a mission statement there. And then we also have a pamphlet we put together here about the erroneous versions of the Bible. Many folks call us and ask us why we don't sell anything but the King James Version. And that's what we do here at the bookstore. We have a catalog of all of our gracious old Puritan preachers and all of those and Bibles. And folks, they asked us about the NIV or all of those. No, we don't sell those because there's error there. And we put together a little pamphlet. If you write me or just email me at pastor@radiomissions.org, we'll send you that little pamphlet. But also, I want to say before we go on, we've been running a little survey a while back, folks listening, and I've been greatly surprised and greatly thankful. And folks have written in, called in, telling us what station they're listening to us. If you haven't done that, would you take a moment out and call us and write us, email? My email address is pastor@radiomissions.org, and my phone number here is area code 225-664-8658. That's the old trailblazer. So if you would, let us hear from you. We're looking at this study on the work of the Holy Spirit. In our last study, we were looking there at being filled with the Holy Spirit. We had several messages along that line. But today, we're looking at the Holy Spirit upon you. The believer, God's child, has no power in his life in and apart from the Holy Spirit. Now, that may be a startling revelation to folks who are on a profession, just a modern-day profession of faith, they call it, trust in Jesus, shake the preacher's hand. But the believer, God's child, has no power in his life apart from the Holy Spirit. A born-again believer cannot obtain power by works of any sort. The Apostle Paul makes this very clear in Galatians 3. This only would I learn of you, received ye the Spirit by the works of the law, or by the hearing of faith? Are you so foolish, having begun in the Spirit? Are ye now made perfect by the flesh? These Galatian Christians, saved by grace through faith in the Lord, they were putting themselves back under the law and trying to work out God's purpose in their lives in the energy of the flesh or their own strength, and they were making a miserable failure. Human power is nothing but cultured human nature that seeks to imitate Christ's walk. Oh, my friend, and it all ends in complete failure. Such individuals know nothing about the indwelling Holy Spirit. Therefore, believers cannot acquire holiness of life and rules for their lives. Power comes only by endowment of the Holy Spirit upon a resurrected, born-again believer. For Christ said in Luke 24:49, listen, and behold, I send the promise of my Father upon you, but tarry ye in Jerusalem until you be endued with power from on high. That's Luke 24:49. Now, I often mention occasionally, I know we have many charismatic folks who hear us Many of them are taken in by many of the false pastors and preachers out there. But I have a study here by the late Dr. Ironside along that line on the inception or the beginning of the charismatic movement there on Azusa Street in Los Angeles, California, about in 1900, along that line. If you write me or call me, I'll send you a copy of that. Dr. Ironside, one of our great old evangelists, and I have much of his works here. But I'll send you that pamphlet, free and postpaid. This brings us to our subject this morning, the Holy Spirit upon you, or the relationship of the Holy Spirit to the born-again believer in power and in service. Let's never get away from this one great fact, that every believer is born of the Holy Spirit. Would you get that? Dr. Copeland used to say, get that. The believer, listen, is born of the Holy Spirit. There must first come the new birth before the Holy Spirit can come upon you to endue you with power for service. Here is where many fatal mistakes are made. And there is much of that out there today. The individual thinking he's saved will start seeking and praying for the Holy Spirit to take charge of his life. And instead of being filled with the Holy Spirit, oftentimes he's filled with a demon spirit, which results in religious experiences, visions, dreams, trances. Thereby, Satan gives that individual an imitation pawning of himself, pawing himself off as the Holy Spirit, and the individuals caught in the mesh or Satan's trap, very seldom ever rescued out of it. Now, let me stop here just a moment and say I have much, much information, much studies here by the late Pastor Shelton on Satan, the things of Satan. But I just finished a series of messages here on the Trailblazer. Satan, the god of this world. You see, we have many of our folks now have not been taught the truth. They are ignorant of God's word in a measure of who Satan is and what he encompasses and what the religious world believes now. But if you would write me and get that series on Satan, the god of this world. There's about 18 CDs, and there's 5 messages on each one of them. And I made folks offer $1 a piece, $1. If you do that, it would show some light on what we're bringing you now about the Holy Spirit. But listen, my friend, let's go back to our study. The Lord Jesus Christ said in John 3, "Verily, verily, I say unto you, except a man be born again, he cannot see the kingdom of God." He's speaking to Nicodemus there. Then in John 3:5, Christ said again, "Verily, verily, I say unto thee, except a man be born of water and of the Spirit, he cannot enter the kingdom of God," which means born of the Spirit and of the Word. Then he says in John 3:7, "Marvel not that I said unto you, ye must be born again." Then John repeats this great truth in John 5:1. These words, listen now, "Whosoever believeth that Jesus is the Christ is born of God." And Paul puts it like this in 2 Corinthians 5:17. "Ye are a new creature in Christ." As I've often seen, so much imitation of spirit filling, which is nothing more than demon possession. I warn my folks here, you folks who hear this broadcast, over and over again, be sure that you're born again, made a new creature in Christ before you ever wait in the presence of God to be filled with the Holy Spirit. I know that we often hear, make this analogy. If an individual misses total depravity, which the Bible plainly speaks of, that we're sinners by nature. If an individual misses that, he misses Holy Spirit conviction, bringing you to the knowledge of your total depraved nature. If you miss Holy Spirit conviction, you miss Christ. If you miss Christ, you miss heaven. And if you miss heaven, where does that leave you, my friend? Oh, listen, once you're born again, tarry all you will in prayer and meditation and Bible study until the Holy Spirit, indwelling Holy Spirit, has brought you to a complete, yielded, unconditional surrender of life before the Lord Jesus Christ for power. Let me read that again now. Once you're born again, tarry all you will in prayer and meditation and Bible study until the indwelling Holy Spirit has brought you to a complete, yielded, and unconditional surrendered life before the Lord. Oh, my friend, I wish I could drive that home to you. Also, we'll face this fact in our next study. Every born-again believer is indwelt by the Holy Spirit at regeneration or at the new birth. Now, we here at the Old Trailblazer broadcast, here at Radio Missions, we are criticized for being hard-nosed, hellfire, damnation preachers. But, my friend, we only preach the Word of God. The Word of God, the Bible, is God's Word, whether you believe it or not. We hold it up in our hand here in our pulpit, and I say, this is God's Word. Believe it and be saved. Did you know that, my friend? Believe God's Word and be saved. Disbelieve it, ridicule it, criticize it, throw it over your shoulder, and go to hell for your trouble. Now, my friend, I'm not being mean. I'm not being harsh. The greatest thing that can ever happen to you is for some poor soul to tell you the truth, my friend. Folks don't want to hear the truth, do they? Oh, I've talked to dozens and dozens of folks. They say, don't give me that hellfire and damnation religion. Don't talk about hell to me. Don't talk about the man's going to go to hell. Don't talk. But, my friend, the Bible speaks more of hell than it does of heaven. The Bible says it is appointed unto man once to die, and after that to judgment. Oh, my friend, after that to judgment. Where is your soul going to spend eternity, my friend? The thrust of this ministry here, Radio Missions, and I know that we have folks listening all over America, all over the world. Folks write me and tell me those things. Many, many, many have written me, called me, and say, Pastor, we don't hear the old-time, old-fashioned gospel in our church. We have a silk handkerchief preacher, and he does not bring us the truth. He only brings us, trust Jesus, shake my hand, you say, pray this prayer, and you say, my friend, that's not salvation. That's so far from salvation, it doesn't even smell like salvation. But the old trailblazers are going to be true to your soul. As my daddy used to say, if it takes the hide off, if we lie to him, he'd take the hide off with the razor strap. And that's what I'm going to do here. Be true to you if it takes the hide off. Would you pray for me? Would you pray for the old trailblazer? Call me, write me, and ask, help me with the broadcast if you possibly can. Remember the old trailblazer's address, Post Office Box 1810, Walker, Louisiana 70785, and my phone number, air code 225-664-8658. 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
22: 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God wants to use you. And coming up today on A New Beginning, Pastor Greg Laurie says the Lord may equip you in some special ways.
21: Maybe you're a great visionary, but you're not great at nuts and bolts. 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
0: This

0: Great things rarely happen when we're deep inside our comfort zones. No one's ever heard of the great Lazy Boy Revival or the evangelistic Hammock Crusades. No, somebody's got to get up and do something. And today on A New Beginning, Pastor Greg Laurie brings us some good news. God empowers and equips those he calls into service. You may already have a special God-given talent you're not even aware of. Today, we'll learn how to identify and use those abilities.
1: Let's think now a little bit about the gifts of the Spirit, and let's go over to Romans 12 and see what Paul says. Romans 12, verse 6. In His grace, God has given us different gifts for doing certain things well. If your gift is serving others, serve them well. If you're a teacher, teach well. If your gift is encouraging others, that's a gift of exhortation, be encouraging. If your gift is giving, then give generously. If God has given you leadership ability, take that responsibility seriously. And if you have a gift for showing kindness to others, do it gladly. I'll stop there. Certain terms bubble up here. Do it well, generously, gladly. Take this responsibility seriously. The gift of teaching is mentioned here. And if you're called to teach, he says, teach well. It's an awesome responsibility to be called to teach. The Bible says in 2 Timothy 2:15, we should know how to handle the word of God correctly. And then James 3:1 says, brothers and sisters, not many of you should become teachers in the church, for we who teach will be judged more strictly. You know, people have asked me, what's it like to stand up there on that stage at the crusade? That must be a real ego trip for you, right? No, not at all, actually. It's kind of scary, and it's kind of an awesome responsibility because I recognize I'm speaking for God. I know that there are certain people that will be there that may never come to an event like that again. They may never go to a church again. So I don't want to misrepresent God. It's a lot of weight. And there's a lot of spiritual warfare involved in it as well. I'm not asking for your sympathy. I'm just telling you, there's responsibility that comes with teaching. Then there is the gift of encouraging others. Look at verse 8. If your gift is to encourage others, I love this, be encouraging. If this is actually your gift, then be an encouraging person. Some people are not encouraging. They're discouraging. I jokingly call them Debbie Downer and her boyfriend, Bobby Buzzkill, right? They always bring you down, always negative, always critical, critical, critical, critical. Never a compliment from these people. Well, the gift of exhortation or the gift of encouraging does include correction at times, but it also includes encouraging. And I think when you have to speak to someone critically, the Bible says in Ephesians 4:15, speak the truth in love. We should keep each other accountable. If we see a Christian friend going the wrong direction or making the wrong decisions, we might say, hey, you shouldn't do that. The Bible says thus and so. But, you know, but before you correct, try to compliment. Jesus modeled this for us when he spoke to the church of Ephesus in the book of Revelation. Loose paraphrase, he says, I know you guys are discerning. I know you're hardworking. I appreciate all these things about you, but I have this against you. You have left your first love. So remember, therefore, from where you have fallen and repent and do the first works quickly. I love that. Compliment, doing this well, doing that well, doing a good job over here, but there's this one area. So let's talk about that. That's the right way to do it. Deposit a compliment before you make the withdrawal of a criticism. Otherwise, it's destructive criticism when it should be productive criticism. We need people to teach us and we need people to exhort us. See, teaching tells me what the text says, but the gift of exhortation makes me want to do what the text says. Sometimes people are gifted with both of those skills. But you can think of some teachers, you heard a message, wow, that was very helpful. I learned a lot theologically, I never understood that. That was great. But then you hear someone else, you're just all fired up. Oh man, I wanna pray more, I wanna serve more, I wanna share the gospel more, whatever it is. These gifts are all important, but exhorting is something we should all do. Hebrews 10:24 says, consider one another to provoke each other to love and to good works, not forsaking the assembling of ourselves together, as the manner of some is, but exhorting one another daily, and so much more as we see the day of the Lord approaching. Then there's the gift of giving. Romans 12:8, if your gift is giving, then give generously. Why is it that when we talk about money in the church, people recoil? Probably because there's abuse. There are times where it's used wrongly and people are guilted into giving and there's too much pressure put on people. But if we throw the baby out with the bathwater, we're missing the blessing of giving. Every Christian should give of their finances to the Lord. Every Christian, in my opinion, should tithe. It's a joy. It's a privilege. It's an opportunity. It's an investment in the kingdom of God. Because you should be doing your giving while you're living, that you're knowing where it's going, right? And God makes a promise in the book of Malachi where he says, put me to the test on this one. Bring your tithe into the storehouse and watch if I will not open up the windows of heaven and pour you out a blessing that you won't even have room enough to receive it. It's a happy thing to give. Because Jesus said, blessed are those who give, or it's more blessed to give than it is to receive. And the word blessed means happy or happy making. But that's not what this verse is talking about. Every Christian should give, but there's a supernatural gift of giving. So he says, if you have this gift, do it with simplicity and generosity. The person with the true gift of giving probably would never tell you they have the gift. And you wouldn't even know all they're doing because they would do it kind of quietly. They wouldn't blow a little trumpet or drop hints, I just gave this much to, no, they just do it. But everyone would have a story about that person. Oh yeah, they helped me here and they helped me there. And I've never told this story before, but when I was in need, they did this for me. That's a person with the gift of giving. And guess what? You don't have to be wealthy to have the gift of giving. I know some people who are not wealthy at all who are very generous people. And it's not just generosity with your money, it's generosity with your time. It's generosity with everything. You're just one of those giving people. And that's a gift that God perhaps has given you.
0: Pastor Greg Laurie will have the second half of his message in just a moment.
1: You know, I've heard people describe a trip to Israel as seeing the Bible actually come to life. Hey, everybody, Greg Laurie. And I've been to Israel many times, and I've led a lot of tours, and I have to say that's absolutely true. Listen, when you're walking on the same stones that Jesus himself walked on, well, that's something that's enriching to your faith. It's not just a travel experience. It actually energizes and enhances your study of the Bible. Think of it this way. It's a vacation with a purpose, and we're going to be taking a tour of Israel April 6 to 15, 2027. You can find out more at israel.harvest.org.
0: Step right into biblical history. 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Well, we're considering the way God makes gifts available to his children for the works he calls us to do. Pastor Greg continues now.
1: One last gift we'll look at, the gift of showing kindness and mercy. That's an actual gift. Should every Christian show kindness and mercy? Yes. But do some people have a supernatural ability to do this on the next level? Again, yes. Romans 12:8, if you have a gift of showing kindness to others, do it gladly. Do it gladly. There are people who have an extraordinary supernatural ability from God to show mercy and compassion and kindness to those who are in need. I'm amazed at people that work in care facilities, people that are involved in hospice care, people that will hold the hand of someone that is sick or old and can't help themselves. And I just marvel at the patience and the love and the compassion of a person like this. It's a gift of mercy. My wife, Kathy, has this gift. You want someone to show you compassion and mercy, talk to Kathy. You want a sermon or a lame joke? Come to me. It's different gifting. So if you're in a hospital bed, do you need someone with the gift of teaching or evangelism? Themselves, and I just marvel at the patience and the love and the compassion.

not try to explain everything to you and just be a loving Christian and walk with you through it. You may have that gift, and you didn't even know you had that gift. Here's the bottom line. Just start taking bold steps of faith and see what the Lord will do. I found out I wasn't called to be a musician some years ago at Calvary Chapel in the days of the Jesus movement. All these bands were forming all the time. Love Song, Blessed Faith, Country Faith, Mustard Seed Faith, lots of groups with the name Faith in them. So I was at this little home Bible study, and there was a man there who was a good guitar player and singer, and he wrote a song. Because I wrote this song, and he sang the song, and we're all singing along in the home Bible study with his new song. And then there was this very talented flautist, someone who could play a flute beautifully, and they're playing it. So I'm sort of keeping percussion on the little coffee table. So someone said, "Let's form a band." Next thing I know, we're booked at Calvary Chapel to perform. So here's this packed out church. I remember it vividly in my mind. Here's the guy who can play guitar. Here's the guy who can play the flute. And I'm up there with a conga drum. And they start playing. I realize I really don't have that great of a sense of rhythm. And why am I here? And I don't want to be here. Okay, good. Process of elimination. I'm not called to conga drums. It was later I discovered what I was called to do, but sometimes, again, it's process of elimination. But here's what I'm saying. You'll never know what your spiritual gift is until you take some steps of faith. Some have musical and artistic talent. Some have more of a technical talent, like crunchy numbers. Well, that's not spiritual. We don't need anybody to, you know, balance the budget. No, you do. You need all these people to do their job. Maybe you're a great visionary, but you're not great at nuts and bolts. Then again, you might be more of a detail person. Everyone has a role to play, a gift given to them by God. Be a risk taker and watch what the Lord will do. Again, the Bible says, don't neglect the gift that is in you. Or as another translation puts it again, keep your gift dusted off. Here's something to think about in closing. You're never too small for God to use, only too big. Does that make sense? You're never too small for God to use, only too big. So you think, oh, God could never use me. Oh, actually, you might be more qualified than you think. Because God goes out of his way to find unexpected people to do unexpected things. God chooses the foolish things of the world, the Bible says, to what? Confound the wise. So then someone will say, there's no way that person is called to do. Yeah, they are called to do that, you see. So just be available to the Lord. The church is a family, and you have a seat at the table. We are not a perfect family, but there is no such thing as a perfect family. The church is a dysfunctional family, right? It's true. I came from a dysfunctional family, and now I'm the head of a dysfunctional family, but I try to put the fun in dysfunction. Look, we're flawed. What are you looking for? What do you expect? We're flawed people working together, but you have a place at this table. You see, before I was a Christian, I wanted a family because I didn't really have one. My mom was gone every night out working. I was just home alone. She gave me enough money to go over to a place called the Snack Shop. And I would go there every night and I would buy a hamburger, french fries, and a vanilla shake. I have to admit, I was pretty happy with that as a kid. So I would tell my friends, yeah, this is what I eat every night. They'd say, you're so lucky. We have to go home and sit with our family. I'd say, yeah. But then one of these kids invited me over to his home one night for a family meal, and I kept going back. And the food wasn't even good. I actually kind of missed the hamburger, french fries, and vanilla shake. But I like this idea of a family. There's a mom, there's a dad. Wow. Brothers and sisters talking together, but they ate things I don't like. I don't like peas. They had peas. Oh. But I liked family. And I think deep down inside, we all long for family. And maybe some of you came from a broken family or a messed up family, and you've never had family. You have a family now. You're with your family. This is the family. We're the church. There's a place at the table for you. There's room at the cross for you.
as the old song says. Though many have come, there's still room for one.

one, there's room at the cross for you. If you're not in our family, if you're not in God's family, you can join right now. Maybe I'm talking to somebody right now that feels unloved, unappreciated, unnoticed. I want you to know that God loves you. God appreciates you. God notices you. Some people think God is mad at them. No, God is mad about you. I love that blessing that the priest would pronounce over the people recorded in Numbers 6. They would say this over and over again to the people of Israel, like as a reminder. And they would say, you know it, the Lord bless you. The Lord keep you. The Lord make his face shine upon you. The Lord lift his countenance upon you and give you peace. That tells me a lot about God. But God loves you. And he loves you so much, he sent his only son, Jesus, to die on the cross for your sin. Why did that even have to happen? Because you and I have broken God's commandments. You and I have sinned against God. But the Bible says, while we were yet sinners, Christ died for us. For God so loved the world, he gave his only begotten son, and whosoever believes in him should not perish, but have everlasting life. Christ died for you so you could have a relationship with him. And I want to close with a prayer. If you're not sure if Jesus is living in your heart, if you've not yet joined the family of God, if you want your sin forgiven, this is your opportunity to do it right here, right now. Let's all pray. Father, speak to those that do not know you. Draw them to yourself. Help them to see their need for you. In Jesus' name I pray. Amen.

0: And if you feel you need to make a change today in your relationship with the Lord, Pastor Greg Laurie wants to help you do that before today's edition of A New Beginning wraps up. 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That's just a moment away. 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It's called The Gifts That Keep Giving. 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Pastor Greg, you write that the Bible exposes us for what we really are.
1: Right.
0: Now, that can be an uncomfortable truth.
2: Yeah.
0: But it's also important news for us, isn't it?
2: Yeah, it really is. You know, it's like those magnifying mirrors. Actually, in the book of James, the word of God is compared to a mirror, a man seeing himself in the mirror. And, you know, you think you look fine, and then you look in the mirror and realize, uh-oh, I missed a spot shaving. Or, oh, man, was this marinara sauce on my face all day? Or just, you know, I mean, it's important to check yourself in the mirror, and it's important to check yourself in light of the Word of God. And the Word of God is written to draw us closer to God. It will expose sin in our life, but it will also point us in the right direction to have that sin removed and forgiven. It'll point us to Jesus Christ. It'll give us practical truths on how to live this out in your life and so much more. I mean, what can you say about the Bible? It's a user's manual of life. And that's something we need to consult on a regular basis, each and every day. And I talk about that in my new book that is titled What Every Growing Christian Needs to Know. I also have chapters on the importance of prayer, sharing your faith, being involved in a church, and a lot more. I think this book is going to be very helpful for you. Now, if you're a new believer, this book could really get you started in the right direction. If you're an older believer, you'll be reminded of things you've forgotten, perhaps, and maybe you will hear things you have not heard before that you need to know more about. So order your copy of What Every Growing Christian Needs to Know that we're offering for your gift of any size. Now, we could obviously charge you for this book, but we want everyone to get a copy. So if you only can give a little, we appreciate that, and we'll send you your copy. But others can be generous and give more. And if you'll do that, we can assure you that we'll take those resources you've given us and use them to help us continue to teach the Word of God and proclaim the gospel. As you know, if you listen to A New Beginning, we, on a regular basis, invite people to Jesus Christ. I don't know of any other ministry that does it at the degree we do it here. And it's because we think that a lot of people out there are just waiting for someone to show them how to come to Christ. I think, Dave, you could tell me the exact stat, but isn't it true that like 25 to 30% of listeners to Christian radio are not Christians?
0: Yeah, the stat I heard was it was either 36% or 38%.
2: Oh, even higher.
0: Crazy, yeah.
2: So think about this. Right now, as we're having a conversation about our faith, there's someone listening in trying to figure this all out. Yeah. Someone like that man from Ethiopia in the book of Acts that was reading from Isaiah 53, and he didn't understand what he was reading, and the Lord directed Philip to go to him, and Philip asked him, do you understand what you're reading? And the man from Ethiopia who was searching for God said, how can I unless someone shows me the way? That's what we want to do here at A New Beginning. We want to show people the way. We don't want to say, hey, just accept Christ. We want to tell them how to accept Christ, and we want to lead them in a prayer so they can accept Christ. And you know, if you listen, we do that all the time. Help us continue to do that. Order your copy of What Every Growing Christian Needs to Know for your gift of any size.
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2: Let me close with this thought. Would you like Jesus Christ to come into your life? Would you like your sin forgiven? Would you like to fill the hole in your soul? Would you like to go to heaven when you die? If so, just stop what you're doing and pray this prayer with me. You can pray it out loud if you like. You can pray it in the quietness of your heart if you choose, but pray this prayer. This is a prayer of asking Jesus Christ to come into your life. Pray these words. Lord Jesus, I know that I'm a sinner, but I know that you're the Savior who died on the cross for my sin and rose again from the dead. I turn from that sin now, and I choose to follow you from this moment forward. Thank you for hearing this prayer and answering this prayer. In Jesus' name I pray, amen. Hey, did you just pray that prayer? If so, I want to congratulate you and be the first to say, welcome to the family of God.
0: Yeah, that's right. 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
4: In 1783, the Revolutionary War was nearly over, but America's future remained uncertain. Officers in the Continental Army were angry. Congress had failed to provide promised pay, and some considered using the Army's power to force the government's hand. George Washington understood their frustration, but he also knew the liberty they had fought to win could be destroyed by the very army that secured it. Washington confronted his officers and urged them to choose honor, patience, and loyalty to the Republic over rebellion. He could have used their anger to increase his own power. Instead, he used his influence to restrain it. Power asks what it can take. Character asks what duty requires. Washington's lesson still stands. Freedom survives when leaders place principle above ambition and remain faithful to God, country, and the people they serve.
5: The English philosopher Francis Bacon likened some men to the fly sitting on the axle of a chariot who said, "What a cloud of dust I have raised." That would be like a crowing rooster taking credit for the sun coming up every morning. Sometimes we take credit far more than we should. In the final analysis, there is very little for which we deserve credit. The Apostle Paul wrote in Romans that all things in life are of God and through God and to God, to whom all glory is due forever. That leaves precious little for us to boast about. This is David Jeremiah encouraging you to get on the road to new life. Discover why God is worthy of glory on Route 66.
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8: 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That's not balanced Christian living. That's not living that can please God. You can't please God without getting your relationships right with people. 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
21: Let's pray. Father, thank you so much for your wonderful word this morning. Lord, it's a marvelous word. We love your word. We love you, Lord Jesus. And we pray now, Lord, that you would, as we take in your word, that you would press it into our hearts. We pray in Jesus' name. Amen. Okay, John chapter 10, verse 27. John 10:27. The Lord makes this declaration. My sheep hear my voice, and I know them, and they follow me, and I give unto them eternal life, and they shall never perish, neither shall any man pluck them out of my hand. My Father, which gave them me, is greater than all, and no man's able to pluck them out of my Father's hand. I and my Father are one. Then the Jews took up stones again to stone him. Jesus answered them, many good works have I showed you from my Father. For which of those works do you stone me? The Jews answered him, saying, for a good work we stone thee not, but for blasphemy, because that thou, being a man, makest thyself God. Jesus answered them, is it not written in your law? I said, you are gods. If he called them gods unto whom the word of God came, and the scripture cannot be broken, say ye of him whom the Father hath sanctified and sent into the world, thou blasphemest, because I said I am the Son of God? If I do not the works of my Father, believe me not. But if I do, though you believe not me, believe the works, that you may know and believe that the Father is in me and I in him. Therefore, they sought again to take him, but he escaped out of their hand and went away again beyond Jordan unto the place where John at first baptized, and there he abode. Now, the promise that Jesus made in verse 28, this cannot be overemphasized. Here's a promise to a specific group of people. He calls them in verse 27, my sheep, so that there should be zero confusion as to who my sheep are. Gives two characteristics of his sheep. First, he says, his sheep hear his voice. He speaks through the Bible. When the sheep read the Bible, they hear the voice of Jesus. Like all of us, we have questions in life. Jesus answers in the Bible. Like all of us, we need to be guided in life. He guides in life. They hear the voice. They hear the voice of guidance. They hear the voice of comfort, of encouragement. That's the first characteristic of the sheep of Jesus. All the sheep of Jesus hear the voice of Jesus in the Bible. Second, the sheep of Jesus follow Jesus. Their lives look like the life of Jesus. I told you the story before where little boy was selling apples in Grand Central Station in New York City. And he was there trying to sell his apples, and the train doors open, and this rush of people came out. They knocked the boy over. His apples went scattering across everywhere on the platform there. A man came and picked up the apples and brought it back to the boy. And the boy said to the man, are you Jesus? The sheep of Jesus, they look like the life of Jesus. They're not vengeful. They're not vindictive toward their enemies. They love. They pray for their enemies. They don't turn away their look when they see the poor and needy. They jump in, help the poor and needy. They see the most poor, the most needy in life are those who are not the sheep of Jesus. They do what they can. They encourage. They preach. They think. They do what they can to make the lost become the saved. They just obey Jesus. That's how they follow Jesus. And most importantly, they have such a close relationship with Jesus that they don't wonder and hope that Jesus will recognize them and say to them, oh, my good friend. They know that he will, because every day they're immersed in a life of a friendship with Jesus that's based on this constant communication with Jesus. They talk to Jesus in prayer. They consider that their lives are walking in front of Jesus, who's constantly with them. That's how Jesus describes the sheep in verse 27. My sheep hear my voice, I know them, and they follow me. And to them, he says in verse 28, I give unto them eternal life. They shall never perish, neither shall any man pluck them out of my hand. He wanted there to be no doubt that what this gift of eternal life means. So he says that they will be saved from eternally being lost. He makes this clear. He's saying in verse 28, there is no way that they shall perish. There is no way that they're going to be destroyed. There's no way they're going to be ruined eternally. All based, as he put it here, on his hand holding them. It's all based on how tight the grip of Jesus is on his sheep. His grip is so tight that he says in verse 28, neither shall any man pluck them out of my hand. And then he goes on to say that it's not just his grip that's on the sheep, but there's another grip on the sheep, and it's the grip of the Father. This is verse 29. My Father, which gave them me, is greater than all, and no man is able to pluck them out of my Father's hand. Two grips. He's talking about two grips that make the sheep of Jesus firmly held from being lost forever. Grip of Jesus, the grip of the Father. So he's just described how he and the Father are working together, both with grips on the sheep to keep them secure. And when Jesus said in verse 28, no one can pluck, he's using these words, pluck them out of his hand. Verse 29, no one can pluck them out of the Father's hands. He's given a picture, a very clear picture that there's a contest going on here to get the sheep. There's forces trying to pluck the sheep away from Jesus. And the reason that the forces won't be able to win and get the sheep is because of the strength of the grips of Jesus and the Father. But it's clear here, he's not talking academically. He's talking about a real-life battle, the forces of hell working, trying to steal sheep away from Jesus. It reminds me when I go fishing. Everything reminds me of fishing. And when we take people on tours down there out on the water, everyone gets really excited when they see the sea lions. Oh, the sea lions, they're so cute. They look like a dog with their face, their whiskers. You know? But when I'm not taking people on a tour and I go fishing, the last thing I want to see is a sea lion. I've lost some beautiful red snappers to sea lion. I can remember every one. Takes about an hour to land one of those beautiful and delicious red snappers. And the sea lions think the same thing. The sea lions, I can hear them. They're saying, so why should I chase the red snappers? They're so strong. I get worn out trying to run them down. I'll just wait for the schmo, the fisherman, and he'll hook one, and he'll be dragging this red snapper up, and I'll just glide over there and say to the red snapper, hello, dinner, and chomp away, you know. This statement, Jesus says, no man is able to pluck him out of my hand. It reminds me of the time when, I think I told you this, when Joseph was on his kayak and he caught a beautiful yellowtail. As he was bringing it in, the sea lion grabbed the tail of the yellowtail and they are out there having a tug of war back and forth. And he was yelling. His girlfriend Norma was on another kayak and she was photographing it. He was yelling at the sea lion saying, it's my yellowtail, let go. And it was a fierce fight. This is a big yellowtail. This is like a 300-pound, no, I mean, big sea lion. It's about a 300-pound sea lion, big old thing. And this thing had locked its teeth into the tail. We have a picture of the, anyway, the tail mark. And so anyway, it was a dramatic fight. And the sea lion outweighed Joseph. And it was a big one. And he pulled that 25-pound yellowtail. He just flipped it right out of the water, right into the fish bag and zipped it up. And wouldn't you know, that sea lion kept circling his kayak and saying, where's that yellowtail? What happened to that thing? Oh, it's a good thing that sea lion didn't jump on his kayak. I mean, but so Jesus said in verse 28, neither shall any man pluck them out of my hand. He's telling us there are spiritual sea lions out there hunting for the souls of men, and Jesus will engage in a battle like Joseph on the kayak to keep his own. But Jesus is saying here, he's going to win in the end. Jesus will win. Jesus is the good shepherd, so careful to protect his sheep. He not only calls them continually, he hears their voice, he's got his eye on them, but even Moses said he's got his hand on them. In Deuteronomy 33:3, Moses wrote, yea, he loved the people, all his saints are in thy hand, and they sat down at thy feet. Everyone shall receive of thy words. He hears the sheep, and he's got the sheep in his hands. Now, in that state of sitting the sheep and hearing the voice of Jesus, the sheep are so safe, no enemy can pull them away. They cannot now take the sheep away. They cannot in the future. And the Bible has a special word to describe the security of the believer, and it's in Jude 1:1. Jude, the servant of Jesus Christ, the brother of James, to them that are sanctified by God the Father and preserved in Jesus Christ and called. That's the word. They are preserved. The great hymn, A Debtor to Mercy Alone, says, my name from the palms of his hands eternity will not erase. Impressed on his heart it remains in marks of indelible grace. Yes, I to the end shall endure, as sure as the earnest is given. More happy, but not more secure, the glorified spirits in heaven. That's a great phrase. More happy, not more secure. More happy we can be, yes, but more secure we can be, no, because our protection from falling away from Jesus. We don't know tomorrow. We have today. We don't know what's going to happen tomorrow. Jesus told Peter, Peter, Satan's desire to have you, and he might sift you as wheat. Peter said, huh? I don't see any problem. What are you talking about? And he said, but I prayed for you that your faith fail not. Our protection from falling away from Jesus tomorrow, we don't know what's going to come. It's not dependent on our ability to not fall. It's dependent on the ability of Jesus to keep us from falling. This is Jude 1:24. Now unto him that is able to keep you from falling and to present you faultless before the presence of his glory with exceeding joy. Scott, would you like to sing that for us now? Now in verse 29, Jesus speaks of his Father. Jesus loved to speak about the Father. There's a special relationship of love between Jesus and the Father. The word that the Father used to describe Jesus is delight. Delight in Isaiah 42:1, the Father says, behold my servant, speaking of Jesus, behold my servant, whom I uphold, mine elect, in whom my soul delighteth. I put my spirit upon him. The Father delighted in Jesus. He was the perfect servant of the Father. 10 times in this chapter, Jesus speaks about how he is the perfect servant that the Father delighted in. Jesus served the Father by being the Father's only sacrifice. The Lamb of God takes away the sin of the world. That's verse 15, John 10:15. As the Father knoweth me, even so know I the Father, and I lay down my life for the sheep. Jesus served the Father by being fully willing to die in obedience to the Father's will. This is John 10:17. Therefore doth my Father love me, because I lay down my life that I might take it again. Jesus served the Father perfectly by being the Father's resurrected one. This is verse 18. No man taketh it from me, but I lay it down in myself. I have power to lay it down, and I have power to take it again. This commandment have I received of my Father. Jesus served the Father by being the Father's perfect workman, perfect worker. This is verse 25. Jesus answered, I told you and you believed not. The works that I do in my Father's name, they bear witness of me. Jesus served the Father by going into the world when the Father sent him. This is verse 36. Say of him whom the Father hath sanctified, set apart, and sent into the world, thou blasphemest, because I said I am the Son of God. Jesus served the Father by declaring that he was the perfect representation, the equal with God. This is verse 30. I and my Father are one. This is verse 33. The Jews answered, saying, for good work we stone thee not for blasphemy, because that thou being a man makest thyself God. Jesus served the Father by being the perfect revealer of the Father. This is Matthew 11:27. All things are delivered unto me of my Father. No man knoweth the Son but the Father, neither knoweth any man the Father save the Son, and he to himself the Son will reveal him. But it's on our chapter, it's verse 37. If I do not the works of my Father, believe me not. And Jesus perfectly served the Father by being the temple that the Father dwelt in. This is verse 38. But if I do, you believe me, not me, believe the works, that you may know that and believe that the Father is in me and I in the world. So these are how Jesus was the perfect servant of the Father, and that's why the Father delighted in him. Now, verse 30, I and my Father one. Even though the actual word Trinity appears nowhere in the Bible, that does not take away for how perfect a word the Trinity is to describe God. From the very first verse, the first words in the Bible reveals with these words, Bereshit bara Elohim hamashamayim et haaretz. So we see that, first of all, the word for create that's used, the word bara, is in the singular form, which means there's this one person created. But the second word for God, which is the word Elohim, is the plural form, which literally mean gods. But it's not the Hebrew form, the Hebrew plural form, which would mean two, as in ayim, as in it doesn't say Elohim, it's Elohim. Now, so verse 1 of the Bible, the start out right off the bat, is saying that in the beginning, God's created like one person created. And then as we read further in the Bible, we have this revelation that starts coming out to us. We see a person called the Spirit of God hovered. And then we have statements like God saying, let us make man in our image. Let us go down to see the tower the people built. And it becomes very clear early in the Bible that God exists as different persons. In fact, three distinct persons. So the Bible reveals that God is a Godhead and is made up of three peoples who are God the Son, God the Spirit, and God the Father. Together, we use the word Trinity to describe this Godhead. And there's no daylight between the three. They are all one in interests, one in what they love, one in what they hate, one in their purposes, one in their goals. They're all just working together as one. And this is what Jesus is referring to, this oneness, this special oneness. And when he says, I and my Father are one, which the Bible in the Hebrew calls, uses the word echad. In Deuteronomy 6:4, hear, O Israel, the Lord our God is one Lord, echad. And the word for echad is distinctly different from the word yechid. Yechid means only one. And this was the word, yechid, that God used when he spoke to Abraham to sacrifice his son in Genesis 22:2. Genesis 22:2, he said, God said to Abraham, take now thy son, thine only son. And that was the word yechid, Isaac. So the Hebrew word translated thine only from Genesis 22:2 is yechid, means only one. And God didn't use that word yechid in Deuteronomy 6:4 when he said the Lord our God is one Lord. He used the word echad, and echad can mean a unity of more than one person. For example, when God said to Adam and Eve, two separate persons, that they would become besar echad, they would become one flesh, he used the word echad. Two persons, Adam and Eve, will be one. So in verse 30 of our chapter, when Jesus said, I and my Father are one, you can be sure that in Hebrew, because he wasn't speaking Greek, but in Hebrew, he used the word echad, which means he was saying that he was part of the Deuteronomy 6:4, the Lord our God is echad, one. And the Jews understood this perfectly. They understood that he was claiming to be one of the persons in the echad Godhead of Deuteronomy 6:4, a famous Shema. And they understood that he was a member of the Elohim. And the response to that understanding is verse 31, then the Jews took up stones again to stone him. Now, Jesus sees the stones. Bible says that Jesus goes to respond to the stones. That's where the word answered is so important in verse 32. He looks at the stones and he answers them. He could have answered them with fire from heaven, but he mildly replies, many good works have I shown you from my Father, for which of these works do you stone me? So in dealing with his enemies, he still is arguing from his works. And the Greek word here that he used in verse 32, when he said many good works, it means great works. It means good and great works. And again, he could have destroyed them, but he answers them like a gentle lamb. Now, when he says this in verse 32, many good works, that it causes us to understand the works that he did, they weren't just miracles, but they were works that were good. They were works of mercy. And they weren't just works to impress and dazzle and make you wonder at, but these were works of love. These are works of kindness. These are works that endeared himself to the people. It reminds me, I can't get this out of my mind, that the six Israelis that most recently came, and when I asked them, you know, as they were leaving, I said, guys, how much do you really know about what Jesus said and what he did? And when they all just like, on cue, it was like they were in an orchestra I mean, an oratorio, and they just all together just said, without even looking at each other, they just all said the same word right off instantly. Nothing, they proclaimed. And when all those six Israelis said in perfect unison, nothing, I thought how far they've made themselves away from God. It's what Jehovah Jesus said about them in Jeremiah 2:5, thus saith the Lord, what iniquity have your fathers found in me that they are gone far from me and have walked after vanity and become vain? They all said together, nothing. I thought how God in frustration says to Israel, just tell me. Micah 6:3, O my people, what have I done unto thee? Wherein have I wearied thee? Testify against me. It's God saying, just tell me, what is it? You know, I say to them, how much do you really know about Jesus? And they say, nothing. And I thought, they know nothing about verse 32, the many good works have I showed you. They know nothing about the many good works. I know why they all said nothing. It's because all their life, they were told, as I was told growing up, you are Jewish, which means you have nothing to do with Jesus. And the nothing they said was like they were saying, we are Jewish and proud of it, and that means we have nothing to do with Jesus. And when they said that, I thought, that is so sad, because I thought, I want to tell you what I found in Jesus. And what I found in Jesus is that when I came to Jesus with my needs, there was not one need that he didn't satisfy. And I found that no one comes to Jesus and leaves the way they came. When seekers came to Jesus, he welcomed them. When the troubled came to Jesus, he gave them peace. When the defiled came to Jesus, he cleansed them. When sinners came to Jesus, he converted them. When the condemned came to Jesus, he forgave them. When the blind came to Jesus, as in this chapter.
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3: Foundations of Freedom, a look at America's founding principles and the leaders who shaped our nation.
4: In 1783, the Revolutionary War was nearly over, but America's future remained uncertain. Officers in the Continental Army were angry. Congress had failed to provide promised pay, and some considered using the Army's power to force the government's hand. George Washington understood their frustration, but he also knew the liberty they had fought to win could be destroyed by the very army that secured it. Washington confronted his officers and urged them to choose honor, patience, and loyalty to the Republic over rebellion. He could have used their anger to increase his own power. Instead, he used his influence to restrain it. Power asks what it can take. Character asks what duty requires. Washington's lesson still stands. Freedom survives when leaders place principle above ambition and remain faithful to God, country, and the people they serve.
1: Knowing God from Harvest with Pastor and Evangelist Greg Laurie.
5: Sometimes people think, oh, if I do what the Bible says, I'm going to be so miserable. Because the sinners have all the fun. They get to do all the cool stuff, do whatever they want. Do the sinners really have more fun? Now, hold on. They have fun sometimes, don't they? Otherwise, we'd never sin, would we? There is fun in sin momentarily. But, oh, man, the penalties are brutal. And sometimes they're lethal as they close in on your life and you face the repercussions of that. And so this is something that we need to think about. But here's the deal. God in his word says, don't do this. Do this instead of that thing. And he says, if you do these things, you'll find happiness. Luke 11, 28 says, happy are those that hear the word of God and keep it. You can have a happy life without sin. You can have a happy life without sex outside of marriage, without drugs or alcohol, without selfishness. God is not out to ruin your life. He's out to bless your life and to fulfill you, but you need to do it his way. So you got to do it. It comes down to you. Here's all these things God wants to do for you. But you need to come and understand God's word. You need to come and rejoice in God's word. And then you need to come and obey God's word. And if you don't do that, well, the Lord's not going to force feed you. It's in front of you. It's yours to enjoy. It's yours to reject.
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24: 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I'm David Jay, thanking you for joining us today as we listen, learn, and are challenged by God's Word, the Bible. 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And that foundation is worth knowing. In The American Story, The Beginnings, Tim and David Barton take you back to the documents, the decisions, and the faith that shaped this country from its very first days. 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On today's edition of Real Life Radio, Pastor Jack continues now in his series called The Life and Times of Jesus Christ, and a message titled Christ and His Mission. This is a series about who Jesus really is, not the Jesus of popular opinion, but the Jesus of the Bible, God himself, who stepped into our world. And here we'll discover that Jesus came into the world with a mission that's still on target, still on schedule, and right on time. You see, every one of us has a mission in this life, that's true. But Jesus came with the greatest mission of all, to seek and to save those who put their trust in him. And the very brokenness we see in the world around us is proof that his mission still matters. So today, Pastor Jack teaches that Jesus came to fulfill every word that was written about him. His birth, his teachings, his miracles, and his death and resurrection. Well, those were all part of Bible prophecy.
6: So we need to take an honest look at how the Old Testament announced his mission and how the New Testament records it coming to pass. Before we get into the message, I had a chance to sit down with Pastor Jack and talk about it with him. So let's get into that. And Pastor Jack in studio with me now as we continue our Life and Times of Jesus Christ series. This message is called Christ and His Mission. Jesus really did pick a bunch of losers, don't you think? I mean, you say God didn't choose Israel, or us for that matter, because we're more impressive than anybody else. He didn't pick us for that reason. In your words, He picked us because we're a bunch of losers. Tell us more. Give us some more on that, will you?
7: Well, first of all, God did announce to Israel, don't think I picked you because you're better than anybody else. I picked you to be my people because you're stubborn. You're stiff-necked and hard-hearted and hard-headed, I might add. Well, we're the same way. It's so easy right now, right, where the culture is throwing rocks at the Jew. You know what? Don't throw rocks at Jews because it could bounce right back and hit you. Because you and I are just wired the same way. And God came to earth. Jesus put it this way. He said, I have come to seek and to save those that are lost. He said, those who are well have no need of a physician. Great statement, right? There are those who think they're just fine. And they don't need God. They don't want God. Little do they know they're lost without him. But Jesus said, I've come to save those who are lost. And only our redemptive God can do that. He comes to set us free from sin and death, and then, of course, gives us eternal life. Why? Because we were completely condemned and lost. This is the work of the atoning Christ, and he's worthy of all of our praise, folks, all of our worship, moment by moment, day by day.
6: Christ and his mission. Let's jump in.
25: Daniel chapter 9, verse 24. In this great book, there is a prophetic layout that God has given that is so exact and so specific that when much of Daniel was fulfilled, the critics began to argue that Daniel was written after the historical fact took place. With such accuracy did the prophet Daniel speak. Now, as you know, we are going through, in fact, today is part four of a series entitled The Life and Times of Jesus Christ. But this morning, we come now to his mission. The mission of Jesus Christ. And Daniel chapter 9, verse 24 is a very powerful verse, and we'll look at this in a moment. And so I want you to hold your spot as you get there. But we look, or we turn, in part four of our series, Christ and His Mission. In our previous studies, you know, if you were here, that we studied Christ in eternity, that Jesus never had a beginning. If you are a believer this morning, you understand that the Bible teaches that Christ has always been. Jesus was never born in the spiritual realm. He has always existed. The Bible says, in fact, that he is the creator of the spiritual realm, example, angels and the like, and also the physical realm, that Jesus Christ is the creator. In fact, if we do good Bible study and thorough Bible study, we come to understand that right there in Genesis chapter 1, verse 1, Jesus Christ is the very one at work. And we went through the passages of Scripture, the Bible, proving this very fact concerning Christ. Also, we saw in the following study, Christ and his first coming, that the Scripture told us that Jesus would have a first advent to the nation Jerusalem, to the city of, or the nation Israel, to the city of Jerusalem, and specifically, as you know, as you've studied with me, the Temple Mount specifically. And of course, Jesus fulfilled that in his first coming, not necessarily being born in Bethlehem, though that's very important, but his first coming actually took place on his Passion Week on Palm Sunday when Jesus introduced himself as king to the nation, fulfilling multiple scriptures. And then finally, last week, we saw Christ, the Word made flesh, how we beheld the incarnation of Christ, and we looked at him in his physical advent. Jesus coming into Bethlehem, being born as the prophets foretold that he would. We consider this also as we go through our study this morning, the life and times of Christ, yes, but also Christ and his mission, and of course, Colossians chapter 2, verse 9, where it says there, for in Christ all the fullness of the Godhead dwells in bodily form. So when we talk about mission, what do we mean by that? Mission is extremely important. You have a mission in this life. Let's say you work for DuPont or you're a sales rep for DuPont. Believe me, DuPont wants to believe you have a mission. And that mission is to go about all the area representing DuPont as their ambassador. And you are paid a certain wage for doing that. But as Christians, we have a mission. And by the end of the service this morning, you'll see what our mission has to do with Christ and his very mission in this world around us. But of course, Colossians 2:9 tells us, for in Christ all the fullness of the Godhead dwells in bodily form. This word mission, Christ and his mission, the term assumes something very interesting. If you have a mission, you have a task. You have a job to perform. That's built into the very word mission. The word mission also implies that there is something to be had. Listen carefully to this. If you have a mission, there's something to be gotten out of it. If you embark upon a mission, let's say it's a military venture. You are deployed on a mission. You have certain parameters. You have certain rules. You have certain things that you want to achieve. In fact, there are strategists who, before you're deployed, have gone through great lengths and studied various scenarios about the mission and its success. Why? Because you are to perform a certain task, and you're also to receive something out of it. You are to somehow come out of the mission having completed the objective. It's very important that that be the case. If you don't have a goal to your mission, you're never going to know if you finish or have completed the mission. This is very important. Christ Jesus had his mission, and quite frankly, he's got one still, and it's still going now. But let me stress this, and I speak for you, maybe. Obviously, the mission of Jesus Christ was to come to this world. In fact, the scriptures tell us plainly, clearly, Jesus said that for this cause I was born, for this reason have I come into the world. Now, let me ask you something. Have you had the week that I've had looking at the news? Now, I'm a news freak. I'm pathetic. You can look around and form your opinion of the world and say, you know what, there's nothing worth living for. Oh, yeah, there is. But you can be consumed with what you're seeing around you. The fact of the matter is, Jesus is real. Everything that's happening is according to the scripture. And if you don't know your Bible, you're going to get consumed in depression over such things. Christ has come for a mission, and that mission, friend, is right on target, right on schedule, just right. God has his mission. The term implies there's something to be gained, and what might that be? In Luke's Gospel, chapter 14, Jesus gave us an example. He said, no man building a tower embarks upon the building of that tower without first counting the cost. He said that no king goes to war against another king without first taking inventory, checking to see if he has an arsenal fit for the battle. And if he doesn't, he sends overtures of peace before he goes to that war. He said, if you go into a venture unprepared, he said, people will mock you and make fun of you, counting the cost and knowing what the mission will entail. I don't know if you know this or not, but in a historical documentary, President FDR was summoned by William Churchill to meet him in the middle of the Atlantic in a clandestine meeting, a secret meeting, as England as goes to that war. He said, if you go into a venture unprepared, he said, people will mock you and make fun.

0: where he was. It was a very top secret mission. And in the middle of the night, FDR boarded a freighter and went out into the middle of the Atlantic to meet with Churchill to plan or to invite America into the invasion of Europe against Hitler. And nobody knew where FDR was at. And he mapped out this plan. And in one of those meetings, he said, "What is in it for America?" And Churchill responded, "A free Europe and a free world." And of course, you know the rest is history. The United States joined the alliance and Hitler was defeated. What's in it for America? You ought to ask the question right now, with what you're talking about, Jack, what's in it for me? You can go ahead and think that way. If you're a non-Christian this morning, you might put your hand on your hip as a skeptic and say, "What's in it for me?" I want you to listen carefully because there's a lot in it for you. Jesus Christ had a mission. And the very need of the world that is around us right now is proof positive that his mission is viable. Are you with me? Look at the world, and what you see in the world, the Bible has predicted. And the Bible has predicted that scenario to tell you that there's a remedy for the world's problems. And that remedy is Jesus Christ. Very, very important. Christianity is the message by which God has sent his son Jesus Christ into the world with a mission that he might redeem all those who put their trust in him. It's not called religion, friend. It is Christianity. It is the following of Christ. It is the giving of your life to him. We talked about this passage, and we'll look at it now there in Daniel. Daniel chapter 9, verse 24. It says there, 490 years, or your Bible might read 77s. Don't let that confuse you. The words 490 years. 490 years are determined for your people. That's the Jewish people. The message is given to Daniel. And for your holy city, that's Jerusalem. And this now unveils the most significant prophetic verse in all of the Bible. One, to finish the transgression. Two, to make an end of sin. Three, to make reconciliation for iniquity. Four, to bring in everlasting righteousness. Five, to seal up vision and prophecy. And six, to anoint the most holy. Three of those utterances there in Daniel 9:24 were fulfilled at the coming of Christ. There are three remaining, three that are going to be fulfilled. To finish transgression, that's the Messiah's introduction of himself to Israel. We'll hear more about this later. Jesus presented himself to Israel. Why? To finish the transgressions, God's Messiah had come. Secondly, to make an end of sin, Jesus Christ, according to the prophets, in his perfect life that he lived as God in human flesh, removed sin's dominion and power over mankind by fulfilling the law. Thirdly, to make reconciliation for iniquity is the death of Christ upon the cross, whereby Israel might be saved. Well, that's how you and I are saved, to look back at the cross, to trust what Christ has done on the cross.
1: 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And now, let's get back to today's message. Once again, here's Pastor Jack.
0: Number five is the sealing up of vision and prophecy. Christ will consummate all the prophetic passages of Scripture and bring them to a conclusion. When you read the book and the prophetic books of the Bible and come to Revelation, how exciting it is to read the back, the end of the book, and it says that we win. We win. Jesus is triumphal. And then finally, the sixth thing of Daniel 9:24 is that Jesus will anoint the most holy. That is when he delivers the kingdom and all that there is into the presence of the Father. And the eternal state, or what is called the day of God, begins. That's going to be a tremendous time. The first thing we want to see this morning, though, regarding the mission of Jesus Christ, and again, it is wonderfully outlined for us there in Daniel chapter 9, verse 24. What we want to see now, though, is our first point this morning, and it is this. It is the purpose of Christ's mission. The purpose. Somebody might ask you, when you share with people, they might say, "Why did Jesus come? What is the purpose of his coming? What was his mission?" That's a great question. You and I ought to be able to make that clear to them. The first thing is that Jesus Christ fulfilled all that was written. His purpose.

0: purpose was that he might fulfill all that was written. Now listen, this is an invitation for any of the skeptics that are here this morning. You might be sitting here saying, well, I don't think the Bible has the authority to rule over my life, which means I just gave a definition of a teenager. It does have the authority to rule over your life. See, the funny thing is you may choose not to bow to its authority or not. That's the issue, okay? That's the thing. It has nothing to do with the validity of the Bible. It's perfect. It has no errors. It's absolutely without debate. You can concoct your argument, but you'll lose. God's word is true. Jesus came, and one of the very important things for him to perform is all that was written of him. Many times as you read in the Bible, especially Matthew's gospel. Why Matthew's gospel? Because Matthew was a Jew. He was a Levite. And he's writing to his fellow Jews. That's why he says in there, and it was fulfilled as it was written by the prophet Isaiah, saying, and there it is. And it was as it was written by the prophet Micah, and there it is. Why did he do this? Because Jesus Christ came to fulfill all that was written in the Bible. Muhammad didn't do that. He didn't even care. He didn't have a book written about him in advance to fulfill. Nobody has. So my friend, if you're a skeptic, stand back right now and take a scientific look at the validity of the Bible. Wow, it says this, and behold, this event took place. The Old Testament makes the announcements, and the New Testament is the record of its fulfillment. Isn't that ironic? That at this hour, the Jewish nation whom Jesus said, I have come to my own, but my own have not received me. That if they would just look to the New Testament, it is the bona fide account of what was promised in the Old. But this even was foretold by the Lord himself. The invitation is to consider the mission. If you're a doubter this morning, and I hope you are, I can really relate to you. I want to see it. I want to touch it. I want to smell it before I'm going to believe it. I don't think God disparages that at all. I just think what he does hold us accountable for is that when he does show the facts, that we respond. Else we go away given information, but willfully rejecting Christ. That would not be good. Now, he was to fulfill all that was written, as the scripture says. It says in Luke chapter 7, verse 20, when the men had come to Jesus, they said to him, John the Baptist has sent us to you, saying, are you the coming one, or do we look for another? And at that very hour, he cured many infirmities and afflictions and evil spirits. And to many, he healed their sight or opened their eyes. Then Jesus answered and said to them, go and tell John the things that you see and hear, that the blind see and the lame walk and lepers are cleansed. The deaf hear and the dead are raised, and the poor have the gospel preached to them. Listen, he fulfilled all that was written. That was his point. John the Baptist, he was doubting. Doesn't that encourage you? John the Baptist, first of all, he was Jesus's cousin. Mary and Elizabeth were related. John and Jesus were cousins. 6 months age difference between the two of them, according to the Bible. And John was taken prison. He was in prison. And John says to his disciples, go and see how it's going with Jesus and ask him, is he the Messiah or what? Why did John ask that question? Because he was expecting Jesus to bring in the deliverance from the Roman Empire to establish Israel as the prominent governmental ruling reign of the earth. That was not the mission of Jesus. He was first to come, as you saw in Daniel 9:24, to give himself for the sins of the nation. That's why he came. There's a blasphemous book written, The Reluctant Messiah. It's a damnable heresy. In that book, it portrays that Jesus was caught up in the fervor of everybody laying on him titles. And he was somehow polluted by his own megalomania. And then the whole thing turned on him and he wound up getting killed. What a blasphemous book. What an ignorant author. When the Bible says of itself, all of these things have been decreed in advance. Jesus was to fulfill all that was written. So what does he tell John's disciples? Go back and tell John the things that you what? Hear and see. What was John supposed to do with that information? As soon as his disciples came running back, they said, John, This is what we see. This is what we hear. And that would have triggered immediately in John's mind the book of Jeremiah, the book of Isaiah, the book of Micah. John would have known. Jesus came to fulfill that which was written of him. Luke chapter 24, the great passage regarding the Emmaus Road. Jesus, after his resurrection, traveling there on the Emmaus Road, he comes up to two disciples that are very depressed. You can just see them. Read Luke 24 later. It's kind of sad at first. They're walking along. They're so bummed. And they're saying, oh, you know, it's the third day. Nothing's happened. What a bummer. We followed Jesus in vain. And you can see them just kicking a can, going down the path. Boy, were we duped. I thought for sure he was the Messiah. And Jesus comes alongside them. Sounds almost mysterious, and it is. And he says, hi. Why is your face so low, hanging down? And they said, what are you, a stranger in here? Don't you know what's transpired in these regions lately? Jesus Christ, who claimed to be the Son of God, did all these wonderful works and spoke about a kingdom, but they took him and crucified him, and after all, it's the third day. And Jesus said to them in Luke chapter 24, verse 25, he said, you foolish ones and of heart and slow to believe, spiritually retarded, which is most of the world and maybe many in here today, spiritually retarded ones. You don't even know me. You claim to know me. You claim to have followed me. You've missed it. He says, didn't the Bible say about Christ how he ought to suffer and enter into his glory? And beginning at Moses and all of the prophets, he expounded to them from the scriptures the things concerning himself. Luke 24, verse 31 says, and when their eyes were opened, they knew him, and he vanished from their sight. And he said, and they said to one to another, did not our hearts burn within us as he talked to us on the road while he opened to us the scriptures? Wow. What did he do? Jesus pulled alongside them and he says, hey, let's have an Old Testament Bible study right here, right now. And from the scriptures, he opened to their understanding himself. Isn't that great? He performed all that was written of him.
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0: 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We'd love to see you there in person. 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
10: In 1783, the Revolutionary War was nearly over, but America's future remained uncertain. Officers in the Continental Army were angry. Congress had failed to provide promised pay, and some considered using the Army's power to force the government's hand. George Washington understood their frustration, but he also knew the liberty they had fought to win could be destroyed by the very army that secured it. Washington confronted his officers and urged them to choose honor, patience, and loyalty to the Republic over rebellion. He could have used their anger to increase his own power. Instead, he used his influence to restrain it. Power asks what it can take. Character asks what duty requires. Washington's lesson still stands. Freedom survives when leaders place principle above ambition and remain faithful to God, country, and the people they serve.
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15: God evaluates his own work. 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Thirdly, he wants quality work. 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This is good. 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
16: 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We are back in 1 Corinthians, a message that Pastor Leighton is simply entitled, Passing Inspection. God's work obviously passes inspection. How about yours? How about mine? How about our work as the church? That's what we're looking at today. 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Here's Pastor Leighton with today's program.
15: After all, who is Apollos? Who is Paul? We're only God's servants, busboys, through whom you believe the good news. Each of us did the work the Lord gave us. I planted the seed in your hearts, and Apollos watered it, but it was God who made it grow. It's not important who does the planting or who does the watering. What's important is that God makes the seed grow. See, it's all about Jesus. It's not about the workmen. Paul founded the church. Apollos nourished the church, but they weren't really important. What was really important is that God makes the seed grow. You see, it's all about God, and Jesus is God. And Jesus said, I will build my church. I will build my church. So we should never say something like, look at the church so-and-so built. Because if it's really a church of Jesus Christ, then it wasn't so-and-so who built it. It was Jesus Christ. Because Jesus Christ said, I will build my church. The one who plants and the one who waters work together with the same purpose. What is he saying? He says we should work together as a team. We each have our own parts. We have our different callings. We have our different spiritual gifts that we've been given. But God is the one who's orchestrating all of these parts to accomplish his work. And our goal is to work together in God's work. And both will be rewarded for their own hard work. You know, the Bible teaches clearly that God rewards based on individual merit. Now, I want to say that again because that might catch some of you by surprise. The Bible clearly teaches that God rewards based on individual merit. Now, we're not saved by individual merit. We're not saved by individual merit. We're saved by grace. But some of us are going to have greater treasures laid up in heaven for us because of the decisions and the sacrifices we chose to make while we were here on earth. Now, rewards are mentioned again later in this chapter, so we're going to expand on that in just a moment. But at this point, verse 9, Paul now directs his attention towards six elements that are present in a healthy church. The first element is found in verse 9. For we are both God's workers, and you are God's field, and you are God's building, Paul writes. And so when we look through the scriptures, we find that the church is the assembly of believers. We find that the church is described with various metaphors. For instance, we're called in some places a family. In other places, we're called a body. In some other places, we're called a flock. In fact, that was Jesus' favorite description of us. And here, Paul uses the metaphors field and building. And what he says is, you are God's field. You are God's building. So the first element in a healthy church is the recognition that the church belongs to God. It doesn't belong to the pastor. It doesn't belong to the elders. It doesn't belong to the board. It doesn't belong to the denomination. It doesn't belong to the largest contributors. It doesn't belong to the government. It belongs to God. This is not Pastor Layton's church. It's not Pastor Sheely's church. It's God's church. Pastor Layton and Pastor Sheely are merely busboys here serving God. Now, a second element of a healthy church is found in the next verse, verse 10. Because of God's grace to me, I have laid the foundation like an expert builder. Now, that may first strike you as sounding rather arrogant of Paul to claim to have laid a foundation like an expert builder, but look at that, how he prefaces his comment. He says, because of God's grace to me. And what he's doing there is he's saying, it's all God. I'm giving the glory to God. I could not do what I'm doing if it wasn't for God. God gets all the glory. So now, the second element of a healthy church is that it must be well designed. It must be well architected. Physical buildings have to be well designed, well architected, in order to withstand storms and earthquakes. And likewise, healthy churches need to be well designed, they need to be well architected, in order to weather spiritual storms and spiritual earthquakes. They need competent staffs and adequate tools and effective policies and procedures and balanced budgets for their situation and mission, all assembled according to scriptural principles. Now, there's a third element that is found here of a healthy church, and that is that it is not personality-centric. Paul writes concerning the foundation he laid, now others are building on it. In other words, the work does not revolve around a single person, one charismatic superstar. We've all seen what happens to churches when they have been built around a charismatic superstar, and that superstar leaves the scene for whatever reason. The church collapses. No healthy church is built around one charismatic superstar.

0: or one person. The foundation should be so well established that others can continue to build on it. Now, the fourth element is that everything must be clearly for the purpose of glorifying Jesus. Whoever is building on this foundation must be very careful, for no one can lay any foundation other than the one that we already have, Jesus Christ. Jesus Christ is the foundation of the church. Jesus Christ is the core. Jesus Christ is the center. Jesus Christ is the fulcrum. Jesus Christ is the purpose. Jesus Christ is the goal of all that we do. Jesus is God who became a man to reveal to us God's love for us, God's plan for our salvation, to go to Calvary's cross, pay the wages of our sin, go into that tomb, come out of the tomb on the third day, just as He promised. And when we sing, it's about Jesus. And when we pray, it's in Jesus' name. And when we preach, it's all about Jesus. Our foundation as individuals, as families, and as a church family is in Jesus Christ. Our ministries glorify the name of Jesus Christ. It's all about Jesus Christ. Amen. That's the foundation. Now, just this week, one of our promotions team was putting together a campaign on behalf of our school that was going into some local venues, and the managers of those venues came and said, hey, we don't have a problem if you use the word God, but we have a problem if you use the word Jesus or Christ, because it could be controversial. Well, we got a problem with that, because the name of our school is Highlands Christian Schools. It's right there in the name. It's who we are. It's what we're about. Now, why is it okay to use the name God, but not the name Jesus in at least our little part of America today? Well, it's because in America, the word God has become a generic title, a placeholder. And anyone can name their own God. For instance, some people name their God Allah. And in our increasingly pluralistic society, it teaches that all religions and all gods are equally acceptable and that there are many paths that lead to God. And that's where the problem comes. Because Jesus claimed to be exclusive. Jesus said, I am the way, the truth, and the life. No one comes to the Father except through me. And so the problem that they have is that Jesus says, it's just me. The others aren't going to get you where you need to go. Now, the fifth element of a healthy church is that it's built with quality workmanship and materials. Verse 12, anyone who builds on that foundation may use a variety of materials, gold, silver, jewels, wood, hay, or straw. But on judgment day, fire will reveal what kind of work each builder has done. The fire will show if a person's work has any value. If the work survives, that builder will receive a reward. But if the work is burned up, the builder will suffer great loss. The builder will be saved, but like someone barely escaping through a wall of flames. Now, when I read this, I am reminded of the creation story. You know, the creation story tells about how God created the sun and the moon and the earth and the stars and everything, and it describes it in one very short chapter. That means that every word in that chapter is really, really important. And what we find is there are certain words that are repeated, and when words are repeated, that means that they're really, really, really important. And what we find is that at the end of every day of creation, God stepped back, looked at His work, and said, "It is good." Now, what does that tell us? It tells us a couple of things. First one, it tells us that God evaluates His own work. Secondly, He takes pride in His work. Thirdly, He wants quality work. He said, I did a good job. This is good. And at the end of the project, He said, it is very good. Now, I suspect that if He couldn't say it is good, He probably would have kept working until He could say it is good. Good. It is very good. And we as Christians, as children of our Heavenly Father, should follow our Heavenly Father's example. And we should look at our work. We should evaluate our work. We should be able to say, it is good. I did a good job. Christians should have a reputation for providing the very highest quality workmanship that's available anyplace. Now, when we build the kingdom, we minister. When we build our lives, we should never use cheap shortcuts. We should always use only the very best in materials and workmanship. If we're preaching, then we need to prepare as best we can, present as best we can, and always be looking for ways to improve our communications skills. If we're Sunday school teachers, we should never just slop things together just before the class just to fill the time. If we're ushers, we should always serve with all of our hearts our congregation. And if we're coming with our tithes and our offerings, we shouldn't come with the leftovers. We should give God the very, very best.
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11: 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Today's message by my father, Brother Hardy, is entitled The Spirit, in which he defines the terms and usages, operations and gifts of the Spirit, as well as defining the Holy Spirit versus the Sonship Spirit. In addition, you will understand how the Spirit of God, the spirit of man, and the spirit of the evil one operate in the world, both visible and invisible. 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
12: I remember when I was teaching this in my message, New Creations, and I came to 2 Corinthians 3:17, and it said in the 16th verse, the Lord is that Spirit, and where the Spirit of the Lord is, there is liberty, and we will open or unveiled face, beholding as in a glass the glory of the Lord, are being changed. We're being changed, the Greek says. And I said, God, how will I illustrate that? And he spoke to me and said, Polaroid. And I knew what he meant. How many knows what a Polaroid camera is? What happens when you take a picture of the Polaroid camera? You push it and out comes a piece of film, but all you can see is a bunch of blackness and a little bit of light. But as you wait, an image begins to appear. Amen. And the longer you wait, the image gets more definitive and clearer and clearer. And when the process is finished, it's an absolute duplicate of what it took. And brother, when we get saved, it's a faint image of Jesus. But as we eat the word of God and the bread of God, we're being changed. We're being changed. I don't have to put on some kind of a uniform with a collar backwards or some kind of a robe to let people know I'm saved and I'm a preacher. Because if I'm saved, the image of Christ will come out of me and they will see the image of Christ, that I am a new creature, because old things pass away. Behold, all things become new, and all things are of God. If any man be in Christ, he is a new creature, a new creation. Old things pass away. Behold, all things become new, and all things are of God, who has reconciled us to himself by the Lord Jesus Christ. My sins are gone. I gave the Lord every one of them. I didn't keep none back. I didn't even keep the eensy teensy little one. Because if you're guilty of one, you're guilty of the whole. I gave them all to Jesus. And he took my old tattered garment. And he gave me a robe of pure white. The angels are singing in heaven. And that's why I'm happy tonight. I have received the new nature. How many's received that new spirit? How many has that fellowship with God that you can come boldly to the throne of grace without fear or inferiority, because we are partaker of his divine nature, and we can come boldly as a son of God, clothed in his righteousness, being made white in his blood and born of his word and a recipient of his spirit. We can come boldly, and God will say, come on in, ask what you will, and it shall be done unto you. And we got what that song said, blessed assurance, Jesus is mine. Oh, what a foretaste of glory divine, heir of salvation, purchased of my love, born of his spirit, washed in his blood. This is my story. This is my song. Praise him, my Savior, all the day long. Hallelujah. Abba Father, dear Dad, I love you. I love you. I can hear him answering back, I love you too. Glory, hallelujah, and praises to the Son of the Most High God, who was and is to come. And I am not ashamed to call him Lord, and he's not ashamed to call me brother, because I got his same nature. I got his same Father, I got his same glory, because I'm being changed and changed. And when it's all over, I'm going to look and act and talk and be just like him. I'm a new creation. Are you a new creation? Have you been born again? Or are you just patched up? Do you have a patched up experience? Or do you have an experience that you know God, that you have an intimacy with God, and that you are assured that he is your Father and you are his son and child, and he's up there preparing an eternal place for you? And Jesus said, if I go, I will come again and receive you unto myself, that where I am, there shall you be also. And I tell you what, if you haven't got the wedding garment on, the white robe of righteousness, you are not going to get in. Marvel not that I say unto you, you must be born again. You must receive the new nature of God. You must receive his spirit of sonship, his spirit of adoption, and then walk in that spirit. And let the spirit that's in you, which is the sonship spirit, produce love and joy and peace and gentleness and goodness and faith and meekness and temperance. Against such there is no law. Hallelujah. I can't help it. I got to praise him. I'm excited. To be a child of God is exciting. How many is a child of God? Can you feel that praise come out of the depths of your heart? You no longer have the spirit of the devil and his lust practice. You have the spirit of the Lord Jesus Christ and his righteousness and his word you fulfill. Oh, hallelujah. I tell you, out there in radio and television land, if you don't know what I'm talking about, if you're not saved, why don't you right there, wherever you're at, stop what you're doing and lift up your heart to God and say, God, if this is real, if this is real, what are you saying? I want you to come into my life. I want you to wash me in that blood. I want you to beget me by that word. I want you to give me of that sonship spirit and let me have an experience with you. Then I know that you are preparing a place for me and that Jesus is coming soon. He's coming soon. Hallelujah. Look up and rejoice because your Redeemer draws nigh. Before any battle is manifested on the earth, any battle, it's first fought in the heavens. And then the result is manifested on the face of the earth. And I want to tell you about the combatants, the good spirits on one side. The Godhead, the Father, the Son, the Holy Ghost, the faithful angels, Michael and Gabriel, that didn't go with Lucifer, the devil, when he fell, but stayed with God. In fact, Michael is the main general of the angels of the army of heaven. Angels are spiritual beings with a body. You know, when we say spirit, most people's minds think you're talking about Casper the ghost floating around on a cloud singing, I ain't got no body. But there's two types of spirits. One that has a spiritual body. And that spiritual body is just as real as our physical body. In fact, at the rapture resurrection, we're going to get that spiritual body. How many say amen? Going to be just like Jesus when he rose from the dead. And there they were all in the upper room scared to death, and he just manifested himself. And they thought he was a ghost. He said, no, I'm not a ghost. Come and feel my scars in my hand and the scars in my side, because I have got a glorified flesh and bone body. So there's a natural body and there is a spiritual body. Did you know that? 1 Corinthians 15:44 said, talking about the resurrection of the dead, it is sown a natural body. It is raised a spiritual body. There is a natural body and there is a spiritual body. And an angel, out of the two types of spirit beings in the heavens, has a spiritual body. He can manifest himself on the earthly realm and he'll look like a human. The Bible said, forget not to entertain strangers, whereby some have entertained angels unaware. So the regular angels don't have wings, because if any guy would come up to me with wings on the back of him, I would know that he wasn't one of our kind. But the only angelic beings that have wings are cherubims and seraphims. Amen? And God's chariot is carried on the wings of the cherubims. When God wants to go somewhere, he gets on his chariot, and on each corner of the wheel, there's a wheel in the middle of the wheel, Ezekiel said, and then at each corner is a cherub, and there are four cherubim. But the regular angels, they look like a human, but they're not governed. This spiritual body is not governed by the laws of physics. It can be invisible or it can make itself visible. It can come into a room without opening a door like Jesus did. There they were, they had the door locked, and all of a sudden, boom, Jesus appears to them. I remember years ago when I was in a very tough battle, And I was in prayer, and I had, at that time, a little prayer room on the second floor of the house at William Street, and a little cot right against the wall. And when I'm really going to do serious praying and fighting, I lay down. Number one, I'm looking in the right direction. God said, look unto me, all the ends of the earth, and be saved. So if I'm laying down, I'm looking up to God. From whence cometh my help? My help comes from the Lord. And I was kind of cocked a little bit on the wall, and I'm praying, and I sensed a supernatural presence of someone standing behind me. Now, my back's against the wall, and yet I had a sense like somebody standing behind me, and I thought, how can anybody stand behind me? My back's against the wall. Nobody natural could stand behind me.
11: Amen. What an illuminating message by God's servant, Brother Hardy, the Spirit, defining the terms, usages, operations, and gifts of the Spirit of God. You know, some claim that the Holy Spirit and the Holy Ghost are two different entities. Is this true? Also, what is the difference between the Holy Spirit as the third person of the Godhead and the gifts and operations of the Spirit? These questions are clearly answered in this message. Brother Hardy also addresses the importance of the baptism of the Holy Spirit. Do all believers receive the baptism upon salvation? Or is this the sonship spirit, which Paul called the spirit of adoption, whereby we cry, Abba, Father? Furthermore, if God is a spirit, does he have a body? Or is he bodiless? What about angels and demons? Are they the same or are they different? And how do they operate in the spiritual arena? These are just some of the questions that are answered in this exciting teaching. Why not arm yourselves with these spiritual concepts from the revealed truth of God's Word and unveil some of the mysteries of spiritual warfare? 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
14: Except the Lord build the house, they labor in vain.
15: Hi, I'm Caleb, and welcome to Building Your House with Tim Brown, pastor of Calvary Chapel, Fremont. 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
13: The Ark of the Covenant. He goes, that is my what? That's my throne. That, there, is where I'll dwell among you. God calls it his throne. And when you pray, you come into the throne room of God. I've told you about this before, but in one of our last trips to Israel, there, 100 yards to the north of the Dome of the Rock on the Temple Mount, there's a little cupola, this little dome structure. It's called the Dome of the Tablets or the Dome of the Spirits. And there's been some excellent archaeological work done that believes, where these archaeologists believe, that the Temple of Solomon wasn't built where the Dome of the Rock is right now. but it was actually 100 yards north. And that this little cupola, this little place, is actually called the Dome of the Tablets and the Dome of the Spirit, because this was the Holy of Holies. And that little cupola, which is the whole Temple Mount is covered with flagstones, but there it's just bedrock. This is where the Ark of the Covenant was in Solomon's temple. It's incredible to be there and to experience that. I have a picture of me standing under it, you know. I wish I had taken my shoes off because I was on holy ground, but there I was, you know. The Holy of Holies. When you pray, you come into the very throne room of God. And this is what Hezekiah is going to find out. And it's in the presence of God that things get unjammed. In Psalm 73, the psalmist had a real dilemma. He says, I look all around me, and the righteous people are getting persecuted. The righteous people are, they have the worst paying jobs. They're the poorest and all this kind of thing. And the evil people, they're fat and they're happy and they're eating and they're having a good old time and nothing bad is happening to them. All the righteous people, everything bad is happening to them. And then he says this, until I came into the tabernacle of God, and then I saw their end. Certainly God has set them in slippery places. And he goes on to talk about the destruction of the wicked. When he came into the presence of God, as he looked around him with his unaided reason, he saw that the evil people, the wicked people, they were getting away with all of their sin, all of their wickedness, all of their crime. They weren't being punished. They weren't being judged. No one was bringing them to account for all of their wrong. But when they look upon the righteous of the land, the pious, those that are seeking God with their whole hearts, man, they're having a hard time. He goes, I don't get this. But then God revealed to him, in the temple, his heart, his mind became unjammed in the presence of God. And when you come into the throne room of God via prayer, this is the beginning place of prayer. Know this, when you bow your head and say, dear Jesus, you know what? In the spirit, you are in the throne room of God. This isn't something you have to work yourself into, you know. I have to get it into my mind. I have to get into my mind an image of God sitting on the throne. You have to do that. When you pray, Heavenly Father, in the name of Jesus, you're in the throne room of God. Our Father who art in heaven, you're in the throne room of God. You're at the center of the universe when you pray. The altar of incense was in the holy place, but this expert who wrote the book of Hebrews says no. It was behind the veil in the same room as the throne of God, because that's the function of prayer, to bring you before the very presence of God himself. So when you pray, you're in the throne room communing with God. That's an awesome thing. I think we could stop right now and say hallelujah and pass the plate, and I mean the communion plate. We can pass the other plate too if you really want to, but that just blesses me to know that when I bow my head and I say Jesus, I'm before the very throne of God. Now, in the Holy of Holies, let's go to that next slide there. Salvation, remember, justification plus regeneration leads to salvation. That's out of the courtyard. Illumination and the Word lead to revelation in the holy place. But both of these combine together to lead us into communion with God. Because that's what prayer is. It's communing with the Lord. So I'm saved out in the courtyard. That's like the washroom, right, where I'm all washed up. Then I come into the kitchen. I come into the holy place, where I dine with God. Come and dine, says the Master. Come and dine. And then I come into the living room, and I just commune. I commune with the Lord. I spend more time in my living room than I do in the kitchen. I used to spend more time in the kitchen, but now I'm on a diet, so I don't do that anymore. So I spend less time in the washroom than I do in the kitchen, and I spend less time in the kitchen than I do in the living room, and I'm just communing, either with my iPad or my book or my wife or my grandkids or whoever is there. But in the living room there, and that's where communion is. And God's saying, come into the living room. Come in where you can live. Come in where there's life. Prayer brings you before the very throne of God itself. So let's go to that next phrase. Here we have kind of the overview. In the courtyard, there's salvation. In the holy place, it's a picture of revelation. And the Holy of Holies is meant to depict communion. And this is what the Holy Spirit is doing in our lives and for our lives, to give us this full experience of God. It also ties in with what Jesus says in John chapter 14, verse 6, where he says, I am the way, right? I'm the truth, and I'm the life. In the courtyard, Jesus is the way to God. The Holy of Holies speaks of Jesus as being the truth. He's the Word of God. He says in John chapter 14 that he, when the Spirit comes, he'll take of mine and disclose it to you. He'll shine upon me. It's the work of the Holy Spirit, not to glorify himself, but to glorify Jesus. That's what the Holy Spirit does. He illuminates Christ, and which is just meant to draw us into the life of God. He's the way, he's the truth, and he is the life. You know, there's a lot of people that know Jesus as the way, right? Oh, I prayed and I received Jesus and I got baptized, kind of a thing. And praise the Lord for that. And then there's others who know him as the truth. I live my life by him. My conscience is bound to the Word of God and I read the Bible every day and all this. But how many know Jesus as their life? He's my life. He's the breath that I breathe every day. He's the way and he's the truth and he's the life. I think one of the reasons, you know, I read all kinds of stuff about kids leaving the church and going off to college or whatever, and after they get out of high school, they leave the church by, you know, droves. And I think there's different reasons for that. But I think one of the reasons is that they hear in church their whole lives and they hear in youth group their whole lives that Jesus is the way. You know, no man comes to the Father but by me. Jesus is the way. He's the truth. So what do you do in youth group? You study the Bible. You know, Caleb is over there right now, you know, bringing a message from the Word of God to our youth. But I wonder how many of our youth know Jesus as the life. He's my life. And I believe it's those who don't know Jesus as their life that will, you know, walk away once they, you know, get away from their parents' house or once they turn 18 and graduate from high school. I think a lot of them are going to come back. But I wonder how many. I remember up in the mountains, we were there when my kids were in high school, and Bonnie, our youngest, the church van, we were up in the mountains, Shaver Lake above Fresno, and the van pooped out. It just wouldn't start anymore. We tried and tried and tried. You know how it goes. And it gets lower and lower and lower in terms of the power and turning over the engine. And we just thought we were stuck in this place. And so some of the youth kids were with us and my daughter. And so we all got out of the van. We laid hands on the van and we prayed for the van. Lord, bless this thing and let it start. We got in the van, turned the key, boom, came to life. And I was just so amazed because my daughter said, that is the most awesome thing I've seen in my whole life. I thought, wow. If it's a van starting after prayer, that's the most awesome thing she's seen in her own life. What am I presenting to her, you know, as the Christian life, the normal Christian life? And that just convicted me so much. On the spot, the Holy Spirit just nailed me, you know, that our kids don't know Jesus as the life. He's the way. He's the truth. And when you begin to pray, you're in the throne room of God. You're in the very presence of God himself. He becomes your life as you begin to pray through all things concerning your life. And so I believe that the plan of the tabernacle, the plan of the temple, it's an overview of the fullness of the Christian's life towards God. I'm so jealous for you to know Jesus as your salvation, your revelation, and your communion with God as the way, the truth, and the life. To know him in his fullness, to eat and drink of the Lord, your life. And so I believe that the plan of the tabernacle, the plan of the temple,

right? Let's get back to Hezekiah. And so in verse 6 of Isaiah chapter 38, Hezekiah's illness and recovery, it preceded Sennacherib's assault on Jerusalem as related in chapters 36 and 37. So what I'm saying is this, is that, well, if you look at verse 6 of Isaiah 38, I will deliver you and this city from the hand of the king of Assyria, and I will defend this city. Well, we've read through Isaiah 36 and 37, and at the end of chapter 37, an angel of the Lord destroys 185,000 Assyrian soldiers. So by the time we get to chapter 38, Assyria's gone, man. They're dead in the water. God has defended Jerusalem. God has vanquished the enemy. But we're told in verse 6 of 38, God says, I will do this. And so many Bible commentators and scholars believe that what Isaiah 38 happens chronologically before Isaiah 36 and 37. And the reason that it's put here is because thematically, the rest of the book has to do with Babylon. The first half of the book has to do with Judah defending itself against Assyria. The second half of the book has to do with defending themselves and the exile to Babylon. Because chapter 38 and chapter 39 are going to deal with Babylon eventually, since the rest of the book is about Babylon, whoever put the book of Isaiah together like this hitched it to the second half of the book and not the first half. Anyway, just to know this, chronologically, Isaiah 38 and 39 happened previous to chapters 36 and 37. Well, he shouldn't have done it that way, someone says. Well, who are you to tell him how to write history? Who are you to tell him how he should arrange his book? This is the way it was arranged, and no one got too upset about it back in those days. So, God healing Hezekiah in chapter 38 built his faith, so that he could withstand the Assyrian juggernaut, so that he could stand up against this massive assault by the Assyrian army. Because he says this in chapter, this is said in chapter 36, verses 14 and 15. It's on your screen. King Sennacherib is speaking through his representative, Rabshakeh, and he says, thus says the king. So here's what King Sennacherib, the king of Assyria, says. Do not let Hezekiah deceive you, for he will not be able to deliver you, nor let Hezekiah make you trust in the Lord, saying, the Lord will surely deliver us, and this city will not be given into the hand of the king of Assyria. So Hezekiah, the king of Judah, he was telling all of his citizens, hey, listen, God's going to deliver us. Don't worry about it. God is going to be our defender. Well, what brought him to the place where he could encourage Judah to stand true in the Lord and to believe in God to be their salvation? What led him to that? I think it's verses 5 and 6 of chapter 38, where Isaiah says to, where God says to Isaiah, go and say to Hezekiah, thus says the Lord, the God of your father, I have heard your prayer, I have seen your tears. Behold, I will add 15 years to your life. And I will deliver you in this city from the hand of the king of Assyria, and I will defend this city. In verses 5 and 6 of chapter 38, Isaiah came into the Holy of Holies. He came into the throne room of God, and he prayed in verse 3, and God brought him the answer. And now, because he has this word of God under his belt, he can stand up, and he can tell the Judeans, he can tell the inhabitants of Jerusalem, hey, don't worry, God's got us covered. Now, the thing is this, is up to this point, and we've studied this so often, is that Hezekiah has tried to buy off the Assyrian army. He has sent the equivalent of millions to Sennacherib with the hope that Sennacherib would go away, but Sennacherib attacked his city anyway. And then he tried to bully Sennacherib to go away by making a military alliance with Egypt. But Sennacherib says, who's Pharaoh? He's a weak reed. I'm gonna not only destroy you, I'm gonna destroy him too. Up to this point, Isaiah had tried to buy his way out of problem, to bully his way out of his problem.

0: He had tried by his own energy, by his own cleverness, to deal with the Assyrian problem. But everything failed. He gets the message, set your house in order, you're going to live, you're going to die and not live. Turns his face to the wall, cries out to God, and he gets this word of deliverance. Hey, I'm going to restore your life, and I'm going to defend this city. And now Hezekiah can stand up in front of his people and say, the Lord will deliver us. God has so built his faith. God has so encouraged him. He's turned from his own efforts now. He's turned from trying to buy off the enemy, trying to bully the enemy, to just standing in the strength that God has given him. By means of prayer, Hezekiah came into the Holy of Holies, and he met with God, and that changed everything for him. That changed everything through him. Hey, listen. When you pray, when you come into the Holy of Holies, when you come into the throne room of God, your thinking is going to be straightened out. Your motives, your attitudes, God's going to begin to deal with those things. And whereas before you were like maybe Isaiah here, full of unbelief, because God had told him many times through Isaiah, don't make a pact with Egypt. And Hezekiah would say, hey, don't worry, Isaiah, I got it covered. I'm a king. I'm supposed to do this stuff. I do geopolitical stuff, you know. And Isaiah said, you just trust in God. God worked in Hezekiah's life to bring him to that point. And everything changed for him, and everything changed through him. Hezekiah couldn't encourage Judah to look to God when he wasn't looking to God. And through prayer, the power of God touched his life, and it changed everything for him. The power of God changed his life because he came into the throne room of God. Which leads me to this conclusion, is that you are to live life within the Holy of Holies. Paul says, pray without ceasing, which means what? Live in the Holy of Holies without ceasing. Be before the throne of God without ceasing. Commune with the Lord without ceasing. I've really had to learn to do this over the years. When someone says, hey, pray for me, I don't have to get out my little book and make a note of it. I pray right then. Lord, bless this brother, bless this sister. You know, and I just always lifting it up before the Lord. Always this kind of, this dialogue with the Lord. Remember Watchman Nee wrote once about these brothers who were working, and whenever they would have a break, they would go out to the break room. They would repent before the Lord for not praying at all times without ceasing. They would pray, then they'd go back to work, and they'd put their mind on work, which they should have done. And then at break time, they would come and repent because they weren't praying at all times. And Brother Watchman said, you know, you guys got it all wrong. We don't pray out of our minds at all times. We pray out of our spirit. And my spirit is always in the presence of the Lord. And my heart is always before the Lord. A broken and a contrite heart, O Lord, thou wilt not despise. This is the sacrifices of God. A broken and a contrite heart. And with a broken and a contrite heart, you're just before the Lord at all times. And to live out of that place. See, this is the beginning place of prayer, in the Holy of Holies, before the presence of the Lord. You're to live life within the Holy of Holies. Here's what Paul says in Colossians 3. Therefore, if you have been raised up with Christ, and if you know the name of Jesus this morning, you have been. You've been raised up with Christ. Where? To the throne room of God. Keep seeking the things above where Christ is, seated at the right hand of God. He's seated on the throne. We're to keep seeking the things of the throne room of God. Set your mind on things above and not on the things that are on the earth. To live in that. To live in the Holy of Holies. Again, many know Jesus as the way. Many Christians know Jesus as the truth. But the fullness of experience is to know him as the life. He's my life also. And to live in that, and just to relax in that, and just to rest in that, and just have the assurance of that. We're to live, living in the conscious reality of the presence of God. Keeps your prayer life from getting jammed up. Keeps your prayer life from getting jammed up. And I don't know what to pray for. We're Calvary Chapel. We're continuationists. We believe in the gifts of the Holy Spirit. I pray in tongues sometimes. I don't do it out loud. You guys don't hear me. I do it in my own private time. I don't know what to pray for. And so I just pray in tongues before the Lord. I also know that Jesus always lives to make intercession for me. He knows the mind of the Spirit. Or the Spirit knows the mind of God. He makes intercession according to the will of God. He's praying for me. I'm praying for me. Hopefully you're praying for me. That's a threefold cord. It's not easily broken. And just this all of this clouds of incense going up before the Lord. And when you live in that place, you realize that God is awesome, God is huge, God is merciful, God is kind, God has all authority. And so I look at the Hamas, Israel thing, and sure, I'm concerned. I know that God has it. And I can hear China rattling its saber, and Russia rattling its saber, and even them thinking America's rattling its saber, and all of the trouble around the world, the whole cultural, moral free fall in America. I know God has it. I'm just living in a place of trust because I'm in the throne room of God. Now, if I came into the throne room of God and God's going, oh, man, this isn't working out the way I thought, you know. I didn't think that would happen. Oh, no. You're not doing that. The Lord's on his throne. Let all the earth be silent before him. God knows what's going on. God knows what he's going to do. God knows what's going to come forth from this. You know, it's interesting that when Jesus, we know that between the holy place and the Holy of Holies in the temple, there was this thick veil that the high priest could only go through once a year, right, on the Day of Atonement, Yom Kippur, to make atonement for the people for that year. When Christ died on the cross, what happened to that veil? It was torn. The way into the Holy of Holies has now been disclosed through the blood of Jesus.
1: 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You'll find a great map there for directions to our building. There's something for each age group, and we have various outreach ministries to participate in. Remember, unless the Lord builds a house, they labor in vain who build it.
2: Foundations of Freedom, a look at America's founding principles and the leaders who shaped our nation.
3: In 1783, the Revolutionary War was nearly over, but America's future remained uncertain. Officers in the Continental Army were angry. Congress had failed to provide promised pay, and some considered using the Army's power to force the government's hand. George Washington understood their frustration, but he also knew the liberty they had fought to win could be destroyed by the very army that secured it. Washington confronted his officers and urged them to choose honor, patience, and loyalty to the Republic over rebellion. He could have used their anger to increase his own power. Instead, he used his influence to restrain it. Power asks what it can take. Character asks what duty requires. Washington's lesson still stands. Freedom survives when leaders place principle above ambition and remain faithful to God, country, and the people they serve.
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7: Sometimes people think, oh, if I do what the Bible says, I'm going to be so miserable because the sinners have all the fun. They get to do all the cool stuff, do whatever they want. Do the sinners really have more fun? Now, hold on. They have fun sometimes, don't they? Otherwise, we'd never sin, would we? There is fun in sin momentarily. But, oh man, the penalties are brutal. And sometimes they're lethal as they close in on your life and you face the repercussions of that. And so this is something that we need to think about. But here's the deal. God in His Word says, don't do this. Do this instead of that thing. And He says, if you do these things, you'll find happiness. Luke 11, 28 says, happy are those that hear the Word of God and keep it. You can have a happy life without sin. You can have a happy life without sex outside of marriage, without drugs or alcohol, without selfishness. God is not out to ruin your life. He's out to bless your life and to fulfill you, but you need to do it His way. So you got to do it. It comes down to you. Here's all these things God wants to do for you. But you need to come and understand God's word. You need to come and rejoice in God's word. And then you need to come and obey God's word. And if you don't do that, well, the Lord's not going to force feed you. It's in front of you. It's yours to enjoy. It's yours to reject.
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12: Welcome back to our journey through the book of Revelation. We've discovered in Revelation chapter 1, verse 1, that this is the revelation of Jesus Christ, which God gave unto Him to show unto His servants things which must shortly come to pass. And He sent and signified it by His angel to His servant John. So the book of Revelation is the revelation of Jesus. Revelation chapter 17 and 18 are two of the most powerful chapters in the entire book. Remember that earlier in the book of Revelation, we were introduced to a woman. Do you remember when we were introduced to her? That's right, in chapter 12. The Bible talks about a woman standing upon the moon, clothed in the glorious righteousness of Christ, with a crown of 12 stars upon her head. In Revelation chapter 12, that woman is described as being with child. The Christian church is now going to be born through Jesus Christ. The woman stands on the moon, just as the moon reflects the glory of the sun. So the Old Testament reflects the glory of the righteousness of Christ. Just as the Old Testament reflects him in shadow through lamb sacrifices, the New Testament reflects him in all of his beauty. The Old Testament church, reflected in the glory of the moon, is now fading away. There is a new church that's being born in Revelation 12, the church of the child, the church of Jesus Christ. She has 12 stars upon her head because this church will be guided by the 12 apostles through the ages of history in the writings and teachings of these apostles. She's clothed with white, indicating apostolic purity, total commitment to Jesus. She is the bride of Christ. She's the true lover of Jesus. She'll stay faithful to her husband under any circumstances. This bride of Christ, this church, commits itself to be faithful to him through the ages. But Revelation 17 introduces us to another woman. This woman is decked in all kinds of lavish jewelry. This woman is clothed with purple and scarlet. This woman wants to attract. She wants to attract the world to her attention. She's riding on a beast, and she has in her hand a wine cup. She passes around that wine cup, and the world becomes intoxicated. Who is this woman? Why does the Bible call her a harlot? Why does she ride upon the beast? What's in the cup that she passes around? Why is she decked out in scarlet and purple? Why so decked out in those jewels? We're going to discover answers to those questions in this program. Revelation 17:1. Then one of the angels who had seven bowls came and talked with me, saying to me, now what was in the seven bowls? In Revelation 15 and 16, we see what was in the seven bowls, the seven last plagues. So the angel that had the seven last plagues and just described the devastation that would come to earth in Revelation 15 and 16 comes to appeal to the people of God who have been mesmerized and intoxicated with false doctrine. The reason the angel is doing this is because he wants them to see clearly the message of God and the message of truth so they can respond to it. God's judgments are always tempered with God's warnings. God's invitations of mercy always come to a society and a world that'll face judgment. But let's go on and continue in our reading in Revelation 17, verse 1 and onward. Then one of the seven angels who had seven bowls came and talked with me, saying to me, come and I'll show you the judgment of the great harlot who sits on many waters. He calls her the great harlot. This must be some great church. If the bride of Christ is represented as a pure, chaste woman, what do you think a harlot would represent? A church that's loyal or a church that's disloyal? In the Bible, a woman represents what? The church, a religious system. A pure woman represents the true church. A harlot woman represents a church that has drifted from her true lover, a religious system that has made compromises of its faith and its fidelity to Scripture. What does it mean that the harlot woman sits on many waters? In Revelation 17, verse 15, we read the answer to that question. He said to me, the waters which you saw where the harlot sits are peoples, multitudes, nations, and tongues. It's the judgment of the great harlot who sits on many waters. The waters represent people. The harlot sits upon or dominates over or controls many people. What have the kings of the earth done with her? It says the kings of the earth have committed what? Fornication with her. What's fornication? Is fornication faithfulness or unfaithfulness? It's unfaithfulness, of course. Fornication is an illicit union. So here, rather than the bride of Christ getting its direction from Jesus, this harlot woman who's drifted away from Christ, this second woman in Revelation chapter 17, this harlot woman unites with the world, and the Bible calls that fornication. Where does the woman of Revelation 12, the bride of Christ, get her authority from? The bride of Christ gets her authority from Jesus Christ. The bride of Christ is loyal to Jesus. The bride of Christ has intimacy with Jesus. As a husband and wife enter into intimacy, so the church of Christ on earth has an intimacy with Jesus. There is a loving relationship between Jesus and his bride. But this harlot woman, this fallen church system, does not have intimacy with Jesus. She commits fornication with the kings of the earth. She finds her strength in political powers and human legislative enactments rather than divine decrees that come from God. the inhabitants are made drunk with the wine of her fornication. Just as wine affects the forebrain, so the inhabitants of the earth are confused with the false doctrines from a large, powerful religious system that is united with the state. Now let's look at these symbols in Scripture. In Revelation 17, verse 3, it says, "So he carried me away in the spirit in the wilderness." A very important expression. Who's carrying him away? The spirit. Where does God carry him to? The wilderness. Can anybody remember in the entire book of Revelation when we have the expression "in the wilderness"? Where did God lead his people in the Middle Ages? Into the wilderness. Come back to Revelation chapter 12, because here you find some keys to understand Revelation chapters 17 and 18. In Revelation chapter 12, as we look at verse 14, it says, "But the woman was given two wings of a great eagle." Who is this woman in Revelation 12, 14? Is she the pure church or the false one? The pure church, of course, that she might fly into the wilderness to a place prepared for her by God. Now notice, she would be there for time, times, and half a time. She would be there in a place prepared for her by God. You know, when we're facing trials, difficulties, challenges in our life, there's always a place prepared for us by God. Now, she'd be there for a time, times, and half a time. That's how long? Well, it's a 1,260-year period. You know, how do we know that? A time is 360 days. Times are two times. Some translations say 720. And then a half a time would be 180. So if you look at 360 and 720 and 180, that would add up to 1,260. You also see that when it says she would be in the wilderness for 42 months. Again, 1,260 prophetic days or literal years. So in Revelation 14, the true church goes into the wilderness. She's in this wilderness for a period of 1,260 years. The Dark Ages go from about 538 AD to 1798 AD. So when John sees the pure bride of Christ in the wilderness, this period of the Dark Ages, where there's spiritual wilderness, when the church, because the church and state have united, he also sees a woman, a second woman, that's the false church in the wilderness period. And in this period, she's sitting on a scarlet-colored beast full of names of blasphemy that has seven heads and ten horns. During this 1,260-year period, there are two women. One woman is the bride of Christ who's faithful to him. She leads God's people through the ages to be faithful. She is part of the remnant mentioned in Revelation 12, 17 that keep the commandments of God and draw their nourishment from the true woman, Jesus Christ, from the true woman, the church. And the woman, of course, draws her nourishment from Jesus Christ. But also, there'll be a fallen system that John sees in the wilderness that passes her wine cup of false doctrine around. Not only during this 1,260-year period, but this wine cup intoxicates many people at the end time. The harlot woman of Revelation 17 represents a fallen system of religion. The beast upon which she rides represents the state. There's a wonderful Bible commentary by Fawcett and Brown, and on page 593, it makes this significant statement. Church and state are precious gifts of God, but the state being desecrated becomes beast-like, and the church apostatizing becomes the harlot. The state being desecrated becomes beast-like. And when the church drifts from its true lover and commits fornication with the world, it becomes like the harlot. In Revelation 17, verse 4, we read, "The woman was arrayed in purple and scarlet and adorned with gold and precious stones and pearls, having in her hand a golden cup full of abominations and the filthiness of her fornication." How are we to understand this? This calls for a mind with wisdom. The seven heads are seven hills upon which the woman sits. We'd expect a church-state union to arise that would be identified in purple and scarlet. Purple and scarlet are always a symbol of royalty. Her priests wear largely purple and scarlet from time to time at their special ceremonies. And this would usurp, of course, the priesthood of Jesus, who's the only one from the royal line whom we are to worship. This church-state system would come out of a city that has seven hills. Is there any city that has seven hills in which a church and state are united with purple and scarlet are used regularly? The fallen church system of Revelation 17 has these colors of purple and scarlet representing royalty that only can be clothed upon Jesus, our great high priest. She sits on a city of seven hills. The golden cup of wine in her hand represents the wine of false doctrine, represents error. Just as wine intoxicates, so error intoxicates. She passes around her wine of false doctrine. What is in the wine cup? What's in the wine of false doctrine? Maybe we can learn something about it.
13: 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And now, back to Pastor Mark Finley.
12: Revelation 17 verse 5 says, on her forehead a name was written. When you have a name written upon the forehead, it identifies you. Mystery, Babylon the Great, the mother of harlots in the abominations of the earth. So here we have a great mother church system out of which other churches have come, but they've drunk of her wine cup too. So they're called, she is the great harlot, but they are many harlots. So here is a religious system filled with confused religious doctrine is what the Bible is talking about. Why is the mystery Babylon the Great on her forehead? By the days of John, the city of Babylon had fallen. So why does she have this on her forehead? Certainly Babylon indicates confusion. But I have a question for you. Could it be that a church-state system would arise, that there would be apostasy from the truth, error would take place of truth, and in this church-state system, the ancient doctrines of Babylon would be revived? You say, Pastor Mark, is that even possible? Well, let's go back to ancient Babylon, because if we can identify ancient Babylon and we can see what her teachings were, we can then see how modern religious systems have become confused with her teachings as well, and we can avoid the error, the falsehood that's not found in Scripture. If you solve the mystery of the teachings of Babylon, you'll know what's in the wine cup of false doctrines that are being passed around, and you can keep from drinking of the wine and becoming intoxicated in those false doctrines. So let's go back to ancient Babylon, because remember, 404 verses from the Old Testament are found in the book of Revelation. Remember as well that all the books of the Bible meet and end in Revelation. Often people come to me and say, Revelation is so difficult for me. The reason it is because of the fact that these people have not studied the Bible intensely, and so the symbolism is difficult to understand. When you study God's Word, things begin to pop out clearly. Now, 1 Timothy chapter 4, verse 1 says, now the Spirit expressly says, Spirit does what? Expressly says, that in the latter times, people will depart from the faith, giving heed to seducing spirits and doctrines of demons. The doctrines of Babylon would actually influence religious institutions today. Some of the latter times would depart from the biblical faith. The time will come, according to 2 Timothy 4, verse 3, that they will not endure sound doctrine, but according to their own desires will live. I thank God that men and women today still have honest, open hearts. And those of you listening to this broadcast, you want to know Bible truth. That's why we come to study the Word of God here on Hope Lives 365 Radio. A lot of people, even in churches today, don't want sound doctrine. All they say to you is, well, you know, give me a little fluff, a little potato chip popcorn religion. Give me a little salt, let me lick it, and I'll go on my way. It's a superficial gospel that will not stand in the latter days. It's a superficial approach to religion which leaves you feeling good with a consumerism mentality. But it doesn't give you solid spiritual meat that'll see you through. When you study the book of Revelation, you have a solid faith in a solid Christ who is the rock of ages, who will never let you down, who is going to be enable you to be secure. It's sound doctrine, but it's according to our desire to read, study the Word of God, not according to our own desires, not according to our own wishes to please the carnal heart. You know, the Bible says that this group in 2 Timothy, just before the coming of Jesus, have itching ears. What does that mean? It means they want you to tell them only what they want to hear. They heap up for themselves teachers, not riches, but teaches, and they turn their ears from the truth to fables. These people who want to be pleased seek out those churches that will only preach a superficial gospel, not a life transformational gospel. They want a superficial gospel because it doesn't demand incredible changes in their lives. Did Matthew preach a superficial gospel? Did Matthew or Mark or Luke or John preach a superficial gospel? Did Jesus preach it? When Jesus said to Matthew, leave your tax collecting booth and come follow me, or to Peter, leave your fisherman's boat and follow me. One thing about Christianity in the New Testament is that it costs something. People were invited to make decisions that required their whole heart, their whole life, their whole soul. Jesus was not only their savior of the past, but he was the Lord that sat on the throne of their life. In the last days, we're called from the superficiality of a consumerism gospel of Babylon to the depth of Christ's love and the riches of his grace and the beauty of his character. We're called back to the teachings of the Bible. Let's go to the mystery of Babylon the Great. If we really want to understand what the Bible teaches about Babylon, we need to go back and unfold the mystery of Babylon the Great. We need to go back to the book of Genesis and find the first mention of the Tower of Babel, or Babylon. The city of Babylon, mentioned in the Bible, was built on the site of the Tower of Babel in Genesis 11. How was Babel built? The Tower of Babel was built after the flood because there was this idea that we don't want to be destroyed by flood again. They disregarded the word of God and they built the Tower of Babel. The Tower of Babel was a man-made system. The Church of Jesus Christ is built on the Word of God. It's not built on a man-made system. Nebuchadnezzar wrote on one of the clay tablets that was now discovered in ancient Babylon by the archaeologists, Babylon, the delight of mine eyes, the excellency of my kingdoms, may it last forever. The true Church of God is the only organization so big that its body is on earth, but its head is in heaven. Any organization that looks to an earthly head to get its doctrinal base from falls into the category of Babylon. Babylon is man-made religion. Babylon is a religion based on my thoughts and my ideas. It was human beings that built the Tower of Babel contrary to and in violation of the clear instructions that God had given them. You know, a lot of people come up to me and say, I think or I believe this way. I always smile and tell them, you know what? It's not important what I think. It's not important what I believe. It's important what the Word of God teaches. Babylon is confusion. People run all over the place to listen to this preacher. They run all over the place to listen to that preacher. They build their whole religious experience on their favorite preacher. If all I've done in this broadcast is to get you to like what I've said, I've totally failed. My goal is to get you into the Word of God, to look at what the Word of God says verse by verse, chapter by chapter. Get out the book of Revelation, start reading it in chapter 1. If you don't understand some things, just keep reading. Look at the big picture in Revelation so that you develop for yourselves in the privacy of your own home a deep spiritual faith, a faith that'll make a difference, a faith that'll transform your life. So what is Babylon in the broad strokes? Babylon is confused man-made religion. It is a man-made system based on human religious teaching. It claims that tradition can take the place of truth. It has a distorted view of the Word of God. Remember what Jesus has said? Jesus said, sanctify them through thy word. Thy word is truth. And Jesus said that's John 17, verse 17, Jesus added to that in John 8, verse 32, you shall know the truth, and the truth shall make you free. So here Jesus says, come, open your heart to the Word of God. Let God's Word shape your thoughts. Let Scripture, not tradition, not man-made teachings, not the errors of Babylon, shape your mind. I love that old poem that says, what says the Bible? The blessed Bible to me, the teachings of men so often mislead me. but what says the Bible to me? My goal is to lead each one of you into a deep study of the Word of God and a deep study of the Bible. Because look, my friend, the teachings of men so often mislead us. Unless we have a personal knowledge of the Word of God ourselves, and unless our hearts and minds are filled with God's Word, we will be deceived by the enemy. In Revelation 18, verse 1 to 4, I read, "After these things I saw another angel coming down from heaven, having great authority. The earth was illuminated with his glory." So just before the coming of Jesus, there will be men and women who turn from the teachings of men, turn from the traditions of men, turn from every worldly man-made system of religion, and they will turn to the Word of God. Their hearts and minds will be filled with Christ, filled with the glory of his grace, and they will go out to light the world with the glory of God. But notice, and he cried with a loud voice, saying, "Babylon the great is fallen, Babylon," representing confusion in religion, Babylon representing a church-state union in religion, Babylon representing falsehood and error in tradition, Babylon the great is fallen, the habitation of demons. In other words, the devil has influenced the teachings of this church-state union at end time, a prison for every foul spirit and a cage for every unclean and hateful bird. For all nations have drunk of the wine of the wrath of her fornication. So here you have the nations of the world uniting with a false religious system, Babylon. And it says, the kings of the earth have committed fornication with her. So you have Babylon, false religious system, uniting with the kings of the earth, that is, the political systems, and the merchants of the earth have become rich through the abundance of her delicacies. So you have three groups here. You have false religious systems, you have the political system, the kings of the earth, and you have the merchants of the earth, the economic system. So you have an economic, political, and religious union. But God has a group of people that stand firm for him. And it says, "And I heard another voice from heaven saying, come out of her, my people, lest you share of her sins, and lest you receive of her plagues." Come out of her, who? My people. Jesus is making an appeal to honest-hearted men and women everywhere today to come back to the truth of his word.
13: 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And now, a final thought from Pastor Mark.
12: Any church that teaches, any religious system that teaches, any teacher that teaches, that it's not necessary if you're saved by grace to be obedient to God, beware, my friend, beware. Would you like to say to Jesus, "Lord, reveal to me the truth of your word. Help me to be loyal to the bride of Christ and to Jesus Christ. And enable me, Father, by your grace, to live an obedient life." Let's pray. Father in heaven, we know there are many deceptions in the last days, and we've just scratched the surface of this subject today. But I pray thee that you'd help us to understand that a time is coming when church and state will unite, when the economic powers of the earth will place their finances and money behind this church-state union. But help us always to be faithful to you, to stand for Jesus, to stand for the truth of his word, and never yield our conscientious convictions. We thank you, Lord, that we can live righteous, obedient lives to reflect your love before our world today. Enable us to do that, I pray in Christ's name, amen.
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3: In 1783, the Revolutionary War was nearly over, but America's future remained uncertain. Officers in the Continental Army were angry. Congress had failed to provide promised pay, and some considered using the Army's power to force the government's hand. George Washington understood their frustration, but he also knew the liberty they had fought to win could be destroyed by the very army that secured it. Washington confronted his officers and urged them to choose honor, patience, and loyalty to the Republic over rebellion. He could have used their anger to increase his own power. Instead, he used his influence to restrain it. Power asks what it can take. Character asks what duty requires. Washington's lesson still stands. Freedom survives when leaders place principle above ambition and remain faithful to God, country, and the people they serve.
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22: Peace.

The world out there is looking for something different from their Monday through Friday rat race. At the weekends, they want to get away from all of that. If they see it as nothing more than an extension of the bickering in the office, they'll not be drawn to the gospel or our Savior. If they see us as being caring people whom they like to have around, we will win them for Christ. Pastor Poncho will explain that today on this edition of On the Level Radio as he continues our series of studies in the Gospel of John. Today we'll look further at chapter 15 and learn about God's love and the world's hate coming up next.

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1: That the reason why Jesus is sharing this with them, because it's Thursday night. In a couple of hours, Jesus is going to be arrested. And so Jesus is expressing his desires. Listen, I'm going to be gone, but I'm telling you these things so when it does happen, that you will not stumble. Listen, I'm telling you these things so that no one will take your joy away from you, my joy away from you. I'm telling you these things because I don't want you, he says, I want my joy to remain in you. And I share these things from my Father, and I have made him known to you. So this is a very intimate deliverance of God telling the disciples all the things that are happening on that day. And everything that he said will come to pass. Jesus will be gone. And everything he said. And finally he says also that he will provide the Holy Spirit. And that's what he speaks about. Notice verse 10. Verse 11. These things I've spoken to you, that my joy may remain in you, and that your joy may be full. And that's what I was speaking about earlier. Because I'm going through this funk. Now let me share why I'm telling you this. When I read the scriptures to dispense to the congregation, exegetically, that means you prepare your messages. And systematic theology and exegetical teaching, that means that I get the scriptures and I ask myself, first of all, what does it mean? Okay, I write the meaning. And then I say, okay, what does that mean to me as Pancho, as a pastor, as a husband, as a father, as a Christian man? What does it mean to me as a follower of Jesus Christ? And then I ask the third question, what does it mean to the congregation? Now, so when I went to, what does it mean to Pancho? What does it mean to me? I'm going through a funk. I'm going through a oppression or some kind of depression. And so I'm reading this. He says, my joy, he says, these things I've spoken to you, that my joy may remain in you and that your joy may be full. And that's the reading I was telling you earlier from John 16:20. When Jesus said, assuredly I say to you, you're going to weep. You're going to lament, but the world will rejoice, and you will be sorrowful. But your sorrow will turn into joy. You now have sorrow, but I will see you again, and your heart will rejoice, and your joy no one will take from you. John 16:24. Until now you have asked nothing in my name. Ask, and you will receive, that your joy may be full. So what is joy? Is joy the antidote for depression? No, it's not that. That's not at all. This is what Webster says, joy. It is the passion or emotion that is excited by the acquisition or expectation of good. Pleasurable feelings or emotions caused by success, good fortune, and the like, or by a rationale prospect of possessing what we love or desire, unquote. So joy is an emotion. Joy is a passion because it's an expectation of something wonderful. But the Bible says it's different. There's much confusion about this three-letter word, joy. Is it a simpler, deeper form of happiness? Is it the opposite of sadness or depression? You see, the unbelieving world's perception of joy is lasting happiness. That's not a reality. I don't think I ever met anyone who's always happy all the time. If they do, something's wrong with them. You know what I mean? Are you happy all the time? Do you have happy feet all the time? No, there's times when we don't feel very good. Ladies, you have your own cycle days. Men, no, seriously, don't laugh at that because we make it humorous. It's a reality in my life, man. I have nothing but girls at the house. No, I'm serious. So we have those days. But then you have other issues. I can go on and on. You got medical issues, you got financial issues, you got marital issues, you got children issues, you got social issues. And you ever heard people say when you get upset and they tell you, man, you got issues, man. Man, you got issues. Yeah, I got issues. Everybody has issues. Who doesn't have issues? We all have issues, man. And so, but I never seen anybody is always, it's a lasting happiness. The Bible interprets joy very differently. The Bible commands you and I, His people, to be full of joy. We are told in Philippians chapter 4, verse 4, rejoice in the Lord. Again, I say what? Rejoice. That's a commandment. But now, if joy was an emotion based upon circumstances, then the commandment of God will seem harsh and unrealistic. If the joy that God is telling us to have, if it's based on circumstances, and then that commandment is evil, because I cannot generate that joy. I don't know how. I cannot create it. Okay, I'm going to put all my problems aside. Okay, I know that I can. I know that I can. Just think. I can't do that. So obviously, we know that God's commandments sometimes have to be done outside of our own capabilities. You see, salvation is from the outside. God does it. The Bible says that the love of God, how do you get the love of God? How many do not know how the love of God comes to you? Raise your hand. If you don't know, raise your hand. You don't know how the love of God comes to you. Okay? How many do know how the love of God knows? We have a problem here. Turn with me to Romans real fast. But only those, if you know it, don't turn there. Romans chapter 5. Here it is. Are you ready? Chapter 5 of Romans, verse 1. Having been justified by faith, we Christians have now what? Peace with our God through who? To the Lord Jesus Christ. Through whom also, even through Jesus, we have access by faith into this what? This grace in which we stand positional. And we rejoice in hope of the glory of God. Now, Paul adds more. We rejoice in the glory of God. But not only that, verse 3. But we also glory in tribulations. Uh-oh. Because I know that tribulation produces perseverance. And then perseverance produces character. And character produces hope. Now, hope does not disappoint. Here it is. Why? Here it is. Because the love of God has been poured out in where? In our hearts. By who? By the Holy Spirit, who was what? Now, let me ask you. You want to get the love of God? Go get it. Where do you got to go get it? Where do you go? You go to church? You go to 7-Eleven? You go to AMPM? You go to City Terrace, Pomeroy? Where do you go? You go through God. It's not your own. You cannot manufacture the love of God. The love of God is pouring our hearts supernaturally. The same thing, joy. Joy does not come to you because you're a good person. Joy comes to you because you're abiding in Jesus Christ. You're sad today. You're going through some shame and guilt. I tell you why. Most of the time, it's because you've left your first love. You left them. You have separated yourself from God. You don't read. You don't pray. You don't fellowship. That's why. And you can't go back to the world. Why? Because the world hates you. You know too much. So you're going to the world trying to act worldly, but you act godly in the world. And then you come to church, but you act to what? Worldly. So you're fleshly over here in the church. But outside the church, you display characteristics of a Christian. And they look at you kind of weird. Because you may be the worst Christian, but in the world, you're the best backsliding Christian. Oh, serious. Seriously. How do you know what I'm talking about? You still have your graces. You still have kindness. Because you have now, God never leaves you. We leave Him. He can never abandon us. He says, I will never what? Leave you nor forsake you. We are the ones that say, I don't want you to follow me. And you leave Him. Okay? So, seeing you. That's what Isaiah says, that your sins have what? Separated you from God. So you're a walking Christian, but trying to live worldly. And Jesus is warning us that you need to have this love and this joy. Verse 13. Greater love has no one than this, than to lay down one's life for his friends. You are my friends if you do whatever I command you. Now I ask you, are you a friend of Jesus? The promise is there, but there's a condition, right? I'm your friend and you're my friend if what? If you obey and walk in my commandments. Why? Verse 15. No longer do I call you a servant, for a servant does not know what his master is doing. But I have called you friends, for all the things that I heard from my Father, I have made known to you. Ain't that a trip? Jesus saying, everything that my Father gave me to dwell on this earth for 33 years, everything my God gave to me, my Father, I'm giving to you right now. Everything. Verse 15. No longer do I call you a servant, for a servant does not know

everything my father told me to do while I'm here on this earth, here in this room. And it's the last day. And he says in verse 16, you did not choose me, but I chose you. And I have appointed you that you should go and bear what? Fruit. And that your fruit shall remain, that whatever you ask the Father in my name, he may give you. Today, jot down your prayer tonight. And take it with you. Don't show it to anybody. In the note paper or in your Bible, it says, if you ask anything according to his will, to fulfill that joy, to give you that peace, to dispense all things to you, there's the condition to walk in his ways, to obey his commandments. Meaning that if we're not experiencing joy, that if we're not experiencing peace, that tells us that we either are not connected or we're connected, but somehow along the line, we're not being fruitful. We've got to ask ourselves why. Now, what kind of fruit? Well, it's productivity that we're speaking about. Remember that. It's productivity. It's the word fruitful means productive, creative, inspired, successful, beneficial, profitable, rewarding, satisfying, gratifying, fulfilling, enjoyable, acceptable, and pleasing. Now, Paul the Apostle didn't have all these words, but he did say that the fruit of the Spirit in Galatians 5:22, he said the fruit of the Spirit, the first sign of the fruit of the Spirit, the first grace and character is what? Love. Love. Love has to exude out of your life. And what is love? It's not that you're fruity. It's not that you're out there going around, you know, walking feminine. Hey, I love you. I love you too. It's not that. Love is an action word. Love is thoughtful. Love is kind. Love is forgiving. Love is patient. Love. Love does not rejoice in evil. And love is others first mentality. That's love. And then after love, he says, joy. And then you have peace, long-suffering, kindness, goodness, faithfulness, gentleness, self-control. Wow. See, that's the fruit. In this, my Father is glorified, that you bear more fruit, and that that fruit may remain. And Jesus is telling us right here, you did not choose me, but I chose you, verse 16, and I have appointed you that you should go and bear fruit and that your fruit shall remain, that whatever you ask the Father in my name, he may give you. These things I command you, that you love one another. That's a commandment. Now, notice the contrast between now God's love versus the world hate. If the world hates you, you know that it hated me before it hated you. If you were of this world, the world will love you at its own. Yet because you are not of the world, but I chose you out of the world, therefore the world hates you. Now, if you're a Christian at work, if they accept you as one of theirs with who you are as a Christian, I applaud you. But if they accept you because you are just like one of them, and then it's not right. It's not right. Chuck Swindoll writes in one of his books that a man from his church, he went to some kind of a event, and a man came up to him and said, Pastor Chuck, he says, you're now going to believe it. He says, you see this guy right here? Yeah, that's my coworker. He says, I worked with this guy for 22 years, and we didn't know that we were both Christians. And Chuck said, well, that's shame on you. If for 22 years you don't know that he's a Christian, something's happening. Something's happening. Now, when we speak of the world, what are we speaking about? First of all, what are we speaking about? The world. There's three words in the New Testament that carry various nuances. The word oikonomo means the inhabited earth. And you find that 15 times. You find the other word over 30 times. I can't pronounce it. A-I-O-N. How do you say it? A-I-O-N. Ion? Ion. Over 30 times. Similar to the Hebrew word olam, which means age or world. But cosmos is used 188 times in the Bible. It means the universe, the sum of all created being, combining the order, adornment, the heaven, the star, the universe. It is the abode of humanity. But cosmos, as humanity, is also reflects the fallen creation.

0: salvation in the setting of salvation history. John is the one that uses this word more often than the others. John used it 78 times in this gospel and 27 times in the other writings, while only the other gospels, all three of them, 15 times. John uses it 78 times. But John used the world to describe the world in sin and darkness, as well as under the domination of Satan. The world as the arena of human activity. It is that activity that's hostile to the things of God. You see, it is this human world that designates that is hostile, rebellious, and opposed to God. You remember when Paul writes in 2 Timothy, lamentably says, Demas has forsaken me, having loved the present what? World. Going back to the world, we say. Going back to the world. In Christian parlance, going back to the world means going back to where you used to go before. Peter's kind of worse. He said going back to the world is like a dog going back to his what? Vomit. So the world, when he speaks here about the world, because people say, some dumb people tell me, there's a contradiction in the Bible. Really? Like, first of all, I didn't even ask you if you read the Bible. That word is, when they come up like that, that tells you they never read. He says, there's a contradiction because the Bible says, for so God so loved the world, John 3:16, but then it says here that the world is going to go to hell. So there's a contradiction. And then John says, do not love the world because it's enmity between hand and God. Why would God save the world, and yet why would God judge the world? They shut up, man. No, I don't tell him that. I said, listen, moron. If you don't get your life straight, you're going to go to hell, moron. No, I don't do that either. How I wish I could do that. But no, I have to put the pastoral look. Well, no, you see, God, but you know, back of my moron. I said, you know, the world, the Bible has different words for that. And we go to the whole, you need Jesus? You want Jesus now? No. Well, the fool said there is no God. What do you think? So he walks away either as a fool, going to hell, or redeemed. Most of them, they just get upset. Because they want to prove me wrong. I can't be wrong. You know why? Because Jesus is not wrong. As long as you quote Jesus, as long as you quote the Bible, you're never going to be wrong. And so John uses this world for the world in darkness. The cares of this world can choke out the word. Married person may be especially troubled over worldly affairs. The world is under the power of the prince of the power of the air. It is the prince himself, the god of this world. And the whole world is under the control of the evil one. 1 John 5:19. So the world is that world that hates you. It is the world that's anti-God. It is that world that hates you when you have a Bible. It is that world that looks at you and despises you. I had my car fixed. Yesterday and today. But I stood there waiting for my car to get fixed until they told me it would take too long. So then I called my wife and she picked me up. But in all of my cars, my wife's car or my daughter's car, I always have a Bible, a little spare one. You know what I mean? We have a spare tire. I have a spare Bible. You never know where you're going to get stopped. You know, so there's always a Bible. So I got my Bible and I went to this foo-foo place and not saying a word, just opened the word. That little coffee for free, that fufu coffee, you can buy the courtesy one. Tastes the same. Just get it. And I'm just reading. You ought to see how many people stop. And it's like you're an oddity. You're reading the Bible? It's like, did you land it here from Mars? What are you doing? Have you ever experienced that? They can't believe you're reading the Bible. And they cannot believe that you understand it. They said, what's happening? What do you do? They know that. And then when I tell them, do you know the number one literature ever bought every year for the last 100 years, number one is the Bible. It's the number one seller. Number one seller. And so people are shocked when you read the Bible, but some people get offended that you bring the Bible. They get offended. And they always throw this, why do children die in Africa? I say, because people like you don't support them. No. Listen, verse 19, let's close it up. If the world hates you, you know that it hated me before it hated you. If you are the world will love its own, yet because you're not of the world, but I chose you out of the world, therefore the world hates you. Remember the word that I said to you, that a servant is not greater than his master? If they persecuted me, they will also persecute you. If they kept my word, they will keep yours also. But all these things they will do to you for my name's sake. Why? Because they do not know him who sent me. If I had not come and spoken to them, they would have no sin. But now they have no excuse for their sin. That's what Jesus said in John chapter 3. I am the light of the world. He says, but there are those who reject the light because they enjoy the works of darkness. There are people, they enjoy, they're enthralled, they thrive in doing deeds of evil, hurting people, maligning people. They like darkness. They like to kill people. They like to steal from people. They like to connive. They like to break hearts. They like to do whatever they want. They don't want to come to Jesus Christ. They want to be just knuckleheads for the knucklehead himself. They don't want Jesus Christ, and they're evil people. You agree with that? They refuse him because they do not want to be exposed to the light. So Jesus said, they will have no reason. He said, but now I have come, I told them, I shared with them, the miracles attested to who I am, and yet they refuse. There is no excuse for their sin anymore.
1: There are thousands of people in the world who are convicted and guilty by their own conscience every day. They're on the path of doom. They need someone to acquit them before their judgment. We have the words to acquit them through the blood of Jesus Christ. As Pastor Pancho has been teaching us on today's program of On the Level, as we continue our series of studies in the Gospel of John, today we've been looking at chapter 15 and a message called God's Love and the World's Hate. And we hope that you enjoy this lesson, and there's much more to learn, which we'll do so in our next program. Well, for the latest news and information, to know anything and everything about our ministry here at the Ark Montebello, as well as being able to review this study again, simply go to our website at thearkmontebello.com. 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
8: In 1783, the Revolutionary War was nearly over, but America's future remained uncertain. Officers in the Continental Army were angry. Congress had failed to provide promised pay, and some considered using the Army's power to force the government's hand. George Washington understood their frustration. But he also knew the liberty they had fought to win could be destroyed by the very army that secured it. Washington confronted his officers and urged them to choose honor, patience, and loyalty to the Republic over rebellion. He could have used their anger to increase his own power. Instead, he used his influence to restrain it. Power asks what it can take. Character asks what duty requires. Washington's lesson still stands. Freedom survives when leaders place principle above ambition and remain faithful to God, country, and the people they serve.
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0: Good afternoon and welcome to the Narrow Path radio broadcast. My name is Steve Gregg and we're live for an hour each weekday afternoon. Yeah. And we've been doing this for a long time, 3 decades now, daily, taking your calls. If you have questions about the Bible or the Christian faith that you'd like to raise for us to talk about, discuss it here on the air, that's what you can do. Call in and do that. If you disagree with the host, you can call in and talk about that, too. I'd be glad to hear about that. The number to call is 844-484-5737. That's 844-484-5737. I'm looking at maybe 2 open lines on our switchboard so you could get through if you call right now. 844-484-5737. We have a men's Bible study in Temecula the third Saturday of every month. Not Temecula, California, I mean. That's in Southern California. And it's a men's Bible study at 8 o'clock in the morning. This Saturday is the third Saturday of the month, so that's why I'm telling you about it. It's coming up this Saturday. If you're in the Southern California, want to join us, and you're a man, welcome. We'd love to have you. The directions to the place or the address is found at our website, thenarrowpath.com, under announcements. All right, we're going to talk to Alan, calling from Juliet, Georgia, first of all. Alan, welcome to The Narrow Path. Thanks for calling.
1: Hey, thank you, brother. Question for you concerns 2 verses out of Matthew. I'm studying the differences between the preterist view and the futurist view. On my way to a preterist view, I've got 2 confusing verses, though. One is Matthew 23:39. For I tell you, you will not see me again until you say, blessed is he who comes in the name of the Lord. I hope you could explain that one. And then if you have time, or if you choose, Luke 21:35, for it will come upon all who dwell on the face of the whole earth. Kind of understand those 2 in the preterist view. Could you help me with that?
0: Sure. I'm sure we could. What is the verse number in verse 21, Luke 21? Verse 35?
1: Yeah, Luke 35? 21, verse 35.
0: Okay, yes. I'll get to both of these. I'll talk about both of these. In Matthew 23, verse 39, Jesus says to the scribes and Pharisees, and I guess anyone else within earshot who's on their side, the Jews who are rejecting Christ, he says, for I say to you, you shall see me no more until you say, blessed is he who comes in the name of the Lord. Now, by the way, there had been a group of, a very large group of Jewish people in Jerusalem who had said those very words a few days earlier during the triumphal entry. Jesus was riding into Jerusalem on a donkey and the people, crowds were saying, blessed is he who comes in the name of the Lord. Now, Jesus is telling these unbelieving Jews, you're not going to see me anymore until you are able to say the same thing those people said. And that is until you recognize me as the Messiah. Now, there are people, and I think maybe the reason you're having trouble with this, there are people who are dispensationalists who say, well, see, Jesus is predicting that someday all the Jews are going to say, blessed is he who comes in the name of the Lord. That is, there's going to be a conversion of the Jewish nation. And I say, well, where's that found? And usually, this is where they'll look for it. This verse, Jesus said to them, for I say to you, you shall see me no more until you say, blessed is he who comes in the name of the Lord. Now, Jesus had been teaching in the temple every day of that week. This was Passion Week. But this was going to be the last time he would do so. And he's not going to be publicly appearing there anymore prior to his crucifixion. Now, some people say he's saying that someday the Jews are going to say, blessed is he who comes in the name of the Lord. And they're not going to see him until then. So they say that must be at the second coming, because then every eye will see him, even those who pierced him. So some take this verse to be saying, at the second coming of Christ, the Jews will repent and convert and acknowledge Jesus. Now, that'd be a wonderful thing if that happens. I'd love for that to happen. In fact, I'd love for that to happen long before he comes back. I'm sure God would love for that to happen too. But does he predict any such thing? No. He's basically saying, I'm not going to be, publicly appearing, as I have been regularly, again, and so you won't see me anymore, unless you convert, or until you convert. Now, it's like if I would say to a friend I've been witnessing to for a long time, and he's been very stubborn, and I think, okay, you know, and I said, listen, you're never going to get saved until you say, until you're ready to say Jesus is Lord, okay? I'm not predicting that he will say that. I'm just saying that unless he does, he's not going to get saved. Until, in a case like that, could mean unless. Just like if a father said to his child at the dinner table, you're not going to have any dessert until you finish all the food on your plate. Well, is he predicting that the child is going to have dessert? Not really. Is he predicting that the child's going to finish all the food on his plate? No, he's not predicting that either. When he says, you're not going to have any dessert until you finish all that food, he's saying, if you never finish that food, you'll never have any dessert, at least not tonight. In other words, until you do this, is stating that as a condition for it. Now, Jesus was not going to be making public appearances anymore, although these Jews did see him again a few days later when he was hanging on the cross, at least many of them did, because he was crucified publicly just, you know, like 3 days later. So they did see him again, but not in the sense that he means it. The way he means it is in a sense that only Christians see him, and they will not see him in that sense until, you know, until and unless, you know, they convert. Now, why do I say he means in the way that only Christians see him? Because in the upper room a few nights later, in John 14, Jesus was with his disciples, and he says in verse 19, a little while longer, and the world will see me no more, but you will see me, because I live, you also will live also. And it says in verse 22, Judas, not Iscariot, said to him, Lord, how is it that you will manifest yourself to us and not to the world? And Jesus answered, verse 23, he said to him, if anyone loves me, he will keep my word, and my Father will love him, and we will come to him and make our home with him. Now, he's talking about, of course, indwelling us. If you're a follower of Christ, through the Holy Spirit, God will come and make his home in you. And that's how the disciples will see him in a way the world can't, with an inner awareness. It's like, I mean, in Hebrews, it says that we see Jesus in Hebrews chapter 2. We don't see the fulfillment of all things yet, but we do see Jesus. In a sense, the world does not. It's a spiritual sight that he's talking about, of course. And he spoke of such sight on other occasions in the Gospel of John. For example, when he healed the blind man, he later said, for judgment I've come into the world that those who are blind may see and those who see may become blind. Now, he's not talking about literal blindness here. Maybe that those who are blind may see is possibly talking about that, but he's saying that those who are seeing may become blind. And so, I mean, to see is often a spiritual thing. And Jesus is saying, when he says, you won't see me anymore, you guys, because you're unbelievers, you won't see me anymore. Meaning, as I'm visible to you today, as I'm among you today, as I'm publicly, you know, displaying my ministry before you, that's not going to happen anymore. You won't be seeing me like that anymore. If you want to see me again, you're going to have to say, blessed is he who comes in the name of the Lord. Now, he doesn't predict that the whole nation would. He doesn't even predict that any of these people would. He's just saying that they're not going to see him again until they do. And maybe they will or maybe they won't. Now, even if we do take it as a prediction, which would be ridiculous because most of these people did not say that before they saw him again hanging on a cross, he's not speaking of the whole nation of Israel. He's talking to the scribes and the Pharisees as individuals. And so, you know, his statement does not make any predictions about Israel as a nation becoming converted. If the Bible spoke of it elsewhere clearly, maybe we could read that into this passage. But there is no passage in the Bible that speaks of it clearly. So there's certainly no reason to try to force this verse to say that, as some people definitely do. Now, you asked about Luke 21, which is, of course, about AD 70. It's about what happened when the Romans came. And it says in verse 20, and we're going to get to the verse he's talking about too, which is verse 35, but Jesus said to his disciples, when you see Jerusalem surrounded by armies, and this would be the Roman armies, which some of them did live to see, then know that its desolation is near. That is, the desolation of Jerusalem is near when the Romans are coming. Then let those who are in Judea flee to the mountains. Let those who are in the midst of her not depart. I mean, depart after her and go into the country. Don't enter her. These are the days of vengeance and so forth, so on. And then he talks about how disastrous that will be. And in verse 35, the verse you asked about, he says, for it will come as a snare on all those who dwell on the face of the earth. Now, you said, well, what about the whole earth? How, if this is the fall of Jerusalem, how would that be? Well, the earth, the word earth in both the Old and the New Testament is the same as land. In the Greek, it's the word ge, gamma eta, is the, it's a two-letter word, ge, which means earth or land, depending on which context it's found in. In the Old Testament, the Hebrew word is eretz, which also means earth or land. If you in the Old Testament, you see the word earth, it's eretz. In the Old Testament, you see the word land, it's eretz. In the New Testament, if you see the word earth, it's ge. If you see the word land, it's also ge. So, you know, the same word in Hebrew or Greek means earth or land, and is translated both ways depending on context. Now, obviously, the translators who translate this, you know, it will come as a snare on all those who dwell on the face of the whole earth, they probably are dispensational translators, as so many of them are, of the modern translations. And so they're seeing this as the end of the world, something for the whole world to experience. But, of course, Jesus has told his disciples that this is going to come in their generation. And it's going to, you know, it's going to involve Jerusalem being surrounded by armies. It's much more reasonable to see the word earth or gay as meaning land here. And, of course, in the Bible, the land, at least when it's not otherwise designated by some name, the land is simply a term used for Israel. Very commonly, the word the land is used in the prophets and elsewhere. Among the Jews, the land, if there's no other indicator of what land you're talking about, it's always referring to the land of Israel. unless it's contrasting it with the sea, even then it could refer to Israel, because sometimes the Gentiles are called the sea. But the point here is, I think the better way to translate it in the context, fitting what's being said in the context, is it will come as a snare on the all those who dwell on the face of the whole land. That is the land of Israel. And that was certainly true. There was a 3.5-year war that culminated in the destruction of Jerusalem in 70 AD, but the war covered the whole land for 3.5 years, beginning in 66 AD. And that's predicted and fulfilled.
1: Awesome. Thank you very much.
0: All right, Alan. Thanks for your call. Good talking to you. All right. We've had some lines open up. Some of the people who were on the line on hold didn't stay. I guess they had to go, which means that's opportunity for you. If you want to be on the program, we have some lines open. The number to call is 844-484-5737. Our next caller is Don, calling from Rising Sun, Indiana. Hi, Don. Welcome.
2: Hi, thank you for taking my call. My question is about how often should we partake of the Lord's Supper?
0: Well, you know, that's an interesting thing. I think a case could be made that the early Christians partook of the Lord's Supper every time they gathered officially as a body for church. And eventually, you know, like in the second century and so, that was usually on Sunday. In the early days of the church, like in Acts chapter 2, it seems like they got together every day. They continued daily in the apostles' teaching and breaking bread and, you know, prayer and fellowship. Now, breaking of bread could just mean eating meals, but then that's when they took communion, at a meal. We know that they didn't take communion the way it's popularly done in any of the main churches I've been to, where, you know, they kind of takes a few minutes out of the ordinary service, and they pass around a little bit of grape juice or wine, and they pass around a little bit, tiny bit of bread or cracker, and they say a few words over it, and then that's done. In the early church, when they took communion, it was part of a fellowship meal. We know that's true, not only from what the church fathers said, but even some things the New Testament says. The fellowship meal was often called the agape feast. In the book of Jude, Jude mentions the agape feasts that they had. He said these false teachers have crept in and invading your agape feasts. And the early church fathers often spoke of the agape or the agape feast as a major part of their Christian fellowship. Now, in 1 Corinthians 11, Paul is rebuking the Corinthians for abusing the occasion when they took the Lord's Supper, and he said that some of the people were taking way too much food, so there wasn't enough for others who went home hungry. And some were taking way too much wine and going home drunk. Now, what this means is, of course, there was a lot of wine and food at the table, and people took as much as they wanted, and the inconsiderate ones took more than their share of the food, so some went away hungry. Obviously, they came to the table expecting to eat and not go away hungry. It's very clear that the early church took communion at an actual meal, and they usually called it the agape feast. Now, how often did they do that? It seems, well, apparently they did it as often as they wanted to, and in the early days, they seemed to want to do it about every time they got together. We don't know if they sometimes got together without it. Again, they tended to eat together and sit under teaching daily, so it was like, it wasn't like once a week or anything like that. Now, that was during the revival at Pentecost and shortly afterward, but as people settled back into their routines, went back to their own countries from Jerusalem and got back into their jobs and family life and stuff, I'm assuming it wasn't quite as convenient or possible to meet every day with the whole church. I mean, people often have other responsibilities. And so they started meeting apparently less frequently. We don't have any exact information. We do know of a couple of times, or actually one time in the book of Acts, when the people gathered on the first day of the week, which was Sunday, although it doesn't say that was a weekly gathering. Paul was passing through town, and they held a meeting on a Sunday night. And, and they broke bread there, it says, and so they must have had the communion meal. But we don't know if they did it every Sunday, or if they did that Sunday, particularly because Paul was passing through and we were told he's leaving the next day, so they held a meeting. We don't have any evidence in the New Testament that they met weekly on any given day. And as I said, in the book of Acts, they're sometimes met much more frequently than weekly. Now, because of this, traditions have developed. The Roman Catholic tradition of the Eucharist, makes it rather the central feature of their Sunday Mass or the Sunday service. And some Catholics go to church more often, or at least go to Mass more often, because it's possible in the Catholic Church you can go to the church and have Mass every morning. And there are Catholics who do it every day. Those who don't do it every day, when they go on Sunday, they do it. There are Protestant churches that do it every Sunday also. I was raised in a Protestant church that did it only once a month. The first Sunday of the month, we did it. And then I became aware when I was older of some groups, Presbyterians traditionally, they take it four times a year. Now, obviously, there's a big difference between taking the Mass every morning or once a week, on the one hand, and taking it once a month or once every 3 months. And we might say, well, who's doing this right and who's doing this wrong? Well, they're all doing it within the realm of what the Bible permits, because the Bible doesn't tell us how often to do it. The only thing Jesus said about it was that as often as you eat this bread and drink this cup, do it in remembrance of me. So he didn't say how often they would do it. He just, whenever you do, as often as you do it to remember me. Now, even that is ambiguous, because when he says this bread and this cup, there is a very real possibility he meant the Passover, because he was with his disciples at a Passover meal. And the cup and the bread was the Passover cup and the Passover bread, part of the ritual, which they did once a year. So the disciples could, I'm not saying they did, but from what Jesus said, they could reasonably have said, okay, every year when we take Passover, instead of commemorating the Exodus, we'll commemorate Jesus' death and resurrection and what he did for us, his blood and his body. And that would have been a very reasonable observance of what he said to do. He didn't state any frequency, and from what he did say, or maybe from his silence on it, it would have been reasonable to assume they were to do it once a year. But very clearly in the book of Acts, they did it more often than that. And also in the early church from what the church fathers tell us. So it seems like there's no particular frequency with which we are required to do it. It is done to remember Christ's body and his blood. And a lot of churches, you know, even Protestant churches, do like to do it once a week. And that's probably a decent thing to do. I mean, there's just no instructions about that in the Bible, which means that I do it whenever I want to do it, you know, and no more, no less. If I had instructions from the Bible or from God about how often to do it, I would probably, well, I'd do it however often it's said. But since we have no instructions, I would just say whenever Christians get together and want to do that, they can and should, I think. That'd be the only biblical way to answer your question. All right?
2: Okay, thank you.
0: All right, Don. God bless. All right, we're going to talk to David in Atlanta, Georgia. David, welcome.
3: Hey, Steve.
0: Hey.
3: How are you, sir?
0: I'm well, thanks.
3: Awesome. Well, first of all, I want to say thanks for your ministry over the years and all of your teaching for the body of Christ. It's a super big blessing, and we're grateful for you.
0: Thanks.
3: So I have a few topics, but I'm not sure where to start, and I think there's a few that you'll be interested in. They're a little bit of bold claims, but I hope that you'll hear me out and not hang up on me. First one probably to start with is the 70-7. I think that I have crunched the calendar math on the 70-7 and found that it works. And specifically, it's a different time period than what has been thought. So we could run through that. It ends up having some implications for Revelation, including the two witnesses and some of the more challenging visions. So we could also start there. Also, I'm interested in the 1290 and 1335, which I know from your teaching, you said it's disappointing whenever you get to the end of Daniel and read those numbers and sort of feel left hanging. So I'm excited to be able to talk about those numbers as well, because they are factored into the 70-7.
0: Okay. Now, listen, I'm going to have a break. I have a break coming up. Why don't we talk about the 70-7 now, and I'll hold you over the break, and we'll talk about those other numbers after the break.
3: Okay, perfect.
0: Okay, so we have, let me just say this, we have about two or 3 minutes, so I know it can be involved. Give me the Cliff's Notes.
3: Yeah, so the Cliff's Notes is it's a 70-year period. It's not a 7-year period. As you know, the Scripture doesn't require that it be a 7-year period in the first place. It's a 70-year period centered on the crucifixion, which is what Daniel says. And, you know, there's a few things that are mentioned that construct that. And the first is really that it's centered on the crucifixion. It's a 70-year period, not because the Scripture says so, but because we do the same thing with that one that we do with the 69. As you know, there's a number of sort of theories around which date to use for the start of the 69, but I'm a fan of, because it works, and it works in this larger framework of the 70th, that you take the later date, and it goes all the way to Palm Sunday. But we know that it's a 7-year period. I think what you said in your teaching is right, that even if you didn't necessarily agree with any particular date, the 7-year blocks is what lands you at the time of Christ, right? So that's kind of the proof that it's 7 years. So what's interesting with the 70, with the 70th, if it's 70 years centered on the crucifixion, a bunch of the key number markers align. And the way they align is not with what happened on that day historically, but rather on the Jewish calendar, okay? So, and I'll give you a quick version. Okay. So, of course, we know Passover, we know the crucifixion was Passover, right? So not so much that it was April, I think it's April 3rd or whatever, I don't have it in front of me, April 3rd, 33 AD, but it's Passover, right? It's the more significant Jewish date for that particular date. The if you go plus or minus 35 years, and you do it based on the 360-day calendar that was the common ancient Near East, you know, Babylonian and Hebrew calendars for, and backed up by Scripture, by the way, too. Genesis.
0: Okay. Hey, let me just say this. Days. I understand your eagerness to give all the details because, you know, when you study stuff out like that, you want everyone to follow every detail you did.
3: Right.
0: We're going to have you jump to the end conclusion about this.
3: So the 1260 days is basically the numbers are times 10. So instead of a 7-year basis, those numbers are on a 70-year basis, which means you basically can multiply Daniel's numbers times 10 The 1260, which would be the end of the period, the 70-year period, lands on a date called Hoshana Rabbah on the Jewish calendar, which is a day of judgment. The 1290 date lands on Tisha B'Av, which you probably know, day of judgment, day of the temple burning, first temple
0: ninth
3: burning, and the second temple burning.
0: Mm-hmm.
3: Ninth of Av, yep.
0: Yeah.
3: And then the 1335 number lands on Heshbon 17, which is Noah's flood. And as you know, Daniel talks about the end will come like a flood. Revelation has the dragon spewing the
0: okay.
3: blood.
0: Okay, hang on here. I know you're obviously eager to give all these details, but as you can see, we need to take our break now. I'm not going to dispute you because, I mean, I'm not sure I fully understand all the things you're pointing out, so I'm not going to dispute. You've just had a chance to share them. I will say this. I have a difficulty with the suggestion that the 70th week means a 70-year period simply because the word week in Hebrew means seven. There are 70 sevens altogether, and 69 of them transpire before Jesus comes, and then there's one more seven left. So I'm not sure how we jump from a 7 to a 70 at that point. However, I can't argue the point. I'm not going to because we need to take a break. Our website is thenarrowpath.com. We have another half hour coming up, so don't go away. Our website again, thenarrowpath.com. I'll be back in about 30 seconds, and we'll take the second question from David.
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0: Welcome back to the Narrow Path radio broadcast. My name is Steve Gregg, and we have another half hour live taking your calls. If you'd like to be on the program with your questions about the Bible or the Christian faith, or if you disagree with the host about something, want to bring that up for conversation, we welcome it. The number to call is 844-484-5737. We have a few lines open, so you can get through if you call right now. 844-484-5737. Now, before the break, David from Atlanta, Georgia, had called. He had two questions, and we were interrupted by the break, which is a hard break every day. And so we have a second question now. We took the first one. And before we get into this, David, I'll just give some background for the people who don't know what you're talking about. At the end of Daniel, there are two periods of time mentioned, and it is not made very specifically clear what they represent. There's a period of time from the abomination of desolation forward that is said to be 1,290 days. And then the next verse says, blessed is he who endures to the 1,335th day. Now, there's two periods of time. One is 45 days longer than the other. The earliest date is 1,290 days after the abomination. And the other one is 45 days later, 1,335. And so David has called to clarify what that is. Now, before I put you on, Dave, I just want to say this. You've done a lot of study, which I appreciate. And you've got strong convictions about this. But I hope you appreciate, we're on the radio here. And there's nothing more that makes people's eyes glass over on the radio than hearing a whole bunch of numbers, a whole bunch of mathematics, and you know, not even knowing where to put it in. This is the kind of thing that if it's not something that can be summarized rather clearly and quickly, and you want me to know the information, you're welcome to write to me and give me the detailed analysis if you want to. I don't object to that. But as far as radio time, we've got my lines full at this point, and so we can't take a lot of time, especially with a bunch of mathematics. But a little math, if it's not too extended and not too difficult, certainly we can tolerate. So go for it.
1: Okay.
0: Go ahead.
1: Okay. Yeah. Yes, I do have these written up. So I have actually emailed you. I figured you probably get a lot of email if you haven't seen it, but I do.
0: Oh, maybe I did read it. Maybe I did read it. I didn't know it was you. But yeah, I've read things people have written to me about this. Yeah.
1: Okay. Yeah, I do have a website. It's called, I don't know if I can mention it here. I don't want to mention it if I'm not supposed to, but it's just only dedicated to these two documents. Okay. So it's JesusInTheSevens.com. And I just created the site. I'm a software guy, so it's easy to create a website for me. So I just put it up there to make the documents available. So I have a document on Daniel, and I have one on
0: Revelation. Let me ask you this.
1: Yep.
0: Someone wrote to me. It might have been you. Are you the one who wrote to me and mentioned that the 1,290 years is like when something to do with the Romans breaking through the gates or something like that? And then the 1,335 years has to do with the leniency that Titus showed to the Jews who survived. Somebody else. Go ahead.
1: No. Mine would be, to keep the math short, it's a 70-year period centered on the crucifixion. The start date ends up just computed, just taking the crucifixion as the center point, which is what Daniel says, which, by the way, maybe another quick point if you want to do non-math, we could talk about the fact that the abomination that causes desolation is the crucifixion. And that's what makes it the center point of Daniel, or the reference for Daniel's counting. So 35 years prior to that, exactly to the day, is Shemini Atzeret, which is the eighth day of the Feast of Tabernacles, which is the incarnation. And it's right in the window that scholars, agree is, you could have the incarnation. Forward 35 years is the day of judgment. The 1290 is Tisha B'Av, destruction of the temple. And the 1335, again, on the Jewish calendar, is the day of the flood, Noah's flood.
0: Wait. If the temple is destroyed after 1,290 days, how is there a blessing?
1: Sorry.
0: What is the blessing that comes on those 45 days later, the day that
1: reaching the end of the old covenant? So it's all about So the 77 is about the first half is Jesus' life. It's the work of the cross and the unfolding work of the cross, which is twofold, the birth of the new covenant people and the destruction of the old covenant and its utter desolation. So that's when Daniel says war is till the end, mostly the preterist vibe of that.
0: Okay. We'll leave that. Yeah, we'll leave those suggestions on the table for our listeners to contemplate if they're interested. Thank you for your call. I have to say, for radio fare, a lot of numbers really goes over the heads of people, including me sometimes, although sometimes I'm more familiar with the passages you're talking about. Thank you. Let's see. We're going to talk next to Tyler in Dallas, Texas. Hi. Of course, it could be the other way. It could be Dallas and Tyler, Texas. This is Tyler in Dallas, Texas. How you doing? Hope you're there. I've got your phone activated. Do you have your cell phone silenced? Muted? Okay, I'm going to have to move along. Don't really want to. Tell you what, yeah, call back if you can get your phone working. All right, we're going to talk next to, it's going to be Kimberly in Clear Lake, California next. Hi, Kimberly, welcome.
2: Hi, I have a question. When the Lord sends down destruction to other nations, the United States is not mentioned. Is there a reason why?
0: Well, because the United States didn't exist at that time. You see, there are no modern nations mentioned in the Bible. You see, the only nation that you read about the destruction of it, I take that back. I want to take that back a little bit here. I think the fall of the Roman Empire, which is not a modern nation, is possibly mentioned in Revelation, though I personally don't see it that way. I think the only nation that really its destruction is mentioned in the New Testament is the nation of Israel, which was destroyed in AD 70. Now, in the Old Testament, there's lots of prophecies about destruction of lots of nations, but no modern ones. You've got the destruction of Babylon and Assyria and Edom and the Philistines and the Moabites and the Ammonites. Most of those don't exist anymore. And the ones that do already were judged back in Old Testament times. So it's not talking about, for example, when it talks about Egypt, it's not really talking about modern Egypt. It's not a modern destruction of modern Egypt. When it talks about Israel, it's not talking about modern Israel. Israel existed back then as an ancient nation and a very different kind of nation than the one that's there now. So the reason the United States is not mentioned in Bible prophecy is the Bible prophecy doesn't deal with the time period that the United States has been in existence. Go ahead.
2: I thought maybe it was because right now the United States is in turmoil with the fires, the flooding all across the United States. Maybe it was wiped off the map.
0: Well, you're not the first person to suggest that. I've definitely heard prophecy teachers make that claim. And the main thing about those prophecy teachers, how they differ from myself, is that they believe one of the main themes of the Bible prophecies is what we would call the end times. That is to say, they think that the time just before Christ returns, maybe the 7 years before, or maybe a slightly longer, shorter time before Jesus comes back, that time is spoken of by many prophets in the Bible, and so they tend to read those prophets as if those prophets were talking about the end times. Now, none of those prophets, in my opinion, I've taught through the prophets verse by verse 20 times or more in my ministry. I don't know of any prophets that talk about the end times, honestly. Some of them use the term the last days, and this leads people to think that way, but the New Testament writers said that they were living in the last days. In fact, all of them pretty much did. I mean, on the day of Pentecost, Peter said, what's going on here is what Joel said, that in the last days, God would pour out his spirit, and that's what's happening right now. So he said, as we're saying, we're in the last days. Peter also said in 1 Peter chapter 1 that Jesus was foreordained before the foundation of the world, but was manifest in the last days for you, meaning at his first coming, in the last days of the Jewish temple system, of the Old Testament system. You see, every Jew for 1,400 years up to and including Jesus' time had worshiped God through a system that God established through Moses in the temple and through sacrifice and stuff. That was all they knew. But the prophets did say that that system would be replaced by a new covenant. That is, the temple covenant would be replaced with the covenant that the Messiah would bring. And of course, Jesus did bring that. When he came, he said to his disciples, "This cup is the new covenant in my blood." And Paul said that he was a minister of the new covenant and so forth. So it's very clear that, you know, the Old Testament did say that this covenant made at Sinai, which dominated the whole experience and thinking of the Jewish nation from its founding until AD 70, really, when it was destroyed, that was going to be replaced. And that's what Jeremiah said in Jeremiah 31 through 34. And, of course, Jesus did come bring the new covenant. So when Jesus came, it was the last days of the first covenant system, of the Jewish system. Because one generation after Jesus came, the temple was destroyed permanently. It's been dead. It's been down for 2,000 years, and it's never been rebuilt since. So, you know, Jesus and the apostles understood that they were living in the last days of their times. John actually said in 1 John chapter 2, he said, or chapter, 1 John chapter 2, yeah, he said, "Little children, it is the last hour." And he said, "And as you've heard that Antichrist shall come, already there are many Antichrists, so you know it is the last hour." James rebuked the rich of his own day, saying, "You have laid up treasures for yourselves in the last days." In Hebrews chapter 1, it begins by saying, "God, who at sundry times and diverse manners spoke in times past to our fathers by the prophets, has in these last days spoken to us by his Son." And when Paul in 1 Corinthians 10,

0: that's not the way the Bible, the writers of the New Testament saw it. They saw it differently than that. And I trust that they were correct. So, yeah, so I'm not like the people who's always reading the Old Testament and saying, oh, this is going to happen, you know, in the end times. In almost every case, the prophets, I think in every case, the prophets, when they're talking that way, are talking about ancient nations that fell usually centuries before Jesus was born. Most of the fulfillment happened before Jesus even came. And Jesus did speak that of the fall of Jerusalem in 70 AD as if it's going to pretty much seal up, you know, and fulfill all the remaining prophecies. Because he said, I read this verse a few minutes ago, Luke 21:20, Jesus told his disciples, when you see Jerusalem surrounded by its armies, that's Roman armies, then let its then know that its desolation is here. He said, then let those who are in Judea flee to the mountain. Let those who are in the midst of it depart. Let not those who are in it, the country go back into it. For these are the days of vengeance, that all things which are written may be fulfilled. Now, that's interesting. Jesus said, here's the Romans coming to destroy Jerusalem. These are the days of vengeance, so that everything that was written, I presume he means Old Testament writings, prophecies, and so forth, so that everything that is written might be fulfilled. So he's talking about the Old Testament prophets, and he seemed to say, you know, the parts of it that hadn't been fulfilled yet, although hundreds of years before Christ, most of those prophecies of the Old Testament were fulfilled, but the parts that had not had to be fulfilled too, and the destruction of Jerusalem, Jesus said, would be so that those things could be fulfilled. Now, in Acts chapter 3, Peter is preaching. This is only his second sermon that we know of. And he said, in Acts 3:24, he said to the Jews, yes, and all the prophets, meaning the Old Testament prophets, from Samuel and those who follow, as many as have spoken, have also foretold these days. Not some days 2,000 years later than that. These the days he was living in. Peter said that all the prophets in the Old Testament spoke of the days they were living in, which was, in fact, the last days of the Jewish order. And so in other words, there's no indication in the Bible that God has made any prophetic predictions about modern times at all. And why would he? Jesus said to his disciples, it's not for you to know the times and the seasons that the Father has put in his own authority. Jesus said that to them just before he ascended, almost. I mean, like, it's almost the last thing he said before he ascended. Don't be asking that stuff. Don't be worried about this stuff. It's not for you to know. It's not yours to know. And so, obviously, if it's not ours to know what God has coming up next or at the end, those are the things that God has put in his own authority. Jesus said, you won't know it when it's going to happen. He says, it's like a thief coming. He says, you watch all the time, be ready all the time. Because at a time that you don't think, he says, your master will come. So there's no encouragement in the Bible to be looking for signs of the end times because God hasn't given us any. There really aren't prophecies about the end times as near as I can tell. I mean, I'd like for someone to find some for me if they think I'm wrong, because I'd be willing to hear what they have to point out. But sounds to me, the Bible says that the end and fulfillment of the prophecies of destruction, apart from those ones that actually occur at the moment Jesus comes back. See, I believe there's a future coming of Jesus. And when he does, the elements will melt with a fervent heat, and the earth and its works will burn up, and there'll be new heavens, new earth, wherein dwelleth righteousness. I believe that's going to happen when Jesus comes back. But as far as individual nations being destroyed and things like that, there are no New Testament predictions of them that have not been fulfilled. There are no, as far as I know, Old Testament predictions of them that weren't fulfilled in ancient times. And so, you know, that's why I would never agree with those people who seem to think that, you know, the lack of mentioning America is because America is destroyed before Jesus comes back. I don't think that's necessary to conclude.
1: All right. That helps a lot. Thank you so much.
0: Thank you, Kimberly. Okay, God bless you. Tyler from Dallas, Texas, who we didn't connect with when we tried before, is back. Hi, Tyler. Welcome.
2: Hey, Steve. Can you hear me now?
0: Yes, go ahead.
2: Okay, great. Yeah, I was reading the other night, I was reading Luke 4, 5 through 7, and I was just wondering, you know, when

0: tells, you know, Jesus that he was given all, you know, authority, power, to give to him, is he just lying there, or was there actually a point in time where he had more authority than Jesus to give him?
1: Well, Jesus had not claimed his authority yet. Remember, it's after he came out of the tomb. In Matthew 28:18, Jesus said, all authority in heaven and earth has been given to me now. Now, that was due to his having died and risen again and his immediate coming to sit on the throne in heaven at his ascension. What he's saying is, you know, you've been waiting for the Messiah to come and take over, you know, defeat the enemy and be the ruler, the King of Kings and Lord of Lords. Okay, I've died, I've risen from the dead. I'm going to go up and fulfill Psalm 110, which says, the Lord said to my Lord, sit at my right hand until I make your enemies your footstool. That's where I'm about to go up there, and that'll be true. So all the authority in heaven and earth actually has been given to me now. But and I'm not saying he didn't have authority before that, but obviously his statement in Matthew 28:18 suggests some new situation since he died and rose again. He was by nature, of course, God in the flesh, but he had laid aside his authority. He hadn't taken it in hand. It says in Daniel 7:13 that he saw the Son of Man coming to the Ancient of Days, which Jesus did, of course, when he ascended, and he was given a throne and dominion and, authority. That's what happened when Jesus ascended to heaven. He was given that kingdom and dominion and authority, and now, of course, he reigns and is the rightful authority. Before that, God had only really claimed part of the earth, namely Israel, to be his special people. It's not that he didn't care about anyone else, but he planned on, in his overall plan for history, on raising up through Israel a deliverer, the Messiah, who then would go out and spread his authority and his message and his salvation to all the nations of the world, just like he'd promised Abraham. He told Abraham, every nation in the world will be blessed through your seed, and by that he meant through Jesus. So over the past 2,000 years, every nation in the world has in fact heard of Christ, in measure has received Christ, some of them have, and is receiving the blessing of Abraham's seed, and it's continuing to expand. So that's how I see it. Now, before Jesus came, and even before he died and rose again, only Israel really was an exception to the general fact that Satan ruled the nations of the world. And that's only because God didn't interfere with him doing it, and some say he had the right to, because, you know, when Adam and Eve sinned, somehow their rights were transferred to Satan. Some of that's not stated clearly in the Bible, but that is one scenario that is possible. But Jesus came and took it back. So at the beginning of Jesus' ministry, Satan could be seen as no doubt still having that kind of authority over the nations. And it says that he took him up onto Jesus on a high place and said, he showed him all the nations of the earth, or all the kingdoms of the earth, in a moment of time. It says in Luke 4:5. And that's what you're asking about. Could he offered them to Jesus if Jesus would bow down and worship him? You're saying, could he? Jesus didn't say, you can't fool me. You can't give me those. They aren't yours. He just said, hey, I'm not interested on those terms. You know, get behind me. I'm not going to bow down to you. But it's interesting, he didn't say, I can't take that offer seriously. You know, you don't have any power to do that, Satan. So I have to think that Jesus, failure to challenge that speaks volumes. I think that the nations were largely, or maybe entirely, apart from Israel, in the care of Satan because God had not reached out to them yet. But in 1 John, he says the whole world lies in the lap of the wicked one, meaning Satan. That's at the end of 1 John, in 1 John chapter 5. He says, we know that we are of God, and the whole world lies in the wicked one. So until the gospel goes out to the whole world, and people, you know, embrace Christ as King and Lord, they're still kind of by default, you know, following their habits of, you know, just doing what Satan leads them to do, because they don't know otherwise. That, by the way, is 1 John 5:19. So anyway, I think Satan's offer was a bona fide offer. At least Jesus didn't look at it as if it was not a possible thing for Satan to do. All right. Maybe we have time for one more. And it looks like Roderick from Everett, Washington, has been there the longest. Hi, Roderick. Welcome. Maybe not. Roderick, are you there? He's gone. Let's talk to Brad from Vancouver, B.C. Hi, Brad. Welcome.
2: Hi, Steve. Thank you for what did you do. I'll make this quick. I'm just looking at the two passages on choosing elders. And I heard someone say that it's not really like choosing an elder for office as a position. It's more like these are qualifications to look for in a mentor, almost like that. The way we see it nowadays would be like looking for a mentor, not qualifications for a office or a position elected or voted on, right?
1: There could be an element of both. It's obvious that elders are told by Peter and by Paul to be examples to the sheep. That is, they have to be men who could be mentors to younger Christians. And it's interesting that the qualifications God gives, that Paul gives in those two places, which is 1 Timothy 3 and Titus chapter 1, he doesn't mention anything about them that makes them exceptional Christians. They're just good Christians. They're just mature, consistent Christians. I guess maybe that's more exceptional than it should be. But, I mean, every Christian should be that. But not everyone is. And so he says, the elders have to be people who the others can imitate. As Paul himself said about him, though he was not an elder in a church, in 1 Corinthians 11, he says in verse 1, be imitators of me as I am of Christ. That's what people need. People need mentors who are following Christ so well, like all Christians should, that they can kind of see how it's done. Now, was there an office of an elder? I realize the King James says in 1 Timothy 3:1, this is a faithful saying, if a man desires the office of a bishop or overseer. And by the way, the word bishop and elder are used interchangeably throughout the New Testament. He talked about the office in the King James. The New King James says the position of an overseer. But actually, the word position, which is in King James translated office, is not. It doesn't correspond with any word in the Greek. It just means if anyone desires eldership or bishopric, if anyone desires to be an overseer. It doesn't say, the word office is not really there. The King James, I think, was influenced by the Church of England at the time that had a certain kind of church leadership. That's why they use the word bishop instead of overseer, which is the Greek word's meaning. Now, I think what he's saying is, and my idea is, that in every church there's supposed to be men who can teach others and whose lives are exemplary, and that the apostle could point out to the younger believers and say, these are the guys we endorse. These are the guys that we think should be your mentors, should be your teachers, and so forth. But I don't think it had the political status that it has come to have in the church in later years. So that, the elders are the boss, or the eldership's like a board of directors. I don't think that the political aspects of the office were ever part of it, and Jesus said it never should be. He said you should never be like the rulers of the Gentiles who exercise authority over them. Rather, these are the people you can trust. In a church where people might show up with bad doctrines, these are the ones whose doctrines you should follow. And I think that just recognizing them as such is what was in mind. I'm sorry, we're out of time. Our website's thenarrowpath.com.
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0: I'll run to somebody. Why didn't you come? I want to hear a message. Why do you want to hear a message when you can grab the heart of God? You're going to listen to a man? You can listen to a man for the next 50 years, but 5 minutes in the presence of God will change you. That's what you need. My job is to point you to the man. My job is to build that hunger, build that desire, build that thirst so you get home and you're desiring more of God. That's what he has called me to do. That's the mandate on this church. It's a little bit different than other churches. I got it. I'm not worried about other churches.
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2: 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Leonard Ravenhill once said, "The self-sufficient does not pray. The self-satisfied will not pray. The self-righteous cannot pray. No man is greater than his prayer life." Today, Pastor Shane brings the truth with all power and authority against the enemy of our soul, encouraging us to be actionable in this. Greater is he that is in us than he who is in the world. 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
0: The title is When the Devil Meets You. When you want to do business with God and pray and go in deep and fast, maybe you are going to teach on the demonic realm. Does any demonic opposition happen during that time? I mean, it's like you can time it. Well, I mean, one of the worst times in our marriage ever was when we were planting the church, getting ready to plant the church. I mean, our kids came down with every disease known to mankind, and they were, what's foot and mouth disease? Like, what is... Like, and then this, and then strep throat, and this, and this happens, and then attacks, and all kinds of, the enemy can't read our mind, know the future, but he can kind of see what's going on, I think. And when I decided to prepare this message, I knew it was going to be a little challenging week, but it's such an important topic. When the devil meets you, in the book of Acts, incredible story. We are in Acts 16. So if you have your Bibles, you can turn to Acts 16. We always encourage you to bring your Bible, a good translation, a good study Bible, and go through it and even highlight. I believe God really highlights scriptures. He has in my life. He's encouraged me in deep storms through verses that really jump out or that others have shared. And I don't have this whole section, but it basically says the Lord opened Lydia's heart to heed the things spoken by Paul, and her household was saved. And then they were baptized. So it is a reminder, because I still get this question a lot. And it's funny how we word things. Do you have to be baptized to be saved? Well, I would throw it back, like, why don't you want to be baptized? Like, that's like, why? Let's throw this back at you. So technically speaking, a believer believes, receives the Holy Spirit. They've got the Holy Spirit, and as a step of obedience to show publicly that now they love the Lord, they go and they're baptized. Dead with the old man, up with the new. So no, that didn't save you, but it's a reflection of God saving you. And I would encourage you to do it as soon as possible. Maybe you've been running from it. That's why we always have this full. And we use it quite often. Lots of baptisms. And I'll gladly change and baptize you. Even if it's been, I was sprinkled. I just actually read in my mom's old Catholic Bible at St. Mary's. I think I was like really a baby, like 4 months old or something. And what else did they call that? Not communion, but start confirmation, this, and I had all this, that too, lots of things. But then I finally did it as a believer, a believer's baptism, because that's what the Bible says. The Bible doesn't say anything about baptizing people, babies, who can't make a profession of faith. And so this whole household was saved. And it's interesting when a parent, especially when the dad comes to know the Lord, it dramatically changes the whole landscape of the house. Now, some of you dads, you might know the Lord, but you've been quenching and grieving the Spirit for a long time. And the best way to set your house on fire with the Spirit of God is you yourself catch on fire. You put on worship. You call prayer meetings. You do what you need to do. It's going to be tough. Welcome to life. Following God is tough, but it's worth it. So then we pick up in Acts 16:16-24. Now it happened as we went to prayer. I don't know if the slides, I don't know if they're off. I might have sent the wrong. The Lord opened. Oh, I guess I just keep reading then maybe. She put it all together. That's good. Well, how about I read, you listen. We'll see if we can find it. So Acts 16, I believe it's verse 16 and chapter 16. Now it happened as we went to prayer that a certain slave girl possessed. Is it up there? All right. Okay. It just looks different than my notes. Now it happened as we went to prayer. Now it's interesting. They're going to prayer. I've heard this so many times. Pastor, I was coming to the prayer meeting, but you'll never guess what happened. Yeah. I was coming to church. You'll never get. Oh, yeah. No car ever breaks down on your way to Cinemark and watch the new Spider-Man. I'm not encouraging that. I'm just saying Disneyland, everything gets there fine. But you try to get to church or a prayer meeting, all hell breaks loose. So as they were going to prayer, it says that. They were going to prayer that a certain slave girl possessed with a spirit of divination met us. So here we see a certain slave girl was possessed with the spirit of divination. Now, is that word possessed interesting, is it not? Especially in the Christian community. Now, it's interesting. Normally in the New Testament, they would use a word daimonizomai, possessed. Jesus, daimonizomai. It means has a spirit. It actually doesn't mean possessed that we think like a robot. You can't control anything. You're just going to go kill somebody and there's nothing you can do about it. The New Testament says has a demon. A demon has latched on. And as an unbeliever, that's a very scary spot to be because there's nothing you can do. Now with the believer, we all, elders believe, we teach her that a Christian cannot be possessed, but they can be oppressed. Just go open the wrong door and you'll find out how quickly you can be oppressed. Actually, don't do that. Just please, trust me. And these are times when a believer, like normally you struggle with the flesh, right? You know, but these are times like, Pastor, I fought it all week long. I did okay, but I don't know what's happened. I had to go to the liquor store every day, or I had to go to buy this marijuana and I couldn't stop, or these pills. I did okay, but what has happened? I can't. That could be the oppression. I just want to go to my computer so bad and open the, this is uncontrollable. What am I supposed to do as a believer? That's different than normal, you know, lust of the flesh, lust of you. These are when the demonic attack, all hell breaks loose and they're trying to take you out and take you down. So Christian, we don't believe can be possessed, but they can be oppressed. They can be harassed. But this girl was actually, it's pneuma pythons or pythoness. It's the spirit, pneuma, pneumatology, the spirit of python. That's what this word means. So it's very interesting. So they're on their way to prayer. Here comes this slave girl, possessed with the spirit of divination. She met them, and she was used to bringing her masters much profit for fortune telling. And here's how the demonic realm works in this area. Just so you all know, we're all clear. I thought most people would know this, but many people don't quite understand. Although the devil, I don't believe, can read our minds, see into the future, but they know the past. So for a spirit to tell you something, like, This happened. Yeah, there's a spiritual realm that's real. That's why you see all these people on Oprah or different places, or on Be Careful on 50th West, the palm reader. Like, but they knew. Yeah. Spirits are eternal. Demonic spirits might reveal if a person has opened up themselves to that. And that's how the demonic realm works. Is they will, they never, rarely, they might guess, but they don't predict the future. They usually go off the path, don't they? Do you have an aunt? Do you have an aunt that died, Cheryl? Oh my God. The demon showed this person with that spirit this. And that's how she made her master's money. People go and they would pay. It hasn't changed. People still look for the craziest information through fortune telling and things like that. And so what happened though, this girl was following Paul and us, and she cried out saying, "These men are the servants of the Most High God. These men are the servants of the Most High God who proclaim to us the way of salvation." Very interesting, is it not? Like, that's exactly what she was doing. Oh, there's the words, by the way, for you. So she is following them. And I wonder at first, you think, oh, she knows, yeah, okay. She knows that we're called to the Most High God. But she kept bothering them. And that's when you know it's harassment or annoying. They're poking fun at you. But it's interesting. I want to talk about it for a minute. The spirit of divination. In Greek paganism, Python was said to be a serpent that has the power of divination. A spirit of Python is likely to have been what the locals called the demon in this slave girl. That's where that comes from. So, again, as we went to prayer, and I want to just pause for a minute. Why was prayer such a priority for the early church? Like, that was the engine, not the caboose. That's what drove the church. Because the church we don't know how many months or years earlier. Well, Paul's converted now, so years probably. The church was born in an upper room, in a prayer meeting. They would choose their elders by prayer and fasting. They would get direction. We set aside time for prayer and fasting, and the Holy Spirit said. It's who they were. And we've really lost that in our culture, haven't we? Because in the early church, the veil was ripped and the Shekinah glory just flooded their hearts. They lived in a time where they knew the temple. And just like 40 days before that prayer meeting, that temple, that veil was ripped in half, and it showed we have access to the Father. And can you imagine? To us, we take it for granted. But the early church said, now we have access to Almighty God. We can go to the King of Kings and Lord of Lords through His Son. This is a game changer. That's what that word came from, I'm certain. That's why prayer was so important. You are grabbing the heart of God. You are hearing from Him. You are asking, petitioning. And the more you get in His Word, the more you pray, the more He begins to align your heart with His. That's why answer prayer is not difficult. Lord, what do you want to do? For example, how do you want to use this church? What ministry? What do you want us to do? Commit your works to the Lord. Your thoughts will be established. And then, what kind of business do you want me to do, Lord? Who do you want me to marry, or who do you want me to work with? As you begin to commit these works to the Lord, you're getting His Word. Your prayers begin to line up with His will. That's how you get answered prayers. You don't think God wants to answer what He's already wants to do, and He's putting on your heart? And so that's why church prayer was so important. I think it's a good encouragement for us this morning to get back to the power of prayer. But always remember this, prayer will often be challenged by the enemy, constant harassment. There's no other place in all of Christian discipline, fasting, probably because they go together, but that it's so difficult sometimes, isn't it? I mean, to me, praying for an hour, reading the word is a lot easier than praying for an hour. Putting on worship, driving up in the mountains for an hour. I mean, you're praying during that time, you're thinking, right, but to really go in, see, the old timers used to call it prevailing prayer, where they would lay hold of God. There was a laborious process of getting prepared to pray. They would go in and they would starve the flesh and they would say, be quiet, we are petitioning God, and I'm going to sit here if it takes an hour or two. And they would prevail in prayer. And that's what kept things going. And that's why the enemy wants to stop it. It's the only thing that really stops him, if you think about it. Well, the word stops him, right, but I can read it but not apply it. There's a lot of Christians hearing the word today. Millions and millions and millions of enemies like, go for it. It's not changing you. In one ear, out the next. Where's the power come from? The application. But when you pray, that's, I believe, what makes Satan tremble. When you really pray, I'm setting aside tomorrow for prayer and fasting. Watch out. That's how you bring the prodigal son home. That's how you get a breakthrough in your own life. That's the only thing that dismantles his kingdom. I believe it was the Queen of England said the only thing she feared more than the armies of England, I should say, the Queen of Scots, the armies of England was the prayers of John Knox, the man who would cry, give me Scotland for the cause of Christ or I shall die. Who's crying for America now? Give me America for the cause of Christ or I shall die. And that is born in the prayer closet is birthed in the furnace of affliction. And from that comes out prevailing prayer. And the enemy knows that that prayer is going to bring your prodigal home. That prayer might even heal you. That prayer might set you free. That prayer might break that stronghold. That prayer, there's the power of the praying Christian. That's why he goes after it. That's why he goes after it. I'm tempted to try this. I don't know. But one of these Sundays, I want to just promote it for a while and say, I'm not going to preach. All we're going to do is pray and worship. And I want to see the attendance. No, don't shout. You don't know the attendance yet. Should we try that sometime just to prove a point? Okay. I'm guessing half. I'll run to somebody. Why didn't you come? I want to hear a message. Why do you want to hear a message when you can grab the heart of God? You're going to listen to a man? You can listen to a man for the next 50 years, but 5 minutes in the presence of God will change you. That's what you need. My job is to point you to the man. My job is to build that hunger, build that desire, build that thirst so you get home and you're desiring more of God. That's what he has called me to do. That's the mandate on this church. It's a little bit different than other churches. I got it. I'm not worried about other churches. I run people, why do you guys do it this way? I don't know. The Bible doesn't say exactly how to do church. But Paul, oh goodness, it's not just me. But Paul, greatly annoyed. Paul was greatly, like this girl, these are the servants of the Most High God. These are the servants of the Most High God. Just falling around. These are the servants of the Most High God. He's, okay. You know what? I'm done with you. I mean, I would love to. Can you just listen? I command you in the name of Jesus Christ, be done with her, be out of her. And at that moment, she was delivered and set free. What a picture. What a picture. God doesn't do that anymore. They say, oh, really? Could it be our lack of faith that limits God? I command you. In the name of Jesus Christ to come out of her. God, just think we could get that power back in many churches where we could tell people, if you need help, go in the prayer room. Let us pray for you. But it's got to come from vessels who are clean, prayer team members who are broken, humble, have dealt with God. They're not holding on to besetting sin. They believe in the power of prayer. I have a note to do that at the end. and have our prayer team members pray with you if you do need that. If you need that, I gotta get this off of me. I need a breakthrough in this area. Let us pray with you. And that spirit came out that very hour. What's interesting is we don't know. I mean, it appears that it was immediate, but we've seen sessions where it's taken a couple hours to really deal with people in the demonic realm. The Bible doesn't give us clear instructions on exactly how to do it, but we know people can be set free. I mean, I wanted maybe sometime just give a lot of testimonies, but there was one time I remember over on, we have a little office on 50th West where we keep our radio equipment and offices, and a lady was in there by the name of Eva Marie, some of you remember. And I went in there, and they're in there, you know, I'm doing some things. I'm like, oh my goodness, wow. I think I'll come back later. Right? It's because she's just like, this lady is just crying and heaving. And I'm like, I text her later, and she goes, oh, Pastor, it took about 3 hours. What? What? Shouldn't it just be like this? And so I don't quite understand all the, but then I talked to the lady. And she's like, I threw up in the trash can and I've been set free. And I think she's been at the altar. This is years ago. And I just feel so incredible. I'm like, and then you see other things that have been happening and you talk to people. Right. It's not common every single Sunday for sure. Could it be? Possibly. We're open to whatever God wants to do. But it's a beautiful thing when He sets people free. It's a beautiful thing. And sometimes there's no major event. Sometimes that you pray for somebody and they come back and they're glowing like, I've been set free from that prayer last week. I cannot believe it. I haven't touched whiskey in all week and I've been hooked on it for 20 years. I heard that a few years ago. Same-sex attraction, marijuana. We've heard those things where it's just, I have no desire anymore. And other people are struggling. I don't understand how it all works. Some people are set free. Other people, there's a struggle to fight through sometimes. We trust in God's sovereignty. But the Spirit came out. And when her masters saw that their hope of profit was gone, they seized Paul and Silas and dragged them into the marketplace to the authorities. Isn't that interesting? What did you guys do to my spirit of Python? By the way, you guys, you don't have to try and name all these demons. Just spirit of Python, Leviathan, this, that, monitoring spirits. Just you can just take authority over what God has given you. But here's a couple keys I want to talk about before Paul casts this demon out. I believe he had some time to be prayed up and to use discernment. Like maybe at first he thought it was legitimate, like she recognizes who we are. But maybe over time, following them around, he realized, okay, this is not good, this is not of God, and he used discernment. And so that's a key for praying with people, especially in this area. If you're going to cast out a demon where there's no demon,

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You can find more information at westsidechristianfellowship.org. That's westsidechristianfellowship.org. And for all the latest on what God is doing with His ministry here, please be sure to follow us on most social media platforms. Westside Christian Fellowship is located 60 miles north of Los Angeles in Leona Valley, California. 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
2: In 1783, the Revolutionary War was nearly over, but America's future remained uncertain. Officers in the Continental Army were angry. Congress had failed to provide promised pay, and some considered using the Army's power to force the government's hand. George Washington understood their frustration, but he also knew the liberty they had fought to win could be destroyed by the very army that secured it. Washington confronted his officers and urged them to choose honor, patience, and loyalty to the Republic over rebellion. He could have used their anger to increase his own power. Instead, he used his influence to restrain it. Power asks what it can take. Character asks what duty requires. Washington's lesson still stands. Freedom survives when leaders place principle above ambition and remain faithful to God, country, and the people they serve.
3: Knowing God from Harvest with Pastor and Evangelist Greg Laurie.
4: Sometimes people think, oh, if I do what the Bible says, I'm going to be so miserable because the sinners have all the fun. They get to do all the cool stuff, do whatever they want. Do the sinners really have more fun? Now, hold on. They have fun sometimes, don't they? Otherwise, we'd never sin, would we? There is fun in sin momentarily, but oh man, the penalties are brutal. And sometimes they're lethal as they close in on your life and you face the repercussions of that. And so this is something that we need to think about. But here's the deal. God in his word says, don't do this. Do this instead of that thing. And he says, if you do these things, you'll find happiness. Luke 11:28 says, happy are those that hear the word of God and keep it. You can have a happy life without sin. You can have a happy life without sex outside of marriage, without drugs or alcohol, without selfishness. God is not out to ruin your life. He's out to bless your life and to fulfill you, but you need to do it his way. So you got to do it. It comes down to you. Here's all these things God wants to do for you. But you need to come and understand God's word. You need to come and rejoice in God's word. And then you need to come and obey God's word. And if you don't do that, well, the Lord's not going to force feed you. It's in front of you. It's yours to enjoy. It's yours to reject.
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5: 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And we say, God, let it be. 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It means breaking the chains of even an illness you are facing where you feel like you are powerless. That is not your authority. 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We know you don't waste pain. Lord, be the king over my life.
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11: Welcome to Leading the Way with international Bible teacher and the author of more than 50 books, including his culture-challenging and unholy alliance, Dr. Michael Youssef. 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He attended Bible school in Australia, seminary in California, then added pastoring and years of worldwide ministry endeavors and additional postgraduate work at Emory University in Atlanta. So each and every message contains very distinctive insights into culture and into God's Word. And we thank you for making time in your day for Leading the Way. Practical words of truth for life right now in 2026 and beyond. In this episode, Dr. Youssef looks at God's desire to bless those who offer praise. He's calling this life-changing message a giving heart.
9: As I bring this series of messages to an end, I'll bring it to a close today. As I bring it to a close, this last message is going to be a challenging message, not to all of you, I know, but to some. But before I get there, I want to recap what we have been seeing throughout the series of messages. We have been seeing how God's blessings, God's peace, God's joy always follows a praise-filled life. Here is a principle that you must never forget. Blessings follow praise. Would you say that with me? Blessings follow praise. Blessings always follow praise. But I want to be very clear. While God does respond with blessings to the praise-filled life, His blessings are only the byproduct. Did you get that? It's the byproduct of the praise-filled life. But there's more that I want to emphasize, at least one more thing. Our Heavenly Father is not motivated to bless us just because we utter some words that we know He likes to hear. But rather, our Heavenly Father is motivated to bless us because praise and thanksgiving places us in the posture of receiving more of His blessings. Let me illustrate this from a Semitic language's point of view. When Psalm 103 said, "Bless the Lord, O my soul, and all that is within me, bless His holy name." The root word for that word, "bless the Lord," barakah, in the Semitic languages. Bless, barakah, it has its root in kneeling. And it comes from the fact that in the Middle East, a camel has to kneel all the way down on all four in order that he may receive the goodies. The camel is very tall. You can't dump the stuff on the camel unless he kneels. So the two words are interconnected. As you kneel in praise, you get the blessing. Think about this. Think about this with me. The same word blessing as kneeling. When you want God's barakah, you have to barak on your knees. Question, how do we bless God? How do we bless God? If we bless the name of God only in words, no, with the totality of our being. We bless God by submitting to Him in every area of our life. We bless God by pouring out our love on Him and on others. And when that happens, you can be assured of the fact that God will say to you, "Keep on pouring it, then I'm going to keep pouring more on you. As you pour it out, I'll pour it in. As you pour it out, I'll pour it in." Today I want to tell you that praise living and self-giving are the Siamese twins of a praise-filled life. Let me repeat this. Praise living and self-giving are the Siamese twins of a praise-filled life. You see, praising God just with our lips is hollow. We have to praise God with our substance, because praising with lips and praising with substance are inseparable. Praising God in words alone can be empty praise, but praising God with our substance confirm the praise-filled life. Praising God with our mouths can be hollow unless it is accompanied by self-giving. Perhaps there is no greater example of what I'm trying to tell you than in the life of the greatest singer on the face of the earth in history, the greatest singer. King David wrote some of the most magnificent songs. He wrote some of the most magnificent psalms. He knew what it means to enter into the presence of God in praise and in worship. David wrote and composed many of the magnificent psalms that are blessing us now, 3,000 years later. In fact, no one understood the importance of the praise-filled life like David, and we've seen him before. But David did not praise God in words only, but he praised God with his substance. Let me tell you about it. Remember, King David was so overwhelmed in thanksgiving to God of what God has done for him, all the struggles of life that he brought him through and where he placed him. He was so indebted to God. He was so grateful. His heart was flowing. He said, God, I want to build a temple for your glory. So far, we have a tent that is housing the Ark of the Covenant. And he said, God, it's the longing of my heart to build you a permanent place for your glory, for your honor, so people can come and praise you and glorify your name and thank you. And God said, no. Don't you hate it when God says no? But I can tell you, the greatest experiences of my life is when I prayed for things and God said no. I go back and bless him for that. So don't ever be put off when God says no, because that's your blessing. It's for your blessing. David was not put off by that. He was not put off by that. God said, no, no, no, not you, David. Your son Solomon is going to build it for me. I'm not going to be put off by that. That's fine, Lord. You're sovereign, and my gratitude to you knows no bound. And so he gives his net worth. Everything he has, piles it up. And he says, I'm going to leave it here so that Solomon can build the temple. Some people estimate that net worth was equivalent to our money, probably $1 billion of today's money. Question, what was David's motivation for praising God with his substance? The answer actually is found in 1 Chronicles 29, in verses 3 and 4. He's basically saying in those two verses is, Lord, this is my tangible expression of my personal gratitude to you. I've been praising you all of my life and writing psalms. Now this is my tangible way of saying thank you. David, writing psalms and singing psalms were not enough. To David, mere words, even those magnificent words that have emanated from a praise-filled life were not enough. His praise had to be confirmed by sacrificial giving. Look with me at verses 14 all the way to 18. 1 Chronicles 29. I'm going to read them for you. Everything comes from you, and we have given you only what comes from your hand. We are aliens and strangers in your sight, and as were all our forefathers. Our days on earth are like a shadow without hope. Oh, Lord, as for all this abundance that we have provided for the building of your temple, for your holy name, it comes from your hand. And all of it belongs to you. I know, my God, that you test the heart and you are pleased with integrity. All these things that I have given, it goes from the giving of the congregation to his personal giving, his personal sacrificial giving. He said, all these things that I have willingly given with honest intent. And now I have seen with joy how willingly your people who are here have given to you. O Lord God of our fathers, Abraham, Isaac, and Israel, keep this desire in our hearts and in the hearts of your people forever, and keep their hearts loyal to you. And all of God's people said, amen.
12: Amen.
9: Beloved, here's what David is saying here. He's saying, loyalty to God is expressed in giving and in praising. Loyalty to God is manifested when you give with all of your heart and you praise with all of your might. Loyalty to God is expressed in words, but also in action. The same principle operates in the New Testament. You see, don't let anybody mislead you of saying that we have two books, Old Testament and New Testament. We have only one book, two sections. One says he's coming, the other one said he's here. One book. We have one book. It's the Holy Bible. It's the Word of God. Because the same principle operated in the New Testament. The Apostle Paul in 1 Corinthians chapter 15, if you've never taken time alone, quietly, read 1 Corinthians 15, you must do that. It's long, it's 58 verses, but it is a magnificent chapter. And the Apostle Paul is actually giving them intellectual proof and reasoning proof of the resurrection, our resurrection, because of the resurrection of Jesus, and the joy of our resurrection, and how we're going to live forever with Jesus. And he goes on and on and on. It takes us to the very portals of heaven. And then in verse 1 of chapter 16, he says, now, as for the collection. What? What? You just took us all the way to heaven? And then you come to the mundane thing, it's a collection? Yeah. Paul is saying that heaven and giving are interconnected, that giving and heaven are interrelated, that heaven and giving are intertwined. Here, he tells us about the link between the joy of our resurrection in terms of sending on timber. I know this is figure of speech. Sending on some timber for your mansion in heaven. Some are still unable to think about the distinction and the relationship between heaven and giving. So I want to give you three things. First of all, giving back to God is an indication that you really believe that everything you have belongs to God. That's the first thing. The second thing I want to tell you is this. Giving back to God is sowing seed for future blessings. You're sowing seed. You're sowing seed for future blessings. And the third thing, giving feeds on praising, and praising feeds on giving. And they both feed on each other. I'm going to show you in a minute. Look at this very, very quickly. If you blink, you're going to miss it. First of all, when we praise God with our giving, we are testifying to the fact that we really believe that everything we have belongs to Him, that He owns everything we have. We are affirming tangibly that every breath is a gift from God. Some will say, God owns everything. And then quickly, if you blink, you're going to miss it. First of all, when we praise God,

0: actually creating room for God to give more, to pile it back. See, some people think giving is like having a pie and you slice it, so when you give, you got a few slices left. That's not biblical concept. That's not biblical concept. That's secular concept. God's concept is that your life is a silo, and you have the grain in that silo. And every time you open the faucet and get some grain, God has a key to the top lid of the silo. He has the key to it. So he opens up and pours some more. And the more you use, the more he pours it out from the top. Everything we have is a loan from him. You remember when you went to the bank and you borrowed some money, you bought a house, and you moved into the house and said, that's our house. That is not your house. You agree? It's not your house. It's the bank's house. It's the mortgage company's house. You don't believe me? Just try not to pay the monthly payment. 2 or 3 months. Just don't, you know, you'll see what I mean. I hope you don't do this, but soon you discover it's not your house. It's not your house. Beloved, it's in the same way everything we have. They are all on a loan from the great banker of the universe. Not only that giving proves that we actually believe that God owns everything, but secondly, giving is sowing seed for future blessings. Listen to me. God established the sowing and the reaping principle back in Genesis. The Lord Jesus Christ in Luke 6:38 affirmed this principle of sowing and reaping. The Apostle Paul in 2 Corinthians chapter 9, verses 6, 7, and 8, he affirms this biblical principle when he said, whoever sows sparingly will also reap sparingly, and whoever sows generously will reap generously. But you know what? That would not be good to stop here. The apostle goes on, verses 7, 8, and 9, 2 Corinthians 9, God is able to make all grace. How many?
1: All.
0: How many?
1: All.
0: All grace abound to you. Question, what is the result of that abounding grace? He continues, so that in all things, how many things? And in all, at all times, how many times?
1: All.
0: Having all that you need, how many?
1: All.
0: You will abound in generosity. Isn't that amazing? Isn't that amazing? Just because some people misapplied the Word of God and used it for their selfish purposes, it doesn't make it less the Word of God. Are you with me? God's desire for his children is abundance.
1: Amen.
0: God's desire, as the Bible said, God's desire, not for anyone to perish. It's his desire, his longing. He wished all of people saved. But what happened? They reject Jesus, so they didn't get saved. So God's desire for his children, his redeemed flock, it is his desire for them to abound in everything. In how many things? I'm talking about all things, all things. Listen to me. We are the ones who can block his desire for our abundance. This is not works. I don't believe in works. If you listen to me long enough, you know that I believe in salvation by grace alone, through faith alone, through Christ alone. Sola Scriptura is what we teach in this church. But this is what the Word of God said. Listen to me. How do we block this abounding? I'm going to prove it to you from the Scripture, from what Jesus said. By the measure you use is going to be measured back to you. Beloved, listen to me. My plea is for every one of you. Please do not block God's desire for your abundance by being chinchy with God. Let me illustrate this from the Orient. There's an Oriental legend about a potato farmer. It says the potato farmer decided one day that he's going to eat all the big potatoes.

0: tomatoes. And sow seed for the next season, the smaller ones. Well, he kept on doing this. As years have passed, subsequent harvests got smaller and smaller until the potatoes were tiny marbles. Listen, we can say all day long, everything we have belongs to God. God owns everything, and we can say that until we're blue in the face. We can intellectually believe that God will multiply the seeds for the sower. But until we actually sow some seeds, we are proving that our praise is hollow. Neither praise alone nor giving alone is enough to put you in a position of receiving of God's blessings. But consecrated praise and devoted giving places you directly under God's shower from the sky. Giving and praising acknowledges God's ownership. Secondly, giving and praising is the seed for further blessing. And finally, giving feeds praising, and praising feeds giving. They feed on each other. But not only that they feed on each other, but they encourage others to do the same. I have never met a generous person who was not filled with thanksgiving and praise in her life. I have never met one. By the same token, I've never met a person who's filled with praise and thanksgiving to the Lord and is not generous in his giving or her giving. Now I can tell you, I'll tell you this only to the glory of God, really to the glory of God. Whenever I travel overseas, I have people come to me and they would say, we thank God for leading the way. We thank God for Kingdom Set. We thank God for their sacrificial giving to make it possible for us to hear the gospel. We thank God that you are broadcasting the gospel freely. All praise goes to God. All praise goes to God. By his will and his strength, we're going to do more and more and more. Because we will be invading more and more of Satan's territories. We will help set free. By God's grace and mercy, we will set free men and women, boys and girls from sin and death. We will give more and more the opportunity for people to hear the good news of the gospel, the love of Christ for them. Beloved, we have so much more harvest yet to come. If I did not believe that, I wouldn't be standing right here. We have much more, many souls are yet to be won for Christ. When David, the great praising man of God, gave generously, others were motivated to do the same. When the Macedonians, so Paul said they gave out of their poverty. They were not rich people, they gave out of their poverty. When they did, the Corinthians were motivated to give. Beloved, our praising and giving creates hunger for God in the lives of the lost. It really does. Our praise and our giving are greatest impetus to reaching the world for Christ. And our Savior is worthy. He is worthy of all the praise. He's worthy of all the giving. He's worthy of everything.
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17: You'll never know what your spiritual gift is until you take some steps of faith. 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
18: 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And coming up today on A New Beginning, Pastor Greg Laurie says the Lord may equip you in some special ways.
17: Maybe you're a great visionary, but you're not great at nuts and bolts. 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
19: This

0: Great things rarely happen when we're deep inside our comfort zones. No one's ever heard of the great Lazy Boy Revival or the evangelistic Hammock Crusades. No, somebody's got to get up and do something. And today on A New Beginning, Pastor Greg Laurie brings us some good news. God empowers and equips those he calls into service. You may already have a special God-given talent you're not even aware of. Today, we'll learn how to identify and use those abilities.
1: Let's think now a little bit about the gifts of the Spirit, and let's go over to Romans 12 and see what Paul says. Romans 12, verse 6. In His grace, God has given us different gifts for doing certain things well. If your gift is serving others, serve them well. If you're a teacher, teach well. If your gift is encouraging others, that's a gift of exhortation, be encouraging. If your gift is giving, then give generously. If God has given you leadership ability, take that responsibility seriously. And if you have a gift for showing kindness to others, do it gladly. I'll stop there. Certain terms bubble up here. Do it well, generously, gladly. Take this responsibility seriously. The gift of teaching is mentioned here. And if you're called to teach, he says, teach well. It's an awesome responsibility to be called to teach. The Bible says in 2 Timothy 2:15, we should know how to handle the word of God correctly. And then James 3:1 says, brothers and sisters, not many of you should become teachers in the church, for we who teach will be judged more strictly. You know, people have asked me, what's it like to stand up there on that stage at the crusade? That must be a real ego trip for you, right? No, not at all, actually. It's kind of scary, and it's kind of an awesome responsibility because I recognize I'm speaking for God. I know that there are certain people that will be there that may never come to an event like that again. They may never go to a church again. So I don't want to misrepresent God. It's a lot of weight. And there's a lot of spiritual warfare involved in it as well. I'm not asking for your sympathy. I'm just telling you, there's responsibility that comes with teaching. Then there is the gift of encouraging others. Look at verse 8. If your gift is to encourage others, I love this, be encouraging. Hey, if this is actually your gift, then be an encouraging person. Some people are not encouraging. They're discouraging. I jokingly call them Debbie Downer and her boyfriend, Bobby Buzzkill, right? They always bring you down, always negative, always critical, critical, critical, critical. Never a compliment from these people. Well, the gift of exhortation or the gift of encouraging does include correction at times, but it also includes encouraging. And I think when you have to speak to someone critically, the Bible says in Ephesians 4:15, speak the truth in love. We should keep each other accountable. If we see a Christian friend going the wrong direction or making the wrong decisions, we might say, hey, you shouldn't do that. The Bible says thus and so. But, you know, but before you correct, try to compliment. Jesus modeled this for us when he spoke to the church of Ephesus in the book of Revelation. Loose paraphrase, he says, I know you guys are discerning. I know you're hardworking. I appreciate all these things about you, but I have this against you. You have left your first love. So remember, therefore, from where you have fallen and repent and do the first works quickly. I love that. Compliment, doing this well, doing that well, doing a good job over here, but there's this one area. So let's talk about that. That's the right way to do it. Deposit a compliment before you make the withdrawal of a criticism. Otherwise, it's destructive criticism when it should be productive criticism. We need people to teach us and we need people to exhort us. See, teaching tells me what the text says, but the gift of exhortation makes me want to do what the text says. Sometimes people are gifted with both of those skills. But you can think of some teachers, you heard a message, wow, that was very helpful. I learned a lot theologically. I never understood that. That was great. But then you hear someone else, you're just all fired up. Oh, man, I want to pray more. I want to serve more. I want to share the gospel more, whatever it is. These gifts are all important, but exhorting is something we should all do. Hebrews 10:24 says, consider one another to provoke each other to love and to good works, not forsaking the assembling of ourselves together, as the manner of some is, but exhorting one another daily, and so much more as we see the day of the Lord approaching. Then there's the gift of giving. Romans 12:8, if your gift is giving, then give generously. Why is it that when we talk about money in the church, people recoil? Probably because there's abuse. There are times where it's used wrongly and people are guilted into giving, and there's too much pressure put on people. But if we throw the baby out with the bathwater, we're missing the blessing of giving. Every Christian should give of their finances to the Lord. Every Christian, in my opinion, should tithe. It's a joy. It's a privilege. It's an opportunity. It's an investment in the kingdom of God. Because you should be doing your giving while you're living, that you're knowing where it's going, right? And God makes a promise in the book of Malachi where he says, put me to the test on this one. Bring your tithe into the storehouse and watch if I will not open up the windows of heaven and pour you out a blessing that you won't even have room enough to receive it. It's a happy thing to give. Because Jesus said, blessed are those who give, or it's more blessed to give than it is to receive. And the word blessed means happy or happy making. But that's not what this verse is talking about. Every Christian should give, but there's a supernatural gift of giving. So he says, if you have this gift, do it with simplicity and generosity. The person with the true gift of giving probably would never tell you they have the gift. And you wouldn't even know all they're doing because they would do it kind of quietly. They wouldn't blow a little trumpet or drop hints, I just gave this much to. No, they just do it. But everyone would have a story about that person. Oh, yeah, they helped me here and they helped me there. And I've never told this story before, but when I was in need, they did this for me. That's a person with the gift of giving. And guess what? You don't have to be wealthy to have the gift of giving. I know some people who are not wealthy at all who are very generous people. And it's not just generosity with your money, it's generosity with your time. It's generosity with everything. You're just one of those giving people. And that's a gift that God perhaps has given you.
0: Pastor Greg Laurie will have the second half of his message in just a moment.
1: You know, I've heard people describe a trip to Israel as seeing the Bible actually come to life. Hey, everybody, Greg Laurie. And I've been to Israel many times, and I've led a lot of tours, and I have to say that's absolutely true. Listen, when you're walking on the same stones that Jesus himself walked on, well, that's something that's enriching to your faith. It's not just a travel experience. It actually energizes and enhances your study of the Bible. Think of it this way. It's a vacation with a purpose, and we're going to be taking a tour of Israel April 6 to 15, 2027. You can find out more at israel.harvest.org.
0: Step right into biblical history. 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Well, we're considering the way God makes gifts available to his children for the works he calls us to do. Pastor Greg continues now.
1: One last gift we'll look at, the gift of showing kindness and mercy. That's an actual gift. Should every Christian show kindness and mercy? Yes. But do some people have a supernatural ability to do this on the next level? Again, yes. Romans 12:8, if you have a gift of showing kindness to others, do it gladly. Do it gladly. There are people who have an extraordinary supernatural ability from God to show mercy and compassion and kindness to those who are in need. I'm amazed at people that work in care facilities, people that are involved in hospice care, people that will hold the hand of someone that is sick or old and can't help themselves. And I just marvel at the patience and the love and the compassion of a person like this. It's a gift of mercy. My wife, Kathy, has this gift. You want someone to show you compassion and mercy, talk to Kathy. You want a sermon or a lame joke? Come to me. It's different gifting. So if you're in a hospital bed, do you need someone with the gift of teaching or evangelism? Maybe, but what you probably really need is someone with a gift of mercy that would come and just take you by the hand and sit there with you and not try to explain everything to you and just be a loving Christian and walk with you through it. You may have that gift, and you didn't even know you had that gift. Here's the bottom line. Just start taking bold steps of faith and see what the Lord will do. I found out I wasn't called to be a musician some years ago at Calvary Chapel in the days of the Jesus movement. All these bands were forming all the time. Love Song, Blessed Faith, Country Faith, Mustard Seed Faith, lots of groups with the name Faith in them. So I was at this little home Bible study, and there was a man there who was a good guitar player and singer, and he wrote a song. He goes, "I wrote this song." And he sang the song, and we're all singing along in the home Bible study with his new song. And then there was this very talented flautist, someone who could play a flute beautifully, and they're playing it. So I'm sort of keeping percussion on the little coffee table. So someone said, "Let's form a band." Next thing I know, we're booked at Calvary Chapel to perform. So here's this packed out church. I remember it vividly in my mind. Here's the guy who can play guitar. Here's the guy who can play the flute. And I'm up there with a conga drum. And they start playing. I realize I really don't have that great of a sense of rhythm. And why am I here? And I don't want to be here. Okay, good. Process of elimination. I'm not called to conga drums. It was later I discovered what I was called to do. But sometimes, again, it's process of elimination. But here's what I'm saying. You'll never know what your spiritual gift is until you take some steps of faith. Some have musical and artistic talent. Some have more of a technical talent, like crunching numbers. Well, that's not spiritual. We don't need anybody to, you know, balance the budget. No, you do. You need all these people to do their job. Maybe you're a great visionary, but you're not great at nuts and bolts. Then again, you might be more of a detail person. Everyone has a role to play, a gift given to them by God. Be a risk taker and watch what the Lord will do. Again, the Bible says, don't neglect the gift that is in you. Or as another translation puts it again, keep your gift dusted off. Here's something to think about in closing. You're never too small for God to use, only too big. Does that make sense? You're never too small for God to use, only too big. So you think, oh, God could never use me. Oh, actually, you might be more qualified than you think. Because God goes out of his way to find unexpected people to do unexpected things. God chooses the foolish things of the world, the Bible says, to what? Confound the wise. So then someone will say, there's no way that person is called to do. Yeah, they are called to do that, you see. So just be available to the Lord. The church is a family, and you have a seat at the table. We are not a perfect family, but there is no such thing as a perfect family. The church is a dysfunctional family, right? It's true. I came from a dysfunctional family, and now I'm the head of a dysfunctional family, but I try to put the fun in dysfunction. Look, we're flawed. What are you looking for? What do you expect? We're flawed people working together, but you have a place at this table. You see, before I was a Christian, I wanted a family because I didn't really have one. My mom was gone every night out working. I was just home alone. She gave me enough money to go over to a place called the Snack Shop. And I would go there every night and I would buy a hamburger, french fries, and a vanilla shake. I have to admit, I was pretty happy with that as a kid. So I would tell my friends, yeah, this is what I eat every night. They'd say, you're so lucky. We have to go home and sit with our family. I'd say, yeah. But then one of these kids invited me over to his home one night for a family meal, and I kept going back. And the food wasn't even good. I actually kind of missed the hamburger, french fries, and vanilla shake. But I liked this idea of a family. There's a mom, there's a dad. Wow. Brothers and sisters talking together, but they ate things I don't like. I don't like peas. They had peas. Oh. But I liked family. And I think deep down inside, we all long for family. And maybe some of you came from a broken family or a messed up family, and you've never had family. You have a family now. You're with your family. This is the family. We're the church. There's a place at the table for you. There's room at the cross for you, as the old song says. Though many have come, there's still room for one. There's room at the cross for you. If you're not in our family, if you're not in God's family, you can join right now. Maybe I'm talking to somebody right now that feels unloved, unappreciated, unnoticed. I want you to know that God loves you. God appreciates you. God notices you. Some people think God is mad at them. No, God is mad about you. I love that blessing that the priest would pronounce over the people recorded in Numbers 6. They would say this over and over again to the people of Israel, like as a reminder. And they would say, you know it, the Lord bless you. The Lord keep you. The Lord make his face shine upon you. The Lord lift his countenance upon you and give you peace. That tells me a lot about God. But God loves you. And he loves you so much, he sent his only son, Jesus, to die on the cross for your sin. Why did that even have to happen? Because you and I have broken God's commandments. You and I have sinned against God. But the Bible says, while we were yet sinners, Christ died for us. For God so loved the world, he gave his only begotten son, and whosoever believes in him should not perish, but have everlasting life. Christ died for you so you could have a relationship with him. And I want to close with a prayer. If you're not sure if Jesus is living in your heart, if you've not yet joined the family of God, if you want your sin forgiven, this is your opportunity to do it right here, right now. Let's all pray. Father, speak to those that do not know you. Draw them to yourself. Help them to see their need for you. In Jesus' name I pray. Amen.

0: 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It's called The Gifts That Keep Giving. 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
0: Now, that can be an uncomfortable truth, but it's also important news for us, isn't it?
2: Yeah, it really is. You know, it's like those magnifying mirrors. Actually, in the book of James, the word of God is compared to a mirror, a man seeing himself in the mirror. And, you know, you think you look fine, and then you look in the mirror and realize, uh-oh, I missed a spot shaving, or, oh, man, was this marinara sauce on my face all day? Or just, you know, I mean, it's important to check yourself in the mirror, and it's important to check yourself in light of the word of God. And the word of God is written to draw us closer to God. It will expose sin in our life, but it will also point us in the right direction to have that sin removed and forgiven. It'll point us to Jesus Christ. It'll give us practical truths on how to live this out in your life and so much more. I mean, what can you say about the Bible? It's a user's manual of life. And that's something we need to consult on a regular basis, each and every day. And I talk about that in my new book that is titled What Every Growing Christian Needs to Know. I also have chapters on the importance of prayer, sharing your faith, being involved in a church, and a lot more. I think this book is going to be very helpful for you. Now, if you're a new believer, this book could really get you started in the right direction. If you're an older believer, you'll be reminded of things you've forgotten, perhaps, and maybe you will hear things you have not heard before that you need to know more about. So order your copy of What Every Growing Christian Needs to Know that we're offering for your gift of any size. Now, we could obviously charge you for this book, but we want everyone to get a copy. So if you only can give a little, we appreciate that, and we'll send you your copy. But others can be generous and give more. And if you'll do that, we can assure you that we'll take those resources you've given us and use them to help us continue to teach the Word of God and proclaim the gospel. As you know, if you listen to A New Beginning, we, on a regular basis, invite people to Jesus Christ. I don't know of any other ministry that does it at the degree we do it here, and it's because we think that a lot of people out there are just waiting for someone to show them how to come to Christ. I think, Dave, you could tell me the exact stat, but isn't it true that like 25 to 30% of listeners to Christian radio are not Christians?
0: Yeah, the stat I heard was it was either 36% or 38%.
2: Oh, even higher.
0: Crazy, yeah.
2: So think about this. Right now, as we're having a conversation about our faith, there's someone listening in trying to figure this all out. Yeah. Someone like that man from Ethiopia in the book of Acts that was reading from Isaiah 53, and he didn't understand what he was reading, and the Lord directed Philip to go to him, and Philip asked him, do you understand what you're reading? And the man from Ethiopia who was searching for God said, how can I unless someone shows me the way? That's what we want to do here at A New Beginning. We want to show people the way. We don't want to say, hey, just accept Christ. We want to tell them how to accept Christ, and we want to lead them in a prayer so they can accept Christ. And you know, if you listen, we do that all the time. Help us continue to do that. Order your copy of What Every Growing Christian Needs to Know for your gift of any size.
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2: Let me close with this thought. Would you like Jesus Christ to come into your life? Would you like your sin forgiven? Would you like to fill the hole in your soul? Would you like to go to heaven when you die? If so, just stop what you're doing and pray this prayer with me. You can pray it out loud if you like. You can pray it in the quietness of your heart if you choose, but pray this prayer. This is a prayer of asking Jesus Christ to come into your life. Pray these words. Lord Jesus, I know that I'm a sinner, but I know that you're the Savior who died on the cross for my sin and rose again from the dead. I turn from that sin now, and I choose to follow you from this moment forward. Thank you for hearing this prayer and answering this prayer. In Jesus' name I pray, amen. Hey, did you just pray that prayer? If so, I want to congratulate you and be the first to say, welcome to the family of God.
0: Yeah, that's right. 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
3: This is Albert Moeller for townhall.com. The Democratic Socialists of America want a revolution. They want to eliminate the police, empty jails, socialize medical care and housing, and eventually take their revolution through the entire society. As for the nation's constitutional system, nothing less than a new revolution will do. They're demanding the abolition of the Electoral College. They want to eliminate the presidency. They want to eliminate the Senate. On their website, they also have an article promising to rip up the old rulebook. That old rulebook is called the Constitution of the United States of America. Brace yourselves for a political transformation that has the potential to reshape the entire American political landscape. Throw away the U.S. Constitution, destroy the free market, eliminate private ownership of corporations and real estate, and build a brave new world. 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I'm Albert Moeller.
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8: In 1783, the Revolutionary War was nearly over, but America's future remained uncertain. Officers in the Continental Army were angry. Congress had failed to provide promised pay, and some considered using the Army's power to force the government's hand. George Washington understood their frustration, but he also knew the liberty they had fought to win could be destroyed by the very army that secured it. Washington confronted his officers and urged them to choose honor, patience, and loyalty to the Republic over rebellion. He could have used their anger to increase his own power. Instead, he used his influence to restrain it. Power asks what it can take. Character asks what duty requires. Washington's lesson still stands. Freedom survives when leaders place principle above ambition and remain faithful to God, country, and the people they serve.
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14: Let's pray. Father, thank you so much for your wonderful word this morning, Lord. It's a marvelous word. We love your word. We love you, Lord Jesus. And we pray now, Lord, that you would, as we take in your word, that you would press it into our hearts. We pray in Jesus' name. Amen. Okay, John chapter 10, verse 27. John 10, 27. The Lord makes this declaration. My sheep hear my voice, and I know them, and they follow me, and I give unto them eternal life, and they shall never perish, neither shall any man pluck them out of my hand. My Father, which gave them me, is greater than all, and no man's able to pluck them out of my Father's hand. I and my Father are one. Then the Jews took up stones again to stone him. Jesus answered them, many good works have I showed you from my Father. For which of those works do you stone me? The Jews answered him, saying, for a good work we stone thee not, but for blasphemy, because that thou, being a man, makest thyself God. Jesus answered them, is it not written in your law? I said, you are gods. If he called them gods unto whom the word of God came, and the scripture cannot be broken, say ye of him whom the Father hath sanctified and sent into the world, thou blasphemest, because I said I am the Son of God? If I do not the works of my Father, believe me not. But if I do, though you believe not me, believe the works, that you may know and believe that the Father is in me and I in him. Therefore, they sought again to take him, but he escaped out of their hand and went away again beyond Jordan unto the place where John at first baptized, and there he abode. Now, the promise that Jesus made in verse 28, this cannot be overemphasized. Here's a promise to a specific group of people. He calls them in verse 27, my sheep, so that there should be zero confusion as to who my sheep are. Gives two characteristics of his sheep. First, he says, his sheep hear his voice. He speaks through the Bible. When the sheep read the Bible, they hear the voice of Jesus. Like all of us, we have questions in life. Jesus answers in the Bible. Like all of us, we need to be guided in life. He guides in life. They hear the voice. They hear the voice of guidance. They hear the voice of comfort, of encouragement. That's the first characteristic of the sheep of Jesus. All the sheep of Jesus hear the voice of Jesus in the Bible. Second, the sheep of Jesus follow Jesus. Their lives look like the life of Jesus. I told you the story before where little boy was selling apples in Grand Central Station in New York City. And he was there trying to sell his apples, and the train doors open, and this rush of people came out. They knocked the boy over. His apples went scattering across everywhere on the platform there. A man came and picked up the apples and brought it back to the boy. And the boy said to the man, "Are you Jesus?" The sheep of Jesus, they look like the life of Jesus. They're not vengeful. They're not vindictive toward their enemies. They love. They pray for their enemies. They don't turn away their look when they see the poor and needy. They jump in, help the poor and needy. They see the most poor, the most needy in life are those who are not the sheep of Jesus. They do what they can. They encourage. They preach. They think. They do what they can to make the lost become the saved. They just obey Jesus. That's how they follow Jesus. And most importantly, they have such a close relationship with Jesus that they don't wonder and hope that Jesus will recognize them and say to them, "Oh, my good friend." They know that he will, because every day they're immersed in a life of a friendship with Jesus that's based on this constant communication with Jesus. They talk to Jesus in prayer. They consider that their lives are walking in front of Jesus, who's constantly with them. That's how Jesus describes the sheep in verse 27. "My sheep hear my voice. I know them, and they follow me. And to them," he says in verse 28, "I give unto them eternal life. They shall never perish, neither shall any man pluck them out of my hand." He wanted there to be no doubt that what this gift of eternal life means. So he says that they will be saved from eternally being lost. He makes this clear. He's saying in verse 28, there is no way that they shall perish. There is no way that they're going to be destroyed. There's no way they're going to be ruined eternally. All based, as he put it here, on his hand holding them. It's all based on how tight the grip of Jesus is on his sheep. His grip is so tight that he says in verse 28, "Neither shall any man pluck them out of my hand." And then he goes on to say that it's not just his grip that's on the sheep, but there's another grip on the sheep, and it's the grip of the Father. This is verse 29. "My Father, which gave them me, is greater than all, and no man is able to pluck them out of my Father's hand." Two grips. He's talking about two grips that make the sheep of Jesus firmly held from being lost forever. Grip of Jesus, the grip of the Father. So he's just described how he and the Father are working together, both with grips on the sheep to keep them secure. And when Jesus said in verse 28, "No one can pluck," he's using these words, "pluck them out of his hand." Verse 29, "No one can pluck them out of the Father's hands." He's given a picture, a very clear picture that there's a contest going on here to get the sheep. There's forces trying to pluck the sheep away from Jesus. And the reason that the forces won't be able to win and get the sheep is because of the strength of the grips of Jesus and the Father. But it's clear here, he's not talking academically. He's talking about a real life battle, the forces of hell working, trying to steal sheep away from Jesus. It reminds me when I go fishing. Everything reminds me of fishing. And when we take people on tours down there out on the water, everyone gets really excited when they see the sea lions. Oh, the sea lions, they're so cute. They look like a dog with their face, their whiskers. You know? But when I'm not taking people on a tour and I go fishing, the last thing I want to see is a sea lion. I've lost some beautiful red snappers to sea lion. I can remember every one. Takes about an hour to land one of those beautiful and delicious red snappers. And the sea lions think the same thing. The sea lions, I can hear them. They're saying, so why should I chase the red snappers? They're so strong. I get worn out trying to run them down. I'll just wait for the schmo, the fisherman, and he'll hook one, and he'll be dragging this red snapper up, and I'll just glide over there and say to the red snapper, hello, dinner, and chomp away, you know. This statement, Jesus says, no man is able to pluck him out of my hand. It reminds me of the time when, I think I told you this, when Joseph was on his kayak and he caught a beautiful yellowtail. As he was bringing it in, the sea lion grabbed the tail of the yellowtail, and they are out there having a tug of war back and forth. And he was yelling. His girlfriend Norma was on another kayak and she was photographing it. He was yelling at the sea lion saying, it's my yellowtail, let go. And it was a fierce fight. This is a big yellowtail. This is like a 300-pound, big sea lion. It's about a 300-pound sea lion, big old thing. And this thing had locked its teeth into the tail. We have a picture of the tail mark. And so anyway, it was a dramatic fight. And the sea lion outweighed Joseph. And it was a big one. And he pulled that 25-pound yellowtail. He just flipped it right out of the water, right into the fish bag, and zipped it up. And wouldn't you know, that sea lion kept circling his kayak and saying, where's that yellowtail? What happened to that thing? Oh, it's a good thing that sea lion didn't jump on his kayak. So Jesus said in verse 28, neither shall any man pluck them out of my hand. He's telling us there are spiritual sea lions out there hunting for the souls of men, and Jesus will engage in a battle like Joseph on the kayak to keep his own. But Jesus is saying here, he's going to win in the end. Jesus will win. Jesus is the good shepherd, so careful to protect his sheep. He not only calls them continually, he hears their voice, he's got his eye on them, but even Moses said he's got his hand on them. In Deuteronomy 33:3, Moses wrote, yea, he loved the people, all his saints are in thy hand, and they sat down at thy feet, everyone shall receive of thy words. He hears the sheep, and he's got the sheep in his hands. Now, in that state of sitting the sheep and hearing the voice of Jesus, the sheep are so safe, no enemy can pull them away. They cannot now take the sheep away, they cannot in the future. And the Bible has a special word to describe the security of the believer, and it's in Jude 1:1. Jude, the servant of Jesus Christ, the brother of James, to them that are sanctified by God the Father and preserved in Jesus Christ and called. That's the word. They are preserved. The great hymn, A Debtor to Mercy Alone, says, my name from the palms of his hands eternity will not erase. Impressed on his heart it remains in marks of indelible grace. Yes, I to the end shall endure, as sure as the earnest is given. More happy, but not more secure, the glorified spirits in heaven. That's a great phrase. More happy, not more secure. More happy we can be, yes, but more secure we can be, no, because our protection from falling away from Jesus. We don't know tomorrow, we have today. We don't know what's gonna happen tomorrow. Jesus told Peter, Satan's desire to have you, and he might sift you as wheat. Peter said, huh? I don't see any problem. What are you talking about? And he said, but I prayed for you that your faith fail not. Our protection from falling away from Jesus tomorrow, we don't know what's gonna come. It's not dependent on our ability to not fall. It's dependent on the ability of Jesus to keep us from falling. This is Jude 1:24. Now unto him that is able to keep you from falling and to present you faultless before the presence of his glory with exceeding joy. Scott, would you like to sing that for us now? Now in verse 29, Jesus speaks of his Father. Jesus loved to speak about the Father. There's a special relationship, of love between Jesus and the Father. The word that the Father used to describe Jesus is delight. Delight in Isaiah 42:1. Isaiah 42:1, the Father says, "Behold my servant," speaking of Jesus, "behold my servant, whom I uphold, mine elect, in whom my soul delighteth. I put my spirit upon him." The Father delighted in Jesus. He was the perfect servant of the Father. 10 times in this chapter, Jesus speaks about how he is the perfect servant that the Father delighted in. Jesus served the Father by being the Father's only sacrifice. The Lamb of God takes away the sin of the world. That's verse 15, John 10:15. "As the Father knoweth me, even so know I the Father, and I lay down my life for the sheep." Jesus served the Father by being fully willing to die in obedience to the Father's will. This is John 10:17. John 10:17. "Therefore doth my Father love me, because I lay down my life that I might take it again." Jesus served the Father perfectly by being the Father's resurrected one. This is verse 18. "No man taketh it," in John 10:15. "As the Father knoweth me, even so know I the Father, and I lay down my life."

of my Father. Jesus served the Father by being the Father's perfect workman, perfect worker. This is verse 25. Verse 25, Jesus answered, I told you and you believed not. The works that I do in my Father's name, they bear witness of me. Jesus served the Father by going into the world when the Father sent him. This is verse 36. 36, say of him whom the Father hath sanctified, set apart, and sent into the world. Thou blasphemest, because I said I am the Son of God. Jesus served the Father by declaring that he was the perfect representation, the equal with God. This is verse 30, I and my Father are one. This is verse 33. Verse 33, the Jews answered, saying, for good work we stone thee not for blasphemy, because that thou being a man makest thyself God. Jesus served the Father by being the perfect revealer of the Father. This is Matthew 11, 27. All things are delivered unto me of my Father. No man knoweth the Son, but the Father. Neither knoweth any man the Father, save the Son, and he to himself or the Son will reveal him. But it's on our chapter, it's verse 37. Verse 37, if I do not the works of my Father, believe me not. And Jesus perfectly served the Father by being the temple that the Father dwelt in. This is verse 38, verse 38. But if I do, you believe me, not me, believe the works that you may know that, and believe that the Father is in me and I in the world. So these are how Jesus was the perfect servant of the Father, and that's why the Father delighted in him. Now, verse 30, I and my Father one. Even though the actual word Trinity appears nowhere in the Bible, that does not take away for how perfect a word the Trinity is to describe God. From the very first verse, the first words in the Bible reveals with these words, Bereshit bara, Elohim hamashamayim et haaretz. So we see that, first of all, the word for create that's used, the word bara, is in the singular form, which means there's this one person created. But the second word for God, which is the word Elohim, is the plural form, which literally mean gods. But it's not the Hebrew form, the Hebrew plural form, which would mean two, as in Ayim, as in it doesn't say Elohim, it's Elohim. Now, so verse one of the Bible, the start out right off the bat, is saying that in the beginning, God's created like one person created. And then as we read further in the Bible, we have this revelation that starts coming out to us. We see a person called the Spirit of God hovered. And then we have statements like God saying, let us make man in our image. Let us go down to see the tower the people built. And it becomes very clear early in the Bible that God exists as different persons. In fact, three distinct persons. So the Bible reveals that God is a Godhead and is made up of three peoples who are God the Son, God the Spirit, and God the Father. Together, we use the word Trinity to describe this Godhead. And there's no daylight between the three. They are all one in interests, one in what they love, one in what they hate, one in their purposes, one in their goals. They're all just working together as one. And this is what Jesus is referring to, this oneness, this special oneness. And when he says, I and my Father are one, which the Bible and the Hebrew calls, uses the word echad in Deuteronomy 6:4, hear, O Israel, the Lord our God is one Lord, echad. And the word for echad is distinctly different from the word yechid. Yechid means only one, and this was the word yechid that God used when he spoke to Abraham to sacrifice his son in Genesis 22:2. Genesis 22:2, he said, God said to Abraham, take now thy son, thine only son, and that was the word yechid, Isaac. So the Hebrew word translated thine only from Genesis 22:2 is yechid, means only one. And God didn't use that word yechid in Deuteronomy 6:4 when he said the Lord our God is one Lord. He used the word echad, and echad can mean a unity of more than one person. For example, when God said to Adam,
Adam and Eve.

0: two separate persons, that they would become besar echad, they would become one flesh. He used the word echad. Two persons, Adam and Eve, will be one. So in verse 30 of our chapter, when Jesus said, I and my Father are one, you can be sure that in Hebrew, because he wasn't speaking Greek, but in Hebrew, he used the word echad, which means he was saying that he was part of the Deuteronomy 6:4, the Lord our God is echad, one. And the Jews understood this perfectly. They understood that he was claiming to be one of the persons in the echad Godhead of Deuteronomy 6:4, famous Shema. And they understood that he was a member of the Elohim, and the response to that understanding is verse 31, then the Jews took up stones again to stone him. Now, Jesus sees the stones. Bible says that Jesus goes to respond to the stones. That's where the word answered is so important in verse 32. He looks at the stones and he answers them. He could have answered them with fire from heaven, but he mildly replies, many good works have I shown you from my Father, for which of these works do you stone me? So in dealing with his enemies, he still is arguing from his works. And the Greek word here that he used in verse 32, when he said many good works, it means great works. It means good and great works. And again, he could have destroyed them, but he answers them like a gentle lamb. Now, when he says this in verse 32, many good works, that it causes us to understand the works that he did, they weren't just miracles, but they were works that were good. They were works of mercy. And they weren't just works to impress and dazzle and make you wonder at. But these were works of love. These are works of kindness. These are works that endeared himself to the people. It reminds me, I can't get this out of my mind, that the six Israelis that most recently came, and when I asked them, you know, as they were leaving, I said, guys, how much do you really know about what Jesus said and what he did? And when they all just like on cue, it was like they were in an oratorio, and they just all together just said, without even looking at each other, they just all said the same word right off instantly. Nothing, they proclaimed. And when all those six Israelis said in perfect unison, nothing, I thought how far they've made themselves away from God. It's what Jehovah Jesus said about them in Jeremiah 2:5, thus saith the Lord, what iniquity have your fathers found in me that they are gone far from me and have walked after vanity and become vain. They all said together, nothing. I thought how God in frustration says to Israel, just tell me, Micah 6:3, O my people, what have I done unto thee? Wherein have I wearied thee? Testify against me. It's God saying, just tell me, what is it? You know, I say to them, how much do you really know about Jesus? And they say, nothing. And I thought, they know nothing about verse 32, the many good works have I showed you. They know nothing about the many good works. I know why they all said nothing. It's because all their life, they were told, as I was told growing up, you are Jewish, which means you have nothing to do with Jesus. And the nothing they said was like they were saying, we are Jewish and proud of it, and that means we have nothing to do with Jesus. And when they said that, I thought, that is so sad, because I thought, I want to tell you what I found in Jesus. And what I found in Jesus is that when I came to Jesus with my needs, there was not one need that he didn't satisfy. And I found that no one comes to Jesus and leaves the way they came. When seekers came to Jesus, he welcomed them. When the troubled came to Jesus, he gave them peace. When the defiled came to Jesus, he cleansed them. When sinners came to Jesus, he converted them. When the condemned came to Jesus, he forgave them. when the blind came to Jesus, as in this chapter.
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6: Sometimes people think, oh, if I do what the Bible says, I'm going to be so miserable because the sinners have all the fun. They get to do all the cool stuff, do whatever they want. Do the sinners really have more fun? Now, hold on. They have fun sometimes, don't they? Otherwise, we'd never sin, would we? There is fun in sin momentarily. But oh man, the penalties are brutal. And sometimes they're lethal as they close in on your life and you face the repercussions of that. And so this is something that we need to think about. But here's the deal. God in His Word says, don't do this. Do this instead of that thing. And He says, if you do these things, you'll find happiness. Luke 11:28 says, happy are those that hear the Word of God and keep it. You can have a happy life without sin. You can have a happy life without sex outside of marriage, without drugs or alcohol, without selfishness. God is not out to ruin your life. He's out to bless your life and to fulfill you, but you need to do it His way. So you got to do it. It comes down to you. Here's all these things God wants to do for you. But you need to come and understand God's Word. You need to come and rejoice in God's Word. And then you need to come and obey God's Word. And if you don't do that, well, the Lord's not going to force feed you. It's in front of you. It's yours to enjoy. It's yours to reject.
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4: 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That's 855-577-2255. We're so glad you're here to listen. Today's program is part one of Pastor Alan's message called Dangerous Faith, Opposition, Not Defeat. 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
5: We've been working through a series under the general title of Dangerous Faith. And it's really a whole idea that I learned through my friendship with Brad Arnold. I've shared a bit of that story with you more than once, but I did a podcast with Brad about 18 months ago. We reposted it a week ago, and I listened to his story, and I got to know him over the weeks and the months that followed. And, you know, in many respects, he was a lead singer for Three Doors Down, a rock band. Big platform, lots of people, a lot of influence, enormous crowds of people. Wrote a song when he's 15 in a math class in high school that ended up selling millions and millions of copies. Unlikely journey for a young man from a small town in Mississippi. But he also kind of came to the end of himself and had to come back to the faith that he had known as a young person and how God restored his life. And I listened as he would tell enormous crowds of people that had gathered for a rock concert how Jesus had changed his life. And to do that, he had to be honest about some of the challenges he'd had. And with a quiet, gentle spirit, he displayed a remarkable strength. And I listened to him tell thousands and thousands of people about the goodness of God and how he would change a life. And Brad was given a very grave diagnosis and went to heaven a bit ago. And I was invited to be a part of his memorial service. And in the margins of my notes, sitting in a little church in Mississippi, I wrote out in the corner, Dangerous Faith. Dangerous to principalities and powers and spiritual forces of darkness. Not angry, not belligerent, not even loud. There was a gentle strength in Brad. And I thought about it for weeks and weeks before I said anything to anybody else about it, but it made such an impact in my life. So we spent several sessions talking about a dangerous faith. I want to have that. I want you to have that. I think the alternative to a dangerous faith is a non-threatening faith, and I don't believe faith in Jesus is intended to be non-threatening. I think it threatens darkness. I think it threatens strongholds of sin. I think faith in Jesus threatens ungodliness. I think we've been coached to something that isn't particularly biblical. On multiple occasions, Jesus would be in a public setting, sometimes in a very religious setting. In Mark chapter 1, he's in a synagogue in Capernaum. And there's a man present in the synagogue on the Sabbath for worship, a part of the community, and he is demonized. He's tormented by an unclean spirit. And the spirit speaks through the man and says to Jesus, I know who you are. Have you come here to torment us? Threatening faith. Jesus' very presence made unclean spirits uncomfortable.